0: From great potential to great disaster. That, in a nutshell, is the story of King Saul. And very sadly, it's a story that's been repeated through the ages. We hope and pray today's message from Pastor Ed Titter will encourage you in a much different direction. And that is a life that is lived for the glory of God rather than the flesh. We're watching the downfall of a man and king as we open 1 Samuel chapter 14 here on Abounding Grace.
1: How careful we need to be. See, we know what's going on in Saul. Why? Because right away we see that not only does he make a foolish vow, made people keep this foolish oath, but he says instead of the Lord saving Israel that day, he's going to take vengeance on his enemies. And as a result, back in verse 24 of Samuel 14, so none of the people tasted food. What a dumb thing. These guys are like military monsters. Like they are the elite of the, they've been fighting and fighting and fighting. And Saul, because of his pride and arrogance, calls down a foolish pride. Nobody eat. And you'll see the results of it. According to verse 24, it says, and all the men of Israel were distressed that day. It leads to a distressing. In verse 25, the people of the land came to the forest. There was honey on the ground. And when the people had come into the woods, there was honey dripping. But no one put his hand to the mouth, for the people feared the oath. Not only are they distressed, but they're fearful. These are military warriors put into a place of distressing fear. Now, Jonathan hadn't heard the charge, heard his father's charge, verse 27, the people with an oath. Therefore, he stretched out the end of his rod that was in his hand, dipped it in a honeycomb, put it in his hand to his mouth, and his countenance brightened. You know, a lot of times with those folks, like my mom had this, when she had low blood sugar, if she would just take something sweet, boy, it would just, man, pick her up. It would pep her up. And that's exactly what's happening here. He was losing energy. He has been fighting with his armor bearer. He takes a little honey, which would have been good for anybody to take it. And his countenance immediately is better. He's immediately recharged. And then one of the people said, your father strictly charged the people with an oath saying, cursed is the man who eats food this day. And the people, now here's another consequence of the foolish vow. The people were very faint. They were distressed, faint, very faint, and fearful. How much better if the people had eaten freely, verse 29. But Jonathan said, my father has troubled the land. Look now how my countenance was brightened because I tasted a little of this honey. How much better if the people had eaten freely today of the spoil of their enemies, which they found. For now, would there have not been a much greater slaughter among the Philistines? What a foolish thing to do. If you're looking for a phrase to describe King Saul here, the best phrase that I could come up with is this is a fleshly, carnal man. For reference, you can jot it down in 1 Corinthians chapter 3, beginning right in verse 1. Paul just straight up tells the church, you guys are being carnal. And he describes what it looks like and what was going on in their lives. And this is Saul taking things into his own hands. Jonathan didn't hear anything. He ate because he was hungry, and his action put him in a very difficult position. God used him to bring victory, but man, his dad and king, put him under false defeat. There was victory from the Lord, but the oppression of man and the bad decisions of man put them under false defeat. And his conclusion was very wise, wasn't it? Verse 29, my father has troubled the land. Verse 31. Now they had driven back the Philistines that day from Michmash to Ajalon, so the people were very faint. And the people rushed on the spoil and took sheep, oxen, calves, and slaughtered them on the ground, and the people ate them with the blood. Then they told Saul, saying, look, the people are sinning against the Lord by eating with the blood. And he said, you have dealt treacherously. Roll a large stone to me this day. And Saul said, disperse yourselves among the people and say to them, bring me here every man's ox and every man's sheep. Slaughter them here and eat, and do not sin against the Lord by eating with the blood. So every one of the people brought his ox with them that night and slaughtered it there. Then Saul built an altar to the Lord. This was the first altar that he built to the Lord. Saul's foolish vow not only weakened the troops, but created in them an unusual craving for food to replenish themselves. They wildly ate the food of the enemy like wild beasts. They ate it unclean and unprepared. And with the spoils, the soldiers acted wildly, even eating it with the blood, not even taking note of, you know, knowing that they shouldn't be doing that. And yet, in verse 33, as Saul jumps in, what does he do? He blames the people. Then they told Saul, look, the people are sinning against the Lord. And then he says, you've dealt treacherously. He created this. It's not taking responsibility away from the people, but as the leader, you and I can really help people or hurt people. And Saul's led them to this. It was his sinful actions. And then once again, Saul takes the role of a priest. He's not a priest, to try to correct this in his flesh. And how careful we need to be to not try to perfect in the flesh what God has begun in the spirit. That's what the Bible says. How careful we need to be to not perfect in the flesh what God has begun in the spirit. You see, when you step out in the flesh, then you recognize, when God busts you on it, you recognize there's only one good response to our fleshly actions. You know what it is? Repentance. That's the only acceptable response. I mean, when God busts us on it and he reveals something in our lives, maybe God uses someone to share a word with us, or the obvious situation is like, man, I was just fleshly on that. The only one response that will bring you back into right relationship with the Lord and with others is repentance. Like David said in Psalm 51, verse 2, he says, wash me thoroughly from my iniquity and cleanse me from my sin. Listen, trying to fix something in the flesh that has already been broken because of the flesh will only lead to disaster. Let me repeat that. Trying to fix something in the flesh, our own human ideas, our own human energy, trying to fix something in the flesh that was already broken because of the flesh will only lead to disaster. You know why? You know what the Bible says, Romans chapter 8, verse 8? The Bible says this, so then those who are in the flesh cannot please God. So how many of us in the flesh can please God? None. How often can we please God in the flesh? Never. Ever. Of course, the example that comes to mind so quickly in my mind is Abram and Sarah being told to wait for the promise of God and deciding, no, you know, it's impossible. God can't do this. Here's Hagar. It's culturally customary. Just go into Hagar and we'll make our own kid and we'll fulfill the promise of God. A fleshly response that led to Ishmael. And from Ishmael, we still suffer the consequences of that fleshly decision to this day. To this very day. Don't let verse 35 fool you here. Saul built an altar to the Lord. He built an altar to the Lord in the flesh. He built an altar to the Lord in the flesh. A lot of times I've noticed that there is a temptation to try to cover up fleshly works in our lives with an attitude of worship. It's such a dangerous thing. Where you come into an environment like this and you know your life isn't right. You know you're not walking with the Lord. You know that things aren't going the way that God desires. You know that you're in sin. You know that there's a fleshliness about you. And you raise your hands, oh, I love you, Lord. No, you don't. Not in the way that he prescribes. Because if you're in the company of believers and God has revealed to you the area of your life, you only have one response. That's repentance. Get things right. Get things right. First of all, to love the Lord your God with all your heart, soul, and mind. Then you love your neighbor as yourself. You don't just build, I'm going to build an altar. That'll cover it up. Well, continue on reading with King Saul's life. Building an altar and not dealing with your flesh covers nothing up. This guy made a foolish vow that's going to lead him to want to kill his own son, to abandon his own son. That's not from the Lord. Pick up with me in verse 36. And Saul said, let us go down after the Philistines by night and plunder them until the morning light. And let us not leave a man of them. And they said, do whatever seems good to you. And then the priest said, let us draw near to God here. So Saul asked counsel of God. Shall I go down to the Philistines? Now that's a good, that there's a piece of good here. That's a good phrase. Saul asked counsel of God. Let's see how God responds. So shall I go down to the Philistines? Will you deliver him into the hand of Israel? But he did not answer him that day. Wow. You see the rashness of King Saul, ready to put his own son to death, as we'll see in a moment. And he cries out as he's looking for wisdom. And in his prayer, God does not answer his prayer. You know when our prayers aren't answered, church? It's one of God's ways. It's not the only, but it's one of God's ways of saying to us, something isn't right, son. Something's not right, daughter. Heavens are going to be silent because something's not right. According to Psalm 66, in verse 18, it says, if I regard iniquity in my heart, the Lord will not hear me. If I regard iniquity in my heart, the Lord will not hear me. God didn't answer because Saul wasn't ready to receive the answer. It seems that Saul was blaming his son. It was an irrational, unspiritual action that leads to really a dumb response. Notice it says in verse 38, and Saul said, come over here, all you chiefs of the people, and know and see what this sin was today. For as the Lord lives, who saves Israel? Oh, now he says it. Oh, who the Lord lives, who saves Israel, though it be Jonathan, my son, he shall surely die. Really? Really? But not a man among all the people answered him. And this he said to all Israel, you will be the one on one side, my son Jonathan and I will be on the other side. And the people said to Saul, do what seems good to you. Therefore Saul said to the Lord God of Israel, give a perfect lot. So Saul and Jonathan were taken, but the people escaped. And Saul said, cast lots between my son Jonathan and me. So Jonathan was taken. Then Saul said to Jonathan, tell me what you have done. And Jonathan told him and said, I only tasted a little honey with the end of the rod that was in my hand. So now I must die? And Saul answered, God do so and more also, for you shall surely die, Jonathan. But the people said to Saul, shall Jonathan die who's accomplished this great salvation of Israel? Certainly not. As the Lord lives, not one hair of his head shall fall to the ground, for he has worked with God this day. And so the people rescued Jonathan, and he did not die. Praise God for those people. Praise God for people who will stand up for what is right when someone needs to stand up for what is right. Save Jonathan's life. I mean, this is the king of Israel, ready to kill his own son because of a foolish vow that he made that had no bearing in relationship with God. And the people go, you're not going to do that. You're the king, but we're not going to do that. You're not going to kill Jonathan. And Saul returned from pursuing the Philistines, and the Philistines went to their own place. The Lord sorts it all out. And Saul is more determined to kill his own son for taking honey when he was hungry, rather than defending himself or fighting back. You notice what Jonathan said? He said it matter-of-factly, but he says, you know, for taking honey, that I must, verse 43, so now I must die? I mean, is that the way it is? I need to die because I broke your foolish vow? Now, we're often faced, are we not, church, with situations where someone is pushing us for a defense, maybe even prodding us to defend ourselves. And isn't it in those times when you really feel like defending yourself? Have you ever feel like that? Anybody ever feel like they just really want to defend themselves? Okay, three people? Five people? I see a hand back there. Amen. Do I have an amen? Can I get one over here? Yeah, so some of us, like there are times where we just feel that overwhelming human response to defend ourselves. And it's natural. Confronted with situation where someone's pushing for a defense, we want to defend ourselves. We desire to stand up for ourselves. And too many times, not only do we want, but we often take things into our own hands, even wanting to inflict revenge on others, or just simply defend ourselves. After all, you've been hurt so badly that you think it's your right now to make them hurt just as bad. You might even feel that right now as we're going through this study. You may see this unfold and you go, how unfair and how unrighteous, how wrong, how foolish. And you're even trying to defend Jonathan. And yet, as we have that desire to jump in and defend ourselves, I'm reminded of what my pastor taught me so many years ago, repetitively, still teaching me, and I have the privilege of handing it down to you and just planting that seed in your heart. You know, our pastor, Pastor Chuck, and my pastor, Pastor Jeff, always encourages us to be spiritually careful and biblically grounded when accusations come. spiritually careful and biblically grounded when accusations come. You want to know why? Accusations will come. And some of the most deepest burning accusations come to an area of your life where you are absolutely a man or a woman of integrity in that area. Doesn't that make sense? Where the wildest accusations, the ones that no one should ever believe, are right to the, it's just like a shot to the arrow to the heart of your integrity, of your character, your name, how you're known, your reputation. And of course, that's going to provoke, like, what do you mean? How could you say such a thing? You know, it's going to provoke these things, and how careful we need to be, because they will come. The Bible says that the devil is the accuser of the brethren. He accuses us before the throne of God day and night. Accusations come from the devil. Accusations come from this world system as it turns upon righteousness and blames everything on the believers, blames everything on Christians. Every problem in the world is because of Christians in the... I mean, it just doesn't even make any sense. It doesn't make any sense whatsoever. It's upside down. We're living in a day, aren't we, where the Bible says that people are calling good evil and evil good. Don't be surprised by it. Even from the lips of those that may claim to be believers, where some of the most vicious accusations may come from people that you love and are close to. The enemy is relentless and wants to destroy your life. Isn't that good news? Good night, guys. You know, you've heard it said, Jesus loves you and has a wonderful plan for your life. Amen. And the devil hates you and has a wicked, horrible plan to destroy your life. And so isn't it good to know that nothing can separate us from the love of God? That he's holding tightly in our lives, loving and caring for you and for me. So protective. And so, when we're confronted with accusations, remember this. Option number one, jump in and defend ourselves. If that's what you want to do, then God will let you. If you want to be a defender of yourself, and you want to jump in and defend yourself, then take option number one. See, the problem, though, is that you'll never be able to defend yourself against false accusations. You want to know why? They're false. They're not true. They're spoken by someone that is deceived or purposely deceitful. So when you go to defend yourself, have you ever done this where you might have gotten an email and then you responded with an email and then they turn that email against you and said, and then before you know it, you're like, oh my God. I know, but that's what happens. And here's the problem. The real problem is that when we jump into the mud, all that really happens is we get muddy, dirty up, and the situation gets muddier and gets dirtier, and it doesn't really solve anything. But option number two is to step back and watch God be our defender. If we truly are men and women of integrity, if we truly are, do have a life that reflects the character and nature of God, then just sit and wait and watch. God will be your defender. And if you want God to be your defender, God will watch your back. You can trust him. Not only God will God watch your back, I would suggest to you today that God is watching your back. He will bring about equity and justice in his timing. How do we know this? Because Jesus' own precious son died to forgive you of your sins. He gave his all for you. He died so that you and I might live. And in his resurrection, that you and I might find strength and sufficiency for our everyday life, including accusations that are thrown our way. We're not to respond in our own flesh, in our own strength, in our own wisdom. As Jonathan stands there and says, I die, notice how many people jumped in and said, no, you don't. You will not kill Jonathan. It's almost as if they're like, you kill us before you kill Jonathan. You're missing something. This is not, you are not, Saul, that's your son. You're missing something, and you're not going to kill him. And then, Jonathan's life, I just so thankful for the people. Verse 45, did you see that? The people. We don't know their names. All we know is the people stood up. And the people rescued, it says at the end of verse 45, rescued Jonathan, and he did not die. He died to himself, only to live. And then the rest in verse 47 to 52 just has a lot more of Saul turning his attention back to fighting the enemy. Notice, Saul established his sovereignty over Israel. He fought against his enemies on every side. Verse 48, he gathered an army, attacked the Amalekites, delivered Israel from the hands of those who plundered them. The sons of Saul were Jonathan, Jishu, somebody name your kid that, and I'll dedicate them, Malchishua. And the names of his two daughters were these, Merab, and the name of his younger, Mishal. She'll come up later, you Bible students. The name of Saul's wife was Ahinoam, the daughter of Ahimaaz. And the name of the commander of the army was Abner, son of Ner. These are all important people that are going to come up through our study in 2 Samuel. So take note of them. Kish, the father of Saul. Ner, the father of Abner, was a son of Abiel. And now there was a fierce war with the Philistines all the days of Saul. And when Saul saw any strong man or any valiant man, he took him for himself.
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2: 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Well, glad you're taking time out for our study in 1 Samuel. This has been Abounding Grace with Pastor Ed. 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
5: With SRN News, I'm Keith Peters in Washington. The Republican midterm convention has gotten underway in Dallas, Texas, with the featured speakers President Trump, his eldest son Don Jr., and Vice President J.D. Vance. President Trump says he's looking forward to the Republican midterm convention.
6: Looks very big, looks very exciting, and we're going to explain what we've done. We've done things that have never been done in the first term or the second term, frankly, of a president.
5: Organizers say they're out to showcase Trump's successes and Republican causes. Democrats criticize the event, arguing it shows Republicans are out of touch with everyday issues like the economy and health care. On Wall Street, the Dow down by 405 points. The NASDAQ dropped 168. The S&P lower by 37. 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
8: So drive trying to get out to Lakewood. We're jammed up on 6th Avenue. The problem westbound 6th Avenue at the Perry Street Bridge. That's a crash between Federal and Sheridan. Two left lanes blocked off. Traffic barely moving. Jam back to Osage. That's nearly a 15-minute delay. Could use Alameda or Colfax to get around it. Tech Center, northbound I-25 near Orchard with a crash. And a wreck on westbound C-470 past University. With traffic, I'm Susan Phelan.
9: Denver weather.
10: Gorgeous late summer, early fall weather conditions through the rest of this Wednesday for the Denver metro area. Temperature 70s, cool, pleasant conditions tonight. Great sleeping weather, lows generally low 50s. Light jacket will feel nice for a touch Thursday morning, but your Thursday and Friday warmer. Highs back to near 90, still dry, still sunny to mostly sunny, lows upper 50s. Generally 80s this weekend. We'll see some gusty winds late Saturday into Sunday, and we cannot rule out some hit and miss showers and thunderstorms. I'm meteorologist Mark Huer.
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12: 80 degrees.
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16: We are studying together the existence of God, and the question that we're asking is, if God is real, why is he so unpopular? In other words, why is it that so many people don't believe in God, especially after all of this evidence which God has given to us? The Bible assumes the existence of God. In Genesis chapter 1, verse 1, it says, in the beginning, God created the heavens and the earth. There's fulfilled prophecy. Hundreds and thousands of prophecies in the Word of God, which have been fulfilled to the letter, exactly, at the right time. Events that have happened that were foretold by God hundreds and thousands of years before that. And then God has provided man with great proof, conscience, a reality in the heart of man, in the conscience of man, that God exists, and creation, which God spoke into existence. So how is it then that with such clear and universal evidence, people don't believe in God? That they don't believe that he is the author and originator of all creation, including themselves. Something happened with man, and I use the word man generically here, including all humans. Something happened to man that has caused him to be convinced that there is no God. And the Bible tells us exactly what happened. If you look at the book of Psalms, Psalm chapter 14 and verse 1, you know, somebody has said that you can prove from the Bible that there is no God, and you could. And this is a clear incident where taking something out of context proves something that is not true. Psalm 14 verse 1 says there is no God. So you can prove from the Bible that there is no God. But seen in context, verse 1 says, the fool has said in his heart, there is no God. That's a foolish statement, a foolish belief to say that there is no God. What happened? They are corrupt. They have done abominable works. There is none that does good. The Lord looked down from heaven upon the children of men to see if there were any that did understand and seek God. They are all gone aside. They're all together become filthy. There is none that does good. No, not one. Have all the workers of iniquity no knowledge? And so here's what happened. Man declares in his own foolishness that there is no God. But how did that happen? How is it that with all that evidence that man states that? The same statement as we read in Psalm 14 is also in Psalm 51. Psalm 53, where it says the fool has said in his heart there is no God. And it's an inherent choice of corruption that has caused man to do that. Let's examine from the Word of God how this happened. We need to go back to the book of Romans. Go to the book of Romans and chapter 1. It explains how man got to the place where he concludes that there is no God. So what happened? And by the way, as you see in the slide, Psalm 14, verse 1, and Psalm 53, verse 1, and that whole passage is quoted in Romans chapter 3, verses 10 through 12. In the book of Romans, the Apostle Paul, God through the Apostle Paul, is trying to show the utter, desperate, corrupt condition of man apart from God. And that's the way we come into this world. And we'll see that in Romans chapter 1. Look at verses 19 and 20. We just read verses 19 and 20, because that which may be known of God is manifest in them, for God has shown it unto them. That's conscience. God put in the heart of man an awareness of the existence of God, for the invisible things of God, of him from the creation of the world, are clearly seen, being understood by the things that are made, even his eternal power and Godhead, so that they are without excuse. So, what do men do? Look at verse 20, verse 21. Because that when they knew God, they glorified him not as God. That's one of the things that man did. But then go back to verse 18, just before the verses that we read. It says, for the wrath of God, the judgment of God, is revealed from heaven against whom? Against all ungodliness and unrighteousness of men. What has man done in his unrighteousness and his ungodliness? Ungodliness is a negative attitude toward God. Unrighteousness is a negative attitude toward righteousness. Who God is, the righteous God. How did man get to this place? What did man in his corruption and sinfulness do? Verse 18, who hold or suppress the truth in unrighteousness. So here we have the truth that God exists. Here we have the evidences that God exists, and man takes that truth, that evidence, and suppresses it, pushes it down, pushes it out of his mind, and rejects it. And that's how man becomes a fool, who is able to say, there is no God. So that's what man does. Man takes the truth of the existence of God and the evidences that God exists, and man is guilty of pushing truth away, of burying it, of purposely rejecting it. I just heard in the news a couple of weeks ago of a big trial against a criminal that for political reasons would be inconvenient to indict. So what did prosecutors do? Prosecutors suppressed key evidence to affect the trial in their favor. Evidence was suppressed in deceit and malice to avoid an indictment. They got away with it. But not so when you suppress God's truth. And there are many tragic consequences to doing that. Again, Romans chapter 1, verse 18, who hold the truth in unrighteousness. And the wrath of God is revealed against all of this corruption. Men who suppress the truth in unrighteousness. At the end of verse 20, God says that people that do that, it says in verse 20, so that they are without excuse. They are without a defense. When man stands before God, and there's an appointment that every individual has to meet God, the Bible says that it is appointed unto man once to die, and after that, the judgment. And once you come before God, the Bible makes exceedingly clear, you have no defense. You're guilty. You're guilty if you have rejected God's truth, if you have rejected God's word, if you have rejected God's Son. You are without a defense, without excuse. So while prosecutors suppress evidence for political and malicious reasons, man suppresses God's truth, it says here, in unrighteousness, choosing sin and selfish pursuits instead. And the result is God's righteous wrath poured out against them for all eternity. And while man seeks to excuse his stance and his actions, God says they're without excuse. literally without a defense, guilty before God, incurring his righteous anger and judgment. Man's indictment of suppressing God's truth is elaborated further in Romans chapter 1.

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2: God's truth and refuse to give him the honor that is due him. They glorified him not as God, neither were thankful. Those are the consequences of suppressing the truth of God, not being grateful for everything that God has made and everything that God has provided for us, even our own very existence. Neither were thankful. And in this condition, man is in utter spiritual darkness. So they but became vain in their imaginations, and their foolish heart was darkened. So man comes up with all sorts of outrageous ideas about creation. And that is what is being taught in our schools, is theories, is untruths about where this universe originated from, how it came into existence, outrageous ideas about creation, instead of accepting the truth of God and what he said and what he's done, and in rejecting and suppressing and pushing away the truth of God and his word, man becomes vain, empty imaginations. And you come, and man has been able to come up with all kinds of crazy ideas about where we came from and about where we're going and about what's going on in this world. How did that happen? Man suppressed God's truth, rejected God's truth. And because of that, became vain in their imaginations. And here we have the word that we read in Psalm 14 and Psalm 53, and their foolish heart was darkened. And so man is in spiritual darkness today because of the fact that man rejects, suppresses God's truth. You see how we have a choice? We have a choice as to whether to accept or reject God's truth. God doesn't impose that truth on any of us. God does not force any of us to believe. However, the consequences of those choices are predetermined. It happens without our choosing those consequences. And when man suppresses, rejects God's truth, and chooses sin and unrighteousness instead, we become vain in our imaginations, and the light of God goes out so that we are in spiritual darkness. That's an awful place to be. Imagine yourself in a room that is completely dark with no light. Imagine yourself in a location where it's 100% dark. You don't know where you're going. You don't know what you're doing. You don't know what's there. You don't know what's real. Only the light reveals that. And man today is in spiritual darkness because man has rejected and suppressed God's truth. And then we have a clear statement as to how Psalm 14 and Psalm 53 came about, where man, the foolish man, declares there is no God. Verse 22 says, professing themselves to be wise, they became complete fools. And what did they do? Man began to worship. You see, man refused to acknowledge God. Man refused to worship God. Man refuses to give God the honor due to him. That's what it means to glorify God. And in doing so, man replaces the glory of God and the greatness of God, and creates all kinds

0: kinds of images to worship and to serve. And that's what we read here, professing, verse 22, professing themselves to be wise, they became fools, and as fools, they changed, having suppressed God's truth, they changed the glory of the uncorruptible God, the God in whom there is no flaw, in whom there is no sin, no corruption, the uncorruptible God, the one who is not capable of seeing and being around corruption, changed the glory of the uncorruptible God into an image, images. So man begins to create, generate, form together all kinds of images that man worships, worshiping endless images of human origin. Change the glory of the uncorruptible God into an image made like corruptible man. So man makes images of human beings, male or female, and they worship and serve those images, giving those images, which are corruptible, which are dead, giving those images credit for powerful images and powerful things that they can do, and they're absolutely lifeless, inanimate objects that man in his corruption and in his foolishness worships. What an awful condition to be in. And so man starts with man, God's great creation. And here we don't have man's evolution. We have man's devolution as he worships man. And then he goes down from there, makes images of corruptible man. And then he says, well, that's not enough. I think I will make images of birds, and I will worship birds. And then man goes lower than that, and man looks at creates images of four-footed beasts and worships that and gives credit to those images for doing supernatural things, which they're not able to do. And then starting with man, birds, four-footed beasts, and now the lowest of the low, and creeping things, insects. Man worships insects. Man worships his own creation, things of his own making. And he does that because he has rejected, suppressed God's infinite and glorious and great truth. And that's the condition of man. And we see that all through Scripture. We see evidences of that. In the history of the nation of Israel, God did some great things for them. God delivered the nation of Israel from 400 years of bondage and slavery, and miraculously delivered them from the Egyptian bondage. And man saw all kinds of supernatural things that God did to protect them and to provide for them. They're leaving Egypt. They come to the Red Sea. The Egyptians are chasing them to kill them on the one end. On the other end, there's the sea. If they go into the sea, they'll drown. If they stay there, they will be killed by the Egyptians. And God, miraculously, by his outstretched arm, parts the Red Sea. That's a real event. Parts the Red Sea. And it's interesting because when you are by the beach and there's low tide, when the tide goes back, the sand is still wet and squishy from the water having been there. Not so when God does it. When he parts the sea, the Bible says that they walked across on dry ground. And they saw all kinds of things that God did. And then once they're away from there, and they're out in the wilderness, they get impatient with God. They get impatient with Moses, the man whom God used to lead them out of there. And what did they decide to do? They said, bring us all of your gold jewelry, all of the gold that you have. And they melt all of that gold and shape it into an animal, into a calf. And then they begin to worship that and give credit to that dead, inanimate object for delivering them from Egypt. rather than giving credit to God. What are they doing? They suppressed God's truth and all that God did for them and with them. They suppress it all. They reject it all. And they do exactly what Romans 1 tells us, that they make images, they begin to worship human creations of four-footed beasts. And we see through the history of man all of the horrible idolatry that man is involved in, that man has engaged in, and giving credit to those human figures, giving credit to those birds, the images of birds and four-footed beasts and creeping things, giving them credit for the things that only God has done for them, giving them life and provision and directing them through life. And so here's why God is so unpopular. God is real, but he's unpopular because man chooses not to believe in God. Man chooses to reject the truth of God. Man chooses not to glorify and honor God for who he is. Man chooses not to be grateful to God for all he's done. And the consequence of that is that man is in spiritual darkness. Man is in a condition that is desperate and destitute spiritually. And only the provision that God has made for man, not just in creation and in conscience, but the provision that God has made for man in and through his Son, because his Son is God. His Son is the one who left heaven, came down to earth to do for us that which we could not do for ourselves. And that is to rescue us and deliver us from spiritual darkness, to rescue us and deliver us from a foolish heart and wrong doctrines, wrong beliefs. And he went to the cross as God and died there, gave his life for us, died in our place, paid the price for our foolishness, for our corruption, for our sin. So that having died on that cross and having made payment for our sins, we could live. We could experience and have life in Jesus Christ because he's a Savior who is not dead or inanimate. He's a Savior who rose again from the dead the third day and offers salvation to you and to me free. Free because it was fully paid for by the Lord Jesus Christ. You can be set free from believing all kinds of nonsense that man has generated and believe the truth of God's word, what he has done for us, who he is, and what he has created. The Bible says, believe on the Lord Jesus Christ and you will be saved. Trust in him alone and exclusively for your salvation. And you will come out of darkness into the light. You will come out of spiritual death and be given eternal life.
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8: With SRN News, I'm Keith Peters in Washington. One of the pilots of the Amazon cargo plane that careened off a Miami runway and killed five people repeatedly warned they were coming in too fast, nearly 2 minutes ahead of time, and at the last second urged them to abort the landing. That's according to highlights of the cockpit recording that investigators released Wednesday. Republicans are gathering in Dallas for a unique two-day midterm convention focusing on President Trump. Trump plans to speak both nights, and Vice President J.D. Vance will also address attendees. The event aims to boost Republican candidates by highlighting Trump's first 2 years in office during his second term. On Wall Street, the Dow down by 405 points, the Nasdaq dropped 168. More details at srnnews.com.
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9: Some updates on some earlier issues that were causing some slowing. I-70 westbound at Pecos, that disabled vehicle was in the left lane and has now been moved to the right shoulder. That means traffic's moving a lot better in that area. Also, Highway 36 eastbound, the on-ramp from Pecos is blocked in the left lane due to a stalled semi. So stay to the right if you're entering Highway 36 eastbound from Pecos. Other than that, things are looking a little better. With traffic, I'm Jeffrey Dalle.
7: Denver weather.
10: Your Denver area forecast tonight. Expect a mostly clear sky with overnight temps falling to the upper 50s with a light breeze. For Thursday and Friday, sunny to mostly sunny, maybe a little more cloud cover towards Friday night. Highs going to be in the upper 80s and low 90s with lows upper 50s and low 60s. Slightly cooler, mid 80s Saturday. By Saturday night, a couple isolated showers and storms. Widely scattered showers and storms moving back into the metro region Sunday and Monday. I'm meteorologist Don Watson.
3: Current temperature
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13: Now, the thing I love about this text, and the reason I love God, is that the Holy Spirit penned the words through Peter. If there's anybody that knew how to return evil for evil and insult for insult in his flesh, it was Peter. Amen? I mean, Peter knew how to do that. I mean, on the night that Jesus was betrayed and all the Roman soldiers came to take Jesus and all the evil was coming upon Jesus, did Peter just stand by? No. Peter pulled out his sword to cut the head off of Malchus. And remember what happened? He ducked and Peter cut off his ear. I mean, Peter wasn't standing by. You want to bring evil? We'll kill you. That was Peter. And Jesus is like, no, that's not what we're going to do. And he picked up the ear and put it back on Malchus. Right? And then just hours later, Peter is standing by the fire to warm himself. And three different times, people are coming to him. He's like, you're one of those guys with Jesus. You're a Galilean. I recognize your accent. And he called down curses in the name of the Lord. Like, I've never met the man. If there's anybody that knew how to curse and insult, it was Peter. He was a master at it until Jesus rose from the dead and he was filled by the Spirit. And now he's saying this. Not only don't do this, but guess what? I used to live like this and it's wrong and I don't live this way anymore. Don't return evil with evil and don't return insult with insult, but return it with a blessing. And by the way, Peter's not the only one who's saying these things. Inspired by the Holy Spirit, we see this all throughout the New Testament. Notice what Paul says in 1 Corinthians chapter 4. 1 Corinthians chapter 4 and verse 12. He says, we toil, we work with our own hands, and when we are reviled, we bless. And when we're persecuted, we endure. When we're slandered, we try to conciliate. We have become the scum of the world, the dregs of all things, even until now. Paul says the same thing in Romans chapter 12 and verse 14. Bless those who persecute you. Bless and do not curse. Right? In our flesh, I mean, let's just be honest. I'm a pastor. I know this. It's way easier to curse someone else. It's the restraining power of the Holy Spirit that will not allow it. And even Jesus in the Sermon on the Mount, you can look in both Matthew 5 through 7, or I'm just going to take this from Luke 6. Luke 6, 27 and 28 says this, but I say to you, when he's talking about his enemies, love your enemies and do good to those who hate you. Bless and do not curse. Pray for those who mistreat you. How about this? Here's some responses that you can have when people intentionally bring insult and evil into your life. You ready? Love them. Demonstrably love them. Bless them. Praise them. Pray for them. When you're praying for them, you're not praying that they die by a car wreck. You're praying for them that they receive God's blessing. Okay? That's what you get to do. Love them, bless them, pray for them, and how about this one? Do good to them. Do good to them. Real easy in a church service saying, okay, that's great, I wrote them all down. No. It's really, really hard when somebody intentionally is coming after your character for the sole purpose of you living on mission for Jesus Christ and attacking you for you to say, in response to that, I'm going to love you, I'm going to bless you, I'm going to do good for you, and I'm going to pray God's favor on your life. And here's what I'm praying for you, that you would know God, and if you do know God, that you would live for Him, and that He would bless your life in a way that would be so tangible that everybody would see it. And then I'll give you a fifth one, because this is all over the Scripture too. You get to forgive people. You get to forgive them when they wrong you. Father, forgive them, for they know not what they do. They knew exactly what they were doing. What was Jesus modeling? Jesus was modeling on the cross, I'm not holding this sin against you. This will not keep you out of heaven. No sin will keep you out of heaven. We'll forgive, right? I mean, and isn't it true that that's what we're called to do? Love, bless, do good, pray for, and forgive. Now, who's this good for? Because it doesn't feel good. It doesn't sound good. It's good for you. Like when you walk this way, here's what happens. You begin to see how Jesus was when sinners were coming against Him and you were one of them. And yet, guess what? By you loving unlovable people, praying for unlovable people, asking God to bless unlovable people, you're getting to live out exactly what Jesus Christ did and is continuing to do. And oh, by the way, if you're here today and you've never trusted Jesus Christ, He's still harmonious. He's still sympathetic. He's still loving. He's still humble. He's still wanting to draw you into a relationship with Himself. And He's completely kind-hearted, and it's the kindness of the Lord that leads to repentance. And God has an incredible love for you, drawing you home no matter what you've done. That's who our God is. And if you know Him, then He says, yeah, I'm in you. Now I want to live that out through your life. Which means this, I meet Christians, because I'm a pastor, I have to, I guess, right? I talk to Christians all the time who love God, but have unforgiveness in their heart. And when you talk to them, you'll hear the bitterness or the callous come in, because at some point in the conversation, they'll say something like this: yeah, but my mom did this when I was this age, or my dad was never around, or, you know, my coach in high school is such and such, or I had this teacher one time that spoke to me in this way, or there was that person in that last church we were in that blah, blah, blah, or you don't understand my wife, or you don't understand my husband, and you don't know what they did. You don't. It's called unforgiveness. Because if you can't get to a place that you're praying for the blessing and the person that hurt you and genuinely desire to see that, you're the one that's in sin. Right? That's what Jesus did. He's our model. Difficult to do? Mm-mm. Impossible apart from the Spirit of God, but very possible with His Spirit. And this is how God grows us. This is what God wants us to do. Now, if you're checking out on this message, I'd encourage you not to. Take good notes, because injustice will come your way, I promise you. In this world, you will have tribulation. There's a no doubt guarantee about that. But isn't it interesting? Because Peter's also the one that would ask the question that you're asking. Well, how much do I have to do this? I mean, Jesus was the one that came to Peter and said, Lord, I get the whole forgiveness thing, but how many times do I have to forgive people? Like, up to 7 times? Would that be good enough? And remember what Jesus responded? No, how about this, Peter? 70 times 7. Now, if you just do the simple math, that's 490 times. Jesus wasn't saying, at 491, cut them off. Here's what he was saying. You keep forgiving, but every time you forgive, it goes back to ground zero, which means you consistently forgive for the rest of your life, no matter how many times that they wrong you, because you're in me now, and because I'm in you, and we're doing something together that you weren't doing before. I'm telling you, many Christians stunt their growth with Christ because of unforgiveness. They won't call it unforgiveness. They'll call it, I was hurt. I'm a little bit bitter. I'm a little bit resentful. All those are buzz terms for, I have unforgiveness in my heart and I can't forgive them. Jesus goes on to tell Peter a story after that time where he asked how many times, about this king that forgave an insurmountable debt of a servant. And the servant was so excited, he left. He was scot-free because he got paid for a debt that he could never pay. And then went out, and there was a guy that owed him some chump change, and he ended up choking the guy. Right? And Jesus is like, what are you doing? The master's like, what are you doing? I just forgave all your debt. How can you treat somebody like this? Here's the point of the parable. The point of the parable is, as a Christian, it's incongruent to not forgive somebody else. Said another way, you can't call yourself a Christian and have unforgiveness in your heart. Impossible. You can call yourself whatever you want, but you're not acting Christ-like if you have unforgiveness in your heart. It's an impossibility. Lord, forgive us our sins in the same way that we forgive others. I mean, that's the Lord's Prayer. As Christians, we're called to forgive who? Everybody. How often? All the time. For how long? Till we meet Jesus face to face. Christians, don't stunt your growth because of somebody that did something wrong to you. Forgive them. As I've said from this pulpit, harboring unforgiveness is like drinking poison consistently, hoping the other person dies. It will never work. God wants you, and here's the solution to bless, to do this. Bless them, pray for them, do good for them, honor them, speak well of them, forgive them. By doing that, you release the sting of what happened in your life. And by God's Spirit, all these things are possible. You know, I find the more that I walk with Christ, the longer I'm a pastor and the longer I live, the more opportunity I have to put this into practice. You know, for me, this is not a sermon that says, oh, this is going to be good for our people. For me, as I'm studying the Word of God this week, I'm like, God, I needed to hear this all over again. This is good for me. Here's what God tells us to do. God tells us to unite in a sincere and demonstrable love. Respond to attack under the control of the Holy Spirit. And then He tells us this. To submit our hearts and our steps to the Lord Jesus Christ. Submit our hearts and steps to the Lord Jesus Christ. What Peter's going to do next in verse 10 is quote Psalm 34, verses 12 through 16, and he's going to say this: for the one who desires life to love and see good days. In other words, if you want to live the good life with Jesus, if you want to experience more Jesus in your life, more of the Holy Spirit in your life, here's what you must do. He must keep his tongue from evil and his lips from speaking deceit. Now, I've taken anatomy classes. I understand anatomically the heart is not connected to the tongue, but as a theologian, I'll tell you that's exactly the connection that's made. Your heart is connected to your tongue. When you are hurt and when you are wounded, know this, whatever comes out of your mouth is really what's going on in your heart. For out of the overflow of the heart, the mouth speaks. You ever had a situation where things have come out of your mouth that maybe they felt good while they were coming out, but after they landed, you would say, I wish I had that one back. Wish I hadn't have said that one. That didn't have the intent I wanted it to have. Are there any married couples in here? Can I please get an amen? Okay. I mean, where it comes out because you've been hurt and it comes out of your mouth. And what comes out of your mouth is really expressing the pain that you have in your heart. And you're matching insult for insult or evil for evil. And here's what he says. Submit your heart to the Lord. For out of the overflow of the heart, the mouth speaks. Now, for those of us who are extroverts like me and who verbally process like me, this is exceptionally hard. Proverbs 10:19 says this, where there are many words, transgression is unavoidable. Sin is unavoidable where you speak a lot. But he who restrains his lips is wise. Can I just give you a word of advice from God's Word? When you get hurt, it's a great time to do this. Shh. Don't talk. Just don't talk. It's not the time to talk when you've been hurt. I'm telling you from God's Word, and I'm telling you from many years of experience. Not a good time to talk. Where there are many words, sin is not absent. When you're hurt, it's not absent. What are we called to do? Go back and submit to your heart to the Lord. Lord, this was unjust. Lord, the way that she said. Lord, the way that he said. Lord, what they did. I didn't like it. It was wrong. So Lord, you're going to have to change my heart because Lord, I want to love them, but I don't feel like loving them. And Lord, you need to give me your love for them because I don't have that right now. And Lord, until I do, I need to keep my mouth shut. Right? That's what he's telling us to do. You must restrain your tongue. And you can't do it on your own apart from being filled by the Holy Spirit. That's why James chapter 3 verses 1 through 12 devote almost an entire chapter to the taming of the tongue. Because it's important for us to know that when these things happen, that we just don't speak out. We must keep our tongue from evil and our lips from speaking deceit. And then notice he gives four commands in verse 11 to turn away from evil and do good. He must seek peace and pursue it. To turn away from evil means that you don't just kind of participate in it. You don't kind of think about how am I going to get you back. You don't think about look what they did wrong to me. It means I've turned my back on that. I've forgiven that and I'm going to start doing good. I'm going down a different path. I'm not harboring this. Christian, listen to me. When somebody wrongs you and they wrong you severely, you can always find another Christian and plead your case and they will feel sorry for you no matter what it was. You can always find someone who will agree. You can always find someone who will say, man, I would have never put up with that. Man, I'm so sorry that happened to you. That's so wrong. You can always find somebody to do that. Don't do that. Turn your back on that by forgiving them and then by walking in a way where that person that hurt me, my goal, because I'm a Christ follower, is I'm going to do good to them. I'm going to bless them. I'm going to love them. That's what I'm going to do. That's what I'm going to do, how I'm going to handle the relationship. And then he gives us these final two. He must seek peace and pursue it. Now, most of us don't understand what peace is. For most of us, peace is a place. It's a place like in the mountains or when I'm on vacation or a place of prosperity or financial gain or popularity or power. That will bring peace. Can I just assure you none of those things ever bring peace? Because peace is not a place. Peace is a person. Peace is the person of Jesus Christ, the Prince of Peace. And the truth is, no matter who insults you and no matter where you go, he and he alone are the only one. He's the only one that can bring you peace in your heart. Your spouse will never bring you deep peace, complete peace. Your kids can't bring you peace. Your parents can't bring you peace. Your coach, even your pastor cannot bring you peace. Only Jesus Christ, the God-man, can bring you peace. When you've been wronged, you can go to whoever you want. You can call whoever you want. You can talk to whoever you want. It doesn't bring peace. Only by going to Jesus, the one who fully understands what it's like to be insulted and treated evil and mistreated in every way, can tell you, oh yeah, I get it. I totally get it. That was so wrong. The way they treated you was awful. But I want you to know something. I understand. And here's how I'm asking you to respond. Seek me. And then he says this, pursue me. Seek and pursue are both active words. Now, most of us in church, we like to talk about the religious duties that we do. So if I ask you if you spent time with the Lord before you came to church, you would tell me about that you read your Bible or that you prayed or that you put worship music on in the car, what you did. And you can do a lot of things while not being pursuing the Lord. I'm asking you this, are you pursuing Jesus? Because if you're really hurt, just reading your Bible for the sake of reading or just praying for the sake of praying are different than when you're crying out to the Lord saying, Lord, I am so hurt right now. I need you. And I'm worshiping you because I need you. And I'm praying to you because I need you. And I'm reading your word because you need to show me in your word what I have to do and who I need to be because I need you. There's a pursuit of Jesus. Do you have that in your life? Are you seeking him and pursuing him? Because it's in Jesus that we have peace. I mean, Paul writes this in Romans chapter 5 and verse 1, what true peace looks like. He says this, therefore, having been justified by faith, we have peace with God through our Lord Jesus Christ. And here's the truth about seeking the peace in the person of Jesus. It means everywhere you go, no matter what the conflict is, you can experience peace in that moment, no matter what. You can have peace. That's who our God is. Even under the worst trials and under the worst circumstances, you can have peace. And we can stand up here and tell stories. We can tell personal ones. We can read extreme ones of people who have been severely hurt and severely mistreated. I think oftentimes of Corrie ten Boom during the Nazi regime and how her and her family suffered massively under the weight of the Nazi regime and people who were murderous and insensitive to her and her family and all those things. And post World War II, when she was out speaking on behalf of Jesus, having to meet other soldiers who were abusive to her family and tell them about the love of Jesus and personally tell them that the very person that was abusive to her family, that God would forgive because of the cross of Jesus Christ. It's hard for me to read those stories without weeping because I see Jesus all up in and through her when she was doing that. Impossible? No. Possible with the empowerment of the Holy Spirit. And here's two things that God will do. God will do one of these two things. When you respond the way God wants you to respond, or when we collectively as a church respond the way God wants us to respond, here's what will happen. Number one, He'll use our testimony or use your testimony to win people to Christ, which for all eternity means this. God will take those who were abusive to you, and He'll use your testimony to draw people to Himself. Or number two, you can be assured of this. God is a God of justice, and He will take care of it. And He will wipe every tear from your eye. That's a promise from His Word. And that's why He tells us, how do we respond? And this last one is so important. That the way that we respond is that we focus on God's protection and His perfect judgment. We focus on His protection and His perfect judgment. Look at verse 12. For the eyes of the Lord are toward the righteous, and His ears attend to their prayer. The eyes of the Lord is an Old Testament statement. It means He's looking around. And who's He looking toward? He's looking toward the righteous. Why? Because He protects those who are His. Now, I have three children, 12, 10, and soon to be 6. And every now and again, when my kids are outside and they're playing, I'll just happen to step outside and I'll happen to kind of figure out where they're jumping on the trampoline or who they're hanging out with or if they're with older kids, because I want to know what's going on with my kids. Why? Because my eyes are towards my kids. I'm watching my kids. And I know, and I don't intervene very often at all, but I know if something were happening to one of my kids that they couldn't handle themselves or they were getting hurt or abused or something like that, I can intervene. Do you know why? Because I can take every 12, 10, and 6-year-old in my neighborhood. Right? I'm that good. Let me tell you about the almighty, eternal God of the universe. He can handle anything that's coming your way. He's a protector and He's a lover. And I know what some of you are thinking. Then why are some people martyred? Here's my answer. I don't know. God's ways are higher than our ways. But here's what I would tell you. What I would tell you is God is involved in that. And God is so gracious and God is so good that He never gives anybody any more than they can handle. And while we only see part of the equation, let me tell you this. This life is not the end. It's only the beginning. It's just a little blip on the radar screen. And I can tell you that those who have been martyred for their faith in Jesus Christ are experiencing glory in immeasurable ways that we'll never even imagine. And those who have been martyred are not up in heaven bemoaning the fact that they were martyred. They're with Jesus celebrating who He is. Here's the truth. God will always protect you to the length that He wants to. That's just who our God is. His eyes are towards the righteous and His ears attentive to their prayers. We talked about last week that in a marriage, when a husband and wife are off, and when a husband and wife aren't loving each other the way God wants us to, that the prayers are hindered. Your prayers are hindered if you're not walking righteously, if you're not doing what God wants. And yes, you're saved, and yes, you're loved, and yes, you're eternally secure, and yes, you'll spend eternity with God. But when you're praying, your prayers are hindered. Because what does God want? God wants to show you love to unlovable people, because that's what the whole gospel is about. That's what He did for you. So when we're praying righteous prayers, we're praying for unlovable, sometimes evil, sometimes insulting people, that they would experience the love of God through us, right? God is a protector, but He's also perfect in His judgment. Notice the back end of that verse. But the face of the Lord is against those who do evil. It's against those who do evil. Now, we look at this sometimes and we ask the same question they ask in the Psalms. Why do the wicked prosper and the righteous suffer? Like, what's going on here? It seems like in our world, it's like wicked people do better and righteous people aren't doing as good. That's not totally true. Here's the truth. Eternity is a really, really, really long time. And God is incredibly fair and just. And here's the truth. In this dispensation, what does God want for wicked people? God wants all wicked people to come to know who He is. God has extended a call so that the most vile sinner, no matter where he or she may be, can come into a relationship with Him. I believe that's why Peter doesn't quote the back half of Psalm 34, verse 16. Because if you turn your Bible to Psalm 34, you'll see this exact verse being quoted. But Psalm 34 and verse 16 says this: the face of the Lord is against evildoers. But he doesn't put the second part in. The Holy Spirit doesn't have him put the second part in. To cut off the memory of them from the earth. Why? Because we're in the dispensation of grace. God's purpose in this dispensation, no matter how far you traveled, no matter what you've done, no matter how evil you've been, how insulting you've been, here's what God wants you to know. I love you with an unconditional love, and there's still time for you to have a relationship with me. I want to be in a relationship with you. I traveled across the spans of eternity to get to you and demonstrate to you that I love you. That's who our God is. He's an awesome, incredible God, which means if you've never trusted in Him, you can trust in Him right now for the forgiveness of your sins, knowing that through His death and His burial and His resurrection, He'll take you as His very own and when you confess Him as your Lord. And for those of us who have trusted Jesus Christ as our own personal Lord and Savior, I realize this is a hard message. I realize it's tough to preach, and I realize it's even harder to live out. Because every part of us says, I love that Jesus did it for me, I just don't want to do it for anybody else. Or I'll do it for good people, but I don't want to do it for those wicked people. This is a message for you to treat the most vile offenders towards you the way that Christ treated the most vile offenders towards Him. And I'm telling you, on the authority of God's Word, if you continue living and breathing, you will have opportunity to put this into practice. And it's only possible by the Spirit of God. That's why we submit our hearts to Him, we trust God, and we don't take judgment into our own hands. We don't have to call our attorney every single time somebody wrongs us. We don't have to fight every little thing. We as Christians, as a church, most people outside in the world, they hear everything that we're against and nothing that we're for. If we spent the majority of our time focused on these things of what we're for and the unity of the Spirit and the bond of peace and our love for each other and the glory of Jesus and the advancement of His gospel and blessing and asking forgiveness and loving unlovable people, and that's what we were known for, I tell you what would happen. Happen just like what Jesus said. When you're one, when we're one, then the world would know that you sent me. What's the world looking to see? A united church responding to injustice the way that He would want. And guess what? We all have a role to play in that, because at some point or another, every single one of us is going to experience some measure of injustice, and God gives us His way to do that. So would you stand with me today as we close? Lord Jesus, we give You praise for who You are. Lord, we love You. If you're here today and you've never responded to God's love, here's how you can pray. Lord Jesus, I recognize today I'm one of those sinners that I don't have a relationship with You. But I believe You died on the cross for my sin and rose from the dead. And right now I confess You as Lord. Come into my life. And Lord, let me live for You. And Lord, for those of us who are believers, we love You, Lord. We love how You did this for us. Lord, teach our hearts and teach our minds to love others the way that You did, so that we represent You well. We give You all the praise and honor in Jesus' name. Amen.
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17: That's Dr. John Townsend, and he joins us today on Focus on the Family with Jim Daly. He's going to help you set boundaries with your children. I'm John Fuller.
18: John, I'm looking forward to this. I mean, my boys are now in their 20s, but this is the kind of information I wish I would have understood and digested with Gene to be able to do this better. Mm-hmm. I mean, we understood the concepts, but we didn't slow down to really apply them as best as we could. And for that reason, you know, we want to make sure you're equipped as a parent of younger children to be able to apply these boundaries, because the outcomes are so good and children feel more confident, more secure, even though it takes a little bit of discipline to be able to apply these as a parent. But it's going to be great content.
17: Yeah, and Dr. John Townsend is a speaker and best-selling author, and we're covering a book he co-wrote with Dr. Henry Cloud. It's called Boundaries with Kids: How Healthy Choices Grow Healthy Children. And we'll encourage you to get a copy of that.
18: Yeah, it's so good. Welcome. Good to have you back, John.
19: Great to be here.
18: What are some of those obstacles that parents run into when they're setting boundaries?
19: Well, there's two ways to look at the obstacles. First is things that kids do to oppose boundaries, that they don't like them at first. They escalate sometimes, and they blow up, or they melt down. Sometimes they withdraw and feel hurt, and, you know, they don't feel very loved. And sometimes they manipulate to get around it. But that's not the biggest obstacle. The biggest obstacle is us. The parent, and some attitudes that we have and mindsets that we have that we've got to look at. That makes the biggest difference in the world. Let me give you a few examples. One is to need the child's love. I need my child to think I'm good and loving and helpful and think positive of me. I need my child. Well, if you need your child to think positive of you, you'll never say no. You'll be the circus parent. Another one is, this is a technical term, but it's very important in parenting, fragilizing. To fragilize means to think that your child is a little broken egg, that you've got to walk on eggshells around so that when child gets discomfortable, uncomfortable, because you're frustrating them or saying no, are they going to fall apart? Are they going to have a nervous breakdown? And that's making somebody who's pretty resilient most of the time fragile. That's a problem in parenting.
18: Let me ask you in that regard, because this is a really critical point. The fact that culturally we're avoiding allowing that resilience, because we're doing exactly what you're saying. We're overprotective. We're overly engaged. Mm-hmm. And I think, again, this is one of those aha moments for a lot of parents who are watching or listening, who are the helicopter parent, the hovering parent, because they feel that's the responsibility of a parent of a 3-year-old, 5-year-old, 9-year-old. Mm-hmm. Why do we need to back down a little bit because of the outcomes that will occur if we don't?
19: Yeah, the best way to look at that is look at the sources for reality. One is the research. It just says if you are always keeping the child from any discomfort or unhappiness of any kind, you put out an anxious child. They feel insecure. Like, I don't have the strength to handle, you know, hard things, and I don't have frustration tolerance. And all of a sudden, they're very scared about life because somebody took care of those for them. The second is, project into the future. Now, if I don't want him or her at 9 to ever feel bad, what kind of a husband or a wife or a worker or a minister or a friend are they going to be? They're going to be overwhelmed with life all the time. And the third source is, let's read our Bible. What does it say in Ephesians? It says that we're supposed to build each other up with grace and truth. Well, grace is the love and the support and the listening. And truth is, hey, there's some house rules here. Mm. So it's just not even a question anymore that the children need to know what no means and to have their own no, ultimately.
18: Yeah, that's so good. We're going to do something a little different. We've got some callers who have sent their questions in knowing this program was going to occur, which I think is great. So, you know, our goal here at Focus is to help you do this parenting job as best as you can. That's always our goal. And hearing from you in this way, I think we're going to do a few, is a great way to put real people in this spot and let them ask you a question. So let's take the first one.
20: I'm wondering at what age it's appropriate to start disciplining your child. In general, you know, I was always taught that you just start as early as possible, but I'm wondering, like, what age they can start connecting the cause and effect of their actions. Like, I would assume it's before they can have, you know, a full conversation, but I'm just not sure what that point is.
19: It's a great question. I don't believe in a lot of this during infancy. The first 12 months, that child is busy just trying to figure out what the world is and where love is and where safety is. And they don't even have the neurological capacity yet to understand the meaning of the word no. It was a few exceptions, maybe structure and feeding times and nap times later in the first year. But toddlerhood is where I believe it needs to begin, which is, you know, the onesie twosie. And that's when they can learn language. Cognitively, they can go, oh, there's this word called no, I need to understand this. And if a parent will lovingly just set out the house rules, you know, here's how you treat your dog, or here's how you obey mom and dad, or these sorts of things. And when they have a bad attitude, help to correct that. That's very important, very helpful. And it sets the stage. Don't start that too late. And toddlerhood is fine for that.
18: Yeah. Let me ask you, especially like with young children, kind of the phase we're talking about right now, the mom who is just struggling with the get your shoes on because it's time to go. I mean, this sounds simple, but it's so right. And she has to repeat that, or dad has to repeat that 20 times. Mm-hmm. I said, get your shoes on. We got to go. How do you create a boundary around that and enforcement of timeliness?
19: Well, the first thing you have to do is to realize that if you say it several times, that's a thing that we call nagging. And nagging without consequences creates insanity.
18: Right.
19: Because the child learns, well, they always say it 5 times. Right. I'm a number 4 right now. I'm fine.
18: Yeah. Isn't it interesting? They do learn how to delay.
19: So you tell them, I always say, give them the 30,000 picture. You know, sweetheart, I used to say it 7 times, and I think that I want to change that. I'm going to do it 1 time, and then you'll have the timeout, or I'll take away the toy if it doesn't happen. Well, they don't believe that because They have a thousand experiences of mom doing it or dad doing it that way. But then when you follow that up, and after the one time you take the toy away or whatever, and the child is now in a new reality, I'm living in a new world because I lost something and they followed up. And so that's going to be a conflict. There's going to be upsetness, but you have to tolerate that and be loving about it. And the more you do that, and don't nag, but say after the first time, I've got parents that were friends that said, once we did that, all of a sudden we have all this lack of angst and we had more fun time.
18: Yeah, interesting. You know, that's the goal, right?
19: That's the goal.
18: Things happen when asked, and consequences are few.
19: And they put on their shoes. Can you believe that, Jeff?
18: Which is the goal. My goodness. No. You know, another concept in the same space is something you referred to as emotional consequences, to avoid emotional consequences. And this is another big one that we as parents tend to fail at, because we get emotional. We're angry, and because it's now driven our temperature emotionally up. I said to get those shoes on now. And that's not helpful, because that kind of reaction or direction, boundary, it starts to hurt the identity of the child. They think, shame. It's shame. Okay, I'm not doing the right thing. For whatever reason, the child may not even understand it. I just enjoy playing. I want to color more. I don't want to put my shoes on. But the parent's unhealthy emotional rise can lead to some issues later.
19: Right. You know, it reminds me of Colossians 3, where the Bible says, don't exasperate or embitter your child, because they'll get discouraged.
18: Well, that is a good scripture.
19: It makes so much sense, because when you look at it, there's this little person called a child, and there's this big people out here, and you want the big people to be sane. They want to be loving and rational, all those things. And if mom or dad blows their top with these emotional consequences, these shaming things, the kid thinks, I live in a crazy world. And it's scary, because they're not safe anymore. But if the parent goes, this is the rule. Now, here, I'm going to be clear about it, and stays warm about it. I mean, firm, but warm. The child goes, oh, I live in sanity, and she's safe, and he's safe, and I can do this. So you have, if you get frustrated, go take a walk, go pray, go do something with your spouse. Don't do that with the child. Emotional consequences are not helpful.
18: And I mean, this is a thing that I've noticed even in raising my boys. You have to do everything within your power to always be the adult, to always be the calm one, the calm voice. Never move into a place where you get angry and emotionally destructive, if I could say it that way. That's a challenge, because they will, boy, the teen years, will they push your buttons or what? So, but you have to come back to this, okay, I'm the parent, I'm not the child, but we can tend to, as parents, to get down in the mud with them.
19: You know what I think really helps there, Jim, is that anytime you end that immediate crisis, a meltdown in the grocery store or somebody smoking dope at 14, you know, whatever the meltdown is, is don't get lost in the present crisis. Think future.
18: Right.
19: What I'm getting ready to do with my child, I want to play the long game. How am I going to affect them as a parent, as a somebody, you know, who's in their 30s? And what I next do will get me into my prefrontal cortex, and I won't be amygdala hijacked, fighting and flight. Just think about the future when that happens, and you'll be the adult.
18: And it's a good distraction, too, in the present, think about the future.
17: Yeah. Okay. This is Focus on the Family with Jim Daly, and today we're talking with Dr. John Townsend about, it's a classic book that he co-wrote with Dr. Henry Cloud, Boundaries with Kids, How Healthy Choices Grow Healthy Children. There's so much here. And we've got copies here at the ministry. 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
18: John, we have another parent who wants to ask a question. Let's hear what their question is.
0: So one of my twins in particular has always been a little more emotionally sensitive boy. And where it's coming out now in these preteen years is just kind of like a overall moodiness or sullenness. Really, it pushes my buttons, just the facial expressions and just the kind of like woe is me-ism, where I'm trying to, you know, we really want our kids to see all the good that God has for them. And so how do you handle that without heaping shame?
19: You know, this is a really important question, because especially in teen years, the hormones take over, puberty takes over, the endocrine's going, and the moodiness happens, and a lot of parents are, goodness gracious, I want this child to see the good things that God's brought around. So this is a sort of a semi-boundaries and semi-also attachment relationship question. In terms of the boundaries part, when there's misbehavior with a sensitive teen, it doesn't mean you drop the rule and say, well, if you're upset, if it's going to make you discouraged, if it's a reasonable boundary about behavior or conduct, these sorts of things, you got to hold the rule, but you do need to listen more. And what we find is instead of saying, stop feeling moody, get happy, you know,
1: yeah,
19: I never worked with me, is when you keep the structure, but you also say, tell me more about it. When the child feels understood that my parent is with me, even though I'm down. I mean, think about David in the Psalms. He was always complaining to God, and that's why we know it's okay. And God was okay with it. The child begins to feel like, you're in the well with me. I do feel bad about my dating life or I'm not doing well in sports or whatever. And the parent comes in and says, I know that's tough. The child feels like I'm in this empty well of pain, but you're not talking me out of it. You're in the well with me, giving me grace and attunement. And the child begins to think, this is okay, but don't drop the structure and the responsibility at the same time. It's a win-win, not a zero.

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2: What's so scary for parents, especially Christian parents, is freedom. You got to be free to disobey. Because if you're not free to disobey, you'll never learn. And the parents that are uber controlling and kind of rigid, the kid never has a chance to disobey, and watch what happens later in life in college.
3: I want to emphasize this because this is really good. It's kind of another light bulb. It feels like as we're parenting in our limited ability, and that's okay. I mean, we haven't done this before. It didn't come with a manual. You're learning as you go. And how many parents want a do-over? You ever say that to Dina?
4: Mm-hmm.
3: I've said that to Gina. I wish I could have a do-over. Yeah. But in that regard, it's okay for the child to fail.
2: Mm-hmm.
3: You actually want them to, and then be that net to help them learn from that and
2: right.
3: to do better next time. I think this would be true for Gene and I think we had a goal of zero failure rate. And that's so unhealthy
2: right.
3: for the child. And that would be a do-over for me, to be more engaged with our boys to allow them to fail and allow them to be healthy in that.
2: Right. Now, there's a certain limit to that. You don't tell a three-year-old they can run out in traffic. That's
3: right.
2: awful. But, yeah, they need to be able to fail because there's no learning without it. You know, you take Joshua 24. It says, choose this day who you're going to serve. God even says, I'm not going to make you do this. There's no have to here. And the thing that, especially in those middle years, guys, you want to be around when they fail. So mm-hmm. we didn't want perfect children those age because we had the suspicion that if they were perfect with us and we couldn't be around to monitor things and guide things, in college is going to be a nightmare.
3: Correct.
2: We always felt a little insecure around some parents that their kids are just kicking and just, how can I please my parents during the junior high years and the high school years? And we were thinking, gosh, we're not that. And then we found out these nightmares happened in college because now they learned how to choose. So freedom is a good thing. So the first step is the love. The second thing, here's the rule. That's the boundary. The third is the freedom to fail and to disobey. And the fourth is reality consequences. Here's what happens.
3: Yeah.
2: And I've set up appropriate reality consequences, which is giving them something they don't want, like chores, taking away something they do want, like a phone, and there's the whole four words. And that's kind of what the book is about.
3: Yeah.
4: You know, in terms of responsibility, Dr. Towson, there is a moment most of us parents face where our child says, I can't do it. And there's something in what you just said that is making me wonder, how do we handle those moments? Because we aspire to actually, you can do that because we think you can. There's some coaching involved in there. There's some natural consequences, some failure. But how do we help our child understand the difference between, I just don't want to do that, or I don't think I can, and my parents really want me to?
2: Yeah, John, that's just a real normal problem. In the book, we call it the law of responsibility. How do you bear your own load, like Galatians 6 says? And a lot of children will think, I can't do it because it's uncomfortable. Now, some things they can't do. That's why it's important to have age-appropriate responsibilities. In the book, we've got a table on that so you can know what's different between a 4-year-old and a 13-year-old because there's some things they cannot do. But you start with what I call OJT, on-the-job training. Walk them through it. Here's how you feed the dog. Here's how you do your homework and stay with it for 45 minutes without a break. Here's how you learn how to cook. So you walk through them as you would with a job. So then they go, I'm getting that capacity because mom and dad are training me. And then there's a learning curve. And they don't walk the dog right, or they only sit still for 10 minutes or whatever. And the learning curve makes mistakes, and you're just compassionate about that, but you stick with it. Next, you empathize with the complaining. Let them complain about it. As long as they're doing it, don't trigger. So many parents who don't like the attitude, and you either criticize them and shame them, or you cave in and say, well, you're upset. But don't do either one of those. Just empathize. I know it's tough. Get back to work. And then you praise the success. That's how kids learn competency in life, for a skill or a marriage or faith.
3: Let's hear one more question before we end today. And I want us to come back tomorrow, if you're willing, and we'll keep this rolling because it's so good for parents to really understand boundaries. Let's listen to this question.
5: My question relates to my 14-month-old. I'm a first-time mother to a beautiful little girl.

0: and I'm finding myself saying the word no to her a lot more than I ever thought I would. And she now says no back to me, and it feels like a little bit of a game. And I'm just wondering, how can I implement boundaries? How can I deter her from doing things that are unsafe? How can I get her to stop doing things I don't want her to do without the use of the word no, especially during a season where communication is limited right now with the skills that she has? So any feedback would be much appreciated. Thank you again. Bye.
1: This is the ultimate question for parents, how we get into this no debate. It's like a tennis match where the ball is the word no, and it's going back and forth over the net.
2: It really is. Well, let me pose another way to look at this. So why toddlerhood to avoid no? Might as well stop it in early childhood or late childhood or early adolescence or late. Maybe saying no is a bad thing all the way through life. Well, there's going to be a nightmare. And so let's don't just think about the toddlerhood. If you don't like the word no, there's a problem, because it's a great word. What does Matthew 5 say? Let your yes be yes, or your no be no. It helps us. It gives us structure. So what we found out is the only group that shouldn't really have a lot of no is, like we talked about earlier, the infant. They really can't metabolize or digest that. But a toddler on, they need it and they learn it. And I'm so happy with this caller, because her child is responding with her own no, meaning I'm developing an identity. I'm going to protect myself. I might have a good relationship, but not let anybody, you know, gaslight me. So when the toddler says, does what you don't like, and you say no, and it's a firm no, and it's a nice no, but it's not a mean no, then they begin to protest, set the consequence, make it a reasonable consequence. And after it's become like normalized, that this is the way my family is, this is the way mom and dad are, they calm down. It's like the rails of the crib for a baby. Structure brings security. A kid without a no in their lives is more insecure.
1: Yeah. Mm.
2: And if you look at the long-term research on parenting, it's really, really interesting. There are two factors of all these studies about what makes a nice person by age 21, from 0 to 21, two factors. One is appropriate warmth, real warmth, listening, getting down to their level, you know, caring. And the second is appropriate structure and strictness. That's the two that matter.
1: Really interesting. And unfortunately, as parents, we tend to see those as very different things. And like most of life, we lean into one and not the other. And when you do that in an imbalanced way, you end up with problems either way.
2: And you end up with a split parent problem. Hmm. The Disney parent and the uber strict parent. And then the child learns, here's where I have fun, I can do what I want, and here's the one that I'm kind of afraid of and resentful. Parents need to be integrated in what the Bible calls grace and truth.
1: That's good. John, right at the end here, I want to cover one thing that seems to be kind of a phenom amongst younger parents right now, this idea of avoiding the word no, that it's not a healthy thing. And I think they refer to it as gentle parenting. Speak to that issue. It's kind of touching on this idea of being out of balance in one direction. And I, you know, some of the best advice I ever got from a friend, he said, try to say yes in your parenting more than no. But that came to activity, you know, when your son asks you or your daughter, do you want to play catch? Try to say yes. Don't say no, I'm busy. And that's how he was applying it. And I think that's a distinction too. Say yes when it comes to things your child wants to do after work or whatever it might be, rather than saying, I'm really tired, I'm busy, whatever. Then there's this don't say no in order to be gentle on the child. Speak to that.
2: Well, I think that the gentle parenting thought pattern, there's some strengths in it. One is, they tend to be more emotionally attuned to how the child is feeling. That's very important. The attunement is a big deal. Also, I think it's good to sometimes explain the why. Instead of just, I'm the mommy all the time, you know, because I'm the parent. Well, sometimes you have to do that. But sometimes it's helpful to say because, you know, it might hurt somebody's feelings because we want you to be a success. And the fact that it's kind of anti-harshness, well, harshness can really damage a child. But here's the weaknesses, I think. No matter how warm we are and how attuned emotion we are, it can become permissiveness, and then the child doesn't learn structure and responsibility. Also, there's an over-validating, they call it sometimes, of always overpraising everything, and that can dysregulate the neurology of a child's brain because they know that they're not that great, and they begin to feel like they're a sham. So you're telling me I'm going to be the next president. Well, maybe I am, but right now I can't even make it through my classes. So they feel this disconnect. The overpraising can be a problem. And also the collaborative conversation instead of no. Like, well, let's work this out together. Well, what that does is the child begins to think, I'm in charge here too, right? I'm just like these guys are. These
1: I got a vote.
2: I got a big vote. And instead of, I'm going to be in a world where there are authority figures and there's a God who owns everything and there's bosses and all this sort of thing, it becomes more confusing for them and sometimes creates a sense of entitlement and the inability, this is the big one, the inability to tolerate life's limits.
1: Yeah. That's big, and it seems epidemic right now. So, John, like I said, this is great. Let's go another day and cover some more of the content in the book. And what a great book it is. Dr. John Townsend with his co-author, Henry Cloud, Boundaries with Kids, How Healthy Choices Grow Healthy Children. 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And just know that, you know, you're supporting something that we are having an impact on. Mm-hmm. I think last year alone, we were able to help 470,000 families prepare for that parenting journey. That's a good thing. And we're really, I'm grateful that Focus is having that kind of impact.
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1: And Dr. Townsend, you're involved with raising up the next generation of strong Christian counselors through your efforts at Concordia. Tell us more about that.
2: Well, it's the Townsend Institute for Leadership and Counseling at Concordia University in Irvine, California. 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
1: Yeah,
2: 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We're at the bottom third of expensive schools like ours. And we have these great guest experts, people like Henry Cloud, Patrick Lencioni. There's a person named Jim Daly who speaks with our students, who's very well.
1: It's always fun to talk to the students.
2: So, we're at thetownsendinstitute.com.
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0: With SRN News, I'm Keith Peters in Washington. One of the pilots of the Amazon cargo plane that careened off a Miami runway and killed five people repeatedly warned they were coming in too fast, nearly 2 minutes ahead of time, and at the last second urged them to abort the landing. That's according to highlights of the cockpit recording that investigators released Wednesday. Republicans have gathered in Dallas for a unique two-day midterm convention. There are 12 hours of programming over two nights with 100-plus speakers and segments focused on subjects such as tax cuts, fraud allegations, border security, and a proposed ban on members of Congress trading stocks. Missing from the public agenda, any mention of the unpopular Iran war. On Wall Street, the Dow down by 405 points. More details at SRNnews.com.
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2: Your Denver area forecast tonight, expect a mostly clear sky with overnight temps falling to the upper 50s with a light breeze. For Thursday and Friday, sunny to mostly sunny, maybe a little more cloud cover towards Friday night. Highs going to be in the upper 80s and low 90s with lows upper 50s and low 60s. Slightly cooler, mid 80s Saturday. By Saturday night, a couple isolated showers and storms, widely scattered showers and storms moving back into the metro region Sunday and Monday. I'm meteorologist Don Watson.
3: Current temperature,
4: 75 degrees.
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7: When did we stop trusting one another? There was a time when a handshake sealed a deal, when a person's word was enough, when we believed the best about our leaders. Somewhere along the way, that confidence eroded, and we've grown wary, skeptical, quick to suspect. But there's an old word worth recovering, a quality that holds a life together even when everything else falls apart. Today on Insight for Living, Chuck Swindoll turns to the story of Job to explore what it means to be a person of true and lasting integrity.
8: I do want to read for you from a section right in the center of Job. We're studying Job. We've come to chapter 29, and we'll go through chapter 31, sort of picking and choosing our way in this journey. Chapter 29 looks back to the great days of the past. Chapter 30 looks at the misery of the present. And then chapter 31 looks ahead, and Job stands firm in his integrity as he writes that 31st chapter. But let's go to 29, verse 1. Let me read some verses here. Job again took up his discourse and said, "Oh, that I were as in months gone by, as in the days when God watched over me, when his lamp shone over my head and his light I walked through, and by his light I walked through darkness, as I was in the prime of my days, when the friendship of God was over my tent, when the Almighty was yet with me and my children were all around me, when my steps were bathed in butter and the rock poured out for me streams of oil. When I went out to the gate of the city, when I took my seat in the square, the young men saw me and hid themselves, and the old men arose and stood." Chapter 30, verse 1, "But now here's the present. "But now those younger than I mock me." Verse 9, "And now I have become their taunt. I have even become a byword to them. They abhor me and stand aloof from me, and they do not refrain from spitting at my face." 27, "I am seething within and cannot relax. Days of affliction confront me. I go about mourning without comfort. I stand up in the assembly and cry out for help." Chapter 31, verse 5. "If I have walked with falsehood and my foot has hastened after deceit. Let him, that is God, weigh me with accurate scales. Let God know my integrity. 35. Oh, that I had one to hear me. Behold, here is my signature. Let the Almighty answer me.
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8: Ours is fast becoming a jaded generation. Perhaps a better way to put it is suspicious. Time once was when a leader was chosen because of character, and those who followed that leader respected that person because of character. The old word was integrity. We just trusted one another. I remember as a little lad hearing my father say things like, you can trust him. He gave us his word. My mom and dad had a little work done on our house in East Houston back when I was a kid. I remember they were talking about it at the table, and my mother asked about a contract. My dad smiled and said, we had a gentleman's agreement. There's no need to have a contract signed. I thought about that this past week, and I thought, today we would laugh him off the stage. There's always a contract signed. I mean, why are there lawyers? We have fun with your lawyers, but we need you. We needle you, but we need you. Back then, we didn't seem to need you as much. For after all, his word is his bond. At the risk of being too general and too generic with this answer, I think much of the erosion of the public's trust can be traced back to three houses: the courthouse, the White House, and God's house. Time once was that the law was upheld in the courthouse, and attorneys did, in fact, walk in integrity, as some still do, thank God. Cases were taken because they were cases worth addressing, and the accused was worth defending because he may, in fact, or she may, in fact, be innocent. My heart skipped an extra beat this past week when I heard the defense attorney make a comment on a particular case of child molestation, and having lost the case because the man was found guilty, the attorney waved it off with his hand and said to the reporter, I knew he was guilty. I knew all along he had told me he was, but after all, it was a case. And all the while, his defense was a sham, knowing the man was guilty. There are problems in the courthouse. You remember as a little child trusting the president? Remember when you, like I, stood with our hands over our heart and pledged allegiance to the flag of the United States of America? I remember standing in third grade doing that, right in the middle of the Second World War, was barefoot. If I had my way, I'd have gone barefoot all the way through high school, but I had to start wearing shoes by junior high. Anyway, I'm standing there barefoot in third grade pledging allegiance and looking at the president's picture as it's framed right next to the flag, thinking, what a man. Never ever thinking there could ever be a lie in the Oval Office. And I've lived long enough to know from those who've witnessed it that there have been many. Something happened when I forced myself to believe that there wasn't integrity even in some president's lives. But God's house. It's one thing to have Watergate, but to have Pearly Gate. Back not long ago, there was a scandal that smeared across the work of God, and all of us in ministry were hurt by it, though only a few were engaged in it. Time once was when the minister moved into the neighborhood, people were happy to have a preacher living near. No longer. It's heartbreaking. The breakdown of integrity. Stephen Carter has written a fine book called, simply, integrity. In it, he tells this story. There's an old joke about a fabulously rich man who, as he lies dying, summons to his bedside his three most trusted friends, his doctor, his priest, and his lawyer. When the three are assembled, he tells them, "I know they say you can't take it with you, but I'm going to try." He then distributes three identical and very thick packages, each of which turns out to contain $10 million in cash. "I want all of you to come to my funeral," he says, "and when they put me in the ground, throw the envelopes in after me." You jaded audience, you. Each friend in turn promises that he will do it. In due course, the rich man dies. His three friends attend the funeral, and at the cemetery, each tosses the thick package into the grave. As they begin to walk back to their cars, the doctor says, "My friends, I have a confession to make. Last night, I was sitting in my office with the package, and I got to thinking about the new wing for sick children that the hospital is trying to build, and I thought, well, this $10 million could do a lot of good instead of ending up covered with dirt. I knew that our dear friend, if he were in his right mind, would have preferred this charitable use, so I took the money out and gave it to the hospital for the new wing. The envelope I put in the grave was stuffed with old newspapers." The lawyer rounds on him in a fury. "The money," he says, "was given in trust. The doctor is a trustee. By converting the money to his own use or even the use of a charity, he has violated a sacred legal duty and maybe has committed a felony besides." The lawyer is still in full cry when the priest said, "Not so fast, my son," and then proceeds to tell his own story. He too has a confession to make. He was sitting in the rectory last night thinking about the church's efforts to raise enough money to endow the soup kitchen and homeless shelter it has been running. And he too finally decided that it was better to put the money to good use than bury it in the ground. He quotes the parable of the talents. "So he gave the money to the soup kitchen and homeless shelter, and he too stuffed the money stuffed the envelope with newspapers." Now the lawyer is nearly apoplectic. He reads both men the riot act. As officer of the court, he says he may well have to report this breach of fiduciary duty. And apart from the law, he says there's a friendship to be considered. They disobeyed the dying wish of their closest friend. "You should have done what I did," he concluded. "In order to be absolutely certain that I carried out our friend's request with the most meticulous care, I put the cash in my office safe, and it's still there, safe from harm. Then I wrote a check for $10 million, and that is what's in the grave." I'm currently reading Eyewitness to Power by David Gergen. The name you may not catch, but you'd know the face. He was often seen on the site alongside people like President Nixon and Ford and President Reagan and more recently President Clinton. He was an advisor and counselor and friend. He writes not a kiss-and-tell sort of book, but a straight-from-the-shoulder book, and often mentions the word integrity. And when he sums up the seven characteristics that mark a president, we're not surprised to see listed first that leadership starts from within. He quotes a former senator, "If you have integrity, nothing else matters. If you don't have integrity, nothing else matters." Maybe that explains why all of us have such high regard for Job, a man of integrity before the bottom fell out of his life, a man of integrity when it fell out of his life, a man of integrity after it fell out of his life, and a person who dies with integrity. He never compromised his integrity. Suffering we admire, even the endurance of suffering we admire. But the modeling of integrity We stand in awe of that. Nothing is better than that. He says in the 27th chapter of his book, at the end of verse 5, chapter 27, he makes it clear, till I die, I will not put away my integrity from me. I hold fast my righteousness and will not let it go. Job's problem back then, however, was like the leader's problem today. He had a jaded audience. He had a group of men who were suspicious. Words are words and nothing more. No one could be going through the kind of hell you're going through physically, emotionally, domestically. Nobody would lose business, home, family, health, and not be guilty of something, something really secret and really bad. And they never believed otherwise. In fact, they intensified their blame as time passed until finally, they decide to be quiet. And Job is left with their words ringing in his ears. And for a little brief interlude, chapters 27 through 31 of the book, Job has time to think about what they've said and to think through his life. The benefit of it is that he kept a journal. And it appears today in the Bible by his name. And when you get to chapter 29 of this book, you find Job looking back with a bit of sighing as he remembers when, and he recounts the blessings of God. That's all through chapter 29. With the turning of the verse at chapter 30, verse 1, he says, but now. And he now rehearses his current misery. 29 is the blessings of the past. 30 is the misery of the present. And then 31, he again underscores his integrity, lest any of them think the change from the way it was to the way it is was not because he had failed in his integrity. By the way, be very careful about judging anyone going through suffering. Be especially careful not to cast blame. You and I do not know why another suffers. We do not know. Job's friends should have known that lesson and learned it early in life, but they didn't know it even later in life. So they only added to his misery. But before the misery, let's look at chapter 29 and see the glory of the past. It'll make you sigh with Job as he remembers how things once were. His words are eloquent. Job again took up his discourse and said, oh, that I were as in months gone by. See, he's looking back. He's remembering when. As in the days when God watched over me. Oh, I would love to know days like that when he and I talked together and he and I walked together. Adam must have had similar feelings after the fall. How great it was when we walked in the cool of the evening and there was nothing between my God and me. Job continues, when God's lamp shone over my head, and by his light I walked through darkness as I was in the prime of my days. When the friendship of God was over my tent. Isn't that a beautiful way to put it? When the friendship of God was over my tent. When the Almighty was yet with me and my children were around me. This is not a doting parent or a languishing grandparent. This is a grown man remembering when he had the 10 children still alive and could visit with them and even enjoy meals and celebrations with all of them around the table. I remember when, says Job, how great it was. I love verse 6, when my steps were bathed in butter. Got to swallow when I read that. Makes my jaws kind of push the saliva out there. When my steps were bathed in butter and the rock poured out for me streams of oil. It was so good. Life was so great. All of us have days we can remember when there were such great moments. Maybe in more innocent days for you. Maybe before trials really reared their heads and grew horns, as you look back, you recall maybe your early walk with the Lord, and your steps were ordered by Him, and each new dawn seemed to bring a fresh new touch with Him and His Word. Look at how He describes it. The young men, well, let's take verse 7. When I went out to the gate of the city, when I took my seat in the square, this is where the aging would hold forth. This is where a council was given. This is where lectures were delivered. The young men saw me and hid themselves. It's a picture of slipping back in the shadows so as not to detract from His presence. And the older men arose and stood. Princes stopped talking and put their hands on their mouths. Isn't that vivid? When we are in the presence of someone we greatly admire, as has been my experience on a few occasions, I inadvertently catch myself putting my hand on my mouth. Maybe part of the reason is to help me keep my mouth closed. What I have to say means nothing. I remember sitting as a student during my years in seminary, and not only was I studying under an enviable faculty and a privileged position that I never took for granted, but on occasion, the school would invite to our campus one of those Christian statesmen. I remember the first time I ever looked at Richard Sumi, who was at that time a board member and had not yet come as the chaplain and had done such a fine work at Richmond, Virginia, at Emmanuel Baptist, and then gone on to Wheaton and was a pastor at the Wheaton Bible Church. And I remember his coming on the campus was a benediction to the campus. And I could name a half dozen others, and I would occasionally just want to be near him, just to hear him, just to be in his shadow. They did that with Job. Job would come to the city square, not in pride, but perhaps carrying on his duties, his responsibilities, and how the young men would gather to hear his wisdom. Here is a man who could be trusted with riches, and he was significantly wealthy, but never conducted himself as above anyone. How beautiful to be around people like that, humbly wealthy. A man of great compassion and great generosity and benevolence, and his life was like the flowing of oil over the rocks, flowing into others' lives, and princes would even stop. The voice of nobles was hushed, and their tongues stuck to their palate. For when the ear heard, it called me blessed. And when the eye saw, it gave witness of me. Because I delivered the poor who cried for help, and the orphan who had no helper. I defended the defenseless, and I stood in behalf of those taken advantage of. And I did not forget those in great need. Verse 17, I stood for truth. I broke the jaws of the wicked. I love the way that reads. And snatched the prey from his teeth. Every once in a while, there comes across this earth scene certain people who capture our attention and have a command of life. And we long to be near them. He says in verse 25, I chose a way for them and sat as chief, and dwelt as a king among the troops, as one who comforted the mourners. One man writes, this verse encompasses every aspect of his role in the community, from leading the council in peaceful times to guiding the people through crisis and caring for the unfortunate. He inspired the whole community. But now, look at the opening of chapter 30. But now, and maybe Job stands, pulls back the sleeve of his robe, and exposes the boils running with pus. His lips are cracked and bleeding. His tongue is parched. His body is gaunt. The lines are on his face. And he says, but now those younger than I mock me.
7: what now? Two small words that marked the moment everything changed for Job. When the blessings of yesterday gave way to the heartache of today. Perhaps you know that turn all too well. Here on Insight for Living, Chuck Swindoll is reminding us that integrity isn't something we abandon when life falls apart. It's what holds us steady when it does. 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We saw it again today. His friends came to comfort him and crushed him instead. 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And yet, from the ash heap came these words, "But now." 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
0: 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A surprise speaker at the Republican midterm convention this evening, Democratic Senator John Fetterman.
9: Well, I'm a common sense Democrat. I'm always going to stand with America. I'm always going to reject the extremes in socialism and that anti-American way of life. Dave McCormick is the kind of senator that gets the job done, and he's going to fight for Pennsylvania. I'm proud to count him as my friend. Right back over my shoulder, that's the iconic U.S. Steel Mill. And that's exactly the kind of thing that will work together and will work with President Trump to fight and defend the steel way of life right here in the Steel Valley.
0: On Wall Street, the Dow down by 405 points. This is SRN News.
5: 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The Word.
10: And now, Adventures in Odyssey. Here they come.
11: I heard, Connie, I heard. You don't have to yell. And it's not them.
10: Oh, sorry.
11: Connie, it's just Tasha in for a visit. Why all the excitement?
10: Why? Why? What have I been talking about for the last week?
11: That new red blouse at Greenblatt's department store?
10: No, the other thing. The start of my new wedding planning service, Jack.
11: Oh, yes.
10: I'm calling it Dreams by Constance.
11: Poetic.
10: Thanks. I want Jason and Tasha to be my first real customers. So I picked up books about wedding dresses, cake designs. Where did I put that book on flower arrangements?
11: What makes you so sure they want to get married in Odyssey? Constance.
10: Jason told me. He said Tasha didn't have any family and that Odyssey would be the best place for them to get married. You know, I was sure that flower arranging book was right here. Maybe I left it in the office.
11: Well, you'd better hurry if you're going to get it. Here they come.
10: What? Hi!
12: Hello!
10: Come here! Oh, hi!
11: How was your flight, Tasha?
12: Oh, I'm not sure. I've been working so hard lately. I slept most of the way.
11: Then a couple of weeks in Odyssey should be just the vacation you need.
10: Yeah, especially a couple of weeks spent planning your wedding.
12: Well,
13: funny you should mention that.
10: Oh, why?
13: Well, we've had a slight change of plans.
11: Change of plans?
13: Yeah, you see, Tasha only has a week off from work, and then she has to go back and train her replacement. So we decided that while she was here, we would, well...
11: You'd what?
12: Just say it, Jason.
13: Okay. We've decided that we're gonna get married tomorrow.
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11: Tomorrow?
10: You're getting married tomorrow?
13: Well, if we can set it up. It's just the best time for us. And your mouths are hanging open.
11: Oh, no. Well, it's just such a surprise.
10: Yeah, so sudden.
12: Well, that's us all over. Oh, Connie, look at all these books. Did you get them just for us?
10: Well, yeah. I mean... Well, I thought I could help with... Well, I guess it doesn't matter now.
12: Well, of course it matters. I still need a wedding dress. And, you know, I'd love it if we could have a little reception after the ceremony.
10: Really?
12: Mm-hmm.
10: Well, I could show you what I have. Oh, I left the flower book up in the office.
11: Why don't you make your arrangements up there, Connie? It'll be quieter and you can use the phone.
10: Okay, thanks, Jack. Come on, Tasha, the office is this way.
12: I'm right behind you.
13: So, Jack.
11: Jason.
13: Yeah.
11: You astound me. You absolutely astound me.
13: You can tell me how astounding I am later. I need to pick up Tasha's wedding present while she's distracted. I called it in before I went to the airport.
11: Called it in? What is it, a pizza?
13: No, it's a little something from Crystal's gift shop around the corner. I've had my eye on it for a while.
11: You are organized.
13: Why not? How many times does a man get married in his life?
11: Hopefully, just once.
13: Later.
11: Bye. Just never know what's going to happen next around here.
12: Oh, these pictures are beautiful, Connie.
10: Thanks. These are some of the weddings I've helped out with at the church.
12: Oh, you know, I love the way the veil drapes from that hat. I wonder if we could pick one up today.
10: Well, we can try. Just leave it to me.
12: Thanks. I appreciate your thoughtfulness.
10: Sure. Oh, what am I thinking?
12: What's the matter?
10: Well, I need to call Beverly at First Church. She's the events coordinator, you know, to see if it's available.
12: Before you do that...
10: Something wrong?
12: Well, no. It's just that, well, I thought we could have the ceremony here at Wits End. I mean, I don't know anybody at the church, and Jason and I really love this old building.
10: Well, that's understandable.
12: It's not a problem, is it?
10: No, not at all. But we still need to see if the pastor's free.
12: Oh, well, actually, we thought we'd just use a justice of the peace.
10: You don't want a pastor?
12: No, justice of the peace will be fine. Is that all right?
10: Yeah, it's your wedding. Of course it's all right. I'll give him a call.
12: Are you sure? I mean, I can call him. I don't want you to do everything.
10: No. That's what I'm here for. Don't worry. Consider it done.
12: I appreciate it. Which brings me to my last favor.
10: Yeah?
12: Well, I don't have any family of my own, and so I was wondering if you'd be my maid of honor.
10: Really?
12: Mm-hmm.
10: You want me to... Whoa, I mean, really, me? Oh, Tasha.
12: Is that a yes?
10: Yeah, oh, yes, I'd be honored to be your maid of honor. Yes, oh, thank you, I'd love to. Oh, get off the phone.
11: Are you a problem, Connie?
10: Yeah, I'm trying to call Judge Abernathy, but his phone's been busy for an hour now. I wonder if he left it off the hook.
11: Judge Abernathy? Why?
10: Tasha wants him to marry them.
11: Really? She doesn't want the pastor to do it?
10: No, she wants him to marry them here at Wits End.
11: Here? Well, isn't the church available?
10: I didn't check. She said she wanted to get married here by a justice of the peace, and I'm going to be the maid of honor.
11: Oh, how nice.
10: What's wrong?
11: I'm just surprised by everything, that's all. They want to get married tomorrow. They don't want the ceremony in the church. Well, the church probably wouldn't be available on such short notice anyway.
10: Jack, you've got that look.
11: Look? What look?
10: That wrinkle you get right between your eyes. You're thinking about something. What's wrong?
11: I'm not sure anything's wrong, Connie. It just occurred to me we don't really know Tasha very well, that's all. Not that we have to know her. I mean, Jason is an adult.
10: Jack, you're talking, but you're not really saying anything.
11: I'm sorry. I'm sure it's nothing at all.
10: Good, because it's getting kind of late for any problems now.
11: Yes, it's getting very late. Yes?
13: Jack?
11: Oh, come on in, Jason. Well, how are the arrangements coming along?
13: Well, pretty smooth, amazingly enough. Tasha's out looking for a dress, and, well, I came in to take care of one last but very important detail.
11: Uh-huh.
13: My great, good friend, Jack, you've been like a second father to me. And, well, since my first father can't be here, I was hoping that you'd consent to serve as my best man.
11: Oh, Jason, I don't know what to say.
13: Well, don't say anything until I hit you with a second part. You know, Tasha's parents died several years ago. She doesn't have any family, so she was wondering if you would also give her away.
11: Oh my. But Jason, she hardly knows me.
13: Well, she knows you as well as she knows anyone around here. She asked for you specifically. It'd really mean a lot to both of us if you said yes.
11: Well, I'd love to say yes. I'm honored you thought of me, but before I can give you an answer, I was wondering if we could talk about something, just to ease my mind.
13: Uh-oh. Okay, what's up?
11: Jason, everything that's happened to you and Tasha seems to have happened so fast.
13: Oh, maybe, but we've been friends for years.
11: Yeah, I know. I suppose I've been as caught up in the romance of all of it as much as anyone else, but I think I've been assuming certain things about her that may not be true.
13: Well, like what?
11: Like her faith. Jason, is Tasha a Christian?
13: Well, yeah. I mean, she goes to church with me when we're together, and she gives every indication of believing.
11: Well, Jason, you know that going to church doesn't mean someone believes.
13: Well, I'm pretty sure she does believe.
11: Pretty sure?
13: Well, yeah, I mean, any time we've talked about it, she's... Well, I've always been under the impression she believes.
11: Don't you think you should be sure before you get married?
13: Jack, I wouldn't marry her if I wasn't sure that she was sympathetic to Christianity.
11: Sympathetic?
13: Jack, please quit throwing my words back at me. You know what I mean.
11: Yes, I'm afraid I do. Look, I hate to be a wet blanket, but you are about to take one of the most important steps of your life with this woman. Don't you think you should be absolutely certain about her faith?
13: I am certain. Everything's all right.
11: I'm glad to hear it. I just thought it was worth checking.
13: Why? What are you saying? That if she wasn't a believer, you wouldn't be my best man? That you wouldn't give her away?
11: Jason, you know how I feel about the dangers of a Christian marrying someone who isn't... I feel the same as your father.
13: Meaning you'd say no if I couldn't tell you categorically that she's a Christian?
11: Can you tell me categorically?
13: Jack, it'll be all right. She knows my faith. She never says anything against it.
11: Jason, that is not...
13: Your timing couldn't be worse. Our wedding is tomorrow. You can't expect me not to marry her now. We've waited so long, and it's just unreasonable for you to think...
11: Not me, Jason. The Bible. You know what it says about believers,
13: Mary. Yes, yes, I know, and I appreciate your concern, but I know this will work out fine. It will. Now... Tasha and I would love to have you be a part of our ceremony. Will you do it?
11: If you aren't sure about her faith, then I can't be in your wedding. I'm sorry, Jason. The answer is no.
13: Okay. Then we'll do it without you.
12: Oh, hi there. We were just looking for you. I wanted to show you the dress.
10: And I have good news, too. I finally talked to Judge Abernathy, and he'll be here tomorrow at 4.
13: Good. Except that we won't need him here. We'll go there.
12: What?
10: You're not getting married at Wits End?
13: Ask Jack.
12: Jason? Jason, wait a minute. Jason?
10: Jack?
11: I'm sorry. I really need to be alone for a while. Excuse me.
10: What in the world is going on?
12: Jason! Jason, stop! Now, what was that all about?
13: Nothing. You know, I don't see why we have to make a lot of arrangements to get married. You have your dress, right?
12: Jason, you have to tell me what happened.
13: Jack and I just had another one of our disagreements, that's all. Tasha, if I asked you to do something for me, would you?
12: Do something? But, Jason...
13: Would you?
12: Yes, of course.
13: Then come on.
11: Father God, help him to see. Just help him.
10: Jack?
11: Connie, please.
10: Jack! Jason just grabbed Judge Abernathy's address and left with Tasha.
11: Oh, no.
10: What's happening? What are they doing?
11: If I know Jason, they're eloping.
15: 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We always love hearing from you.
10: Eloping? Why would Jason and Tasha elope on the day before they're getting married?
11: I've handled things badly. I should have been more diplomatic somehow, handled it differently.
10: Jack, what are you talking about?
11: I asked Jason about Tasha's faith.
10: Her faith?
11: I don't think she's a Christian, Connie.
10: Oh, wow. Oh. Maybe it'll be okay. I mean, who knows? Tasha could become a Christian.
11: Yes, yes, and maybe she'll never believe at all. My wife didn't.
10: Your wife wasn't a Christian?
11: Not that I know of.
10: But if your wife wasn't a Christian, then why...
11: Did I marry her?
10: Yeah.
11: Same reason as Jason. I was blinded by love. I became a Christian when I was a teenager.
10: Teenager? But I thought you and Whit became Christians when...

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2: 3 years ago, Emmy suffered a debilitating stroke. It robbed her of movement and speech. I tried to take care of her, but she deteriorated rapidly.
3: How sad.
2: Yes, it was. The night before she passed away, I went to her and I told her Jesus' parable of the workers from Matthew 20. You know it?
3: Yeah. About the man who hired workers for his vineyard at different times of the day, but paid them all the same wage when the day was over.
2: Mm. Yeah, well, when I'd finished, I took Emmy's hand and I told her. I told her it's never too late to come to Jesus. I begged her to accept him right then. She looked at me with those blue eyes. It was all the movement she had. And a tear rolled down her cheek. She died the next morning.
3: So, you won't know if she accepted Jesus until...
2: Yes, until heaven. I don't want anyone, especially Jason, to have to go through that. And even more importantly, neither does God.
3: Well, I still have the judge's phone number. Maybe we can call and stop them.
2: How? Connie, Jason, and Tasha are adults. If they want to get married, nothing can stop them. Except them.
3: Well, there must be something we can do.
2: Oh, there is. There is. The only thing we can do.
3: Yeah, I know. We can pray.
4: Here it is, Pegram Street. It's supposed to be the fourth house down.
5: Right.
4: The judge can take us right away?
5: Yeah, I guess.
4: Oh, there it is. His name's on the mailbox. Jason, are you sure you want to do this?
5: Of course I am.
4: Good, because I'm not.
5: What? Why?
4: Because the only words you've spoken to me all the way here were, yeah... I guess, right? And do you have a quarter for the phone?
5: Tasha, I'm sorry.
4: You know, getting married's supposed to be a happy occasion, but you sure don't seem very happy.
5: I'm just distracted.
4: I know. I was hoping the drive over here would undistract you enough to tell me what happened between you and Jack.
5: Look, Tasha, I really don't want to talk about that, okay?
4: Well, I really don't want to remember my wedding day like this. Come on, Jason. Whatever it is, you have to deal with it. We have to deal with it. Tell me, please.
5: Jack doesn't think we should get married.
4: Yeah, I assumed that much. The question is why? Doesn't he like me? Doesn't he think I'm good enough for you?
5: Of course he does. It doesn't really have anything to do with that. It's something far more... Well, I don't even know what to call it.
4: Make up a word, then. What's the problem?
5: Jack is concerned about your faith.
4: Faith? You mean what I believe about God?
5: Yeah.
4: Well, I guess I'm not surprised.
5: No?
4: No. In fact, I've sort of wondered why this conversation didn't come up earlier.
5: Really?
4: Don't look so amazed. It's obvious that Christianity is very important to the people you know. After all, you are John Avery Whittaker's son, and I know very well how he feels about God.
5: Yeah, but I don't think I've done a very good job telling you how important God is to me.
4: Well, I knew he was important to you, but I didn't think that had anything to do with us. I mean, it's not the kind of thing that has to get in the way.

0: way of our lives, right?
1: Well, see, I pretty much told Jack the same thing. I mean, not in so many words, but that's what I said.
0: Well, then it's settled.
1: No, it isn't. Not if I'm going to be really honest with you and myself. Tasha, my faith should be the center of my life. It isn't always, but it should be. It's supposed to get in the way of everything I do, everything that I am.
0: Well, we can be tolerant of the things we disagree on.
1: Yeah, but when something is supposed to be the most important thing in your life, toleration from the one you love isn't enough. If you can't share my faith with me, then what'll become of it? I mean, do I live it out alone? Will there always be a part of my life, a huge part of my life that you won't understand?
0: What are you asking me?
1: I'm not even sure. I think those are questions for me to answer.
0: Jason, you know, I'm not sure how I feel about God. I just haven't given him much thought lately. Now, maybe that should change. I don't know, but do we have to decide now?
1: Well, Jack seems to think so.
0: Well, what do you think?
1: Tasha, I love you. And I think that becoming a Christian is the greatest and best thing you could ever do.
0: And if I don't?
2: Hello? Hello in there?
0: Jason, I think it's the judge.
2: Hello?
0: Judge Abernathy?
2: The one and only. Are you Jason and Tasha?
0: Yeah,
1: we are.
2: Boy, I've heard of anxious couples, but you two take the cake. First, you want to do it tomorrow, then today, right now. Can't do the ceremony out here, though. You gonna come inside?
1: No, sir, I guess not. Thanks, Judge, but I don't think we're quite ready yet.
3: I heard, Connie, I heard.
4: Well, come on, man. Jason! Oh, where's Tasha?
1: Hi, Connie. Jack.
3: Jason?
1: I dropped Tasha off at the hotel.
4: So should I go over and throw some rice?
1: No, I don't think rice is appropriate. We've decided to put off the wedding.
4: Oh. I'm sorry. And I'm also glad. If you know what I mean.
1: Yeah. We need to just take some time to sort out our priorities. And our faith. Looks like we won't be needing dreams by Constance for a while.
4: That's all right. I'm sure everything will work out okay.
1: Thanks, Connie.
4: I'd better get back inside.
3: You all right?
1: Oh, yeah. Yeah, I'm all right. Jack.
3: You don't have to say anything, Jason.
1: Yes, I do. Jack, I'm sorry.
3: No. I'm just glad you both now have the chance to start your lives together the right way.
1: Yeah. I really appreciate your courage. Thanks for always doing the right thing.
3: The right thing. Well, Lord, it's been quite a day. Thank you for helping Jason and Tasha to make the right decision. Help her come to you soon. And I need your help too, Father. I hope you won't mind, but for a little while, I'd like to talk to you about Emmy.
5: Throughout the Bible, God repeatedly warns his people not to marry outside their faith. And though many of you probably aren't thinking of getting married, it's still something you need to take very seriously. Like we saw in today's story, marrying a non-Christian can cause all sorts of grief and heartache. And worst of all, it displeases God. Well, that's all for now. If you'd like to write to me, I'd love to hear from you. The address is Adventures in Odyssey, Colorado Springs, Colorado, 80995. 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It's called A Question About Tasha. 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
13: SRN News, I'm John Scott. President Trump speaking tonight in Dallas. He said the upcoming midterm elections will be like no other, with Republican success at the polls. Administration officials, Republican candidates, and party leaders joining the president for the opening of the two-day Republican National Committee midterm convention. One of the pilots of the Amazon cargo plane that careened off a Miami runway and killed five people repeatedly warned they were coming in too fast, roughly 2 minutes ahead of that collision. That's according to highlights of the cockpit recording that the National Transportation Safety Board released today. Victor Meller winning the Republican nomination for the U.S. House in Rhode Island's 2nd Congressional District. In the third quarter in Seattle, the NFL opener tonight, the Patriots lead the Seahawks 10-3. This is SRN News. From Dallas, I'm John Scott.
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10: Your Denver area forecast tonight. Expect a mostly clear sky with overnight temps falling to the upper 50s with a light breeze. For Thursday and Friday, sunny to mostly sunny, maybe a little more cloud cover towards Friday night. Highs going to be in the upper 80s and low 90s with lows upper 50s and low 60s. Slightly cooler, mid 80s Saturday. By Saturday night, a couple isolated showers and storms. Widely scattered showers and storms moving back into the metro region Sunday and Monday. I'm meteorologist Don Watson.
14: Current temperature
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17: 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They are crazy revolutionary.
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0: you for joining us for our weekly broadcast of Abiding in the Word with Dave Love, Senior Pastor of Calvary Castle Rock. Today, we are continuing our series called Hard Questions, Solid Answers. This is a series of questions you have asked Pastor Dave throughout his years of ministry. So let's listen in now as Pastor Dave answers this hard question with a solid answer.
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2: So we are going to go over an area called dispensationalism. Don't let that big old fancy word mess you up or anything like that. I'm going to discuss a little bit about what that is. I've given you a couple of definitions in there. I want to bring you along slowly. Don't freak out at that word, dispensationalism. It's a cool word, though. It almost sounds like I know what I'm talking about. But what I do want to let you know is that one of the things that we do see in God's Word is what is known as progressive revelation. Meaning if you read Genesis chapter 1, you would know some things about God, but you're not going to know everything about God. And so as you go through the whole Bible, all of a sudden you get to understand a little bit more about God, a little bit more about this, a little bit more about the world, a little bit more about creation, a little bit more about Satan and angels and things like that. But you can't come up with everything on Christology, Israelology, angelology, any ology you want to think of, by just reading Genesis chapter 1, or 2, or 3, or just in Genesis, in the book. A lot is revealed there, but more is revealed as you continue to read Exodus, Leviticus, and Numbers, Deuteronomy, and you go on and on and on. And that is known as progressive revelation. In Hebrews chapter 1, verse 1, I want you to shoot over there. And this is a Jewish author writing to the Jews, the Hebrews. And look what it says. God, who at various times and in various ways spoke in times past to the fathers by the prophets, has in these last days spoken to us by his Son, whom he has appointed heir of all things, through whom also he made the worlds. The word worlds there is ages. Okay? And so, through Jesus, these things were made. The Apostle Paul tells us in John 1:17, for the law was given through Moses, but grace and truth came through Jesus Christ. Our real understanding of grace really comes through the person of Jesus Christ. Even though God has been gracious ever since Genesis, ever since the beginning and the creation of the world, he's been gracious. We really understand what that means more through the person of Jesus Christ. And so these things are called progressive revelation. And as we go through and notice that God's truth was not given all at one time, but in various stages of revelation, show that God worked in different ways at different times, like we just read in Hebrews 1, verses 1 and 2. Thus, each dispensation, administration, economy reveals more about God's glory. Now, we're going to start off with a quick little definition of dispensation, which is on your handout there. Okay? C.I. Schofield came up with this and says, a period of time during which God deals in a particular way in respect to sin and to man's responsibility. And I think it's a good beginning of the word dispensation. I think that there's some things that have been left out. The problem with being the first one who really codifies and organizes a certain doctrine or understanding of God's word is that when you're the first one, then people can come alongside later on and kind of pick it apart. Okay? I'm not going to pick it apart. There's just certain things that I think that we need to add to that, as we'll get to here in a moment. Schofield continues to define this period of time which God deals in a particular way in respect to sin and man's responsibility. I've often heard it says that dispensation is God ruling his house. I love that. House would be the world, the universe. Okay? God ruling his house, his world, his universe. Now, you as a parent understand that you have a house. and you have certain rules in your house. But let me tell you something. The players in your house sometimes change. The way that I rule my 2 and 3-year-old is not the same way as I'm going to rule my teenager. And if you do, that's a huge mistake, by the way. Okay? So what has changed? The players have changed. And so because the players have changed, my ruling is going to change. My rules are going to change. Now, as we go through these dispensations, these time periods, what happens is God lays a rule of order to certain players, like Adam and Eve. Adam and Eve do not obey the rules. Thus, judgment has to come. And now what is going to happen is we're going to have different rules now. And then those rules aren't going to be obeyed. And so now we're going to have a different set of rules. And it keeps on going down that way in human history, to which I believe that there are 7 dispensations that we'll get to hear in a moment. And then, Jim, you can look at your pretty picture page. Okay? And so let's back up a little bit and begin to look at what this word dispensation means. It's a anglicized form of the Latin dispensatio. It means to weigh out or disperse or dispense. 3 principal ideas are connected in the meaning of this English word, dispensation: the action of dealing out or distributing, the action of administering, ordering, or managing the system by which things are administered, the action of dispensing with some requirement. That a dispensation is a stage in progressive revelation, expressly adapted to the needs of a particular nation or period of time. Now, the question is, as people like to do, hey, is that word even in God's word? Yes. Yes, it is. If you go to Ephesians 1, verse 9 and 10, we read this in Ephesians 1, verse 9 and 10. It says, having made known to us the mystery of his will, this is Paul speaking, according to his good pleasure which he purposed in himself, verse 10, that in the dispensation of the fullness of times he might gather in one all things in Christ, both which are in heaven and which are in earth in him. Now, we're going to find out later what this dispensation is we're talking about here, but here you see the word dispensation is spoken of. It's the Greek word oikonomia, and it means economy, means household, administration, stewardship, or dispensation. The word itself is a compound word whose parts mean literally to divide, apportion, administer, or manage the affairs of an inhabited house. So, the officer who administrates this dispensation was known as a steward, or manager, which is the Greek word oikonomos. And so the central idea in this word dispensation is that of managing or administering the affairs of the household. The various forms of the word dispensation appear 20 times in the New Testament. The verb oikonomio is used once in Luke 16:2, where it's translated steward. The noun oikonomos appears 10 times. Luke 12:42, 16:1, 3:8, Romans 16:23, 1 Corinthians 4:1-2, Galatians 4:2, Titus 1:7, and 1 Peter 4:10. And it's usually translated steward or manager. The noun oikonomia is used 9 times. Luke 16:2, 3 and 4, 1 Corinthians 9:17, Ephesians 1:10, 3 and 2, and 9, as well as Colossians 1:25 and 1 Timothy 1:4. These instances is translated variously as stewardship, dispensation, administration, or commission. The idea of stewardship can best be understood if we go to Luke chapter 16. Let's go to Luke chapter 16. Although we're not going to go over this in great detail, we're going to read this so you can understand the difference between the rich man and the steward and who was given what. And but here in verse 1 it says, he also said to his disciples, there was a certain rich man who had a steward, And an accusation was brought to him that this man was wasting his goods. So he called him and said to him, "What is this I hear about you? Give an account of your stewardship, for you can no longer be steward." Then the steward said within himself, "What shall I do? For my master has taken away my stewardship. Away from me, I cannot dig. I am ashamed to beg. I've resolved what to do, that when I am put out of the stewardship, they may receive me into their house." So he called every one of his master's debtors to him, and he said to him, "How much do you owe my master?" He said, 100 measures of oil. So he said, "Take your bill and sit down quickly, write 50. Then he said to another, "How much do you owe?" And he said, 100 measures of wheat. And he said to him, "Take your bill and write 80. So the master commended the unjust steward because he had dealt shrewdly, for the sons of the world are more shrewd in their generation than the sons of light. And I say to you, make friends with yourself by unrighteous mammon, that when you fail, they may receive you into your everlasting home. He who is faithful in what is least is faithful also in much. He who is unjust in what is least is unjust also in much. Therefore, if you have not been faithful in the unrighteous mammon, who will commit to your trust the true riches? And if you have not been faithful in what is another man's, who will give you what is your own? No servant can serve two masters, for you will hate the one, love the other, or else will be loyal to one and despise the other. You cannot serve God and mammon." So, something came to my mind that I'll be able to use later on that I didn't even think of, but I will tell you this. Here you have a story here, and this parable is a parable of a man who is rich and has a steward. Something was commissioned to the steward. And what was commissioned to the steward is to run his estate properly or faithfully. That was not done. So what happens? He takes away his stewardship, is what takes place here. So you have two parties. One authority is to delegate the duties, one responsibility to carry out those duties. In the specific duties given, the steward or manager, what? He failed, didn't he? He failed. So now judgment is handed out, and the steward can no longer be a steward. This is what we're going to see when it comes to the different dispensations that we go over with. God gives a rule of how the world is to be managed. He gives it to mankind in order to do that. Mankind is going to fail time and time and time and time again, to which God then has to judge and then come up with another rule, or rules, sometimes plural, of how we're now going to carry on this next administration or rule of the household. Because you did not uphold my last rule of the household's now going to change, and guess what? There's going to be another rule. And we're going to see how faithful they are as they do that. We know some things about stewardship in 1 Corinthians 4:2. It says, "In stewards that one may be found faithful." In Titus 1:7, "For a bishop must be blameless as a steward of God, not self-willed, not quick-tempered, not given to wine, not violent, not greedy for money." All dispensations are given by revelation from God. Okay? Every time. In Ephesians 3:1-2, it says, "For this reason I, Paul, the prisoners of Christ Jesus, for you Gentiles, if indeed you have heard the dispensation of the grace of God, which was given to me for you." Given to him by who? God. God. God revealed it to him. Every dispensation is revealed by God. Colossians 1:24, "I now rejoice in my suffering for you. Fill up in the flesh what is lacking in the affliction of Christ for the sake of his body, which is the church, of which I became a minister according to the stewardship from God, which was given to me for you to fulfill the word of God." Again, Paul speaking about this revelation is given to him by God. And so we need to understand that what we're going to see is that we're going to see that every dispensation, God gives a new revelation. He gives a new revelation. So knowing all this, here's a very good definition of dispensationalism. Go to your handout. Okay? The first one there, how God manages his rule over the world as he progressively works out his purpose in world history to bring himself glory. So, this is again, God ruling over the world. He is progressively working out his purpose in world history in order to bring him glory. So as man continues to fail, God continues to reveal himself in order to bring himself glory. glory. Now, here are essential characteristics of each dispensation. I got this from Ronald Schauer's book, There Really Is a Difference, on page 30. And so I copied that for you in your handout so we can go over these. It says, in order for a dispensation to be distinct from all other dispensations, it must have three essential characteristics that we're going to find in every single dispensation. First, it must have a particular way of God administering his rule. Each dispensation is characterized by a unique ruling factor or a combination of ruling factors. Second thing we're going to see, each dispensation has a responsibility for man. Each dispensation gives the responsibility to obey God in accordance with the rules God gives in administrating his rule. Each dispensation is given by divine revelation, which has not been given before. Now, I will say this, that sometimes he will repeat some of the past rulings to show that that carries on into the next dispensation. Now, there's secondary characteristics of each dispensation. First, each dispensation applies, it is a test for man. Okay? Every ruling that God gives down is a test for man. So, secondarily, each dispensation demonstrates the failure of man to obey the particular rule of God which characterizes that dispensation. The reason we're coming to a close of a dispensation is because that test for man, he has failed. Okay? Third, each dispensation involves divine judgment because of man's failure. So not only is it coming to a close because you failed, but there's going to be some sort of judgment that God does to show it's the end of that dispensation. Is this helping? You having that in front of you and stuff like that? Okay. Here's some clarifications in dealing with dispensations. Dispensations are different ways of God administering his rule over the world. They are not different ways of salvation. I want to make that very clear. Throughout history, God has employed several dispensations, but only one way of salvation. Salvation has always been by the grace of God through faith in the Word of God, and God has based salvation on the work of Jesus. Can you just shoot over real quick to Genesis chapter 15? Genesis 15, God is speaking to Abram, also known as Abraham. Verse 1, it says, after these things, the word of the Lord came to Abram in a vision, saying, do not be afraid, Abram. I am your shield, your exceedingly great reward. But Abram said, Lord God, what will you give me, seeing I go childless? And the heir of my house is Eliezer of Damascus, which is his servant. Then Abram said, look, you have given me no offspring. Indeed, one born in my house is my heir. And behold, the word of the Lord came to him, saying, this one shall not be your heir, but one who will come from your own body shall be your heir. Then he brought him outside, said, look now toward heaven. Count the stars, if you're able to number them. And he said to him, so shall your descendants be. And he believed in the Lord, and he accounted to him for righteousness. Righteousness has always come from faith in believing what God's word says. Now, from Genesis all the way through the coming of Christ until he died on the cross, I can prove from Genesis on that everything that God was requiring his servants to do pointed to the person of Jesus Christ. So that salvation was always having faith and believing in the Messiah who was to come. Once the Messiah came and died, now our faith is believing in the Messiah who has come. Salvation has always been the same. Different dispensations do not mean different ways of salvation. There's only one, through the person of Jesus Christ. So, number two here says, a dispensation may involve a particular way of God's rule over all mankind or over only one segment of mankind. For example, the dispensation of human government is over all mankind, yet the dispensation of Mosaic law was only over the nation of Israel. As we'll see as we get into that. A new dispensation may continue or discontinue some ruling factors of previous dispensations. God will make that known when that happens. But it will have at least one new ruling factor never introduced before. That's how you know a new dispensation. It's not going to be a new dispensation with all the old rules of another dispensation. It might have some of those rules, but with the new dispensation is going to come a new rule that has never been revealed before. And that's always your clue that this is a new dispensation. So here, going to the next page there, I don't know if it's on your second page or not, you have seven dispensations. Frank, can you show the chart here? That's your beautiful chart that you have on page three there. Okay. You have seven dispensations. You have dispensation of innocence, the dispensation of conscience, the dispensation of human government, of promise, of the Mosaic law, grace, and the millennial kingdom. Now I want you to look at your handout there. And the different dispensations are different colors. There's seven of them. Why don't you count them? 2, 3, 4, 5, 6, 7. There's seven colors, right? Why is it that the dispensation of the law and the dispensation of the seven-year tribulation, why is that the same color? Because it's the dispensation that deals with Israel. Which I personally believe, again, is one of the reasons why, if you don't believe that, if you believe that the church goes through the tribulation, you're not a dispensationalist. You don't believe in these seven dispensations. Because the dispensations tell you that's not the case. Okay? And we'll get more into that when we get to that place. This will be a two-part thing, and we don't get to it this week. So let's look at the very first one. I want you to go to Genesis chapter 2. And actually, it starts in chapter 1. So you need to go there. Verse 27. Chapter 1 says, "So God created man in his own image. In the image of God, he created him. Male and female, he created them. God blessed them. God said to be fruitful and multiply. Fill the earth, subdue it, have dominion over the fish of the sea, over the birds of the air, over every living thing that moves on the earth." Okay? He says, "See, I've given you every herb that yields seed, which is on the face of the earth, every tree whose fruit yields seed. To you it shall be food. And to every beast of the earth, to every bird of the air, and to everything that creeps on the earth, in which there is life, I have given every green herb for food," and it was so. So, going here to chapter 2, we read this in verse 8, that the Lord planted a garden eastward in Eden, and there he put the man whom he had formed. Out of the ground the Lord God made every tree grow that is pleasant to the sight and good for food. Tree of life was also in the midst of the garden, and the tree of the knowledge of good and evil. Going down to verse 15, "And the Lord God took the man, put him in the garden of Eden to tend and keep it. And the Lord God commanded the man, saying, of every tree of the garden you may freely eat, but of the tree of the knowledge of good and evil you shall not eat, for in the day that you eat of it you shall surely die." Verse 21, "And the Lord God caused a deep sleep to fall on Adam. He slept. He took one of his ribs, closed up the flesh in its place, and the rib from which the Lord had taken for man, he made into woman. He brought her to the man, and Adam said, this is now bone of my bone, flesh of my flesh. She shall be called woman, because she was taken out of man. Therefore, man shall leave his father and mother, be joined to his wife, and they shall become one flesh." And

0: We're out of time for today's Wednesday edition of Abiding in the Word. Tune in tomorrow as Pastor Dave continues the series, Hard Questions, Solid Answers. 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
6: Religion in the news. Latinos moving away from religion. Michael Harrington with that report.
7: According to an Axios review of numbers from the Public Religion Research Institute, the percentage of Hispanic Americans identifying as religiously unaffiliated has risen steadily from 18% in 2013 to 23% in 2025. Among Catholic Latinos, the declines have been historic. The share of Latino adults identifying as Catholic plummeted from 67% in 2010 to 43% in 2022. The number of Protestant Hispanics has stayed about level. Michael Harrington reporting.
6: Divorce, a hot topic on social media these days. A growing number of people, the majority of them women, are sharing unvarnished divorce stories, both offering and seeking advice. Marriage has been in decline in the United States for decades now, while divorce and cohabitation have become much more common. This is SRN News.
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9: Today, Pastor Greg Laurie points out, sometimes believers try to share the gospel with language the other person doesn't speak.
10: Well, say, hey, you heathen, let me say something to you. You're a sinner going to hell. You need to repent. You need to be washed in the blood. Then you need to become a part of the body and be justified and sanctified. Am I making myself clear? they don't know what you're saying. You're speaking a different language. We need to reach

0: years, sometimes it seems we're living in some kind of weird upside-down culture where right is wrong, up is down, and sin is to be celebrated. We feel disoriented, like aliens on a strange planet. Well, today on A New Beginning, Pastor Greg Laurie points out sometimes people may feel a bit disoriented when they talk to us. He'll show us ways to find common ground, use common language, and capture their interest with our message of hope.
1: Years ago, we would go to a little restaurant for breakfast, my wife, Kathy, myself, and Jonathan. He was very small, little toddler, probably around 2 years old, still in a high chair. And so we would order our breakfast, and there was this one waitress that really thought Jonathan was just adorable. And she would come up, "Oh, Jonathan, how are you today? Hello, Jonathan." And she'd pat him on the head and hug him. And he looked slightly irritated, but he didn't say anything. He just had this look, and he was muttering something under his breath. What is he saying? Finally, she left. I said, "Jonathan, what are you saying when that waitress is hugging you and telling you how wonderful she thinks you are?" He says, "I'm saying go bye-bye." Go bye-bye. I think sometimes when we start talking, people are thinking, go bye-bye. We don't want to be that person. So let's take a master class from a master communicator, the Apostle Paul. Let's take a page out of his playbook on how to reach our culture with the gospel. By the way, these are principles that I've been personally using for 50 years plus of preaching. Though given in the first century, they're completely relevant to us today in the 21st century, because the answers to the problems of humanity are still the same. And so Acts chapter 17, starting in verse 16, we read, and I'm reading from the New Living Translation. When Paul was waiting for them at Athens, he was deeply troubled by all the idols he saw everywhere in the city. He went to the synagogue to debate with the Jews and the God-fearing Gentiles and spoke daily in the public square to all who happened to be there. And he had a debate with some of the Epicurean and Stoic philosophers. Then he told them about Jesus and his resurrection. And they said, "This babbler has picked up some strange ideas." Others said, "He's pushing some foreign religion." Then they took him to the Council of Philosophers, also known as the Areopagus, and said, "Come and tell us more about this new religion. You're saying some rather startling things, and we want to know what it's all about." It should be explained that the Athenians, as well as the foreigners in Athens, seemed to spend all of their time discussing the latest ideas. I'd underline that. That's interesting. Underline that. So Paul, standing before the council, addressed them as follows. "Men of Athens, I notice you're very religious. If you were to give this statement today, you would say, 'People of America, I see that you're into spirituality.'" That's effectively what he was saying. "And I was walking among your many altars, and one of them had this inscription on it, 'To an unknown God.' You've been worshiping him without knowing who he is, and now I wish to tell you about him." So how can we be better communicators in the time in which we live? How can we not be the person that comes down the street and have people say, "Go bye-bye"? Okay, so if you're taking notes, here are 6 principles on how to bring the gospel to our culture. Point number 1, effective communication begins with a burden. Effective communication begins with a burden. Look at verse 16. While Paul was waiting for them in Athens, he was greatly distressed that the city was full of idols. He was just grieved to see the absence of the living God, and in his place, every conceivable substitute. And I wonder if you ever feel that way. I know I do. You know, when I look at a news site, it's so frustrating to me to see the evil in the world. But we need to reach the culture that we're in. Paul went into their world. The Areopagus, Mars Hill, was sort of the town square. He just went right there in the epicenter of everything. He said, hey, I was walking around your city. I was checking things out. And I saw that you have all these gods you worship, but there was one altar erected to the unknown God. I think the idea was, hey, in case we miss one God, let's just erect this to the God we missed, right? I want to talk to you about the God you don't know about, bringing me to my second point. Paul was culturally relevant. He was culturally relevant. It's called reading the room. Paul quotes one of their secular poets. Hey, you have a poet that says, in him we live and move and have our being. And as one of your own poets says, we are his offspring. See, here's our problem. Is we try to talk to a non-believer in a cryptic Christianese language that only we understand. We'll say, hey, you heathen, let me say something to you. Uncircumcised Philistine, let me tell you something. You're a sinner going to hell. You need to repent. You need to be washed in the blood. Then you need to become a part of the body and be justified and sanctified. Am I making myself clear? They don't know what you're saying. You're speaking a different language. You just told them to be washed in blood and be a part of a body. They don't know what that means. That sounded kind of creepy. Well, Greg, are you suggesting we don't use biblical terminology? No, I'm suggesting that you not assume that your listener understands the language you're speaking in. So break it down. Speak in a way they'll understand. That's what Paul is doing. Paul is a brilliant intellect, the greatest of theologians. He knew Roman philosophy, Greek philosophy. He knew it all, but he breaks it down in such a simple way. He says, I want to talk to you about the unknown God. So Paul now continues on with this message to these people, telling them how to come into this relationship with God, bringing me to point number four. We must preach a biblical message. Okay, yeah, build a bridge to your audience, connect to them, but ultimately the power is not in a quote from a secular philosopher. The power is in the Word of God. That's where the power is. So we got to get to this. If we don't get to this, we've missed the point. God himself says of Scripture, Isaiah 55:11, so shall my word be that goes forth from my mouth. It will not return unto me void. It will accomplish what I please and prosper in the thing for which I send it. Listen, my job is not to make the Bible relevant. The Bible is relevant. I just need to let the lion out of the cage and let the Word of God do what it does best, change lives. So Paul's message was biblical.
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1: 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It's not just a travel experience. 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Think of it this way. It's a vacation with a purpose. And we're going to be taking a tour of Israel April 6 to 15, 2027. 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
2: Step right into biblical history. 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Well, today, Pastor Greg is offering some important guidelines on sharing the message of the gospel effectively. He continues now.
1: When you're talking to someone one-on-one, and understand the word preach, I know we're to go into all the world and preach the gospel, doesn't mean you have to yell. I've seen people yelling when they're talking to someone. And Jesus said, stop that. Just calm down. Lower your volume. And say it conversationally. The Word of God is still powerful even without an elevated volume. Just because there's power in this Word. And you build a bridge. You connect to the person. Listen, if you want to win some, be winsome. You know, be a nice person. Be a friendly person. Be a loving person. And then tell them what the Word of God says. And that's what Paul did. Point number five, our message must focus on Christ crucified and risen. Look at how Paul closes the deal, verse 31. He's appointed a day in which he will judge the world in righteousness by the man he has ordained. He's given assurance of this to all of us by raising him from the dead. That's the message. Okay, guys, I built the bridge. I'm giving you the word of God. Here's the bottom line. Jesus is the answer. That was true in the first century. That's true in the 21st century. That's my message. It's Jesus. It's Jesus. Jesus Christ crucified. Jesus Christ risen from the dead. Jesus Christ ascended and coming back again. You need Jesus. That's what we're telling people. And that's what Paul did so powerfully. One last point. After preaching, Paul trusted God for the results. After preaching, he trusted God for the results. Look at verse 32 of chapter 17. When they heard of the resurrection of the dead, some mocked, while others said, "We'll hear you again on this matter." So Paul departed from them. However, some men joined him and believed, among him Dionysius, the Areopagite, a woman named Damaris, and others with them. Now, this is really interesting to me. This is the apostle Paul. And what happens? He preaches to these people, and a handful respond. Wait, you're Paul. I mean, don't you always have a lot of people believing? No. Peter had 3,000 on the day of Pentecost, but look, the response of people is up to God. It's not up to me. I don't believe in trying to manipulate people into believing or arguing them into believing, because if they can be argued in, they can be argued out. If they can be manipulated in, they can be manipulated out. Jesus says, "No one comes to me unless the Father draws him." So what I do is I share the gospel. I'll ask a person, perhaps, if I'm feeling prompted by the Lord, "Would you like to accept Jesus Christ into your life right now?" And if they say no, I don't grab them by the throat. I don't pressure them. "You got to just do pray this prayer with me." No. I leave it in the hands of God. And sometimes people believe and sometimes they don't. Sometimes God wants me to sow a seed and that's it. Sometimes God wants me to water a seed that someone else sowed. And other times God gives me the privilege of reaping where others have watered and sown. As Paul said, one sows, another waters. God gives the increase. It's up to God, not up to me, not up to you. But look at how they reacted. Some mocked. It was a joke to them. Some delayed. They said, "We'll talk to you about this another time." You'll meet people like this. "Well, I'm interested, but not now. I don't want to do it now. I don't want to go to church with you now. I don't want to pray with you now." Okay, they can have that response. But sometimes you need to kind of press on a little bit more. And you need the Lord to lead you. This was basically my mother's response. Every time I brought the gospel up to her, she would say, "I don't want to talk about it. I don't want to talk about it. I don't want to talk about it." One day I woke up. I felt so led of the Lord to go talk to my mother about her soul. And so I got in my car and drove over. She was kind of surprised. "Well, what are you doing here?" "Mom, I want to talk to you about your soul, your relationship with God." She said, "I don't want to talk about it." I said, "Today we're going to talk about it." And I'm glad I was persistent, because that was the day she recommitted her life to the Lord. And a month later, she was in heaven. So sometimes people say, "I don't want to talk about it," but they do want to talk about it. So you need to be sensitive to the leading of the Lord. And sometimes they say, "I don't want to talk about it," and they don't want to talk about it. And by continuing to push it, you could actually hurt what you're trying to do. Okay, so some

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2: Spirit. Paul's message began with the burden that God gave him to reach the people of Athens. So be sensitive. H, honor and respect others. Don't come off as holier than thou. As I said earlier, the objective is to build a bridge, not burn the bridge. So honor and respect others. A, arouse the interest of your listener. Say something that they might have an interest in. Talk to them. R, reveal sin. You know, you come to a point where you've said all these things, you've built all your bridges, you've told them God loves them, but you got to tell them they're a sinner. And you have to define what a sinner is. And I always include myself when I call someone a sinner. I'll say, you're a sinner, I'm a sinner, we're all sinners. Because sin means to miss the mark. You fall short of God's standard. So you have to tell them that as well. Reveal sin. And E, explain the way of salvation. Tell them how to do it. Tell them how to believe in Jesus. Tell them how to come into a relationship with him. Share. S, be sensitive. H, honor and respect others. A, arouse the interest of your listener. R, reveal sin. E, explain the way of salvation. Well, listen, God can use you. Oh, God will use you. But will you say, Lord, here I am, use me. Let me come back to a point I raised earlier. How do you become a Christian? You admit to God you're a sinner and you ask Jesus Christ to come and live in your heart and life as your Savior and Lord. And he can do that right now because he stands at the door of your life and he knocks. And he says, if you hear his voice and open the door, he will come in. If you've never asked Jesus to come into your life, you can do it right here, right now. Let's pray. Father, speak to every heart. And if there's anyone here, if they don't know Jesus yet, let this be the moment they believe. If you want Jesus Christ to come into your life and forgive you of your sin, I want you to just pray this simple prayer after me. Just pray these words. Lord Jesus, I know that I'm a sinner, but I know that you're the Savior who died on the cross for my sin and rose again from the dead. I turn from my sin now, and I choose to follow you from this moment forward as my Savior and Lord, as my God and my friend. In Jesus' name I pray. Amen.

0: 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Pastor Greg, you write that the Bible exposes us for what we really are.
1: Right.
0: Now, that can be an uncomfortable truth.
2: Yeah.
0: But it's also important news for us, isn't it?
2: Yeah, it really is. You know, it's like those magnifying mirrors. Actually, in the book of James, the Word of God is compared.

0: compared to a mirror, a man seeing himself in the mirror. And, you know, you think you look fine, and then you look in the mirror and realize, uh-oh, I missed a spot shaving. Or, oh, man, was this marinara sauce on my face all day? Or just, you know, I mean, it's important to check yourself in the mirror, and it's important to check yourself in light of the Word of God. And the Word of God is written to draw us closer to God. It will expose sin in our life, but it will also point us in the right direction to have that sin removed and forgiven. It'll point us to Jesus Christ. It'll give us practical truths and how to live this out in your life, and so much more. I mean, what can you say about the Bible? It's a user's manual of life. And that's something we need to consult on a regular basis, each and every day. And I talk about that in my new book that is titled What Every Growing Christian Needs to Know. I also have chapters on the importance of prayer, sharing your faith, being involved in a church, and a lot more. I think this book is going to be very helpful for you. Now, if you're a new believer, this book could really get you started in the right direction. If you're an older believer, you'll be reminded of things you've forgotten, perhaps, and maybe you will hear things you have not heard before that you need to know more about. So order your copy of What Every Growing Christian Needs to Know that we're offering for your gift of any size. Now, we could obviously charge you for this book, but we want everyone to get a copy. So if you only can give a little, we appreciate that, and we'll send you your copy. But others can be generous and give more. And if you'll do that, we can assure you that we'll take those resources you've given us and use them to help us continue to teach the Word of God and proclaim the gospel. As you know, if you listen to A New Beginning, we, on a regular basis, invite people to Jesus Christ. I don't know of any other ministry that does it at the degree we do it here. And it's because we think that a lot of people out there are just waiting for someone to show them how to come to Christ. I think, Dave, you can tell me the exact stat, but isn't it true that like 25 to 30% of listeners to Christian radio are not Christians?
1: Yeah, the stat I heard was, it was either 36% or 38%.
0: Oh, even higher.
1: Crazy, yeah.
0: So think about this. Right now, as we're having a conversation about our faith, there's someone listening in trying to figure this all out. Yeah. Someone like that man from Ethiopia in the book of Acts that was reading from Isaiah 53, and he didn't understand what he was reading, and the Lord directed Philip to go to him, and Philip asked him, do you understand what you're reading? And the man from Ethiopia who was searching for God said, how can I unless someone shows me the way? That's what we want to do here at A New Beginning. We want to show people the way. We don't want to say, hey, just accept Christ. We want to tell them how to accept Christ, and we want to lead them in a prayer so they can accept Christ. And you know, if you listen, we do that all the time. Help us continue to do that. Order your copy of What Every Growing Christian Needs to Know for your gift of any size.
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4: This is Kevin McCullough for townhall.com. September 11th is not a normal day on the calendar. Nearly 3,000 Americans were murdered by Islamist terrorists, yet 25 years later, retired Port Authority police officers are asking Governor Kathy Hochul and New York City Mayor Zoran Mamdani to stay away from the commemoration at Ground Zero. 37 Port Authority officers died that morning. Now their surviving brothers are pleading, please allow us to remember in peace. Hochul angered the 9/11 community by eliminating One World Trade Center for Muslim American Heritage Month. Mamdani faces a petition opposing his attendance signed by more than 96,000 people, including grieving families. Both intend to attend anyway. Ground Zero, especially on the 25th anniversary of that dark day, does not belong to politicians. It belongs to the dead and their families, the cops and firefighters who walked into hell while everyone else ran away. They do not owe elected officials a backdrop or a lesson in tolerance. One day, one place, no politics. They've earned that. Let them have it. I'm Calvin McCullough.
5: The midterms are almost here, and Republicans could be in deep trouble. Polls show Democrats leading in key races. Tonight, Rob Finnerty on Newsmax reveals the growing threat from the DSA and the radical left. With less than 60 days to go, Finnerty says it's time for the GOP to hit the panic button. The House may go, and control of the Senate is up for grabs. Gas prices, mortgage rates, health care, and out-of-control national debt. Americans are angry, and the progressive left wants total control of Congress. Tallarico, El Sayed, AOC, Bernie Sanders. Finnerty reveals President Trump's secret plan to fight back and what you can do to help him. Don't miss Finnerty tonight at 8 p.m. Eastern on Newsmax. 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
10: With SRN News, I'm John Scott. President Trump has addressed his party's midterm convention in Dallas. Several GOP lawmakers gave remarks throughout the gathering's first day, including Representatives Brandon Gill of Texas and Byron Donalds of Florida, as well as Senators John Husted of Ohio and Dave McCormick of Pennsylvania. Centers for Medicare and Medicaid Services Administrator Mehmet Oz and Treasury Secretary Scott Bessent also speaking. In health news, a panel of federal judges is considering Louisiana's assertion that mifepristone, a key drug in the most common abortion method in the U.S., should not be dispensed anywhere but a medical facility. The case, argued Wednesday before the 5th U.S. Circuit Court of Appeals, is one of three making its way through the courts. This is SRN News. From Dallas, I'm John Scott.
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12: Your Denver area forecast tonight, expect a mostly clear sky with overnight temps falling to the upper 50s with a light breeze for Thursday and Friday. Sunny to mostly sunny, maybe a little more cloud cover towards Friday night. Highs going to be in the upper 80s and low 90s with lows upper 50s and low 60s. Slightly cooler, mid 80s Saturday. By Saturday night, a couple isolated showers and storms, widely scattered showers and storms moving back into the metro region Sunday and Monday. I'm meteorologist Don Watson.
13: Current temperature
14: 67 degrees.
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17: 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That's 855-577-2255. We're so glad you're here to listen. Today's program is part one of Pastor Allen's message called, Is God a Socialist? Abundance and Provision. Tune in tomorrow to hear part two.
7: My topic in this session is pretty simple. Is God a socialist? I think it's a relevant question for a whole host of reasons. God is not a socialist. But we also have to acknowledge that neither is God a capitalist. I missed your amens on that one. The truth is, God is sovereign over all. It's all his. That's the reality of this. You and I and everyone else on planet Earth are temporary stewards of time, of talent, and of treasure. And if you imagine you control them, you're woefully ill-informed. Our breath is a gift from the Lord. The strength to face a day is a gift from the Lord. The resources entrusted to us or the gifts and talents entrusted to us are gifts from the Lord. And to the degree we lose sight of that, we forfeit much of what God would do in our lives. So with his help, we're going to unpack that just a little bit. Psalm 50 and verse 9, God puts it in perspective. I have no need of a bull from your stall or goats from your pens. Every animal of the forest is mine and the cattle on 1,000 hills. He said, what you call yours is inconsequential to me. It's all mine. And I think we lose that sight. We get way heated up about our stuff and the lack of or the desire for more of or protecting, and it belongs to the Lord. Look at Haggai 2. I will shake all the nations, and the desired of all nations will come. And I will fill this house with glory, says the Lord Almighty. The silver is mine, and the gold is mine, declares the Lord Almighty. It's all his. Amen. It belongs to the Lord. Now we have to grow up into that. And that I will grant you that it's countercultural. The messaging that cascades over you is in opposition to that. But from a biblical perspective, if we can understand that God is our source, that he's our provider, that the earth and all of its resources belong to him, it brings a freedom from so much of the anxiety that occupies our world. You know, my opinion, but it's not completely uninformed. I don't see any way we get through the future that's before us without some pretty significant financial confusion. I'm not talking about this week or this month. I don't know that. But this week, at some point, as a nation, we will cross the threshold of being more than $40 trillion in debt. And that's the acknowledged debt. That's not all the other ancillary things that we're responsible for. That's not a formula for bright and shining things. But in spite of that, I believe God will lead us through. But we cannot ignore God's counsel regarding our lives, our families, our work, or any other issue, and imagine that our choices have no consequences. We can't careen through life making our own choices, ignoring God's wisdom, and imagine that there's not a consequence to that. That's just nuts. And as Christians, we tend to kind of parse our Bible, and we act as if God was more harsh in the Old Testament and he's a little chill in the New Testament, and we're not reading very carefully. Our nation continues to plunge headlong down a path of rebellion. You don't need me to cite those references for you. Every week in the news, there's another image. Last week, it was the governor of Massachusetts signing a bill to terminate pregnancies right up to the day of delivery with a room full of people cheering that barbaric idea. But it changes week over week. It's not subtle. The church is struggling, church with a capital C, to find our balance in the midst of it. Our leaders, they pass out money, which they didn't earn, to distract us from the objectives that they are pursuing. It's unsettling. There are very well orchestrated attempts to divide us being unleashed. The things that we've spent decades working towards together are being recast as reasons for division. We're more divided than I remember in my lifetime. And one of these issues that's being used in such a way is money. And without some biblical perspective and awareness, I'm concerned that we're easily manipulated. Money is being used to foment division. Our nation, from its inception until today, has been a land of opportunity, a unique experiment in self-government, which provides opportunity for people. No country has made greater efforts to help the less fortunate. There's no record of any nation that's had a greater awareness. Doesn't mean we're perfect. There's just no place quite like it in the world. And I know there are those who say, well, it didn't provide opportunity for them. And I will concede that that could very well be true. However, a casual glance at our southern border would suggest that there have been many, many, many people from all over the world that were desperately trying to take part in what America presents as a land of opportunity. You don't need to have much discernment to know that. There's not millions of people trying to sneak into China. However, some of our most powerful voices are using wealth and resources as a point of division. They gain support by promising to redistribute wealth. You'll hear that frame that others have too much. It's inappropriate, it's immoral, it's ungodly. It needs to be redistributed, it needs to be rearranged in some way. It's a rather high-minded term for stealing. From a biblical perspective, when you look at what somebody else has and you covet that, and then you use power and authority to take what they have for your own imagination of how it should be rearranged, the definition of that is stealing. Robin Hood, we're told, took from the rich and gave to the poor. And he's been romanticized. He's usually portrayed for us in a rather dashing, debonair way, but just for clarity, Robin Hood was a thief. Morality is another issue that's being implemented for division and to foment hate. There's a concerted effort to diminish a biblical worldview and to replace it with completely different standards. Standards around biological sex, standards around marriage. Not to introduce new ideas, but to remove a biblical worldview from the marketplace of ideas. Gender confusion, redefining family, sexual ambiguity. Those things are celebrated. They're called heroic. A biblical worldview is often denigrated. We're told it's not relevant, ignoring the millions of us who embrace a biblical worldview. Christians and a Christian worldview are not irrelevant. And we should not be silent in the face even of hatred and bigotry. We have to have the courage to advocate for the truth that we know. I'm going to suggest we need to understand a biblical worldview regarding resources and their utilization. God has an opinion. Money is not moral or immoral. Money is truly neutral. But what we choose to do with our resources may very well reflect moral choices. When we use government funding for abortions or gender transitioning or a whole host of other things that we have promoted in this nation and throughout the globe, I assure you there's a spiritual consequence for those behaviors. Money, wealth, and resources is such a significant part of our lives, we can't afford to be biblically ignorant on these topics. Or even worse, maybe just unconcerned about God's perspective because we're concerned that he might intrude on our plan. So I want to take the time we have and just walk through some fundamental principles. This is not a lesson pointed at giving. It's a lesson trying to help us understand a bit of a biblical perspective on a topic that is carrying a lot of time and weight in the public sector these days. So I want to start with the big picture. I believe God's plan biblically for his people is abundance, which technically is everything I need to meet my needs today with enough left that I could share with somebody else. Amen. Now, full candor, that wasn't where I started as an objective. I didn't want just what I needed for today. I wanted what I would need for all of my days. Stored in a warehouse someplace, and I would like the key to the warehouse. But what God has promised us is everything we need to meet the needs of our lives today with a sufficient enough amount that we could share with someone else if the opportunity presented. Matthew 6 and verse 9, Jesus said, "This is how you should pray." If he said that, perhaps we should pay attention. What you think? Our Father in heaven, hallowed be your name. Your kingdom come. Your will be done on earth as it is in heaven. And give me for all of my days, all of my daily bread. Now, that's the Allen translation. It's not accurate. He said, give us today our daily bread. See, there's a piece of learning to make peace that God watches over our lives. And we as Christians have a hard time living in that space. If we get really, I know we're in church and the answer to every question is Jesus. But in reality, and I'm not suggesting you shouldn't have a savings account. I'm not suggesting that you shouldn't have a plan, that you shouldn't be a good steward. But I'm telling you, if you spend your time worried about the things that could present a threat to you, you will forfeit much of what God will invite you towards. In Exodus 16, in the unfolding narrative of the scripture, God has a group of people who've been slaves in Egypt for hundreds of years, and they have been delivered through the expressions of his power. But now the challenge is to fashioning this mixed multitude, is the way the Bible describes them, into a nation of people, to give them a set of values, a culture, to teach them what it means to be the people of God. They know far more about the gods of Egypt than they do about the God of Abraham, Isaac, and Jacob. They're more familiar with Egyptian religious practices and cultic practices than they are in worshiping the God of Abraham, Isaac, and Jacob. So God is implementing those things. He gives Moses the pattern for the tabernacle. He gives him the pattern for the priesthood. He gives them the pattern for the sacrifices. And a part of that is his provision for them. It said he delivered them into the desert. There was no Costco or Sam's. And God said, I'll provide for them. There were no sick amongst them. Their clothing didn't wear out. And he said, I'll take care of food and water. But he gave them instructions around that. It's in Exodus 16. The Lord said to Moses, I'll rain down bread from heaven for you. The people are to go out each day and gather enough for that day. And in this way, I will test them and see whether they'll follow my instructions. On the sixth day, they're to prepare what they bring in. And that is to be twice as much as they gather on the other days. Because on the Sabbath day, God wants them to rest, so they're not going to go out and gather their food. God said, I will literally rain bread from heaven. They have no experience with this. Totally new. This isn't something from their experience portfolio. They can't say, oh, you know, I remember when my grandparents told me about this. The old bread rain thing. It's completely new. And they're having to learn. And he said, on day six, you gather enough for 2 days. So what did the people do? They would gather more than they needed. And it would be rotten and have a stench to it in the morning. I mean, they're being taught how to trust the Lord. That doesn't come to us automatically. You develop that. And some of us we've been in church for many years, but we haven't invested ourselves in learning to know the Lord and to trust him. Or we've learned in some ways, but we haven't expanded the portfolio as completely as we might. And I would submit to you in this season, it would be to our benefit to learn to trust God as the source of our lives.
17: Before we return to today's message, Pastor Allen wants to share a book to help you be free from worry.
7: In the Sermon on the Mount, Jesus said a half a dozen times, do not worry. Not a suggestion, it's a directive.
13: I have a question. Are you living in obedience to Jesus or are you ignoring him? We got a new book. It'll help you. It's called Freedom from Worry. It's really a how-to guide to live a life in the peace that Jesus promised us. You don't have to have a life choked with fear and anxiety and worry. You can be free. Let's cooperate with Jesus. It's the best way to walk through our days. I promise.
17: Jesus tells us repeatedly in Matthew chapter 6, do not worry. 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But the same Word of God that tells us not to worry also reminds us of His faithfulness, His power, and His unfailing love. 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Now, let's get back to Pastor Allen with his message called, Is God a Socialist? Abundance and Provision. Tune in tomorrow to hear part two.
13: But this message is delivered to these people in a season of unimagined change. There is nothing familiar about their lives. Their daily routines are different. Their location is different. Their way of interacting with one another is different. Their way of worship is different. Their hygiene is being changed. Their diet is being changed. Everything about their lives is in flux. Very, very difficult season. Do you believe God will lead you through seasons that are disorienting? We're creatures of habit. We like to sit in the same spot, park in the same place, worship at the same time, know the people who are going to be next to us. And this group of people are in the midst of this turmoil, but they're learning a lesson about God's daily provision for them. Look at Numbers 11. The rabble with them began to crave other food. It's somewhat interesting to me that God characterizes a group of the people that He delivered from Egypt as rabble. You know God has favorites? Isn't that uncomfortable? God doesn't treat everybody the same. God will respond to you based on your heart towards Him. Amen. Cultivate a heart for the Lord. Build into your daily routines. Build into your habits. Build into your thoughts what it means to please the Lord. The rabble with them began to crave other food, and they began, and the Israelites started wailing, and they said, if only we had meat to eat. We remember the fish we ate in Egypt at no cost. That makes me smile. They're not paying for the bread they're eating every day. But all of a sudden, back in Egypt, the food was free. Yes, because you had no wages. It's called slavery. The disruption for this group of people was important because they needed to implement a new pattern of life. And when you see the potential of disruptions, rather than be threatened by it, perhaps we could imagine that God's going to implement a new pattern for us that will bring His best to our lives in a new way. Amen. We want to maintain the status quo because we feel comfortable that we could learn to manage it or manipulate it. When God brings disruption, discontinuity, and change, I want to suggest to you that in that there's a potential to see the power of God and the deliverance of God and God moving in remarkable ways. Amen. We don't have to be afraid. I said to you that I thought God's intent for us was abundance, so I brought you the verse that I think best defines that biblically. 2 Corinthians 9 and verse 7 said, each man should give what he's decided in his heart to give, not reluctantly or under compulsion, for God loves a cheerful giver. Giving's a part of discipleship, not the point of this session, but giving's a part of discipleship. All the sacrifices that you're introduced to in the books of Moses. For an agricultural society, a sacrifice had a monetary value to it. They weren't just religious exercises. And learning to trust God with our resources and to live generous lives is a very important component of being a Christ follower. But verse 8 gives us the most succinct definition of abundance that I know of in a single verse in the Bible. God is able to make all grace abound to you,
7: so that in all things, at all times, you'll have all that you need and you can abound into every good work. Can you think of a better promise? The word all is used five times, I believe, in all things, at all times, you'll have all that you need and you can abound into every good work. All things, at all times, all that you need. That is abundance. And we learn to trust God in our lives. You know, the conversation that is so prevalent amongst us now is about who has too much and how that should be changed and who doesn't have enough. It's very manipulative. We're very isolated and insulated. I've had the privilege of traveling a bit. And I can tell you from a global perspective, we're all wealthy. Amen. Goofy wealthy. We have so much. You know, the debate is about wealth and rich and the 1%. Have you heard something about the 1%ers and how wicked that group of people are? Those are very relative terms. 5 billion people on the earth earn less than $10 a day. 5 billion people earn less than $10 a day. Folks, by those standards, we're wealthy. Well, I know somebody that has more than me. Well, you probably know somebody's nicer than you too, but you're not unhappy about that. It's different, but it's similar. Those kind of comparisons are not helpful. You know, some of you think you're old or you think I'm old. Those are very relative terms. When I was 14, somebody who was 21 was old. I mean, they were like, oh, they were like not only over the hill, they couldn't remember where the hill was. You know, if you have children that are 6 or 7, a 16-year-old is old. It's a very relative evaluation. Don't let the enemy in your heart with those kind of comparisons, whether it's about your possessions or your life stage. See, abundance is so much more than about things. The abundance of our lives is not determined by the balance in our accounts. Amen. The abundance of our lives is defined by so many things. You talk to someone whose health is broken, and they will define abundance for you very differently than somebody who's healthy. God's promise to bring abundance to our lives in all things, at all times, we'll have all that we need. That isn't just about possessions. It's about clarity of thought. It's about physical strength. It's about opportunities. It's about wisdom. God's provision for our lives is all-encompassing. His protection from our adversaries. We live in a very divided world. We live in a world where spiritual conflict is more apparent than it's been in my lifetime. I don't believe we have to be afraid of that. The spirit in us is greater than the spirit that stands opposed to us. Don't try to hide from that. Understand who you are in Christ. The third piece I would give you is that our priorities matter. You establish your priorities. When Jesus becomes Lord of your life, you have to begin to reconfigure your priority list because Jesus gets to establish those. It's not what I want, and I'm a Christian. It's learning to adapt my life, to transform my life, to reflect the values of my Lord and my King. And in Matthew 6, Jesus gives us a pretty big window. He says, do not worry, saying, what will we eat or what will we drink or what will we wear? The pagans think like that. Your heavenly Father knows that you need them, but seek first His kingdom and His righteousness, and all these things will be given to you as well. Therefore, it's a summary statement, don't worry about tomorrow, for tomorrow will worry about itself. Each day has enough trouble of its own. I don't believe that's a condemnation of planning. God's not against planning. Our Bible is filled with prophecy. God knows the ending at the beginning. So He's not adverse to a plan and working a plan and being intentional and systematic. What He's inviting us to, as I understand it, is not to spend our lives filled with anxiety about something that we can't control. There are events and circumstances that will unfold in the next few days that we have no power over. And to lose your joy and your peace and your focus and your sense of gratitude and appreciation for the Lord and His provision today because you're anxious about tomorrow is to forfeit the future that God would give you. So don't worry. Well, I'm not really worrying. I'm just creatively planning. Or I have a burden. We have a whole spiritual vocabulary. We don't admit to worry, right? So we have an alternative vocabulary. I don't worry, but I do have a burden. Or the Lord's just put something on my heart. Or you have your own, perhaps. Jesus said not to do it. If he said not to do it, it's possible not to lead a life filled with that. I suggest we treat that with the same determination as anything that Jesus gave prohibition to. Proverbs 3 and verse 9, honor the Lord with your wealth, with the first fruits of all your crops, and then your barns will be filled to overflowing and your vats will brim over with new wine. Again, it's not a session regarding giving. The skeptics can take a break for a moment. But priorities matter. What you do with your resources impacts what God can trust you with.
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10: 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President Trump, the keynote speaker tonight at the Republican midterm convention underway in Dallas. He urges the GOP to defeat the Democrats in the midterms.
20: In 55 days, Americans will be going to the polls in one of the most important elections in our country's history. Your vote will decide whether our country stumbles at the starting gate of the next 250 years or surges forward and never, ever looks back. We hand America's future to the radical left Democrats, and our nation will spend the next decade just getting back on its feet. It will be a tragedy.
10: In health news, a panel of federal judges considering Louisiana's assertion that mifepristone, a key drug and the most common abortion method in the U.S., should not be dispensed anywhere but a medical facility. This is SRN News. From Dallas, I'm John.
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12: Your Denver area forecast tonight. Expect a mostly clear sky with overnight temps falling to the upper 50s with a light breeze. For Thursday and Friday, sunny to mostly sunny, maybe a little more cloud cover towards Friday night. Highs going to be in the upper 80s and low 90s with lows upper 50s and low 60s. Slightly cooler, mid 80s Saturday. By Saturday night, a couple isolated showers and storms. Widely scattered showers and storms moving back into the metro region Sunday and Monday. I'm meteorologist Don Watson.
22: Current temperature
14: 67 degrees.
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1: In the month of May, we're going to be starting a new series. We're finishing up Acts in the next couple of weeks. In May, we're starting a new series, which is going to be called The Pursuit of Happiness. So keep an eye out for that. But let's go ahead and pray as we open our Bibles to Acts chapter 23 and continue our study here. Lord, we thank you for your word. We thank you that you are a God who is living, a God who is active, Lord, a God who is providentially at work in the world. We thank you, Lord, that you are a God who speaks to us. And this morning, we come to you expectant to hear from you, Lord, expecting to hear fresh word, a living word from your heart to us. And we pray that, Lord, you would give us ears to hear that. We pray that you would help us to put these things that we read about in your word, to apply them to our lives and put them into practice, that they might bear much good fruit for your glory and for our good. And we pray this all in Jesus' name. Amen. So I ran across a story in the news. It's actually from a couple of years ago. Some of you might remember it. But here's a story. In the city of Krasnoyarsk in Russia, there was a woman who had just purchased a cake for a special occasion. They were having a party. And she was walking home from the bakery with her cake. And a man approached her on the street and mugged her, basically. Stole the cake right out of her hands. But then, instead of running away with the cake, the man stood there next to the woman and asked her kindly and politely. According to the woman's report, he was very kind, very polite, and he asked her if she wouldn't mind calling the police and reporting what he had just done. Now, of course, she was dumbfounded by this. Why would he want her to do that? And she asked the man, why? What's this all about? And the man said, well, because I'm on parole, and I want to go back to jail. I just got out of jail, and I want to go back. So the woman obliged. She called the police. The police showed up, and they found this man just chit-chatting with the woman, holding the cake, which he had stolen. The man was arrested. He had broken his parole by doing this. They ran his record. He had just been released from 12 years in prison, and I guess he couldn't stand the thought of life on the outside. And so he committed this crime, and by becoming a cake thief, he broke his parole. He was put back in jail for 3 more years, and the woman got her cake back. Pretty crazy story. Here in the final chapters of the book of Acts, similarly, we are seeing the Apostle Paul in jail. He is in prison right now, but unlike the cake thief, Paul hadn't actually done anything wrong. See, this all began when Paul came to Jerusalem to bring a gift of financial support, financial aid to the Christians who lived there in Jerusalem. Paul was a well-known person throughout the Roman Empire at this time. He was well-known especially because he had been formerly a prominent Jewish leader, but then he had become a Christian. He had come to believe that Jesus was the Messiah. He had put his faith in Jesus. And not only did he become a Christian, but he became very active in spreading Christianity throughout the world as a pastor and as a missionary. And there were some people who did not like that. They wanted to see Paul silenced and stopped. They wanted to see Paul go down. And so when Paul came to Jerusalem, some people recognized him and they stirred up a riot against him by accusing Paul of trying to defile the Jewish temple. Now, that wasn't true, but when people heard these accusations, it didn't matter if they were true or not, people got very upset just by hearing these accusations, and they started a riot, and as a result of this, Paul was almost killed. The Roman military had to come in and break this riot up, and then they took Paul into custody, trying to figure out, okay, what actually happened? Did Paul actually do anything wrong? So we pick up the story here, the final chapters of the book of Acts. We're seeing a series of court proceedings, a series of trials in which Paul is being brought before different authorities and put on trial for these charges that were made against him. The first of these trials we already saw in a previous study, where Paul was on trial before the Jewish religious council, and that trial resulted in a mistrial because the members of the council started fighting with each other about something that Paul had said. So now, Paul is being held in custody, and he's awaiting another trial. The title of today's message is God's Providence in Paul's Trials. And here's what we're going to see in this section, 3 things. First of all, we're going to see the invisible hand of God. Secondly, we're going to talk about the ingredients that make a cake. And thirdly, we're going to talk about the eternal peril of procrastination. So the invisible hand of God, the ingredients which make the cake, and the eternal peril of procrastination. Let's begin in Acts chapter 23, reading from verse 12. When it was day, the Jews made a plot and bound themselves by an oath neither to eat nor drink until they had killed Paul. There were more than 40 who made this conspiracy. They went to the chief priests and elders and said, "We have bound ourselves by an oath to taste no food until we have killed Paul. Now therefore you, along with the council, give notice to the tribune and bring him down to you as though you were going to determine his case more exactly, and we're ready to kill him before he comes near." So if it wasn't bad enough to be in jail for something you didn't do, imagine this. There's a group of 40 assassins who have targeted you for assassination. I don't know what kind of week you had this past week, but I doubt that it was quite this bad, right? Wrongfully imprisoned and targeted for assassination by 40 assassins. Paul's having a rough time. Let's continue and see what happens. Now the son of Paul's sister, so that's Paul's nephew, heard of this ambush, and he went and entered the barracks where Paul's being held and told Paul. Paul called out to one of the centurions and said, "Take this young man to the tribune. He has something to tell him." So he took him, brought him to the tribune, and he said, "Paul the prisoner called me and asked me to bring this young man to you. He has something to say." The tribune took him by the hand and, going aside, asked him privately, "What is it that you have to tell me?" And he said, "The Jews have agreed to ask to bring Paul down to the council tomorrow, as if they're going to inquire more closely about him, but do not be persuaded by them, for more than 40 of their men are lying in ambush for him. They have bound themselves with an oath neither to eat nor drink till they have killed him, and now they're waiting for your consent." So the tribune dismissed the young man, charging him, "Tell no one that you've informed me of these things." So here's the plan. The chief priests, again, they had a mistrial in their first trial. So now the plan is they're going to tell the Roman officials who are holding Paul in custody that they want to retry Paul. So they should bring Paul down to the Jewish council. And while he's in transit, these 40 guys are going to ambush him and they're going to kill him. But just so happened, like coincidence of all coincidences, Paul's sister's son, so Paul's nephew, somehow catches word of this plan. He hears about it. Now, what a coincidence, right? I mean, what are the chances that Paul's nephew would just happen to be in the right place at just the right time so that he would find out about this plot to kill Paul, and he's able to alert Paul and save his life? This is one of the major themes in the book of Acts, actually. This is our first point also. The invisible hand of God. The invisible hand of God at work in the world and in our lives individually. Metaphorically, you could put it this way. God has two hands with which he works. The one hand is the seen hand, the visible hand of miracle, and the other is the invisible hand of providence. Now, we've seen both of these at work throughout the book of Acts. There have been obvious miracles. There was a lame man who was healed and he could walk again. On the day of Pentecost, people spoke in languages they had never learned before. In Paul's life, there have been miracles. He was in jail in Philippi and an earthquake happened, which just happened to open the doors of the prison. The thing is, there have been visible miracles, but even more, there have been, throughout the book of Acts, we have seen the invisible hand of God's providence working behind the scenes, so to say, in the details of life, which we have no control over. Things like people who just happen to be in the right place at the right time, like Paul's nephew here. In your life, too, you need to know this. God is providential. God determines things that you have no control over. Places like, things like where you will be born and who your parents will be and what kind of people you will cross paths with in your life and what kind of opportunities will present themselves to you. God gives you talents. He gives you experiences. And all these things are the invisible hand of God at work, subtly and quietly, but they are the work of God nonetheless. And they are no less profound and powerful than the miraculous seen hand of God. Providence means that God rules over all creation. It means that he rules over history. We still have freedom. We make choices for better or for worse. But the point of providence is that God is above all of it. He's actively working everything out as he desires because he rules over all things. In fact, this is the incredible thing. God is even able to use bad things. God is even able to use evil things for his purposes and for his glory and for our good. See, providence is exactly what Paul the Apostle was talking about when he wrote his letter to the Romans and said in Romans chapter 8, he said, "We know that God causes all things to work together for good to those who love God, to those who are called according to his purpose." What that verse is talking about is providence. And when you really get that, when you really understand what providence is, when it really sinks in that God is above all things and that he's providentially at work in the world and in our lives, even when we don't see it, working out his plans and his purposes, it completely gives you a different perspective on your life. It gives you a different perspective on the things that happen to you. You see, providence means that God is actively involved in what goes on in this world and in our lives. Providence means that things don't just happen by random chance, but that God ordains the events of our lives according to his plan. Now, on the other hand, providence doesn't mean fatalism. It doesn't mean that your decisions and your choices don't matter. Your choices matter very much. So the Bible teaches neither chance nor fate. The Bible teaches that there's a providential God who is actively involved in the happenings of this world and in our lives. And that's exactly what we're seeing here with Paul's nephew, who just happens to be in the right place at the right time, finds out about this plot, and he's able to alert Paul and save his life. It's one of these little miracles that happen. It's the invisible hand of God providentially at work. And we're going to see that even more as we go through this section. The invisible hand of God at work, even in the midst of Paul's trials. And I think that on a personal level, we must take comfort in this great promise of God's providence in our lives. That whatever you may face, you can be confident that God is actively working all things for good according to his plan and purpose for your life and ultimately for the world.
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1: And ultimately for the world. So let's continue on. Verse 23. So then he called 2 of the centurions and said, "Get ready 200 soldiers, 70 horsemen, 200 spearmen to go as far as Caesarea at the 3rd hour of the night. Also provide for Paul to ride and bring him safely to Felix the governor." And then he's going to write a letter in the next verse. But here's the thing. Paul is now getting an escort. He's getting a military escort out of Jerusalem, surrounded by soldiers to make sure that nothing happens to him. Earlier in this chapter, in our last study, what we saw is this, that Paul had a vision in the night in which God told him he wasn't going to die in Jerusalem, that he was going to preach the gospel one day in Rome. And so here we see the invisible hand of God getting Paul out of danger in Jerusalem with a full military escort, because Paul's nephew just happened to be in the right place at the right time. Maybe some of you have experienced similar things. God's providence in your life, God ordaining the details of your life and working things out according to his plan. So he wrote a letter to this effect, verse 25. "Claudius Lysias, to his excellency, the governor Felix, greetings. This man was seized by the Jews. He was about to be killed by them when I came upon them with the soldiers and rescued him, having learned that he was a Roman citizen. And desiring to know the charge which they were accusing him of, I brought him down to their council, and I found that he was being accused about questions of their law, but charged with nothing deserving death or imprisonment. When it was disclosed to me that there would be a plot against this man, I sent him to you at once, ordering his accusers to state before you what they have against him." So Claudius Lysias, he's the Roman commander who's been taking care of Paul up until now. He realizes at this point that the Jewish leaders are really just out to get Paul. Paul hasn't broken any laws, but they want to get him because they don't like the fact that he's a Christian. They don't like the fact that he's a pastor or a missionary. So they want to shut him down. But since Paul has not broken any laws, but he was arrested, that means that Paul has to be exonerated now through the proper legal channels. And so Claudius sends Paul to the governor of the province, whose name is Felix, who's based in Caesarea, which is on the seaside. And he sends a letter stating that, hey, look, Paul hasn't broken any laws. This should be just kind of a formality. You need to have a trial to exonerate him, so you should do that. That's what's been going to happen now as we move forward to chapter 24. Paul is going to face his next trial, his trial before Felix. And again, this should just be an open and shut case. Paul didn't do anything wrong. He's got this letter from the Roman commander who was there saying, hey, this guy didn't do anything wrong. Unfortunately, though, it's not going to go that easily for Paul. Let's continue from verse 1 of chapter 24. After 5 days, the high

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2: Right? This is just this shameful flattery. He's just laying it on thick, just trying to butter this guy up. He's like, oh, Felix, you know, you're just the best governor who's ever been. I mean, you're just the greatest. You're just so awesome. And we just think you're the best. You're so awesome. We don't even know how you do it. You're just amazing, right? You'd think that at this point, Felix would just stop him and be like, come on, man. I mean, you think I don't see what you're doing? You're just trying to get on my good side. You're flattering me and it's not going to work. But that's not what Felix does. Perhaps it's because Tertullus knew enough about Felix to know that Felix would, this would be music to his ears. He would love this flattery. Because here's what history tells us about this man, Antonius Felix. He had a pauper to prince type of story. He was the very first Roman official who went from being a slave to getting his freedom and then becoming a ruler of the people. He was born a slave. He gained his freedom, and through all kinds of, you know, backroom deals and backstabbing and politicking and intrigue, he had worked his way up to this high position. He was known as being a man of bad morals and a brutal person. In fact, the Roman historian Tacitus writes about Felix, and this is what he says. He says, Felix was a master of cruelty. He was a master of lust who exercised the powers of a king with the mentality of a slave. In other words, you can take the pig out of the mud, but at the end of the day, you still got a pig on your hands. That's how it was with Felix. He was a person of crude character, even though he now had this high position. And again, Tacitus, that Roman historian, he says this about Felix going on. He indulged in every license and excess, thinking that he could do any evil act with impunity. In other words, he was not a good guy. Felix hadn't brought peace and prosperity to Judea, as, you know, Tertullus is just heaping all this flattery on him, but it wasn't true. He hadn't brought peace and prosperity to Judea. Rather, he was a harsh ruler who was known for using violence to suppress the people. He was known for crucifying anyone who he even suspected of having anti-Roman sentiments. So Felix was not a great person, but because of his background as a former slave, he has this inferiority complex. And when Tertullus comes just heaping all this flattery on him, you know, he just eats it up. You know, he's like, oh, what do you got more? I'll take anything you got. The book of Proverbs says that a man who flatters his neighbor spreads a net for his feet. You see, there's a difference between flattery and encouragement. There's a difference between flattery and compliments. Encouragement and compliments, those are good things. In fact, encouragement is a gift of the Holy Spirit. So you should never hold back encouragement from other people. That's something God wants you to do, is encourage people. You should encourage people. You should compliment people. But flattery is when you compliment someone in an attempt to manipulate them. See, and that's not good. That's what Tertullus is doing here. Let's continue from verse 4. But to detain you no further, I beg you in your kindness to hear us briefly. For we have found this man a plague who stirs up riots among the Jews throughout the world and is a ringleader of the sect of the Nazarenes. He even tried to profane the temple, but we seized him. By examining him yourself, you will find out from him about everything of which we accuse. The Jews also joined in the charge, affirming that these things were so. So Tertullus, what he's doing, he's trying to make Paul out to be a person who is politically dangerous. Tertullus knows that Felix is particularly sensitive to anybody who is anti-Roman at all. So what he's trying to do is paint this picture of Paul, that he's a ringleader of a dangerous sect that is politically dangerous. They're probably going to, you know, try and rebel against Rome. Verse 10, when the governor had nodded to Paul to speak, Paul replied, knowing that for many years you have been a judge over this nation, I cheerfully make my defense. So Paul doesn't flatter him. He just says, you know, he says something nice, but it's not flattering. He just kind of states the fact, hey, I know you're not new on the block. I know when you know what you're doing, so I'm glad to present my case to you. You can verify that it's no more than 12 days since I went up to worship in Jerusalem, and they did not find me disputing with anyone or stirring up a crowd, either in the temple or in the synagogues or in the city. Neither can they prove to you the things that they're bringing.

0: against me. He says, look, there's just no evidence. These people are just saying this. They have no evidence to back it up. Verse 14. This I confess to you, that according to the way, which they call a sect, I worship the God of our fathers, believing everything laid down by the law and written in the prophets, having a hope in God, which these men themselves accept, that there will be a resurrection of both the just and the unjust. Tertullus referred to Christianity as the sect of the Nazarenes, right? A very disparaging term. But Paul, he refers to Christianity as the way. The way, by the way, is the name that the early Christians called Christianity before Christianity was called Christianity. It was called the way. The way also carries with it this great connotation that Christian belief, following Jesus, it isn't just a set of beliefs that you nod your head to and agree to. It is a way of living. It is a way of walking. It is a way of life. And so he points out, Paul does, he says, look, all of my faith hinges on one belief, the belief that Jesus Christ rose from the dead. And he says, you know what? This is something that the Jewish people should have no problem accepting or believing. Because belief in the Messiah, belief in the resurrection of the dead, these are things which are taught in the Jewish scriptures. These are things which Jewish people believe in. All of the scriptures, they tell one grand story. The story of how God is redeeming a world which has been broken by sin. He's restoring all things through the Savior, through the Messiah. And Paul is saying, look, not only did I not do anything wrong, but by following Jesus, I'm actually being more consistent with Jewish beliefs than these guys are. He says, I'm actually being more Jewish than these guys who say that they're Jewish. Verse 16. So I always take pains to have a clear conscience towards both God and man. Now, after several years, I came to bring alms to my nation and to present offerings. And while I was doing this, they found me purified in the temple without a crowd or tumult, but some Jews from Asia. They ought to be here before you to make accusation should they have anything against me. Or else let these men themselves say what wrongdoing they found when I stood before the council. Other than this, one thing that I cried out while standing among them, it is it with respect to the resurrection of the dead that I am on trial before you this day. So, Paul has cleared away the smoke. He's shown there's no real case here. These people are just out to get him because he's a Christian. This should really just be an open and shut case, kind of a formality. The case should be dismissed. This is really easy. Paul should be released. At least that's what should have happened. But unfortunately, that's not what did happen. Read with me from verse 22. But Felix, having a rather accurate knowledge of the way, put them off saying, when Lysias the tribune comes down, I'll decide your case. Felix had an accurate knowledge of Christianity. That's interesting. Not surprising because he was the governor of the province. There were a lot of Christians in the province. But in other words, he understands what's going on right here. He understands that this is a theological disagreement about Jesus. That these people are just out to get Paul because they disagree with him theologically about Jesus. And so Paul hasn't really committed a crime. And yet, he puts off making a decision. He says, well, I'm going to wait until Claudius Lysias comes down, and then I'll discuss it with him, and then I'll make a decision. But that's not really what's going on here, is it? And we know that because, remember, when Claudius Lysias sent Paul to Felix, he sent him with a letter that said, hey, here's my opinion about this guy. He hasn't done anything wrong. You should let him go.
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10: With SRN News, I'm John Scott from Dallas. President Trump capped Wednesday's opening night of the Republican midterm convention by slamming Democrats as extremists and staunchly defending the war in Iran. The president used several minutes of his speech to praise Republican Texas Attorney General Ken Paxton, who was in a tough Senate race. Secretary of State Rubio visiting Ecuador on the second leg of a three-nation tour of South America, aimed at boosting security cooperation with conservative leaders. The leaders of Colombia, Ecuador, and Peru have all embraced President Trump, especially in the administration's push to crack down on drug trafficking. On Wednesday, Apple unveiled its latest generation of iPhones, including a widely anticipated foldable version called Duo. This is SRN News from Dallas. I'm John Scott.
11: Your Denver area forecast tonight, expect a mostly clear sky with overnight temps falling to the upper 50s with a light breeze for Thursday and Friday. Sunday to mostly sunny, maybe a little more cloud cover towards Friday night. Highs going to be in the upper 80s and low 90s with lows upper 50s and low 60s. Slightly cooler, mid 80s Saturday. By Saturday night, a couple isolated showers and storms. Widely scattered showers and storms moving back into the metro region Sunday and Monday. I'm meteorologist just on Watson.
12: Current temperature
13: 65 degrees.
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15: Dr. Michael Youssef is standing by, ready to help you see that the book of Revelation is remarkably significant for today. It's next on Leading the Way.
16: Those seven churches represent the complete picture of the condition of all churches throughout history. It doesn't matter what time you've lived in, it doesn't matter where you are, it doesn't matter where you go, every church will come under one of the seven categories. And that is why Revelation is for today. The book of Revelation is for today.
15: In the pages of Revelation, it's easy to get lost in the dramatic, prophecy-laden, end-times content. But up next on Leading the Way, Dr. Michael Youssef reveals how the last book of the Bible is also packed with practical words from Jesus himself for 2026. Growing up in the Middle East, combined with his Bible school and seminary training, and of course years of pastoral service, gives Dr. Youssef unique perspectives on biblical teaching. And he's ready to bring the mysteries of Revelation into the light. Let's listen together as Dr. Michael Youssef continues his series called An End Times Warning for the Modern Day Church.
16: The book of Revelation opens with a prologue. And the opening of that prologue you saw in verse 3, where there is a specific blessing to those who not only read it, but heed it. In fact, there is another one at the end, like two bookends, two blessings, one at the beginning, one at the end, for everyone who studies and reads and heeds the book of Revelation. In his greeting to the churches, the Lord Jesus pronounces grace and peace. In all the writings of the New Testament, grace and peace. Have you ever asked yourself why none of them would write peace and then grace? Have you ever thought about that? Because no one can ever have the peace of God before receiving the grace of God. Until you receive the grace of God, you cannot have peace of God. Only the grace of God through Jesus Christ could give you peace, even in the midst of turmoil, even in the difficult times of life. And so John goes on to describe Jesus as the faithful witness, the firstborn from the dead, and the ruler of the kings of the earth. Why does he call Jesus the faithful witness? In fact, he is the faithful witness par excellence, because he is the one who came from heaven to reveal the Father, and therefore his testimony is true. In John 14:9, he said, "He who has seen me has seen the Father." Jesus is the firstborn from the dead. You see, even the people that Jesus raised from the dead, they rose in their normal bodies. But Jesus is the only one, the first one, who rose from the dead in a glorified body. He's the first, but then we will follow. For we too will rise in glorified bodies. Those who worship Jesus, those who love Jesus, those who cannot wait for Jesus to come back, they will be in a glorified body. We're not going to be dismembered spirits floating around or angels on the clouds. No. We will have glorified bodies just like Jesus' body after the resurrection. That's why he is the firstborn. He's the first one we will follow. Verse 5, he said he's the ruler of the kings of the earth. Look around you today. You don't find too many kings and rulers of the world bowing to Jesus. But make no mistake about it, they will. All of them will. All of them will. Even if they think they're mighty and powerful, they will bow their knees to Jesus. The day is coming when every knee will bow and every tongue will confess, whether they like it or not, they're going to do it. Still, we're on verse 5. Jesus loves us and he has freed us from our sins by his blood. Listen carefully, please. I know we sing about the blood of Jesus. I know we can imagine the blood of Jesus on the cross. And the symbol of the communion wine, it reminds us of the blood of Jesus. And even believers, we believe in the power of the blood of Jesus. But John saw with his own eyes that blood dripping from the cross as he alone stood there by the cross. He saw with his own eyes how the holy and righteous blood of Jesus stained the earth. He saw with his own eyes, he watched Jesus as he bled to death while all the others fled and ran away. John watched Jesus' last drop to drop from his holy body, drained from his body, his mangled body. And if John lived to be 1,000 years old, he will never forget that blood dripping from the cross. And so John says, remember, it is only the blood of Jesus that can save you. It is only the blood of Jesus that can set you free. It is only the blood of Jesus that can break the chain of addiction and the chain of sin. Try it. Every time you're faced with temptation and you're about to wander off into the far country, you're turning against the Lord and His Word and want to sin, try to plead the blood of Jesus. You will experience it. Every time you're in trouble, plead the blood of Jesus. Every time you feel rejected and unloved, claim the blood of Jesus. Every time you feel guilt and shame, plead the blood of Jesus. Now, amen belongs here. For he bled to death so that he might set us free from the power of sin. And when he sets us free, he makes us into priests. No longer do we need to go to a priest for confession. We no longer do we need to go to a priest to intercede on our behalf like they did in the Old Testament. For the door to the throne room of God is wide open for us to come in and come out anytime, any moment. For we now are priests. We can come straight to the high priest. Verse 7. Here John quotes the prophet Daniel. And Daniel prophesied not only about Jesus' first coming, but he also prophesied about Jesus' second coming. He said in Daniel chapter 7, look, he's coming with clouds. Now let me stop here because I remember when I was a kid, I used to think that Jesus must be going to come back on a cloudy day, kind of riding on the clouds. It has nothing to do with the clouds as we know them. In the Bible, the word clouds means large, vast numbers of people. Throngs of people. That's what the clouds in the Bible are. In fact, Hebrews 12:1 tells us that we are surrounded by such great cloud of witnesses. What is he talking about? He is talking about the myriads of people whose faithful witness has been recorded in the scripture in order to encourage us, in order to help us be obedient to Christ, in order to motivate us to keep on keeping on. So that's what the cloud means. He's going to come with all the wonderful saints who have gone before us, who are there with him now. When he returns, all the throng of people who have went ahead of us will come back with him. With him, there will be a vast number of the saints who have placed their faith in Jesus Christ, but they have died and gone and joined the church above. No wonder John then quotes the book of Zechariah, Zechariah 12:10. Every eye will see him. Everyone who pierced him. And all the people of the earth will mourn. What is he talking about? Is he specifically referring to the people who pierced his hands and his feet and his side? They too. But when he's talking about those who pierced him shall mourn, he's talking about everyone who have rejected Jesus Christ as the only Savior. For every time a person rejects Jesus, he's piercing him. Every time one person takes the name of Jesus as a swear word, he's piercing him. Every time those in authority forbid the mention of the name of Jesus publicly, they are the one who pierced Jesus. Everyone who covered the crosses in chapels and colleges and campuses all over the place that they were designed to worship Jesus, but out of shame they're covering them. They are piercing Jesus. Everyone who mocked his name, everyone who ignored his name, they are the one who pierced him, and they're going to mourn, and they're going to mourn for eternity. And they're going to mourn for three reasons. They will mourn for their blindness. They will mourn for their refusal to receive Jesus as their only Savior and the Lord of their life. They will mourn for rejecting Jesus and rejecting the witness of their friends and their neighbors who are telling them about Jesus. They will mourn over squandering the precious opportunities that they had in this life to come to Jesus. They will mourn for being misguided into thinking that there are many ways to God. There are many ways to heaven. And there are many ways to salvation. When Jesus said there's only one way, it's Him. Secondly, they're going to mourn over their mistreatment of Jesus. They will mourn for using his name as a curse. They will mourn for mocking the good news of the gospel. And thirdly, they're going to mourn over their souls. They will regret the choices they made and the results of which they will not be able to change the wages of their sin once the door is shut. For years, I have been intrigued by something in the book of Genesis about Noah's Ark. You see, Noah and his sons for 120 years pleaded with people, begged people, come into the ark. Enter the ark before it's too late. And then the Bible said, God shut the door. I've always been intrigued. Why didn't Noah shut the door? What? One of his sons shut the door. Why is God is the one who had to shut that door? Listen to me very carefully, please. Because God is a decisive God. God will not be persuaded by people's plea once judgment day has come. God is a righteous and just, and He will not be persuaded to change His mind after they've repeatedly turned Him down. Because I can only imagine from a human point of view, from an emotional point of view, if Noah or his boys are looking out and seeing their friends perishing in the flood, and they would say, Daddy, please open the door. And act out of emotions, he would want to open the door. But God does not act that way. God does not react in a purely emotional level. God kept the door open for 120 years. Pleading with him, come. Through Noah, he entreated the people to come and be saved. He is patiently waiting for people for 120 years, and now he's patiently waiting for anyone here who does not know him to come while the opportunity is here. Because once that door is shut, it is shut forever. Look with me, please, at verse 10. John tells us he was in the Spirit, and then John heard a loud voice like a blast of trumpet. Of course, it was the voice of Jesus saying to him, write on a scroll what you see and send it to the seven churches. Why seven churches? Why not eight and why not six? You see, the Bible makes it very clear that the number seven is a number of completion. It's a number of perfection. And that is why Jesus gives John seven messages to the seven churches. Those seven churches represent the complete picture of the condition of all churches throughout history. It doesn't matter what time you've lived in, it doesn't matter where you are, it doesn't matter where you go, every church will come under one of the seven categories. And that is why Revelation is for today. The book of Revelation is for today. It is relevant today. And when John heard that voice, and he turned and he saw the seven golden lampstands, among the seven golden lampstands was someone like the Son of Man. I'm going to come to that in a minute. What are these golden lampstands? Each lampstand represents each of the seven churches. A lampstand has one purpose, and that is to shine the light of Jesus into the darkness of this world. For any church to be faithful church must have an overriding call and purpose, and it is to shine the light of the gospel in a dark world. And when the church ceases to be the light in a dark world, Jesus dispensed with it. He dispensed with it. In John 8:12, Jesus said, I am the light of the world. And then in Matthew 4:14, he said, you are the light of the world. What does that mean? It means that we are to shine the light of Jesus Christ in the dark areas of the world, even if it's the only thing we do. Why? Because light sends darkness fleeing. Light brings understanding and awareness of the truth. Light attracts people. Light enables people to see what is real and what is true. And therefore, a faithful church must be a lampstand. The tragedy takes place when the church looks like, acts like, and believes like the world. And while Jesus is patient, he may even wait for tens of years, but he will not wait forever. And that is why the church in Ephesus was threatened by Jesus that he is about to come and remove its lampstand. Now, beloved, you know and I know that there are thousands of churches throughout Europe today and North America whose lampstand has been removed, and they are nothing but museums now. Look again at verse 13. John said, one like the Son of Man. That's always a remarkable thing for me. This is the disciple who laid his head on Jesus' shoulder. But these are the words also used by the prophet Daniel when he saw the pre-incarnate Christ. What does it mean, like the Son of Man? Listen carefully. It means that he is the one who has all authority and all power in his hand. That Jesus, that John saw glorified, magnified in heaven, is the same Jesus who was born in Bethlehem of Judea, is the same Jesus who was crucified outside of Jerusalem. He is the same Jesus, but he is no longer known according to the flesh. He is now glorified, magnified, transfigured. He is now transcendent. And we, beloved, must see him that way. Look at the description of the Son of Man. He's dressed in robes reaching to his feet. What are these robes? Well, if you are saved, these are the robes of the high priest who stands in intercession on behalf of all the believers. But if you have rejected Jesus and you're not saved, these are the robes of the judge, for he will be judge for all eternity. Secondly, the golden belt around his chest. Ephesians 6:14 tells us that this belt is a belt of truth. That belt speaks of the fact that Jesus and only Jesus is the truth, the whole truth, and there can be no truth away from Jesus. And because he is the truth, therefore, he has all the power and the authority and the strength. And then it says, number three, that he has hair that white as wool. The whiteness of the wool represents his purity, his holiness, his righteousness. And his eyes are like a blazing fire, which speaks of the Lord's penetrating eyes, that he can see all things all the time. Even in a time when you think you're in secret and nobody can see you, he can see you. Number five, his feet are like fine brass. Now, some translations said bronze glowing in a furnace. The molten brass speaks of God's judgment. God's judgment described as grapes thrown into the winepress of God's wrath. His brass feet will trample the grapes of God's wrath, for he is the judge of the world. Number six, his voice is like the sound of rushing water. Even in his earthly life, even in his human flesh, the Lord Jesus spoke with power, spoke with authority. Even the teachers of the law, he said, who is he? Forgive sins. Only God forgives sins. Yeah, dummies, he's God in human flesh. He called out to the rotting body of Lazarus. He said, come out of the tomb. And he walked out. He called out to the demons that possessed and harassed and caused a horrible suffering for those whom they possessed. He said, come out! And those demons came out flying. Long before Jesus was born of a virgin in Bethlehem, he said, let there be light. And then the sun and the moon and the stars all took their place in the orbits. And he will do that again. He will call and everything he says will happen. Number seven, he holds the stars in his right hand. What are these stars? These are the seven messages to the seven churches. Number eight, his mouth comes a sharp double-edged sword. Hebrews 4:12 tells us that the Word of God is sharper than two-edged sword. It penetrates even dividing soul and spirit, joints and marrow. It judges the thoughts and the attitudes of the heart. See, that's what the Word of God does. And because the Word of God is so powerful, Satan distracts the believers from reading it and believing it and obeying it. He really does, because it is a sword that pierces his heart, and he doesn't want you to have that sword. Finally, his face shines like the sun. John, of course, was not the only apostle who was blinded by the brightness of the face of Jesus. Paul, on his way to Damascus, he was knocked down to the ground with the brilliant light of Jesus' face, so much so that his companions had to guide him to the city. So the question is, when John saw the glorified Jesus, what did he do? Did he put his head on his shoulder like he did in the upper room? No. Did he embrace him like he did many times? No. This is the glorified Jesus now. John was stricken. He was stunned. He put his face to the ground as though dead. For the first time, he saw the glorified Jesus in all of his majesty, glory, and power. And at that moment, John's feet became like jello, and his legs were like rubber bands, and he fell on his face at the feet of Jesus. Now, beloved, this is the awe and the reverence by which we must approach Jesus. We live in a time where people treat Jesus like the little pal down the street. I'm talking about Christians now. When I hear people glibly use the word awesome, totally awesome, I just say, stop! That movie, awesome. That pizza, awesome. That experience, awesome. No. Let me tell you something I hope you never forget. Since awe belongs only to Jesus, and Jesus alone is a word should be used for Jesus. It should only be used when you have experienced truly the presence of God. Only the glorified Jesus is totally awesome. And so the question is, when will we see the glorified Christ return? The Bible makes it very clear, only the Father knows the time. But we need to live every single day as if He's coming back today.
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10: Franklin Graham will be heading back to the United Kingdom soon.
21: The popular evangelist is scheduled to preach the gospel in Manchester on October 3rd. Graham has a long history with the UK, as did his father, Billy. Of course, there was a problem back in 2020 when several of the venues Graham had planned to visit in Britain canceled their contracts under pressure from LGBT activists. The evangelist won in court and has been making regular trips to England ever since. Michael Harrington reporting.
10: By many measures, Americans are growing less religious. Since 2007, the percentage of people who pray daily has dropped, while the religiously unaffiliated has grown to 29%. But those numbers can distract from just how much faith still matters in American public life, with more so than in Western Europe, despite its similar religious roots. About two-thirds of Americans consider religion important in their daily lives. This is SRN News.
22: 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The Word!
23: This is what the world desperately is looking for. Houses don't fulfill. Cars don't fulfill. Vacation doesn't fulfill. What fulfills? Jesus Christ. And He is sufficient.
24: Do you have the one thing that brings life meaning? Welcome to this episode of Abide with Applewood Today, a ministry of Applewood Baptist Church in Wheat Ridge. And today, Pastor Derek Jones, a member of our preaching team, continues his sermon from last time called Purposeful Persecution, taken from Acts chapter 8. And we'll pick up with verse 4 and the courage of the apostles in the face of persecution.
23: Therefore, those who had been scattered went about preaching the word. Church, how awesome is this? This is so encouraging. They were not cowering in fear. The church was not fearful. The church was not cowarding. They weren't afraid to lose their lives. Well, what are they doing? They scatter, but they were preaching the word. They didn't go to these cities and say, listen, listen, hide me, hide me. They're coming. My life is at risk. No, they're going into these cities, and what are they doing? Their heads held high, shoulders back, and they're preaching the gospel. They didn't let their circumstances stop them from fulfilling their great commission. They understood why they got out of bed. It's to proclaim the gospel that changed their life and allowed their relationship with God to be restored. They're now giving their lives preaching the same message for the glory of God. And all throughout Scripture, friends, circumstances never stopped their calling. It didn't matter who was the king or the ruler, didn't stop them from this mission. They didn't let their environment stop them. They didn't let their emotions stop them from their purpose. They lost everything. And yet they're still preaching the word. They're faithful to the call. And guess what? We are here today, church, amen, because of this. Because they didn't get distracted. It was as if this persecution purified their faith. It's as if this persecution put in perspective, hey, this world's not our home. We have nothing in it. We don't have anything to protect. There's no getting lukewarm. I don't have anything. All I have is Jesus. And guess what? You can have him too if you believe. And notice what else. I want you to see this about our Father. Who did God send out of Jerusalem? Ordinary people. The apostles stayed back in Jerusalem. The ordinary people, they got scattered out of Jerusalem. These ordinary people that just understood who Christ was and what he's done and desired others to have it. So often we think, oh, professional Christians are those who have to know anything. What is God saying to the church? How do churches grow? Us children going out the door sharing the gospel. You want to see Applewood grow like never before? May God give us this passion and zeal. It ain't because of me. It ain't because of the staff. It's because the church actually embraces the call that they were saved for. You can do it. Not only can you do it, you've been called to do it because it's not us. So we're filled with the Spirit. We proclaim. Satan was trying to put the church into flight, to tear the church apart. Instead, God allowed the gospel to spread throughout the world. Friends, may we embrace something. Sometimes God allows evil in our lives to get us to where he wants us to be. We see it all throughout Scripture that God is even sovereign over persecution and difficulties. Maybe you're going through a really difficult situation. Maybe you've had someone just evil affect your life, but here's the good news this morning. God is sovereign over it. He is writing your story, and maybe he's using it to get you to another place because there are good works prepared in advance for you to walk in. Do we believe it? Sometimes God will allow our world to fall apart because he has a plan to use us elsewhere. Studying for this text, it's amazing to just think about the church in Ukraine right now. The whole world is witnessing this scattering of people, the incredible suffering going on in this nation, the immense pain. It's hard to even see the pictures of it every single day. Videos proving this unfathomable amount of suffering going on in this country right now. But there's also videos of the church clinging to the gospel and Christians, Ukrainian Christians, meeting together, worshiping and praying and sharing the gospel in bomb shelters and hiding places and refugee camps and places in Europe. Their situation is not causing them to be confused with their purpose. They're trusting in God's sovereign hand. And friends, I don't understand it, but you know what? I can promise you what the word promises. God's using it. He's using it. And the message of the gospel is being proclaimed.
0: in places maybe it wouldn't have at this time. God allows persecution to spread the gospel. Look at verse 5. Point 2, the gospel has the power to transform any and all nations. Philip went down to the city of Samaria and began proclaiming Christ to them. This is what Luke does all throughout this book. He gives us these general statements, and then he gives us these examples of people. He just said they scattered and they were preaching the gospel. Now he's going to give us another example of someone who's doing that, and he focuses on Philip. Philip was a Hellenistic Jew, chosen with Stephen in Acts 6 to help the apostles. Later on, he's the only one giving the title of an evangelist. But what does Philip do? He goes to Samaria, just 40 miles north of Jerusalem. It's the ancient capital of the northern kingdom. If you're here for the first time, maybe you don't know much about the Samaritans. I want to tell you, there was a rift between them and the Jews. The Jews hated them. There was a century-long hatred between them. The Jews looked down on the Samaritans, called them half-breeds because they intermarried with the Assyrians. And in Jesus' day, the Jews would have no dealing with the Samaritans. The Samaritans wanted to help rebuild the temple, and the Jews were like, no thanks, you guys are dirty, we want no contamination with you. The Jews wouldn't even walk through Samaria to get from Galilee to Jerusalem. They took the long road around. I mean, there's animosity, there's hatred there. And here, Philip, because of persecution, finds himself in Samaria. And what does he do? He proclaims Christ to them. What does he say? He shows up. There's another kingdom where Christ reigns. He is the king. He is the Messiah. You can picture Philip going to Samaria and say, listen, the Messiah that you're waiting for, he came, he died, he rose again. It's Jesus. And there's another kingdom we saw with our own eyes. He was buried in a tomb, and after 3 days, we saw him alive. This is the kingdom. And you can picture Philip just filled with the Spirit preaching this message and telling the Samaritans, it doesn't matter who you are, the kingdom is for anybody and everyone. All you have to do is surrender to Jesus Christ. You can picture this message Philip is preaching, and now we know they heard this message before. Remember when Jesus was in the Samaritan village? And he encountered the woman at the well. Whoa, what are you doing talking to me? One, I'm a woman, and two, I'm a Samaritan. And Jesus said, if you only knew who was talking to you. Jesus says, I'm the living water. I am the Messiah. And she responded in John 4, I know the Messiah is coming, he who is called the Christ. When that one comes, he will declare all things to us. And Jesus said to her, I who speak to you and he. So you picture Philip preaching the gospel, sharing this declaration that Jesus is the Messiah. And look at verse 6. Not only is he preaching the word, but signs and wonders are taking place. God has given Philip the ability, this apostolic ability, to perform signs and wonders. And the question always comes up, why? Friends, remember, they don't have the New Testament. They can't hear the messenger and look at the Bible and say, hey, is he saying what's in the Bible? He's a real messenger of Christ. They don't have that. So this special time in church history, God is giving the apostles and now Philip the ability to do signs and wonders. Why? To authenticate that he was a representation of Jesus. He was his messenger. And what's happening? People are being healed physically. The lame are walking. People are being healed spiritually. The demonic oppression are being delivered. What a scene. And revival broke out. At all places, in Samaria. Look at verse 12. The Samaritans were in one accord, believing and being baptized. Wow. And then notice what Luke says, something really important. Joy filled the city. this village of Samaria. Luke says, joy filled it. As persecution filled the walls of Jerusalem, salvation and joy was filling the streets of Samaria. I mean, think about this. And people, friends, aren't just happy because they can use their legs now. They're just not happy because their son and daughter were delivered from a demonic oppression. Why are they happy? Because their eyes have been opened that this world is not their home and their relationship can be restored with God through faith in Jesus Christ and live forever and ever. People are seeing it. They're being baptized and joy is filling the village. Wow. On top of that, the Samaritans finally are being accepted into this new kingdom. There's no have-nots. It's the first cross-cultural barrier is being breached. And there is joy. As we study Scripture, friends, joy is always the response of salvation. It's the initial response of a believer to be joyful. It's all throughout Scripture. You accept Jesus Christ, you're now redeemed. Your relationship with God is restored. There's joy in that. And you get to live for eternity with Him. There's joy in that. Remember, we're going to see that with the jailer later on in Acts. We're going to see when Paul and Silas are in prison singing and there's an earthquake and the jailer gets scared and him and his family accept Jesus Christ as their Savior. Listen to how the Bible describes that household now. He brought them into his house and set food before them and rejoiced greatly having believed in God for his whole household. The Philippians jailer's home is now described as being a place of rejoicing and joy. Remember when the angels announced the arrival of Jesus? What do they say? Don't be afraid. I bring you good news of great joy. Good tidings. A joy which will be for all people. For today in the city of David, there's been born for you a Savior. This type of joy should define our lives. It defined this village of Samaria that revival broke out. And this is should define our lives. Because our joy is not based on circumstances. We should be the most joyful people in the world, believers in Jesus Christ. And it has nothing to do with our circumstances. We should be the most joyful people. Why? Because this is not our home. And we went from an enemy of God to a son and daughter, all because of the work of Jesus. How can we not rejoice and dance? And not only should we, believers, be the most joyful people, no matter who the president is, no matter what's happening in our culture, but the church should be the most joyful place that people experience. Why? Because we don't worship because everything's going great. We're not here dancing in the aisles because life is good. Why are we worshiping? Because God is good. Amen? Yeah. I pray for that. I pray as people not only come to Applewood, but any Bible-believing church, that the church would be defined as joy, unspeakable joy in the realities of the gospel. Reminded me of the first time I went on a mission trip with our church. We went to Trujillo, Peru, southern border of Peru, third world country. I was trying to prepare myself for what I was going to experience. I'd never been to a third world country before. And I remember getting there and I was overwhelmed with the squalor and the poverty and the filth and the degradation of just the area. Everything was gray, dull, drab, uninteresting. We would drive around and we're there working with orphans and doing VBS and we would drive around and everywhere. It was just poverty. They had nothing. Kids for lunch. I mean, that's their lunch. They're eating trash. And this is everywhere. I remember thinking to myself, we had a service planned at a church in town that night. What is this church going to be like? I mean, life is so miserable. And I will never forget walking into this church and the music started and this place was standing room only and people were singing and dancing. Yes, Baptists, they were dancing in the aisles.
23: They were shaking the walls of this little mud hut place. Why? Not because they didn't have any coffee. They didn't have Family 15. They didn't have comfortable chairs. What did they have? They had hope that one day they are going to attend the marriage supper of the Lamb. No more trash piles, but with God for all of eternity. And there was a joy that is only rooted in the eternal. May it be said of us. May it be said of us. This is what the world desperately is looking for. Houses don't fulfill. Sex doesn't fulfill. Cars don't fulfill. Vacation doesn't fulfill. What fulfills? Jesus Christ. And He is sufficient. We've seen persecution fueled the gospel to go out. We saw with the Samaritans, the power of the gospel can transform any nation. Lastly, the gospel confronts selfish hearts. Look at verse 9. Now there was a man named Simon who formerly was practicing magic in the city and astonished.

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2: For them to receive the Holy Spirit, because the Holy Spirit had not yet fallen on them. And this is the same thing that happened in Acts 2. Remember, there were believers there and they believed and the Holy Spirit came. And here we have this other Pentecost. Now it's in Samaria where you have believers, but the Holy Spirit wasn't given yet. So the apostles come and they lay their hands and the Holy Spirit falls on those who believed and were baptized. So here in the text, there's a gap between believing and the Holy Spirit coming upon them. Many teach that this is a second baptism, that that's what's going on, and that today that you could receive a second baptism. But friends, we must understand the book of Acts. We must understand this is a unique time in history. This is a transitional time, the transitional nature of the book of Acts, and that the normative pattern without Scripture, convincingly, is the Holy Spirit comes upon an individual at conversion, at salvation, and they are baptized into the body at conversion. All right, well, Pastor Derek, why is there a gap? Think about this for a second. Think about the division between the Samaritans. The Samaritans and the Jews. Here God is birthing the church. Unity. There's one faith, one spirit, one gospel, one mission. Think if Philip would have preached and they would have just received the Holy Spirit. They would have had the church in Samaria and the church in Jerusalem. And easily still could have stayed divided, then worship on two separate mountains. But here, what is God doing? He allows the apostles to come to affirm their faith. And now that these new believers are grafted into this one church, where there's no more separation. So the apostles come. Now they submit themselves to the apostles. And then the apostles are saying, even though you're Samaritans, here's the good news. Receive the Holy Spirit. Why? Because there's one church and one faith. There's no more have-nots and have-beens. We are all one body here. God is preserving the unity of the church. And we're going to see that unity preserved throughout the book of Acts. Look at verse 18. When Simon saw the Spirit was bestowed through the laying on of the apostles' hands, he offered them money, saying, "Give this authority to me as well, so that everyone on whom I lay my hands may receive the Holy Spirit." Simon speaks and it reveals his heart. It's not about Jesus. Friends, it's still about him. He offers money to have the power of the Holy Spirit. He doesn't want the Holy Spirit in his life. What does he want? He wants the power so that his platform can grow. His ministry, self-centered ministry, can expand. And notice what Peter says. Look at verse 20. "May your silver perish with you because you thought you could obtain the gift of God with money." Wow. If you look at this Greek, Peter usually responds, "To hell with you and your money." It's a better translation. You can't be bought. You can't pay for the gospel. And then he provides some of the strongest language, proving that Simon was not a misguided new believer, but he was ungenerate. He was lost. Even though it said he believed and was baptized, his heart was not changed. Look at what Peter says. "You are in the gall of bitterness, and you are in the bondage of iniquity. You are still enslaved to sin." And in verse 22, Peter says, "Repent and believe." There's still grace. There's still hope. So when they had testified and spoken the word of the Lord, they started back in Jerusalem and they were preaching the gospel to many villages in the Samaritans. They continue to go and preach the message. And when Simon hears Peter, what does he do? He doesn't respond by repenting and praying for forgiveness. What does he do? He says, "You pray for me that I don't the judgment that you just spoke to me."

0: Simon never showed. And then the story ends. We don't ever see Simon repenting. And church history doesn't speak highly of him. Many argue, church fathers, that he was the father of Gnosticism. So here we see, even in this new church, Samaria, you have this chaff brought into the body. We see someone who looked the part, supposedly believed, supposedly followed, supposedly was baptized, but he was not genuinely saved. It was still all about him. And the gospel confronted his selfishness. Well, Pastor Derek, are there other examples of this? Yes. Remember in John 2, Jesus, the crowds were following him, and it says in John 2, they believed and followed him because of his signs. And what did Jesus say? Even though it said they believed, Jesus said he did not give himself to them because he knew their hearts and they were not genuine. They were following him for their own personal reasons. Sadly, we see this message being preached today more than ever. Even in the church in Samaria, Simon was following Jesus, not because he was the prize, but because he was a bridge to something else. This Jesus, he's a bridge to give me a bigger platform, a bigger ministry, more success, more fame. And Peter called it out just like he called out Ananias and Sapphira. And sadly, we have this same message today, friends. Pulpits throughout the world. You want more power? Trust in Jesus. He's a bridge to that. You want more health? Trust in Jesus. He's a bridge to that. You want more money? Trust in Jesus. He's a bridge for that. And it's filling churches of people worshiping Jesus, not so that they could pick up the cross, but because he's a bridge for something ever. Friends, may it never be said of us. I pray for all of us that we understand that he is the prize. He's the final destination. He is not a bridge to something better. He is what is better. And that all of our hearts would be pure before him. When he looks at our hearts, he knows our motivation is because we love him and him alone. Are we happy with just Jesus? Is he enough for us? Is he? Has our lives radically changed since we encountered him? Simon, his life stayed the same. He just wanted more for himself. But all throughout Scripture, when people encounter Jesus and it's transparent and genuine, their lives change. Have our lives changed? Are we worshiping him today because we want something else from him? Are we here this morning because we want something from him? Or are we here this morning because he's all we need? Are we becoming less so that he can become more? Friends, when we encounter Jesus, he calls us to die to ourselves, to pick up our cross, and to follow him. Why? Because he is worthy. Because he picked up the cross and his blood was shed and his body was broken to have us back.
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7: With SRN News, I'm John Scott. President Trump pledged to visit key states and hold rallies ahead of the midterm elections. He and the GOP midterm convention in Dallas on Wednesday night, aiming to boost enthusiasm despite the economic concerns and dissatisfaction with the Iran war. Hawaii, recovering from the latest hurricane, Lowell passed just west of the islands of Niihau and Kauai as a Category 2 hurricane, prompting the National Weather Service to issue the state's first ever tornado watch. Flash flooding was widespread across Kauai, where the National Weather Service recorded preliminary rainfall totals of up to 21 inches. The trial of Huawei technologies underway, with federal prosecutors accusing the Chinese tech company of a litany of crimes in New York City. This is SRN News. From Dallas, I'm John.
6: Denver weather.
8: Fair skies heading into Thursday morning across the Denver metro. Temperatures into the upper 50s with afternoon highs Thursday, upper 80s. Mostly sunny, going to remain dry across the region with clear skies and upper 50s, low 60s Thursday night. Friday will get back into the low 90s and cool to the mid 80s Saturday. Dry conditions heading into the weekend with a slight chance for showers and thunderstorms Saturday night. By Sunday and Monday, highs upper 80s, low 90s with widely scattered thunderstorms. I'm meteorologist Don Watson.
9: Current temperature
10: 63 degrees.
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12: One of the most glorious truths of all Scripture, one of the central tenets of the Bible, is that God is most glorified when He saves sinners from death through the death, burial, and resurrection of the Lord Jesus Christ. And when a sinner repents of his or her sin, trusts in Jesus Christ as their personal Lord and Savior, they are rescued from the dominion of darkness and transferred into the kingdom of God's beloved Son, in whom they have redemption and the forgiveness of sins. But wouldn't it be great if once we trusted in Jesus Christ, that everything in our life would just work just like it's supposed to, that we would always respond the way God wants us to respond, we'd always think the way God wants us to think, and we'd always do the very thing God wants us to do. The reality is that our sin nature doesn't go away, and so we're on this progressive road of holiness or sanctification. And so this gospel that we believe, this good news that we believe, we need to learn to live it out. We need to learn to practice it. And it's like anything else, whether it's learning to ride a bike for the first time or learning to ski when you move to Colorado or throwing a football or hitting a baseball or anything else that you do, you get better the more that you practice it. And when it comes to the gospel of Jesus Christ, this is also true as well. The moment you trust Jesus, you are His forever. No one can snatch you out of His hand. You belong to Almighty God because Jesus Christ is the Lord of your life. But we get the rest of our life to put into practice the very things that God shows us. As we've been in the book of 1 Peter, we've been taking a look at specifically what it looks like to live this out when we're in crisis, when living for Jesus costs us something, when we're persecuted because we're living for the Lord. How in the world do we live out the gospel during difficult times? And that's what we're going to take a look at today. So if you open your Bible up to the book of 1 Peter chapter 3, 1 Peter chapter 3, we're going to begin in verse 13 and make our way through the chapter. And as we do, we're going to take a look at three ways that we can be resolved in what God calls us to be as we live the gospel. I'd like to read these aloud and then we'll unpack them together. 1 Peter chapter 3, verses 13 through 22. He says, "Who is there to harm you if you prove zealous for what is good? But even if you should suffer for the sake of righteousness, you are blessed, and do not fear their intimidation, and do not be troubled. But sanctify Christ as Lord in your hearts, always being ready to make a defense to everyone who asks you to give an account for the hope that is in you, yet with gentleness and reverence. And keep a good conscience, so that in the thing in which you are slandered, those who revile your good behavior in Christ will be put to shame. For it is better, if God should will it so, that you suffer for doing what is right rather than for doing what is wrong. For Christ also died for sins, once for all, the just for the unjust, so that He might bring us to God, having been put to death in the flesh and made alive in the Spirit, in which He also went and made proclamation to the spirits now in prison, who once were disobedient to the patience of when the patience of God kept waiting in the days of Noah during the construction of the ark, in which a few, that is, eight persons, were brought safely through the water. Corresponding to that, baptism now saves you, not the removal of dirt from the flesh, but an appeal to God for a good conscience through the resurrection of Jesus Christ, who is at the right hand of God, having gone into heaven after angels and authorities and powers had been subjected to Him." And here in God's Word today, we're going to learn three ways that we can be resolved to live the gospel of Jesus Christ. And the first is this. God tells us to live the gospel by being resolute in your identity without fear. Being resolute in your identity without fear. Notice how he starts with a rhetorical question. Who is there to harm you if you prove zealous for what is good? In other words, who is there to harm you if you do the things that God wants you to do? Who can do anything to you? I mean, Romans chapter 8 and verse 31 says, "If God is for you, then who can be against you?" Now, I've heard many pastors and preachers say this, and I've said this from time to time probably, that you plus God make a majority. But let me tell you something that's even more true than that. God by Himself is a majority. God by Himself is an authority. If you have confessed Jesus Christ as your personal Lord and Savior and are eternally loved by God, you and God stand together in all truth. So who is there that can do anything to you if you prove zealous for doing what is good? In other words, if you're eager to do the things that God wants you to do, who is there that can do something to you? The answer rhetorically is, nobody can. And that's why he includes the next verse. Because notice what he says. He says, "But even if you should suffer for the sake of righteousness, you are blessed. And do not fear their intimidation, and do not be troubled." That last part of the verse is quoted from Isaiah chapter 8, verses 12 and 13. He says, nobody can do anything to you, but even if you do suffer, if God would allow suffering to come into your life, here's the truth. Even if that happens, you are blessed. Now, when we hear the word blessed, here's what we think about in church. Just by show of hands, how many of you know that you're blessed because of your relationship with Christ? Right? We're afraid sometimes to put up our hands because we're like, oh, that's prosperity gospel. Here it comes. He's going to say that if we're blessed, it means we get whatever we want, whenever we want it, and God's obligated to give us stuff. That's not what blessed means. Blessed means that you're highly favored or you're highly privileged by God because you belong to God through the person of Jesus Christ and He's entrusting you with the gospel. And even if you suffer for living out the gospel, you're still highly privileged and you're chosen and you're dearly loved by Almighty God. That's what it means to be blessed. Now let me talk about suffering for a second, because 2 Timothy 3:12 says that anyone who wants to live a godly life in Christ Jesus will be persecuted. If you go all in with Jesus and live for Him the way God wants you to and speak on behalf of Jesus and live on behalf of Jesus, there will be some measure of persecution in your life. We just don't know the extent of what that's going to be. We don't get to choose how people choose to persecute us, but there will be some measure of persecution that mounts against you. But here's three ways. These are only three things that can happen when you're persecuted or when you suffer. The first is this. God can keep you from suffering. Did you know that? God can keep you from suffering. Now you might ask, well, how has God ever kept me from suffering? Look around the world and see all the evil that's happened in the world. If there's any of those things that haven't happened to you, God has kept you from suffering in that area, right? If you've seen people that have had cancer and you haven't had cancer, that is an area where God has kept you from suffering, right? And oftentimes God keeps us from things. We don't even know how many times God's kept us from something. If you've ever woken up on any day and said, man, today was a pretty good day. I didn't suffer a whole lot. That was a day that God kept you from suffering. Praise God for that. And He does that more often than not. And that's one of the results that sometimes He says, don't fear their intimidation and don't live in worry. Because here's the reality. God can keep you from any suffering that's coming. That's one of the things that God does. Second thing God does is God can take you through the suffering. He can bring you to the other side. Some of you that have been and had cancer no longer have cancer anymore. Some of you that have lost a child have gone through the suffering of that and are now on the other side. Some of you that have lost your job have gone through that and now are on the other side. And oftentimes God takes us through the suffering and we get to the other side. And then we pray that prayer that we're so prone to pray as we're closer to Jesus and we see His hand in our life. And we say, thank you, Jesus, for bringing me through that trial, that suffering, that persecution. Please don't ever do that again, right? I mean, that's when you know God's brought you through the suffering. Remember in the Old Testament, the three Hebrew boys, after Israel was in captivity, that were told to bow to King Nebuchadnezzar, and he told them that he had the power to throw them into the fiery furnace, and they said, oh king, you can do whatever you want, but we will not stop serving our God, and he threw them into the fiery furnace, and all of a sudden Nebuchadnezzar not only saw three Hebrew boys, but they saw a fourth walking around that looked like the Son of God, right? And when he brought the boys out of the fire, not even one hair on their head had been singed. They had been brought through the trial. Oftentimes God chooses to do that, and so he says, don't fear. I either won't give you any suffering or I'll take you through the trial. Here's option three. God can take you home in the trial. God can often take you home in the trial. There are some people we know that are beloved saints that through their battle of a health issue have died and gone immediately to be with Jesus, right? And God can oftentimes take you through the trial. But let me tell you something, Christian. If you're a believer in Jesus Christ and meeting Him face to face should be the goal of your faith. And to meet Jesus, well, how you're going to die may not be the most pleasant, but when you die, if you know Jesus, it's the most glorious thing that will ever happen to you. So when it comes to suffering, you're either not going to suffer, God will bring you through the suffering, or He'll take you to be with Him in the suffering. All three, as a Christian, are good options. So He says this, don't fear the intimidation of other people that tell you you can't keep living for Jesus. Be resolute in your identity. It means don't worry about what other people say. Concern yourself with what God says about you. That you are redeemed, that you are beloved, that you are chosen, that you are adopted, that you are holy, that you are righteous because of the blood of Jesus Christ, that you're a co-heir of Christ and all of His riches. That's who you are. And when you're resolute about that, then you can live without fear, because what is it anybody else can do to you? I mean, it's the same thing that Jesus told His disciples in Matthew chapter 18, verse 28. He says, do not fear those who kill the body but are unable to kill the soul, but rather fear Him who is able to destroy both soul and body in hell. In other words, don't fear other human beings when they threaten you because of your faith. There's nothing they can do to you. You ultimately belong to Jesus Christ. Stop living in fear. And don't we have examples of this biblically all throughout the New Testament? I mean, isn't this how Jesus lived? I mean, Jesus was standing before Pontius Pilate. And Pontius Pilate began to question Jesus in John chapter 19. In John chapter 19, starting in verse 9, Pilate asked Jesus, "Where are you from?" But Jesus gave him no answer. So Pilate said to him, "You do not speak to me? Do you not know that I have the authority to release you and have the authority to crucify you?" Pilate's asking Jesus, "Who are you? Where are you from?" And Jesus stood there silently. And he said, "You're not going to talk to me? Hey, Jesus, dude, I have the ability to release you and let your life be good. I have the ability to crucify you. I can do whatever I want to you. You should be talking to me." Did that intimidate Jesus? No, here's what Jesus' response was. He said, "You would have no authority over me unless it had been given to you from above." In other words, I'm not intimidated by you. The only reason you have the authority you have is because my Father and I gave it to you. I'm not intimidated by you. And what did he do? He stood his ground and he went to the cross and he gave up his life. Why? Because he wasn't afraid. He entrusted himself to the one who judges justly, his heavenly Father. He wasn't intimidated. What about the rest of his disciples that survived after he rose from the dead? I mean, church history tells us, with the exception of John, 10 of the 11 were martyred, right? Did they stand in fear? No, they continued to go to their death for the Lord Jesus Christ. We see it all throughout church history. I was doing some research this week, and I want to share one. One of our church fathers, his name was Polycarp. He was the bishop of Smyrna. He lived from 69 AD to 155 AD, and he was brought before a council. And when Polycarp was promised to be released if he would blaspheme Christ, here's what he said. "For 86 years I have served Christ, and he has never done me wrong. How can I blaspheme my King and my Savior?" And so when the proconsul threatened to expose him to the wild beasts, he replied, "It is well for me to be speedily released from this life of misery." Finally, the ruler threatened to burn him alive, and Polycarp said, "I fear not the fire that burns for a moment. You do not know that which burns forever and ever." And so they bound him and set him to be burned at the stake, but when the fire didn't touch him, then they stabbed him to death. I mean, and where was he when he was stabbed to death? He was right in the presence of Jesus, hearing the words, "Well done, good and faithful servant," in glory. Amen? I mean, why do we worry about what other people can do to us? There are Christians I know in our culture that are so afraid to speak up, and persecution's coming, and we got to live in fear. Christian, you don't live in fear. You serve the almighty, resurrected Lord Jesus Christ. You can live for him, and there ain't nothing that anybody can do that won't bring God glory and advance his kingdom. Amen? So be resolved in your identity and don't live in fear. Jesus Christ loved you enough that he came to this world to save you, and you belong to him. Then he says this, not only are we to be resolute in our identity without fear, but we're to do this. We're to be reverent and ready to share our hope. Be reverent and ready to share your hope. Notice what he says next. Instead of living fearfully, he says in verse 15, "But sanctify Christ as Lord in your hearts, always being ready to make a defense to everyone who asks you to give an account for the hope that is in you, yet with gentleness and reverence." But sanctify Christ as Lord in your hearts. What's that mean? It means allow Jesus to be the Lord of every area of your life. I mean, the gospel is that the Lord Jesus Christ saves. The gospel is that Jesus Christ died on the cross according to the scriptures, that he was buried, and that he was raised according to the scriptures. And when we confess him as our Lord and Savior, he personally saves each and every one of us and puts us in a relationship with him. That's what he does. And here's what he says. But sanctify Christ in your heart. Allow him to be the Lord that he is. I mean, here in our Inglewood campus, it says Jesus Christ is Lord just off to my right. I mean, it's that simple. Jesus is the Lord. You don't make him Lord. You don't get saved and then one day decide, okay, well, now I'm saved and now I'm growing in my faith, so I'll make him the Lord now. He is the Lord, and he becomes our Savior when we acknowledge that he is the Lord of our life. That's what it means to be born again, when Jesus Christ is the Lord. Lord means this. He gets to dominate every area of my life. That's what it means to be Lord. He's the Lord. He can be master over every area of my life. He can dominate, and he can do in and through me whatever he wants. In my marriage, in my family, with my finances, in my health, he is the Lord of all in my life, and whatever he wants to do, he can do. And here's what he's encouraging us. Sanctify Christ as Lord. Allow him to be the Lord of your life that he is, so that he can work in and through you in every sphere of influence that you have. Sanctify Christ as Lord in your hearts, always being ready. Now, you know what the word always means? Help me out. What's it mean? Always. It means always. I mean, it's so simple when you read the Bible. Always. It means at any given time, be ready to give an account for the hope that you have within you. Most of us are always ready at church to give an account. Or we're always ready when we're going on a mission trip to give an account. Or we're always ready when we're helping a friend to give an account. Always means I'm always ready. I'm ready at any given moment to give an account for the hope that I have within me. Which means this. It's assumed that all believers who are allowing Jesus to be the Lord of their life have incredible hope in their heart. I have incredible hope in my heart because of who I am in Christ. Because Jesus Christ came from heaven to earth to save me. And he's going to deliver me into heaven one day for all eternity. I have incredible hope about that. He says, always be ready. Can I tell you why we don't share the gospel nearly enough? Because we're really not ready to give an account for the hope that we have within us. And here's why. Because for many of us, when we believe that Jesus Christ died on the cross and was buried and rose from the dead, we believe that God delivered us from the penalty of sin and that we know we belong to him and no one can snatch us out of his hand. But we really haven't yet experienced the deliverance from the power of sin in our life. Which means this. Listen to me. After you were saved, there's still sin patterns in your life that continue on until you put them under the lordship of Jesus Christ. But when you do, there is no sin that you have to keep sinning. Okay, one person's excited about that. Let me tell you what I mean by that. It means that when we come to Christ, we find ourselves having certain sin patterns, and sometimes we get frustrated with them, and we say, well, I'll always be like this, and I'll never change, and my grandpa was always angry, and my dad was always angry, and I'm always going to be angry, and I'm just kind of, I come from those genes of anger, and that's just who I, no. You've been delivered from the penalty of sin, and because Christ is in you, you no longer have to succumb to the anger that you once had. There is no sin in your life you have to continue in. Jesus Christ can deliver you from any sin. That's the power of the gospel. And once you've been delivered from the power of sin, that's when you begin to have a testimony. Because then people begin to ask you, why are you living the way that you're living? You seem different than you used to seem. And they begin to ask questions. My own story goes something like this. About the time I was 21, it was, why are you not going out to the bars with us anymore? How come you're at home reading your Bible? How come you moved out of your fraternity? Why are you talking about Jesus all the time? Why do you do Bible studies? Why are you going to church? What's changed? Hey, how come you're not selling insurance anymore and going into ministry? Hey, how come you moved your family to Denver? Hey, why is it that you do this in your home? Why do you tithe? Why do you spend your money? Because I'm always wanting to grow under the lordship of Christ. I still haven't come close to arriving, but from now until I meet him, I want to be growing so that I'm a living testimony of the power of Jesus in my life. Because I will tell you this, all the changes that have been made in my life, I didn't change myself. I tried for a long time. I can't change me. I know how thoroughly depraved I am on the inside. Any good change that's come in my life has been through repentance that I'm wrong and can't do anything. And Jesus Christ, the righteous one, has slowly but steadily been releasing his power in my life and redeeming me moment by moment. That's why he's saying, always be ready to give an account for the hope that is in you. As a pastor, I would never stand up here and say, look at me, I'm an awesome person. And if you continue to preach for a while, you'll be an awesome person too. Anybody that knows me knows I'm not an awesome person. Anything good about me is that Jesus is on the inside of my life and he's growing me and redeeming me. And what I would tell you is if he can redeem me, he can redeem you. And the more you see the power of your sin, the power over your sin, the more you'll share your testimony. Because you will say, I used to struggle with this. I used to deal with this. I'm no longer doing that. And I didn't change me. Jesus did. Let me tell you about that. See, sharing the gospel, I'm good with evangelism classes. I've taught them. We can do it. But here's the truth. The reality is, all of you who are saved know the gospel. The reason many of us don't share the gospel is because we're struggling under the power of sin in some area. And so we feel ashamed to share the gospel. We feel like, well, who am I? I mean, I'm not really living it right now. So we'll have guys that really love Jesus, that have been born again, that have been delivered from the penalty of sin, that know that they're going to heaven, but they struggle with porn every single day or every single week. And when it comes to sharing Jesus, they're like, well, I can't really talk about that because, I mean, if they really knew my life, I'm not really living the gospel. Or gals that truly love Jesus, that have been born again, but their identity is still in this world. And so they look in the mirror and like, I'll never be like the gals on Cosmo, and I'll never be this, and my identity is so shot. Who am I to share about Jesus when I'm not experiencing the life that he wants me to have? I mean, we could build the list of all these different sins, and here's what I'm here to tell you. Jesus Christ is powerful over any sin that you're sinning. If you'll repent of it and confess it and tell the Lord you can't change it, He's the one that can make the change. That's the good news. Going to church is not about how to become a better person. You can do that in a lot of realms. Going to church is how to be living completely holy, not because of anything you do, but because of what the Holy Spirit does on the inside. And when that happens, you can't but help talk about it. I mean, when somebody does something, when they're so in love with somebody else, they talk about it. Do you know that we do not offer classes at Brave Church for newly engaged couples on how to share your love for your newly engaged person, your newly engaged fiancé? Do you know we do not offer classes here for mothers that give birth to their first child, how to share the love for your first child with people? I mean, we don't have to share that. Why? Because any new mother, when she delivers a healthy baby and she's healthy, will tell everybody. It'll make cards about it and send them out in the mail and tell the whole world. And everybody that gets engaged, they tell everybody. Why? Because they're so in love. When you see God not only save you, but you see the power of His hand in your life from where you used to struggle and say, I no longer struggle with this and I don't even know what happened because I'm the same person, but God has gotten a hold of my life. You can't help but tell other people that the good news is not who you are. The good news is who's on the inside of you doing the work right now. Amen? And that's what He's saying. Always be ready. That's why we do silly things in church all the time. I mean, all this legalism stuff, and we ask questions like, can I drink or not? Can I celebrate Halloween or not? You know, can I wear this kind of clothes or not? I mean, we ask these questions because what we want to know is, what is the religious requirement for me to keep God happy with me? It's a bad question. Here's a better question. Ready? God, at this given moment in my life, will this decision help me to better share You or not? If the answer is yes, this will help bring me more glory to share me than engage in that activity. If it doesn't, and you're not ready to share Jesus with all the hope you have, then don't do it. That's all it means. So always be ready to give an answer for the hope that you have within you. Yet notice how it says to do it with gentleness and reverence. Gentleness is the idea of meekness. Meekness means I have the power of God on the inside, but I'm not going to dominate you with it. It means I don't chase people around and shout at them and beat them over the head and yell at them and hit them with a Bible and tell them that they're going to hell because they're awful people. It means I do it with meekness. Meekness means I know the power of God. He's in my life and I want to let you know you can experience the power of God too. Do it with gentleness. And I do it with what? I do it with reverence. I do it with reverence to the Lord Jesus Christ because I care more about Him than I care what other people think. And the reality is, for many of us, as I read this week, we fear God so little because we fear man so much. And fear of man can prove to be a snare. If you're worried about, hey, if I live out the gospel here, here's what people at work are going to think. Here's what people on my team are going to think. Here's what people in my sphere of influence in my neighborhood are going to think. Here's what these people... You can't live it out. When you begin to care more about what Jesus thinks than your sphere of influence, then you can always be ready to give an answer for the hope that you have within you. With gentleness and with reverence for the Lord. And notice what He says. And keep a good conscience so that in the things in which you are slandered, those who revile your good behavior in Christ will be put to shame. This is what we've been talking about. A good conscience won't save you. Being a good person won't save you. What it will do is when you live with a good conscience, if you're doing things right and people accuse you that you're doing them wrong, God sees and He knows. If people say you cheated on your taxes, but you didn't cheat on your taxes, you have nothing to be ashamed of. If people said you cheated on your wife, but you didn't cheat on your wife, you have nothing to be ashamed of. If people say you lied, but you didn't lie, you have nothing to be ashamed of. When you have a clean conscience, it allows you to share the gospel in a more powerful way because you know you've been redeemed by the blood of Jesus.
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7: With SRN News, I'm John Scott. President Trump, the keynote speaker in Dallas at the GOP midterm convention. He touched on many topics, including the U.S. southern border.
18: So the Democrats gave us the worst and most dangerous border in American history with 25 million illegal aliens pouring in. Can you imagine? 25 million illegal aliens pouring in, totally unchecked, unvetted, many of whom, over 50%, killed more than one person. They allowed them to come in to the country. I guess they think they're going to reform. They're going to be wonderful people. They'll be the head of a bank someday. But today we have the strongest and most secure border in our country's history.
7: Vice President J.D. Vance also spoke. This is SRN News from Dallas. I'm John Scott.
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0: The Bible is no ordinary book. Not only does it continue to outsell every other book in the world, but as we'll hear today on Truth for Life, it's unlike any other book that has been written or ever will be written. Alistair Begg illustrates this fact as he introduces us to the long-expected messenger who prepared the way for the Messiah.
1: Mark chapter 1 and verse 1, the beginning of the gospel about Jesus Christ, the Son of God. It is written in Isaiah the prophet, "I will send my messenger ahead of you who will prepare your way." A voice of one calling in the desert, "Prepare the way for the Lord, make straight paths for him." And so John came, baptizing in the desert region and preaching a baptism of repentance for the forgiveness of sins. The whole Judean countryside and all the people of Jerusalem went out to him. Confessing their sins, they were baptized by him in the Jordan River. John wore clothing made of camel's hair with a leather belt round his waist, and he ate locusts and wild honey. And this was his message: "After me will come one more powerful than I, the thongs of whose sandals I'm not worthy to stoop down and untie. I baptize you with water, but he will baptize you with the Holy Spirit." Thanks be to God for his word. Father, we pray that as we turn now to the Bible, that you will enable us both to speak and to listen in such a way that your word comes home with conviction and compulsion to our minds, calling us to repentance and to faith and to obedience, and to all the encouragement that is provided for us in thinking again of the good news. Help us to this end, we humbly pray in Jesus' name. Amen. I make no apology for beginning as basically as I possibly can, because I recognize that Sunday by Sunday, in a congregation or in congregations like these, there are people at all stages of understanding when it comes to the things of the Bible, indeed when it comes to thinking about God at all. So let me begin at the very beginning, since it's always a very good place to start. The Bible is ultimately a book about Jesus. In the Old Testament, he is predicted or promised, and when we read the Gospels, as we do now in Mark's Gospel, we discover that the Jesus who is promised in the Old Testament is then made known to us, revealed to us in the New, as those Old Testament promises come to fulfillment. In our Bibles, we have four Gospels: Matthew, Mark, Luke, and John. Each of them begin from their own vantage point. Matthew beginning with Abraham and the genealogy that follows from there. Luke begins with Adam and Eve in the garden. John begins in eternity past, before the events of time have ever come to be. And Mark, as we discover here, begins with the prophecies of the Old Testament. And in each case, the gospel writers have the same purpose. Their purpose is not to provide us with a biography of Jesus, nor is it to provide us with simply an historical record. Their purpose in every case is to tell us the good news. Before Mark, there never was a gospel. If people had said to Mark, "What are you doing?" and he said, "I'm writing a gospel," they would have said, "What is a gospel?" And he would have said, "Well, if you read this, you'll know." And when we read it, we discover that it is the record of who Jesus is, how it is that he has come, what he has come to do, and what he is presently doing. And each of the gospel writers gives to us the story of the birth of Jesus, his life and his death, his resurrection, his ascension, and the promise of his return. They are not providing us, as the readers, with a program, a religious program to accept, nor even with a philosophy that we might care to adopt. But rather, they are introducing us to a person, and that person is Jesus Christ, the Son of God. And you will notice, if your Bible is before you, and I hope it is open before you, that this is how Mark introduces his gospel. The beginning of the gospel about Jesus Christ, the Son of God. Nobody should be in any doubt as to what the theme of this book is going to be. It's going to be about Jesus. The good news of Jesus Christ, the Son of God, begins here, says Mark. And I am going to tell you all about him. Now, in these opening verses, I want to identify three factors. First of all, that we notice the promise of a messenger. Then we will consider the arrival of the messenger, and then we will consider the message from the messenger. All right? So, first of all, Mark tells us about the promise of this messenger. It is written in Isaiah the prophet. Actually, he collates both Isaiah and Malachi. I will send my messenger ahead of you who will prepare your way. We're all familiar with the way in which heads of state, visiting heads of state particularly, are welcomed to our nation. It would be very surprising if they were to arrive unannounced, if there were not somebody who would introduce them and who would welcome them. And indeed, that is what happens. Our own president, when he enters a room or into a particular opportunity as the head of state, will often be announced not only verbally, but also musically in the playing of the piece, Hail to the Chief. And we find nothing surprising about this. It's so routine, we would be surprised indeed if it didn't happen. And so, when we think in terms of God coming down to earth, God incarnate, Jesus Christ, stepping onto the stage of history at this point, it would be very surprising if he were to arrive unannounced. And so we're told he doesn't. When Luke begins his gospel, he gives to us the angelic arrival in the surrounding hills of Bethlehem with the news that absolutely startles the shepherds. Today is born for you in the city of David a Savior who is Christ the Lord. And this will be a sign to you. You will find the baby wrapped in swaddling cloths and lying in a manger. And when this angelic announcement dawned on them, they said, well, let's get off to Bethlehem immediately and see this thing that has come to pass. Mark, of course, doesn't begin with the birth of Jesus. He begins with the earthly ministry of Jesus. 30 years have elapsed since the beginning of Luke's gospel, but he tells us again that Jesus has not come unannounced, but rather that there is a special messenger, a prepared messenger, who is coming before him to announce the commencement of his earthly ministry. Now, what Mark is doing, of course, not too many years, but years after the ascension of Jesus, is writing down a record of all that took place. And for many of these early believing Christians who are wondering about all that they have entered into, this gospel record helps them. And he sets the beginning of his good news by taking us back to the words of the prophets. And we might say that he goes forward by going back. Here is the beginning, and then immediately he goes back centuries before Jesus. It is written in Isaiah the prophet. Now, I want to pause here for just a moment, because some of us are very familiar with the Bible, and we're familiar with biblical terminology. And we're aware of the fact that God is described as having spoken through the Old Testament prophets. Some of us will know our Bibles well enough to know that Hebrews begins linking the old with the new, with the memorable phraseology, in the past, God spoke to our forefathers through the prophets at many times and in different ways, but in these last days, he has spoken to us in his Son. And because that terminology is familiar to us, we do not recognize just what a revolutionary thought it actually is. And if you've come here today and you perhaps are at the very beginning of considering whether this Bible is to be reckoned with, whether this Jesus is to be considered and so on, I think that you will admit that it is a revolutionary notion that God, who is himself spirit, speaks. That God speaks. In fact, the actions of God and the speech of God cannot be separated. The very beginning of the universe is as a result of God speaking. He said, let there be light. And there was light. Timothy Ward says, the Old Testament assumes that God can and does speak in and through human words in such a way that those words can truly be said to be his words. Now, it's true that the Bible doesn't tease this out. The Bible does not even provide for us a theological or a philosophical explanation of this. It just says it. It just assumes it. And anybody standing on the outside looking in might say, but I find that very, very hard to believe, and understandably so. But when a man or a woman begins to read the Bible, begins to consider it, they will find, if their hearts are open to it truly, that the Bible, in their endeavors to understand it, is actually proving to understand them. That this book is no ordinary book. That it isn't like any other book at all. Any other book we may take out and seek to understand it, but here when we read this Bible, it actually seems in some places to know us. It says things that just seem so apropos. It may uncover things in us that have lain dormant for a long time. It actually gets into the very core of our being. And we might find ourselves saying, why is this? Well, the answer that the Bible gives is because it is the Word of God. That God, who created the universe, chooses to relate to us by means of human language. That God speaks in human language. Indeed, the mystery of the teaching of the Bible is that God chooses to use mortal tongues to convey the vastness of his being. And so we discover that when we turn to the pages of Scripture, we have not only communication from him, but as we trust his word, we have communion with him. This explains why we take seriously the teaching of the Bible. Because it is the conviction conveyed by the Bible that what has been written down for us, what has been recorded in the Old Testament and recorded in the New Testament, in the totality of the Bible, is in some way that is both mysterious and marvelous, the very Word of God. And that is what gives it its significance. It is not the personality of the one who conveys it, nor the ability of the one who communicates it, but the very truth itself as we have it in our Bibles. And so what we discover is that God had spoken to the prophets. The prophets had in turn written it down. And now Mark takes up what Isaiah and Malachi have written down. And he says, I want you to know that when John the Baptist came as messenger, he came in the fulfillment of the promises. Because, you see, there had been 300 years, essentially, of silence between the ending of the last prophetic word and the arrival of John the Baptist here on the stage of human history with this dramatic announcement. Generations had lived and died. People had gone to their graves saying, well, the prophets said there would be a messenger who would come, but I don't think he's come. They would have said, you know, there is supposed to be one who will bear away the sins of the world, but for the life of us, I don't think we've seen him. And many of them died in faith, believing that yet that would still happen. And out of the silence, or if you like, into the silence, comes the Word of God again. And the days into which this Word comes were dark days. There were days when the political structures were unfavorable, as you will discover if you want to read in Luke chapter 3. Now, what had happened was that the events in Bethlehem had stirred the expectations of some. The people who were reading their Bibles, that is, reading the Old Testament, when the events of Bethlehem unfolded, must have begun to say to one another, I wonder if there's something in these events in Bethlehem in these days. because the news of the angelic visitation would have been there. The wise men would have been visible in the community. The things that they said in their departure from the community would have been known. They would have spread like wildfire. And the shepherds themselves were still living in the community, and people could have said to them, what really was it that happened that night when you went down there? Because as far as we can tell, the baby that was born there is now living in a carpenter's workshop in Nazareth. Apparently, he's the son of Mary and Joseph, and he's working in carpentry. And what about that other strange birth, the one where the husband was struck dumb? What was his name again? Zechariah, and his wife was Elizabeth. Whatever happened to that boy? And somebody must have said, he's grown up now. He went in the desert somewhere. I don't know where he is. Who knows what he's doing? Apparently his mom and dad, they've lost track of him. He's off in the desert. I don't know. Maybe he'll show up someday. I haven't a clue. And then all of a sudden, here he comes. The forerunner appears in fulfillment of God's promise. You see, John the Baptist is not somebody with a bright idea about religion. John the Baptist is not somebody who has come up with a program. John the Baptist is not somebody who has invented a concept and he's managed to find a way to market it and to package it, and great crowds of people are all excited about it. No, John the Baptist is there in the fulfillment of God's promise in the Old Testament. John the Baptist is written about 600 years before Christ. That's the significance. I will send my messenger ahead of you. It's a word from God to his Messiah, the Son, reminding him that there will be a messenger that will precede him like a voice calling in the desert, prepare the way for the Lord and make the straight paths for him. The promise of the messenger. As I traveled down the east coast of Scotland on Thursday morning by train, I was reflecting on how much I enjoy railway travel, and it made me go down certain paths. And I also recalled from my history classes that there was, in the mid-19th century, an act that was passed called the Locomotive Act, which was the 12-mile-an-hour act. And that stipulated that no locomotive could weigh more than 12 tons, and it was not allowed to be

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2: And preaching a baptism of repentance for the forgiveness of sins. Now, I would encourage you to read the comparative treatments of John, as you find them in Matthew and Luke, and also in the Gospel of John. And when you put the pieces together, because remember, the Gospels are a bit like newspaper reporters. They all report similar material. Sometimes they all report the exact same stuff, but they report it from their own vantage point and from their own perspective. And in the same way that you find the same thing reported by the Washington Post, the New York Times, the LA Times, and so on, and the Wall Street Journal, the same information, but you just say, well, I wonder if these two people were at the same event, because it just appears that there are variations in the way it's recorded. And so it is here. But what you discover, without question, is that the arrival of this messenger was the arrival of a strange man. He was a strange man. He had a very interesting beginning. The details of his birth you can read in Luke chapter 1, verse 41 and following. He had a very strange beginning, but he was pretty strange by this point in his life. It's not usual for people to be identified by their clothes and their diet. Maybe the Old Testament prophets, but I can think of many in the New Testament whose lifestyle is described for us in this way. And therefore, it must be of note. And verse 6 we're told that he wore clothing made of camel's hair with a leather belt round his waist. Now, this is a kind of prophetic look that he had, if you like. People would have said, why are you dressing up like that? Do you think you're one of the Old Testament prophets? And he said, maybe. Because in one sense, he was. He was like the last of the Old Testament prophets. He bridged the gap over the intertestamental period and now stood at the end of the line and the beginning of the line before the one that he announced was to appear. He's not only a strange man, but he's in a strange place. And so John came, notice verse 4, baptizing in the desert region. The desert region. If you're going to start something, why wouldn't you start where the crowds are? Would make sense, wouldn't it? Why not go to the temple area? There are lots of people in the temple area. No, he goes to a desert region. One commentator describes it as a hot, uninhabitable depression. For the Jordan Valley started at a certain height below sea level and went down actually about 1,100 feet. And somewhere down in that Jordan Valley was where he had set up camp and where he was engaging in his ministry. In other words, when you think about the location, you say to yourself, no one will ever go there to hear him. I mean, shouldn't he be in a nice suburban location, visible from the freeway, with good access and plenty of parking? I mean, that's the only way you could get it going, isn't it? If he had any sense at all, if he is a forerunner, if he's an announcer, why wouldn't he go where there are people to announce to? What a strange place for such a strange man.
3: 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We'll hear the conclusion tomorrow. In the meantime, we have a special offer I want to tell you about. 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The book is called Pray Big, Learn to Pray Like an Apostle. And this book looks at the Apostle Paul's prayers for the believers in Ephesus to help us rejuvenate our own prayer lives. You'll often hear people say that prayer is powerful, but Alistair teaches that it's God who is powerful. Prayer is one of the means he uses to complete his purposes. So when we pray, we're given the privilege of taking part in God's great plan, and we're more attuned to his work and his glory. Often our prayers are for physical needs of others or for ourselves, for jobs or financial security, health, travel safety, things like that. And those aren't unimportant, but what about

0: 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And by the way, Pray Big is a great book to go through together with a friend or your family or your Bible study group. 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Thanks for listening. While some churches struggled to draw visitors in, vast crowds went into the desert to hear John the Baptist preach. What was the big attraction? We'll find out tomorrow. The Bible teaching of Alistair Begg is furnished by Truth for Life, where the learning is for living.
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14: With SRN News, I'm John Scott. From Dallas, President Trump capping Wednesday opening night of the Republican midterm convention by slamming Democrats as extremists and staunchly defending the war in Iran. The president using several minutes of his speech to praise Republican Texas Attorney General Ken Paxton, who was in a tough Senate race. Secretary of State Rubio visiting Ecuador on the second leg of a three-nation tour of South America. It's aimed at boosting security cooperation with conservative leaders of the region. The leaders of Colombia, Ecuador, and Peru have all embraced President Trump, especially in the administration's push to crack down on drug trafficking. And Apple on Wednesday unveiled its latest generation of iPhones, including a widely anticipated foldable version. This is SRN News. From Dallas, I'm John Scott.
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18: Fair skies heading into Thursday morning across the Denver metro. Temperatures into the upper 50s with afternoon highs Thursday upper 80s. Mostly sunny, going to remain dry across the region with clear skies and upper 50s, low 60s Thursday night. Friday will get back into the low 90s and cool to the mid 80s Saturday. Dry conditions heading into the weekend with a slight chance for showers and thunderstorms Saturday night. By Sunday and Monday, highs upper 80s, low 90s with widely scattered thunderstorms. I'm meteorologist Don Watson.
19: Current temperature
20: 62 degrees.
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21: 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And generally speaking, it'll fall on this three-part analysis. 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How much is it going to cost? 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And will it work?
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25: Help the child learn that life is not about avoiding pain, because sometimes our culture teaches them it's about being happy and avoiding all kinds of pain. They stay immature. That actually embrace it, make it your ally.
26: That's Dr. John Townsend, and he's back with us again today on Focus on the Family, talking about how you can implement healthy boundaries with your children. Thanks for joining us. I'm John Fuller.
24: You know, yesterday we talked about teaching kids to accept the consequences of their actions. I think most parents struggle with that. Then we covered the strengths and weaknesses of gentle parenting and really defining boundaries and how we get on to a healthy, regular, reinforced boundary approach to really help your child to mature and grow in the healthiest way possible. Today, we're going to talk about some key concepts, including the steps to helping kids develop their own sense of right and wrong, which, as we talked about yesterday with Dr. Townsend, no is actually a good thing for a child to learn. It starts to develop their identity, and you want that child in later teen years to be able to say no. And so that's a good thing. It's not an error if they're pushing back a little. But how do we do this constructively? It's going to be a great conversation, and I hope if you missed last time, get the Focus on the Family app so you can hear it and hear all the inventory here at Focus on the Family.
26: Yeah, that app is available and free to you, and we hope you'll get that. Dr. Townsend has co-written a book with Dr. Henry Cloud. It really is a classic. It's called Boundaries with Kids, How Healthy Choices Grow Healthy Children, and we'll encourage you to get a copy when you contact us.
24: John, welcome back to the program.
25: Thanks, guys. You know, I was thinking when you read that part about Henry and I writing this, John, it came about because all the boundaries work was working, and then people came along and parents said, we'd like to help our kids with this boundary thing before they have the train wrecks and the pain that we had in our adult lives. So can you write in a more preventive level? But thank you to the parents who were asking for that.
24: Yeah, that's so good. Let me start here. What does it look like for kids to learn to respect the boundaries of others?
25: Well, they don't start off that way because their life is, you know,
24: it's all about me.
25: It's about me, and mom and dad exist to serve me, and that's okay for a while. But sooner or later, you're going to be in a world of relationships, and they have to learn this. And there are some relational no's they have to learn. As young children, don't hurt someone. I mean, it's fundamental. Don't trespass on someone's things, and especially don't punish another kid's no. If a kid disagrees, don't make them bad because they got to have a choice. How do you do that? Well, you have empathy for it because it's hard for them, but you correct them and you give them consequences with their disrespect. Even if they don't like it, they have to learn that mom and dad don't like disrespect of themselves and other people. But here's another really important part. They'll learn to respect other people's boundaries when you establish your own separateness as a parent. For example, the child wants to do something and you've already played with them for a long time and now you want to, I don't know, do a crossword puzzle. And the child comes up again and says, play with me. And sometimes the parent's tempted to say, well, I got to be a good parent. Even though I spent 2 hours here, I'll put my puzzle aside. The best thing to say is, no, I'm going to do a puzzle right now. That's what I need to do, but you can play. And all of a sudden the child's in a world where, oh, you're not always available when I always need you. I've got to respect that. Mm. So insist on your own separateness as well as the child's. Yeah.
24: You know, we've had Dr. Ken Wilgus here. You might know Dr. Ken Wilgus, great guy. He wrote the funniest book title, which was Feeding the Mouth That Bites You, How to Emancipate Your Teenagers into Adulthood. And it really is in this area that I'm about to ask you, and that's giving kids some age-appropriate freedom to help them separate themselves in a healthy way from the parent. For example, he would say, at some point, you let your 13, 14-year-old own their room.
25: Yep.
24: And his rules were, you just don't have, nothing can be stinky or rotting. Hopefully we've taught you how to keep your room nicely, but that's it. And you hand it over and you don't take it back. Is that a good thing?
25: That is so wise. It comes down to what, in the book we call it the law of sowing and reaping.
24: Yeah.
25: You know, think about how we all learn as humans, not just kids. We learn when we reap what we sow. Look at freedom. How can they sow when they don't have a choice? You've got to have freedom to make a bad choice to sow so you can reap. They have to be free to sow positive things or negative things. Otherwise, there's no reaping and no learning and no growing. So you're shooting the basketball and you keep trying and you miss, but you learn to be more accurate because you failed and failed and failed and you get better. So you are sowing, throwing the ball, and then you reap, oh, I'm getting better. So good behavior brings good times and fun and success. Bad behavior brings negative consequences. So
24: that's so amazing. Let's talk about unconditional love. You know, this one, I have this banter in my own head when you're saying, I love you. I love you so much. You're never going to know how much I love you. Put that down. If you don't respond, and it like totally communicates my love is conditional. And I think parents, we have this inner struggle going, am I loving this child unconditionally? Or am I putting all the conditions on it because they're not performing or behaving the way that I want them to? Speak to that dilemma, and then what is healthy, real unconditional love look like?
25: Yeah, let's start with what that really is. Think about God. He doesn't, I don't know about you guys, but he hasn't answered all my prayers this year. Right. But I know he loves me all the time. Yeah. And so it doesn't, some people think that unconditional love is always feeling good feelings toward and always gratifying the child. I feel good towards you. I'm always, that's love. Well, that can be hate. You can make a drug addict out of that. Mm. So love is really a stance of I'm for you and I want your best. And if we can change it from the feeling and gratification to it's a mental state that makes me want to do the very best for you, even if it's uncomfortable, that's unconditional love. I don't have to feel good feelings when my kid's screaming and yelling and causing a mess. But I shouldn't be harsh, but I should be direct. But I know I'm doing the surgery that's needed right now.
24: So unconditional love is, hey, I didn't kick you out of the house.
25: And hate might be, I did kick you out of the house too early.
24: Yeah.
25: Instead of...
24: Yeah, I mean, that's the whole balancing feature of parenting. Let's hear a clip like we did yesterday. Let's hear a clip from a dad on setting boundaries.
0: My two sons are 24 and 26 years old, and they don't really help out with the bills or rent. And what little money they make is spent on drugs. My younger son is trying, but he sees his older brother getting away with stuff, and he just follows in his footsteps. I don't believe it.
1: My heart just sank to hear this, man. Whoever you are, man, I'm so sorry. I'll say a prayer. Let me provide a sort of a path here for this gentleman who's kind of living a nightmare. You're going to need support. Whatever's going on in the house with two grown young men who are doing drugs and not spending it on the right things and that sort of thing, you're going to need to get external support. So don't do this on your own. Get a good church, a good Christian therapist. Get people around you who have the same values, because for you to change this is going to take some time. Now, number one, I think you're going to have to get, once you've got the support systems in, you're going to have to insist on a drug-free home. I mean, that's just, you can't compromise on that. And there are going to have to be some rules that you'll probably need help with in constructing, such as, here's what will keep you in the house for as long as until you're ready to launch, because they do need to launch sooner or later, and here's what won't. There are good counselors and therapists that can help you make a plan. You're going to need to chart a path for autonomy that your sons are not ready for. So I want you to start, as Stephen Covey says, with the end in mind. The end in mind is that they're out of your house. They can't be happy with that or fulfilled with that. Out of the house, autonomous, free, working somewhere, drug-free. And so what does it take to create that, get the long run in mind? That means some of them may need a coach or a counselor. They also may need to know some house rules that you're going to enforce, and they may need to have the consequences. If you can stay here if you don't do drugs, if you can't, I'm sorry, you're going to be out of the house. And I've had to do that with many parents who said, well, what will they do? Well, they'll probably sleep on a friend's couch for a while and eat pizza and then find out, gosh, it's better being at home like the prodigal son. But you're going to have the rules and enforce those. And all the same time, letting these young men know that you love them, even though they will say that you hate them, you're providing experts, you're providing structure, you're providing a way and a path for autonomy and leaving and cleaving that they don't possess.
2: John, you encourage parents in the book to consider pain a good experience. It can be a good experience for them to know the bottom. And, you know, we all say this in the Christian community. You know, it's important for your children to go to a valley if that's where God needs to meet them. And, you know, one of the most, I think, challenging questions I ever received is, would you be willing to let God take your kids through that valley?
1: I think that's the hardest prayer any of us can pray, but it's a good one.
2: Yeah, and tell us why. Why is pain helpful?
1: Well, let's start with Hebrews 12, where it says, all discipline seems painful, but it brings the peaceable fruit of righteousness. God's very clear, and he's the being that created neuroscience and parenting in the first place. And we want our kids to live a life of being right, living the right life. And so pain teaches us things. Now, we're not talking about the wrong kind of pain. We don't want to damage the child. Yeah. We don't mind them being uncomfortable. Discomfort is very different than damage. So it evaluate if it's the right kind of pain that will help them mature and thrive. But yes, help the child learn that life is not about avoiding pain, because sometimes our culture teaches them it's about being happy and avoiding all kinds of pain. They stay immature. Actually, embrace it. Make it your ally. Learn to deal with a difficult teacher. Learn to deal with that bully. Learn to deal with a sport you haven't done or a course you haven't taken, and look what happens on the other end when you succeeded. Hmm. And so all of a sudden they realize pain is my friend. It's my ally.
2: Yeah, but it's, again, hard to stand there as a parent and allow that to happen, but you got to do your best to let God do his best.
1: Yeah.
2: Right?
1: And that's when we need community. Those parents who are like-minded, and you can call them and say, I'm so sad that my child's crying and they're discouraged, but it was a legitimate boundary and a consequence, and the parent goes, stick with it, stick with it. Mm-hmm. And if you tell your child, stick with it, that child takes that in, and when they're 30, they'll go, I've got a hard job. I've got a hard marriage. I can stick with it because I've done it before.
2: That's good.
1: It's the internalization.
3: Yeah. And if you're that parent and you're thinking, this is just too difficult, I don't have the community, I don't know where to turn,
26: Dr. Townsend mentioned the importance of a Christian counselor. 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
2: John, let's play another question about boundaries.
4: Hi, I have a question. My son is very energetic, likes to be active, like play sports and all those things, but I find it hard to get him to actually sit and listen. He's 6 years old, and I was wondering what would be a good way to teach him the importance of listening and having good listening skills.
1: Yeah, and you're addressing this at the right time, too. Six is a great age to learn that. And at six, especially boys, a lot of times girls, too, you're interested more in your activities, and you're interested more in what you have to say and not what anybody else has to say. So I would address this very directly with your son, just like any parent does. Here's how you clean your room. Here's how you set it for the table. And I would say, I want to help you learn to listen, because this is something that I think you're kind of challenged in. This is going to be very important to you. And so you just tell him, this is how you have great relationships. This is how people like you better. This is where you learn things. Now, sometimes a six-year-old who's really into activities will just blow that off. But it's in there somewhere, because you have to give them the framework first of why this is important. And the second thing is you give them examples and say, when I was trying to tell you something about X, a movie we saw or something we did at church, and you kept changing the subject and talking about yourself, it didn't work between you and me, and you and I weren't that close. And all of a sudden they realize, oh, this affects my relationships. And then sometimes a child will say, well, what do I do? Well, teach them the basics of asking questions. Stop talking and then say, how are you doing? What did you think? How was your day? And teach them those basic questions that everybody's got to learn, three or four of them that can get somebody to open up. And then have them practice that with their friends. And all of a sudden, now they're the captain of the team. Now, if none of that is working, that's when you have to say, in our home, we're going to need to have you talk and then listen, and talk and then listen. And if you can't stop talking, sweetheart, we don't want to do it, but there might be a consequence for that, because you talking all the time and not listening is kind of hard on the whole family. It's not good for you. But hopefully it'll be done before you have to go to the consequence. But I've had parents have to do that, say, it's your turn to stop talking and start listening. And make that a norm so you do it in the real life.
2: It's so funny. I'm laughing because when I was a child, my mom's best friend, and we considered her family part of our family, my mom's best friend, Penny. And I think I was just talking way too much. Heaven knew that I would be sitting behind a microphone someday. But she said to me, she just turned to me, and she said, Jimmy, you've got diarrhea of the mouth. Talk about making an impact on a child. I still remember that. I know where I was standing.
1: Word pictures are helpful.
2: When she said it, I my immediate response, I just went quiet. Because I thought, oh, I didn't know. But I mean, to this day, I think it centered me on being able to be quieter so I can actually hear the person across the table from
1: me. Isn't
2: that
1: something?
2: But it... You know, somebody might look at that and say, that was harsh, but it did have a positive impact in my life.
1: Let's change that word from harsh to direct.
2: Yeah, okay.
1: Because every time, sometimes in our culture, it's sort of like if someone's direct, they're mean and harsh. Well, it feels harsh because you've never heard that before. But it's just direct by a caring, warm person.
2: Let's
1: baptize the word direct.
2: Because our culture's all about tolerance of everything, even parenting. Like, you got to tolerate your child's behavior. No, you don't.
1: Really.
2: So I don't know. I think back on it now, I laugh because, you know, who would have known I would end up in communication?
3: It's richly ironic, isn't it? Yeah.
2: But anyway, so let me ask you this. In the book, you described three realities. Let's spend a little time here and speak to the three realities of setting boundaries.
1: Yeah, it's very simple. And sometimes, since parenting is so complicated, we get into details that we don't need to get to. But if you can remember these three things, it'll really help. Is first, there's a problem and your child's not perfect. Your child's not perfect. And it's just the way it is. And if you can say that and realize, you know, that we're born into the world in an imperfect world and my child needs training and my child needs growth, you're okay. That makes us all relaxed to know my child's not perfect. They're just a work in progress. But next, it's plug in. You need relationships. It takes a church. It takes families. It takes neighbors. Don't do this alone. Not even with a great spouse. We need other people's perspective and strength. And then the big one, I think, besides that, is grow in your own character and your own boundaries. When you have your own boundaries, your child's living around a grown-up who can make hard decisions, do the right thing, and succeed, and they see that and they want that.
2: Connecting that one to the first one, I think one of the things I think I did well was to show my boys that I'm not perfect. Mm-hmm. You know, we know the child isn't perfect, and sometimes in parenting, we can reinforce that all day long, mm-hmm. You know. But what helps, I think what really helped for my sons was when I could confess that I'm not perfect. Yeah. I made that. I blew that. I remember one time saying to Trent after, you know, I think I disciplined him for something and it was probably too much energy. And I said to him, I'm sorry, I really reacted to that in a way that I shouldn't have reacted. And he had the biggest smile on his face. He was probably 8. And I said, why are you smiling like that? He goes, I didn't know parents had to apologize.
1: Wow.
2: Wasn't that...
1: What a light bulb moment.
2: What a light bulb. And it was a good thing. And I think maybe, you know, you see these lessons that you lay down for your kids. That was probably one of the brighter lessons that I was able to get to.
1: Well, the funny thing about that, Jim, is, you know, we think it's a big deal that we let them know we're not perfect. They know.
2: That's true.
1: They've been watching.
2: Thank you for joining my therapy today with Dr. John Townsend.
1: They're just waiting to see you. Are they going to ever admit what I already know?
2: Yeah.
1: And that's in what you did. I love that rupture and repair dynamic of once you know you've screwed up, how fast can you repair it?
2: Yeah.
1: And kids do get that 8-year-old smile like, okay, things are okay.
2: Yeah.
1: Don't wait. Do it quickly.
2: Yeah, that's so, so good. In that context of the third of the realities, there's a concept in there. You said time does not heal all. We tend to use that so freely in our culture. Time will take care of it. We lose a loved one. Mm-hmm. Time will heal that. It's partially true, isn't it?
1: Mm-hmm.
2: It may not be all the way true, but...
1: Well, look at it like this. When you go to your doctor with a bacterial infection, does she say, well, time's going to heal this?
2: No.
1: She says, it's going to take time. Time is a necessary but insufficient condition. You must have it. It's not enough because there's two other elements. It's time plus grace plus truth will do anything. Grace is the love of God, the love of other people, the support, and information, truth, principles, structures, these sorts of things. Time will do it. As long as there's grace and truth involved.
2: Yeah. You know, for our parents that are in the middle of work and life and orchestrating all of that, and let's not talk about the in-laws and Christmas and Thanksgiving and all the stuff that happens throughout the year, you want me to do what, Dr. Townsend? Teach boundaries to our kids? Make the pitch for why doing this actually saves you so much work later.
1: There's a why here, and the why is because it's not now, it's about the future. The family, and you guys know this better than anybody, the family is an oven where you take this little bitty being, and then you take it through all these experiences and these growth things, and then they come out, hopefully, a functional, loving adult. They can love, they can work, their life is in place, and that's what our job is about. And so if you can tolerate the tough thing about the attitude problem now, or the disrespect, or the chaos, and think, I'm making something later that'll be good for her and good for me. The parent's job is to bring the future into the present and say, we're doing these things because we want you to be a strong person, a happy person, an in-control person.
2: Mm. You know, one of the things, and we've talked with Dr. Kevin Lehman, and you know him well as a friend, you know, the birth order, personality, temperament must play into this a bit. And we saw that in our own children. You know, you think you're the same family, but each child is unique.
1: Mm-hmm.
2: And so we had the strong-willed child, then we had the more passive child. And you do have to, I would think, and maybe you disagree with this, I would think you have to kind of adjust these approaches of boundaries to the temperament of your child a bit, not in the concreteness of them, but maybe in the way they're delivered? Or how would you answer that question about how I deal with the type of child I have, the strong-willed child and the passive child, just as an example?
1: Absolutely. I totally agree with that. The basics are the basics. There are house rules that we will always keep and we will stick to, but you have to customize it according to the temperament of the child, which was just built in and baked in from the DNA. And when you do that, everybody wins. So it's the communication style, is how direct you are, is how much you listen. As long as the basics are working and you're doing it their way, everything works.
2: And I think it's so good because, again, with my oldest son, it's very linear for him, very logic driven. He just wants to know. I remember saying to him, once he had his license, we had a midnight curfew, and I said to him, you know, be home by midnight. And he said, why? And I said, one, it's the time limit, and two, nothing good happens with teenagers after midnight. And he said to me, do you have empirical data to support that? That was exactly what he said. And my other son, who's much more feeler, I had the same chat with him 2 years later. Mm-hmm. And he said, okay, Dad, I think you're right. Mm-hmm. Very different responses, right? But that's the point, mm-hmm. that you have to know your child, which takes a bit of work, and then apply those principles accordingly.
1: Just like you'd like to be treated.
2: Mm-hmm. Yeah, well, there you go. I think that's in Scripture, isn't it? Treat others. Yeah, we get it. John, this has been great. Thank you so much for, man, a lifetime of learning when it comes to neuroscience and therapy and psychology, but mostly the biblical application of this. And you've said it a couple of times here that the Lord is the creator of neuropathways. Mm-hmm. And we're finding that more and more. And I just love the way you blend that, first as a Christian, but secondly as a professional who works on the mind. I mean, these are important things to know, and that's the goal of us as parents, is to, I hope, to create the healthiest adult children that we can, because in that we're honoring the Lord with our responsibility as the parent, right?
1: Yes, that's true, Jim. And I've just got to thank you for all the years of keeping the mission and vision straight. I can't tell you how many parents I have referred to you whose lives and parenting were saved over the years because there was a message, there were skills, there was help that nobody else was putting out. So thank you.
2: Thank you so much, Dr. Townsend. It really helps when people like you sit at the microphone here and we can talk about it together. And that's the invitation. If this has sparked awareness for you, or you know somebody that needs this book, get a hold of us. When you make a monthly pledge of any amount, we'll send you a copy as our way of saying thank you for joining the ministry. And together we're helping more people. 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One listener said this: I have learned so much from you and love the biblical parenting truths you encourage us with. Thank you for your time and energy. 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
2: And Dr. Townsend, you're involved with raising up the next generation of strong Christian counselors through your efforts at Concordia. 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
1: So, yeah, we're at the TownsendInstitute.com.
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14: Latinos moving away from religion. Michael Harrington with that report.
8: According to an Axios review of numbers from the Public Religion Research Institute, the percentage of Hispanic Americans identifying as religiously unaffiliated has risen steadily from 18% in 2013 to 23% in 2025. Among Catholic Latinos, the declines have been historic. The share of Latino adults identifying as Catholic plummeted from 67% in 2010 to 43% in 2022. The number of Protestant Hispanics has stayed about level. Michael Harrington reporting.
14: Divorce is a hot topic on social media these days. A growing number of people, the majority of them women, are sharing unvarnished divorce stories, both offering and seeking advice. Marriage has been in decline in the U.S. for decades, while divorce and cohabitation have become much more common. This is SRN News.
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0: Have you ever known someone whose life commanded respect? The kind of person a room grows quiet to hear? Job was such a man. And then, in a single season, everything was stripped away. How does a person hold steady when the applause turns to mockery, when the blessings of yesterday become the burdens of today? On this Thursday edition of Insight for Living, Chuck Swindoll continues in Job chapter 29, showing us how reflecting, rehearsing, and reaffirming can carry us through our darkest valleys. He titled his message, "The Passionate Testimony of an Innocent Man."
1: Every once in a while, there comes across this earth scene certain people who capture our attention and have a command of life, and we long to be near them. He says in verse 25, "I chose a way for them and sat as chief and dwelt as a king among the troops, as one who comforted the mourners." One man writes, "This verse encompasses every aspect of his role in the community, from leading the council in peaceful times to guiding the people through crisis and caring for the unfortunate. He inspired the whole community." But now, look at the opening of chapter 30. But now. And maybe Job stands, pulls back the sleeve of his robe, and exposes the boils, running with pus. His lips are cracked and bleeding. His tongue is parched. His body is gaunt. The lines are on his face. And he says, "But now those younger than I mock me." Verse 9, "Now I have become their taunt." In verses 1 through 11, he says, "There is no great honor from men as there once was." You can read it for yourself. "I have become even a byword to them, and they abhor me and stand aloof from me." Look at the next one. "And they do not refrain from spitting at my face." This is the one they once sat with in silence and listening to, and now I mean nothing to them. "I am a diseased piece of humanity. I am a thing of shame." Verse 15, "Terrors are turned against me. They pursue my honor now as the wind. My prosperity has passed like a cloud." "No longer great blessings from God," verses 16 to 23. "At night," verse 17, "all the nights, at night, it pierces my bones within me, and my gnawing pains take no rest." One night is followed by yet another miserable night. "And the benevolence that I once extended to the needy is not extended to me." There's none of that that comes my way. That's in verses 24 to 31. Verse 24, "Yet does not one in a heap of ruins stretch out his hand, or in his disaster therefore cry out for help. Have I not wept for the one whose life is hard? Was not my soul grieved for the needy? When I expected good," meaning good in return, "evil came." You had that happen? "When I found myself in need, having reached out to others, no one reached back." Verse 27, "I am seething within and cannot relax. Days of affliction confront me. I go about mourning without comfort." Roy Zook writes in his fine work on Job, "Job concluded his plaintive rehearsal of his present remorse by stating that his joy had turned to grief, his harp and flute, instruments of expressing joy, now played only funeral dirges in accompaniment to people weeping in grief." I don't want you to miss that. Look at the end of chapter 30. "My bones burn with fever, therefore my harp is turned to mourning and my flute to the sound of those who weep." this instrument made for playing as people dance and celebrate. And this instrument, the flute, with its lilting, beautiful sounds, now playing in the minor key. You know what I thought of? I thought of the bagpipes in New York City. I thought of the streets where there had been at one time dancing, and the light steps of those on Easy Street moving about the financial center, not of our nation, but of our world. And now the sound, the whine of the bagpipe as funeral after funeral after funeral passes by. Job says, my harp, my flute, provide instruments for those who weep. Music for those who weep. I'm going to show you a psalm. Look at Psalm 137. It's really worth a look. Turn from Job 30 to Psalm 137. Every psalm has its context, its birthplace. This psalm was born in mourning. The Jews who are represented in this song with the pronoun we, the psalmist was one of them as he writes. The Jews have been taken captive. Babylon has come in and destroyed the city of Jerusalem. Zion lay in ruins, and the Jews en route to Babylon are making their way back, and the psalmist writes a song with this funeral dirge kind of theme. 137 begins, by the rivers of Babylon, there we sat down and wept. When we remembered Zion, upon the willows in the midst of it, we hung our harps, for there our captors demanded of us songs, and our tormentors mirth, saying, sing us one of those songs of Zion. Can you just hear the sarcasm? Break out one of those great psalms you love to sing. Sing for us now. They were as silent as you're sitting at this moment. And he adds, how can we sing the Lord's song in a foreign land? Now, right about now, if those friends are listening, and I have a feeling they were, they're thinking, Job, from what you had, where your steps were bathed in butter, to where you are, no longer with a song, days of affliction that confront you, crying out for help and no one coming to your rescue. Job, there has been a reason. You are guilty. So Job writes this 31st chapter, and he lists one example after another after yet another that says, not guilty. I've reflected on past glory. I've rehearsed my present misery. But I want to tell you, I have every reason to reaffirm my present integrity. My integrity is intact. And he lists several examples. Verses 1 to 12, there have been no sensual secret sins of sex in my life. Verses 13 to 23, there has not been an abuse of power, taking advantage of those who were in need or those who were helpless. 24 to 40, I have not compromised my integrity even before God in my private life, my private world. Look at the examples. I have made a covenant with my eyes. How then could I gaze at a virgin? There's been no lust. Verse 3, is it not calamity to the unjust and disaster to those who work iniquity? Does he not see my ways and number all my steps? And there's been no lying. Verse 5, if I have walked with falsehood, my foot has hastened after deceit. Let him weigh me with accurate scales. Let God know my integrity. There have been no lies. I've told no lies. There has not been adultery. Verse 9, if my heart has been enticed by a woman or I have lurked at my neighbor's doorway. It's not true. I've not done that. Verse 11, for that would be a lustful crime, says Job. Moreover, it would be an iniquity punishable by judges. There's no guilt there. There's no oppression. Verse 13, if I have despised the claim of my male or female servants, my slaves, when they filed a complaint against me, what then could I do when God arises and when he calls me to account? What will I answer him? Did not he who made me in the womb make him, meaning the servant, and the same one fashion us both in the womb? If I have kept the poor from their desire, or have caused the eyes of the widow to fail, or have eaten my morsel alone, and the orphan has not shared it, all the way through this, I have circled the word if. It appears over a dozen times. If this is true, it is an oath saying, if these things are true, may God reveal it and cast me down, take my life even. If this is true, then I am guilty. But his whole point of the oaths, one after another, is not guilty. Not guilty. This is not true of me. And so toward the end, he says, verse 33, have I covered my transgressions like Adam and by hiding my iniquity in my bosom? The implied answer is no. So that at the fevered pitch of verse 35, he says, oh, that I had one to hear me. Behold, here is my signature. That's an unusual statement found very rarely, if anywhere else, in the scriptures. At the end of Galatians, Paul says that he's taken up the pen and he's writing in his own hand. But here, there's a signature. Job says, I sign the document. All of these oaths that I've taken, these words I swear before God, I sign these and let God read them. Let the Almighty answer me in the indictment which my adversary has written. Surely I would carry it on my shoulder and would bind it to myself like a crown. I would declare to him the number of my steps like a prince. I would approach him. He longs for someone to hear him. See how he puts it? Verse 35, oh, that I had one to hear me. He's defending himself in this courtroom. And those who are a part of the jury are all frowning. And Job says, you may think that this is not true, but I stand on these statements. And if there's any evidence you can use against me, bring it up and let God judge. And there is none. I think he says at this point, the defense rests. The defense rests. As I've had time to think through these three chapters, and you've been very patient to listen to one after the other, I think there's a lesson in each of the chapters for all of us. And I think there's something for today, even now, in our lives. Here's the first, chapter 29, as he looked back on the blessings. Reflecting on past blessings gives us reasons to rejoice. Reflecting on past blessings gives us reason to rejoice. I would encourage you who are still rearing your young to teach them how to do that and to practice that often. Mealtime is a great time to reflect. It's a great time to look back, even on a day, and to count the blessings, like David did in Psalm 103. Bless the Lord, O my soul, and all that is within me. Bless his holy name. Bless the Lord, O my soul, and don't forget one of his benefits, who heals all your diseases, who forgives all of your sins. And the list goes on down through verse 12, verse 13. As far as the east is from the west, so far has he removed our transgressions from us. He's reflecting on his past blessing. That's why I've always loved Thanksgiving. First of all, I love it that it's not called Thanksgiving. I like it that it's Thanksgiving. I love it that we can think back, and invariably we do that at Thanksgiving, and we just call to mind the blessings from our God over the past. And we all have them. It's just easy to let the present misery eclipse the past memory. So I suggest we start with a memory and think back. Don't let yourself get caught in the trap of mentioning the things that did not work out well or have not been solved or resolved. Go to the blessings. There will be many. That makes us rejoice. It lifts our spirits. It keeps us from becoming negative as we reflect on the good of the past. Now chapter 30, where Job rehearses. Rehearsing present trials forces us to swallow our pride. And if there's something we need to swallow, It's our pride. Pride goes with a jaded culture. Cynicism feeds on pride. We look down at others because we see ourselves as better. I suggest that we rehearse the present trials we're going through and allow them appropriately to cut us down to size. George MacDonald, in a fine novel titled The Curate's Awakening, writes this: sometimes a thunderbolt will shoot from a clear sky, and sometimes into the life of a peaceful individual without warning of gathered storm, something terrible will fall. And from that moment, everything is changed. Perhaps you are there, or you have been there recently, and everything has changed for you. You once knew a delight you no longer know. Allow that to humble you. Allow pride to take a back seat. Face the fact that you, like Paul, when he was given the thorn in the flesh, have been given this so that you would not be lifted up above what is appropriate. In fact, Paul says twice in 2 Corinthians chapter 12, verse 7, that he was given this thorn, listen, to keep me from exalting myself. And then at the end of the verse, 2 Corinthians 12, 7, he repeats the same words, to keep me from exalting myself. What better use of current trials than allowing them to humble us? And goodness knows, humility would wear well on most of us. A few of you have it, but you are rare. And you probably walk in humility because you have learned or are learning from your trials. Reflecting on past blessings causes us to rejoice. Rehearsing present trials forces us to swallow our pride. Now the third, reaffirming our commitment to integrity strengthens us with confidence and courage. Reaffirming our commitment to integrity strengthens us with confidence and courage. The thing I love about Job is he's not defeated in chapter 31. Not proud, but he's not defeated. He, in fact, has the confidence and courage to say before God, if this is true, if that's true, if you find any of that, you strike me. Because he knows in his heart his integrity is intact.

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2: Sinful. The difference is when they die, they're going to heaven, forgiven. And if you're without Christ, not a Christian, when you die, you will not. So this is sort of like planning ahead, let's call it. Some of the benefits come right now. You gain control over your tongue more than you ever had before. Your temper takes a back seat. It affects your response to life's trials, and a half dozen other things I could mention, but the best of all is you're prepared to die when you give your life to Christ. And that brings confidence and courage for living. The cross of Christ is the place where the price for your sin was paid in full. So in order for you to know God personally means you need to make a journey through the cross, or the message of the cross. He died that you might live forgiven and secure, whole and empowered. It comes all as a free gift where you believe in Christ alone by faith alone. No need to beg you. The work of the Spirit is engaged right now. He does the begging. He does the pleading. He does the changing. But I invite you to Christ, and a new life will begin for you. Somehow, Lord, I'm led to pray for those who are on a journey toward death. It may be their physical condition. It may be the doctor's recent diagnosis. For whatever reason, they're close. And I pray for those souls nearest the gate. And now also, Lord, I pray for those in great health who think they'll live forever. And I pray that you would bring them face to face with the reality of their destiny, that you will use these words that have come tumbling out of an ancient book to help us reflect and rehearse and reaffirm what is true. Thank you for working in the lives of those without your Son. We leave them to you. I would ask that you'd keep them miserable and restless and unable to sleep and unable to even get along until they find a sense of peace and rest and relief at the cross. Thank you, Father, for your mighty work and for your word that instructs us in the truth. Help us now to live it in a new way this week by your power and for your glory. For I ask it in the name of Christ, our Savior. Amen.

Reflect, rehearse, reaffirm. Three simple movements that carried Job through his darkest days. First, remembering God's past blessings. Second, honestly facing present trials. And third, standing firm in a commitment to integrity. Chuck Swindoll has reminded us that none of this is possible in our own strength, which is exactly why there's a cross. So take a moment to let that truth settle in. And stay with us because I'll tell you about some resources that will help you take your next steps in your journey of faith. Here at Insight for Living, we know you may come to this daily program with complicated problems that seem impossible to solve. In fact, maybe you're frustrated right now. You're stuck. You're confused. And you're mulling over your problems all day long. Well, Chuck Swindoll believes it's possible to end the cycle of defeat. To help you, we offer a variety of resources that will magnify what you're learning in this teaching series. First, Chuck wrote a full-length biography of Job. It brings his suffering and confusion to life. But more importantly,

0: 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When we're suffering, our friends have a lot of opinions. I'm Bill Meyer. 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
10: With SRN News, I'm John Scott. President Trump speaking Wednesday night in Dallas. He said the upcoming midterm elections will be like no other, with Republican success at the polls. Administration officials, Republican candidates, and party leaders joining the president for the opening of the two-day Republican National Committee midterm convention. One of the pilots of the Amazon cargo plane that careened off for a Miami runway and killed five people repeatedly warned they were coming in too fast, roughly 2 minutes ahead of that collision. That's according to highlights of the cockpit recording that the NTSB has released. Victor Meller wins the Republican nomination of the U.S. House in Rhode Island's 2nd Congressional District. The NFL season opener on Wednesday, the Seahawks beat the Patriots 13-10. This is SRN News from Dallas. I'm John Scott.
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7: Fair skies heading into Thursday morning across the Denver metro. Temperatures into the upper 50s with afternoon highs Thursday upper 80s. Mostly sunny, going to remain dry across the region with clear skies and upper 50s, low 60s Thursday night. Friday will get back into the low 90s and cool to the mid 80s Saturday. Dry conditions heading into the weekend with a slight chance for showers and thunderstorms Saturday night. By Sunday and Monday, highs upper 80s, low 90s with widely scattered thunderstorms. I'm meteorologist Don Watson.
11: Current temperature
12: 62 degrees.
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0: Understanding the Hebrew Bible and how it connects with the New Testament is exactly what discovering the Jewish Jesus is all about. And God's fall holy days in the Hebrew Bible, they aren't just days on a calendar that Jewish people celebrate. They're divine invitations from the Lord for all believers to meet with Him. Welcome to Discovering the Jewish Jesus. I'm your host, Dustin Roberts. And today, Rabbi Schneider, he's going to begin a special series exploring the rich biblical meaning behind God's appointed times and how it'll help you today. Now here's Rabbi.
1: I'm beginning today a special series on God's fall holy days or holidays. When we say holidays, really the foundation of that word is that these are holy days because God is the author of a calendar. So when we have certain days on our calendar that we call holidays, I want you to know that before we had certain days that we called holidays, God had a calendar. And on His calendar, He has holy days. So we're going to be focusing on the holy days of Yom Kippur, the Day of Atonement, and Rosh Hashanah, or Yom Teruah. Before we get into these individual holy days, I want to create a foundation for us today to prepare our hearts to enter in, to open up, to receive, and to expect something from God. Let's begin just by opening our hearts and looking to the Father together, asking Him, by the working of His Spirit within us, to prepare us to expect so that we can receive something from Him during His holy days. Because, beloved, there's something extra that can be imparted to us when we come into alignment with these redemptive themes. So, Father God, we worship You today. And Father, I know that people will be hearing this broadcast at different times, some on YouTube. Father, we honor You. And Father, we celebrate the revelation that You've given us in Your holy days. And Father, we're not looking just for information today. Father, I'm not trying to educate. And Father, I pray that those that are listening are not just looking for an education. But Father, what we're looking for is to come into alignment with You so that You can impart into us the blessing that accompanies these holy days as You impart Your Spirit impartation into our souls as we celebrate Your holy days with You. Now notice what I just said. We're celebrating God's holy days with Him. Because these holy days, we're going to see in a few moments, are introduced to us in Scripture by the Lord through Moses as, listen now, God's appointed days. So I want you to hear this. These are not just days that we are celebrating as human beings. More importantly, the Lord called these days His appointed days. We call them in Hebrew, Mikra, His festivals or holy days. So these are God's holy days. We want to come into alignment with that because as we do, there's something from heaven that's released into our lives. We're strengthened. Jesus, for example, in relationship to God's holy days, and the first of which is Shabbat or the Sabbath, and Yeshua said of the Sabbath that man was not made for the Sabbath, but the Sabbath was made for man. So think about what Yeshua said about the first of the holy days, Shabbat. It happens once a week. Yeshua said, God did not give us Shabbat, the Sabbath, so that we would have to follow a bunch of laws because He wanted to oppress us. But rather, Yeshua said, God gave man Shabbat or the Sabbath that we could be blessed, that the Sabbath was made for man, that we could receive a blessing, that we could receive rest, that we could receive renewal, that we could have our spiritual compass reset once a week by taking a day of rest, disconnecting from the world, disconnecting from technology, disconnecting from working, so we could just be in God's presence and receive from Him. In fact, on Shabbat, one of the rules is you don't go far from your home. God just wants us to be with Him so that He can strengthen us and bless us and prepare us for the six-day work week that's ahead. And so the point that I was making, my beloved friend, is Shabbat is a gift. God gave it to us to prepare us to have maximum effectiveness in the world. Now, let me turn to the Word of God for a second. The Lord, and this is capped here, capital L, capital O, capital R, capital D. Many of you know by now, this is the way that the English translators put down God's sacred name, which is composed of the four Hebrew letters, Yod-Heh-Vav-Heh-Yahweh. I heard an interesting thought the other day that a baby's first words when he comes into the world are Yahweh. The baby breathes in. It's an interesting thought that possibly a baby's first words when he comes into the world, gasping for breath, taking his first breath, is God's holy sacred name. Nevertheless, it's a thought. It's possible. I don't know that to be a fact, but I love that. So hear the Word of God. The Lord, Yahweh, spoke again to Moses, saying, "Speak to the sons of Israel and say to them, Yahweh's, or the Lord's, appointed times, which you shall proclaim as holy convocations, my appointed times are these." So what are God's holy days? First of all, beloved, God's holy days are themes. In the revelation of God's holy days, which he made for man, which he made for you and I to enter into so that we could walk in fellowship with him, these holy days are the themes of redemption. In fact, Yeshua coordinated his earthly ministry. I'm going to show you in a minute that he did the specific acts that redeemed us in connection with these holy days, with these Mikrah. So they contain themes of redemption. For example, the first holy day, Passover, is the day that Yeshua was crucified on. And what was Passover about? It was the day, historically, that the Israelites were redeemed by the blood of the Lamb. And so again, I want you to understand that these holy days are themes, and as we enter into celebrating the Lord's theme, celebrating his holy days, what it does is it tunes us to walk in the substance of our salvation. Our salvation is architected. It's architected. All the themes that are contained in the holy days are the important principles that operate in the souls of us that God has redeemed, beginning with Passover, but continuing on through all the holy days. We're going to be looking today at Yom Teruah, the Feast of Trumpets. How does the Feast of Trumpets, how does the theme of the Feast of Trumpets help us to walk with God? Because the Feast of Trumpets reminds us, beloved, we're going to see that Yeshua is coming again. So celebrating the holy days keeps us walking in the great truths of our salvation. And we need to be reminded year after year of the great truths of our salvation, because if we don't, what happens is we end up straying from the things that ground our soul in the key truths that really matter. There are seasons. There are seasons that we need to be focusing on every year. We need to be focusing on how we've been redeemed by the blood of the Lamb. We need to focus on how we died in Yeshua. This relates to the themes contained in the spring holy days. We need to be focused on the other themes of the spring holy days. For example, we find the last of the spring holy days was the feast where Israel first received the law, Shavuot, and the church received the Spirit on Shavuot. So by focusing on these great themes every year, we're reminded, beloved, of the things that are most important to us in our walk with God. Instead of falling for the newest spiritual fad. You see, because God's people are not grounded in the themes of our salvation, which are foreshadowed in God's holy days, what they end up doing is going down bunny trails, focusing on the latest prophecy, focusing on the newest book that becomes a fad in the Christian world, and they end up losing their way without even knowing it. Paul talked about it being a different gospel. So once again, my point is by celebrating, by honoring, by remembering God's holy days, it keeps us grounded in the great truths of our salvation.
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1: Many Christians don't understand how these Jewish, they think of them as Jewish holy days are important to them. But let me remind you, my friends, God did not call these Jewish holy days. He called them His holy days. And if you're a Gentile believer, you've been grafted in to the commonwealth of Israel. These holy days were first given to Israel, of course. But they're not just Jewish holy days, they're God's holy days. And you, my beloved friend, have been grafted into these holy days because you were grafted into the commonwealth of Israel when you put your faith in Messiah Jesus, who's the King of the Jews and the Savior of the world. You know, I have a neighbor, and some of you can relate to this. Some of you are still trying to get clear in your own mind about this. But I have a neighbor, he was just sharing with me yesterday, that when he tells people about me, he says, yeah, I have an interesting neighbor. And, you know, he's preaching this message on the Jewish Jesus. And he said, everybody that he's ever shared that with has kind of shaken their head. No, no, no. It's either one or the other. It's either Jesus or Jewish. You can't have them both. He said, the only person that ever recognized that it's the same thing, that we're talking about the Jewish Jesus, that Yeshua is the prophesied Messiah, that was revealed to us in the Torah and the prophets, my neighbor told me the only one that ever got it was the most sincere Christian that he knew. All the other Christians that he knew, when he began to talk about the Jewish Jesus, they said, no, no, no, you're either a Jew or you're a Christian. It can't be both. Why would it be that so many Christian people can't receive the revelation that comes to us through the holy prophets, through the Torah, through the Jewish Jesus? Why do so many that call themselves Christians, when you begin to talk to them about God's holy days, when you begin to talk to them about Shabbat, why do so many Christians block it out and disregard it? The reason is, beloved, they're stuck in what Paul calls a spiritual stronghold. It's a stronghold of religion. It's a type of thinking where one thinks something is God because he was educated religiously to believe a certain way. And because he was educated to believe a certain way and believe that the way he was educated was true, a person will block out then new revelation, which can actually save them and bring them deeper into the truth. See, this is what happened to the Pharisees of Jesus' day. Why couldn't they receive Yeshua? Because they were stuck in a spiritual stronghold. They were stuck in a construct of thoughts in their mind that they thought was God, but the thoughts that they believed was God, their religious thoughts actually prevented them from receiving true revelation. And all of us need to be careful that we don't let pride keep our heart closed from receiving new truth. It's not only pride that keeps us from receiving new truth, it's fear that keeps us from receiving new truth. Even laziness, we just don't want to deal with processing new information. So some of you that may be hearing this message, this is new to you, and you could be lazy and just say, you know what, I don't want to take the time to investigate what Rabbi Schneider is teaching. You could be lazy. Or you can have pride, and it affronts you that I'd be sharing with you something that you don't know. And so you'd say, no, I reject that. And you have hatred for it just because you don't know it, because of religious pride. Because perhaps you're stuck in a religious stronghold. Paul told us to cast down every stronghold that exalts itself above the knowledge of Christ. Cast down every thought, Paul said, that exalts itself above the knowledge of Christ. So if Jesus is wanting to bring new revelation to you and I, if he's wanting to draw us deeper into him, if the Father is trying to draw us deeper into his spirit and deeper into the river through new revelation, let's not let a thought that exalts itself above the truth to keep us from that new revelation. Rather, let's tear it down. You see, Jesus, listen carefully, friend, said this. He said, every scribe, and a scribe was a Hebrew teacher. A scribe was somebody that knew the Torah and knew the Hebrew scriptures and taught the Hebrew scriptures to others. Jesus said, every scribe that becomes a disciple of mine will be called greatest in the kingdom of God. Now think about that statement as it has relevancy for your life and my life today. Jesus said, every scribe, all the Jewish people, he said, of his day that knew the Torah and became a disciple of his and taught others the Torah through the knowledge they had in him would be called greatest in the kingdom of God. What does that say? It says that when you receive the knowledge of the Torah as a disciple of Jesus, you're going to go to the highest level. You're going to go to the highest level. You don't want to be someone that's just stuck in the New Testament without having revelation from God that's given to us in the Hebrew scriptures, in what we call the Old Testament. Because Jesus said this. He said, a person that knows the Old Testament and then becomes a disciple of mine will be like the owner of a mansion that's able to bring forth out of that mansion treasures old and new. So I feel a sense of excitement right now because there are some of you that are listening and you've never really seized this word. You've never really taken a hold of it. Perhaps some of you have heard about it before. You think it's interesting, but you've never really asked yourself, how can I take the revelation in God's holy days? And we're going to be looking during these fall holy days that we're going to be looking at in the season here that we're in right now. I'll be continuing once again with Yom Teruah, the Feast of Trumpets. We're going to be looking at Yom Kippur, the Day of Atonement. Some of us are familiar with these perhaps, but we've never really asked ourselves, how can I apply these holy days to my life? What relevance is there for me? Some of you that are Gentile Christians, you're saying, what relevance for me is there in these feasts that I once thought were just Jewish holidays, but now I'm learning they're not just Jewish holidays, they're God's holy days. So I'm asking myself now, I'm speaking on our behalf, what relevance do they have for me and how can I enter into them so that I can be brought into greater empowerment in my walk with God? The church today is broken, weak, and confused because they're not walking in the revelation that the Father gave us in the Hebrew Bible. The Hebrew Bible is the foundation of Scripture. The New Testament begins by quoting Jesus' genealogy going back to the book of Genesis. If we don't get grounded in the Tanakh, in the Torah, and in the Hebrew prophets, our faith is going to be sloppy, We're going to fall for sloppy, agape, greasy grace. We're going to lack the fear of God, and we're going to lack power. But God loves you, and you're about to be empowered, beloved, in a way that's going to ground you. Perhaps for some of you, you're going to experience a brand new ascension through this series in your walk with God.
2: Beloved ones, what I love best on teaching about God's fall holy days is that we understand that they're applicable for every one of God's people today. Not for Jewish people only, but for Jews and Gentiles. And for those of you that are Gentile believers in Jesus, these feasts are extremely important for you because they teach us of the work and person of Messiah Jesus. Father God wants the whole church to understand the Jewish roots of her Christian faith. This is why Jesus said to the woman at the well, "Woman, you don't know what you worship. We know what we worship, for salvation is from the Jews." The Lord has raised me up to teach His church, to teach His people about the Hebraic roots of the Christian faith. I want to ask you, would you support me? Would you become a monthly partner with us so that I can continue to spread the gospel around the world and help the church to understand the Jewish roots of her faith? Beloved, this preparation that God has assigned me to be a part of, it is preparing the world for His return. I want to ask you to make your best donation to the Lord through this ministry today.
0: Thank you, Rabbi. 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And you know, as we prepare for this special season, I want to encourage you to begin getting your heart ready. Rosh Hashanah, the Feast of Trumpets, it begins at sunset on Friday, September the 11th, and it continues through nightfall on Sunday, September the 13th. And throughout Scripture, God's appointed times were moments for His people to pause, worship, and to also bring Him their very best. It's also a reminder that Jesus is coming back, and He's coming back quickly, and we know that the shofar will announce His coming. That's why we're focused not only on local ministry, but sharing the gospel globally too. We're preaching at festivals in Africa, broadcasting into Russia, Ukraine, Israel, and all over the Middle East, and it's not just in English. We're making sure people in many of these countries hear teaching in their own native language. So once again, if God is leading you to present a special Fall Holy Days offering through discovering the Jewish Jesus and to support this work, we'd be honored to have you partner with us. You know, your generosity, it helps proclaim the gospel around the world. We appreciate it and thank you. Now here's Rabbi to speak God's sacred blessing over your life. Rabbi.
1: The words from the Aaronic blessing in the book of Numbers chapter 6 verses 22 through 27 helps us to realize how good God is to you and I personally. So receive His blessing into your life, and then, beloved one, go bless somebody else in Jesus' name today. The Lord bless you and keep you. The Lord make His face shine on you and be gracious to you. The Lord lift you up with His countenance, and the Lord give you, beloved one, His peace. And now, in Hebrew,

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9: With SRN News, I'm John Scott. President Trump says his policies have greatly benefited Americans and their pocketbooks.
10: When our Republican Congress puts thousands of dollars into the pockets of working families with the largest tax cuts in the history of our country. So we had the largest in history. We gave you no tax on tips, no tax on overtime, and no tax on Social Security for our great seniors. And that's done. That's done.
9: The president, speaking in Dallas, said the upcoming midterm elections will be like no other, with Republican success at the polls. Secretary of State Rubio visiting Ecuador on the second leg of a three-nation tour of South America aimed at boosting security cooperation. The leaders of Colombia, Ecuador, and Peru have all embraced the president. This is SRN News. From Dallas, I'm John Scott.
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12: The Good Shepherd restores our soul. Why? Because he cares. Because he loves. But listen, because he's interested in your sleepless nights. He's interested in your worries about your finances. He's interested in listening to your cries about your children. He's interested. He is personally interested in every circumstance. I cannot say that enough, that you are not unimportant in the eyes of God. There's not a single one of us who is unimportant.
8: 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Let's listen in to Dr. Stanley's message.
12: Listen to what he says. The Lord is my shepherd. I shall not want. He makes me to lie down in green pastures. He leads me beside quiet or still waters. He restores my soul. He guides me or leads me in the paths of righteousness for His name's sake. Even though I walk through the valley of the shadow of death, I fear no evil, for Thou art with me. Thy rod and Thy staff, they comfort me. Thou preparest a table before me in the presence of mine enemies. Thou anointest my head with oil. My cup overflows. Surely goodness and loving kindness, or mercy, will follow me all the days of my life, and I will dwell in the house of the Lord forever. Now, how many times have you read that passage of Scripture? Where did you usually stop? When it says, even though I walk through the valley of the shadow of death, I'll fear no evil? Well, what about this table, and what about the anointing of my head, and what about goodness and mercy following me all the days of my life? This passage of Scripture is God's psalm to us, showing us and demonstrating to us how much He cares for us. It's very difficult for us to feel, to sense, to be aware, and to experience, and to walk in the very spirit of realizing that God has said, I'm your shepherd, and I'm going to treat you like a shepherd treats sheep. Now, I want you to turn, if you will, to John, the 10th chapter. Because in John, the 10th chapter, you and I will see very clearly who the Good Shepherd is. God the Father, God the Son, God the Holy Spirit. Who is the Good Shepherd? Look at this, if you will. The 10th chapter of John, as Jesus is talking and sharing this particular discourse about His love for His children, those of us who are His followers. Here's what He said. He said in verse 11, I am the Good Shepherd. The Good Shepherd lays down His life for the sheep. And then if you'll notice again in verse 14, I am the Good Shepherd, and I know my own, and my own know me. Who is the Good Shepherd? The Good Shepherd is the person of the Lord Jesus Christ. Now, there are lots of folks in there thinking, they say, well, you know, I don't believe in Jesus, but I believe in God. And yes, indeed, I believe that 23rd Psalm. That's one of my favorite passages. And they'll quote, the Lord is my shepherd, I shall not want. You know what? He's not their shepherd, and they are in want. What they don't realize oftentimes is that they are in want of the most important thing in their life. They don't realize that's what it is. They try to keep filling up their lives with other things and relationships and so forth. And what they really want, what they really desire, is the hunger and thirst that God has placed in the heart of every person for Himself. And so when they say, I believe that 23rd Psalm, my favorite passage, the Lord is my shepherd, they would probably take great, great offense if you said to them, until you receive the great shepherd who is the Lord Jesus Christ as your Savior, you cannot claim the good shepherd in the Old Testament. But my friend, that is the gospel truth. The Lord is my shepherd, I shall not want. Why? Because He's my shepherd. What's He doing? He's carrying out His responsibility. His responsibility is to see to it that we have our needs met. And so He says He leads the sheep, as David would certainly lead his sheep, to the green pastures, those that are ripe for food. Leads them to green pastures. Notice what He says. And He says He leads them beside quiet waters, still waters. And so when the sheep are being led by their shepherd, and they are being led into green pastures where they can feed, and beside quiet waters, not rushing waters, quiet waters, that's the best they can have it. There's the shepherd in sight for their protection. Here are green pastures, and here are still waters. What was David saying to us? Simply this, that the good shepherd has committed himself to supplying our material and physical needs, and he is also committed himself to supplying our emotional and spiritual needs. Quiet waters, still waters, peace. Not only those physical and material things that we need, but peace for our life. Now, the good shepherd knows exactly where the sheep ought to be feeding. But once in a while, those sheep get their eyes off the shepherd, and what happens? They look at something that looks like greener fields. You know how we get out of God's will? We get out of God's will by taking our eyes off the good shepherd and looking at something that looks like it's greener and fresher and more inviting and better than God has provided at the present moment. And sometimes all of us flounder and wander and think we know better than God does. What does He do? He's always there to forgive us. God's never there with His rod to beat us. He does not condemn us. You know why? Listen. He knows that we in our frailties, in our weaknesses, and in our naturalness, that we are naturally going to, at times, we're going to flounder and we're going to wander and we're going to think it's greener there than it is here. And what happens? We get out of God's will. Does God get upset? Does He get angry? No, He doesn't. What does He do? He chastens us in order to teach us what? That if you go over there, you're going to get in trouble. You're going to end up in one. That's not what you want. You think that's what you want, but I do know better where the green pastures and the cool waters are. He genuinely loves every single one of His sheep. He is there to do what? To restore that soul, to lift that soul, to cheer them up and to encourage them. And not some platitudes, but when He says He restores our soul, He has the capacity to enable me to step above the circumstance, no matter what it is, and keep going regardless of what's happening around me. He restores our soul. You know what? There's not anybody else in the world who can. The Lord is my shepherd, I shall not want. Makes me to lie down in green pastures, leads me beside quiet, still waters. He says He does what? He restores our soul. The good shepherd restores our soul. Why? Because He cares. Because He loves. But listen, because He's interested in your sleepless nights. He's interested in your worries about your finances. He's interested in listening to your cries about your children. He's interested. He is personally interested in every circumstance. I cannot say that enough, that you are not unimportant in the eyes of God. There's not a single one of us who is unimportant. He cares. The problem is that when a person does not realize what it takes to have a personal relationship with Jesus Christ, they're going to go through life, and here's what's going to happen. They're going to be suffering from worries and frettings and cares and insecurities and difficulties and hardships that they would not have to feel the weight of it if they understood that there's one who walks beside them who said, "Follow me, you'll not be in want. I'll restore your soul. I'll lead you in green pastures. I'll put you beside those waters of peace. I will transform you even in the midst of the difficulty, the hardship, and the pain." It's the kind of shepherd He is. Loving, tender, caring, meticulous, specific, definite, nothing too big, nothing too small for the good shepherd. Well, listen to what He says. He restores my soul. He guides me in the paths of righteousness. That is, the good shepherd is only going to do what? In restoring us, He's only going to take us and do what? Set us back on the right path and lead us in paths of righteousness. That's right living, right doing, right conduct, right behavior. Why? Here's the reason. Because He knows what is best for us. I can tell you one thing that's best for everybody. Doesn't make any difference who you are. I know one thing that's best for everybody. Obeying God. That's always the best way. He says He leads us in paths of righteousness for His name's sake. Now, what does He mean by that? Simply this. That you and I who are followers of Jesus Christ, we bear the name of Christian. We bear the name of saint. So when we live a godly life, what happens? God is glorified. We live disobedient, get out of God's will, make a mess of our life, what happens? It is to some degree a slam upon God and what He offers mankind and what He says in His Bible He can do. That is, He can transform our life and sanctify us unto Himself and teach us how and enable us to live a holy life. And we get out there living in sin. What He says, leads us in the paths of righteousness for His name's sake. His name is to be honored. The life that we live either honors the name of Jesus or it dishonors Him. His purpose, His plan, His will, His goal is to lead us in paths of righteousness. Now, listen to what He says in this next part. He says He is a protecting shepherd. Look at this. Even though I walk through the valley of the shadow of death. I fear no evil, for thou art with me. Thy rod and thy staff, they comfort me. Now, the rod and the staff, for example, the shepherd would count his sheep by putting the rod out, and the sheep would go under the rod. That's how they counted them. The rod, the staff, for example, the crook on it, when they got in trouble, he'd grab them by the neck and gently pull them back in. Likewise, used rod and the staff to defend the sheep against wild beasts or wild animals. Rod and staff, that rod and staff was a symbol of those sheep. It was a symbol of protection. He says, thy rod and thy staff, they comfort me. Where? As we walk through the valley, look at this, of the shadow of death. Even though I walk, not run, through the valley, not in it, on my way somewhere. What was the shepherd doing? Leading the sheep through the valley from one mountainside to the other, where the best grazing is. Even though I walk through the valley of the shadow of death, I will fear no evil. Now, when we think in terms of the shadow of death, first of all, if you've got a shadow, it means you've got to have light. When he says the shadow of death, you can't have a shadow unless you've got light to shine on something to cast a shadow. He says it's the shadow of death. Even though I walk through the valley of the shadow of death. Okay, first of all, let's just make it as if we're talking about death. Even though we walk through very, very difficult times in our life and a person faces death. He says, I will fear no evil, for thou art with me, thy rod and thy staff, they comfort me. Here's what he's saying. He says, this is the reason you and I don't have to fear evil no matter what's going on. Thou art with me. The fact that the good shepherd never leaves, what does he say? He says, I'll never leave you nor forsake you. The good shepherd never leaves us nor forsakes us. He's right there with us every moment of every day. And I've been through some of those valleys just like you have. And they were dark. And they were fearful. And I didn't see any light at the end of the tunnel. And you know what? But I knew that beside me walked the living Son of God. And as long as he's there, there is not anything that can touch us other than what he allows to touch us. And whether he allows it or not is according to his will. And whatever touches us, he will turn for our good no matter what. Now, the shepherd, so committed to keeping and protecting his sheep. You know where he slept? In the sheepfold, he slept at the door. So that no one, no animal could cross into the sheepfold to get the sheep unless they first crossed him. You know what? Thank Almighty God. Nobody. The devil, no one can get to you and get to me unless the good shepherd allows it for some reason. Now, I want you to notice something else about him. Not only is he a personal shepherd and a providing shepherd and he's a protecting shepherd, I want you to notice something else about him here. That is, he is a preparing shepherd. Listen to what he says now. Here's the part that oftentimes we stumble with. He says, thou dost prepare a table before me in the presence of my enemies. Thou anointest my head with oil. My cup overflows. Surely goodness and loving kindness will follow me all the days of my life, and I will dwell in the house of the Lord forever. Now, I want you to go back, if you will, just for a moment and look at that word. When he says, thy rod and thy staff comfort me, the word comfort is two Latin words, which means strength through companionship. What is it that comforts me? Relationship, intimacy with him in those difficult times. Now, he is a preparing shepherd. What does he prepare? Now watch this. What in the world does he mean by this? He says, thou dost prepare a table before me in the presence of mine enemies. Well, when he talks about preparing a table, he's talking about preparing our needs. He never comes up short. God is never late. There are no surprises with him. So what? No matter what we are doing and where we are in life, he has already prepared every single thing we need. Now, he says, in the presence of our enemies. Well, we think, well, listen, now, who are my enemies? No. You see, in those days when he was talking about this, he was talking about natural enemies. I mean, he had lots of them, not just wild beasts around his sheep. But you recall that David also had many enemies in his lifetime, King Saul being probably one of the most vicious ones of all. He said, you set a table for me right in the presence of my enemies. Now, how would we apply that today? Well, more than likely, we don't have a lot of enemies. Maybe most of you don't anyway. So what are my enemies? What are your enemies? Poor self-esteem, feelings of rejection, feelings of loneliness, feelings of despair, feelings of discouragement, and we could just go on down the list. Feelings of insecurity, feelings of being unloved, feelings of being shut out, feelings of being isolated, fear of the future. There are many, many enemies that you and I have to deal with. And so he says, he's prepared a table for us. That is, he says, I am prepared to meet every single need you have right in the midst of all of these things that you see trouble you and try you. And they're like enemies to your peace and enemies to your rest and enemies to your soul. He says, I'm there. Thou preparest the table before me in the presence of mine enemies. Now look at this next phrase. He says, thou anointest my head with oil. Well, what in the world does that have to do with a good shepherd? Here's what he's saying. For example, in those days when people came to see you, you would have their feet washed by a slave and refreshing their feet because they walked through dry, dusty roads. And then they'd pour a little oil on your head. And all that was a refreshing kind of thing. And so he says, thou anointest my head with oil. What does he mean? Here's what he's saying. He says, I'm preparing a table before you. I have everything you need right in the midst of all of these things that are enemies to your peace and the quietness of your soul. He says, I want to invite you to them. And I want to invite you to the table. Thou anointest my head with oil. You're inviting me to come to the table, cleansing me and refreshing me. Thou anointest my head with oil. That's his way of saying that the good shepherd always invites us. We're always welcome in his presence. He's always providing for us. I shall not want. Always there to prepare for us. Always prepared beforehand. Listen, willing to refresh us. Thou anointest my head with oil. Then he says, my cup runs over. What is he saying? What's he prepared for us? Whatever his preparation is, it's in abundance. He's a God who talks about the abundant life. He is a God who talks about plenty, about taking great pleasure in prospering his children. So when he says, my cup's running over, what is he saying? He said, God is providing so abundantly for us. In the midst of all of my needs, no matter what they are, he's providing, and he's providing abundantly. My cup runs over. And then here's what he says, surely, that is for absolute certainty, he says, God's goodness, which he has says he has stored up for those who love him, and his mercy, his loving kindness will do what? He says, follow me. That word really means pursue me. That is, God wants to be merciful to us. God wants to be good to us. He desires to be good to us. He wants the best for us. We are his sheep. Listen, I'll tell you how badly he wants it. He died for us. He says, I'm the good shepherd who lays down his life for the sheep. Surely goodness and mercy will follow me all the days of my life. And if you'll think about it, you cannot think of anything that mercy and goodness does not involve. Every good thing that God could possibly do in your life and mine falls in the category of goodness and mercy. Follow you all the days of your life, and he says, and I will dwell in the house of the Lord forever. Well, what does he say in John chapter 14? This is what the good shepherd said. Let not your heart be troubled. You believe in God, believe also in me. In my Father's house are many mansions, many dwelling places. If it were not so, I would have told you. I go to prepare a place for you. And if I go and prepare a place for you, I will come again and receive you to myself, that where I am, there you may be also. You know what happens? Good shepherd, when he was resurrected from the grave and ascended to the Father, preparation for what? The place you and I are going to spend eternity. The good shepherd following us all the days of our life is goodness and mercy. And then when he chooses to take us home, he says what? He who has always prepared everything in time, on time down here is already preparing a place where you and I are going to spend eternity. Now let me ask you a question. If you've never trusted Jesus Christ as your Savior, well, what assurance do you have? You don't have the good shepherd. You can't say, I shall not want. You can't

0: 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The Bible says that God did not give his followers a spirit of fear. See how to combat anxiety in today's moment with Charles Stanley. That's coming up.
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0: 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The fourth chapter of Philippians teaches Christians to be anxious for nothing. Learn how God offers to protect you from fear in a moment with Charles Stanley.
4: People say, well, do you pray about everything?
5: Yes.
4: Well, why do you pray about everything? In everything, with prayer and supplication, crying out to God, let your requests be made known to God. I don't have to beg, plead. Let them be known to him. And when he says the peace of God, when he says, well, guard us, that means he just surrounds us with this wall of protection. Therefore, that being true, I have absolute peace. Now, if he lets something in that I don't like, or let something in that's painful, I just know in my heart there's a purpose. He says what? That is, he causes all things to work together for good. So even when he allows something to come through and to touch my life that I don't particularly like, that may cause me a bit of anxiety for the moment or stress or whatever it might be, I just know to do what? Bring it to him, and he says he will guard our minds and hearts. That doesn't mean that he takes away all problems and all suffering. But in the midst of that now, let's say that I'm in the midst of this circumstance, it's very difficult. What? He's still guarding my heart because I know that he's in control. He's going to turn it for my good no matter what. So that's the way we can live without anxiety.
0: Visit us at intouch.org to find resources to help you trust in God and not be afraid. 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On the next edition of In Touch, are you free? 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
7: Ronald Reagan understood that preserving liberty required more than defending it. It had to be taught. In his 1989 farewell address, Reagan warned America about the danger of losing its national memory. If we forget what we did, we won't know who we are. Reagan understood that a free nation cannot preserve principles its people no longer understand. Every generation must learn why America's freedoms matter, understand the sacrifices that secured them, and accept the responsibilities that come with self-government. Liberty cannot be simply inherited. It must be intentionally passed from one generation to the next. Because when we fail to teach the meaning of freedom, we eventually lose the will to preserve it. So, are we preparing the next generation merely to inherit liberty or teaching them why it is worth preserving?
8: Artificial intelligence is shaping the future. The question is, who is shaping AI?

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11: With SRN News, I'm John Scott. President Trump has addressed his party's midterm convention in Dallas. Several GOP lawmakers gave remarks throughout the gathering's first day on Wednesday, including Representatives Brandon Gill of Texas and Byron Donalds of Florida, as well as Senators John Husted of Ohio and Dave McCormick of Pennsylvania. Centers for Medicare and Medicaid Services Administrator Mehmet Oz and Treasury Secretary Scott Bessent also spoke. In health news, a pair of federal judges considering Louisiana's assertion that mifepristone, a key drug in the most common abortion method in the United States, should not be dispensed anywhere but a medical facility. The case argued Wednesday before the 5th U.S. Circuit Court of Appeals is one of three making its way through the courts. Even if the appeals panel agrees, the policy won't change right away. This is SRN News. From Dallas, I'm John Scott.
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13: Fair skies heading into Thursday morning across the Denver metro. Temperatures into the upper 50s with afternoon highs Thursday upper 80s. Mostly sunny, going to remain dry across the region with clear skies and upper 50s, low 60s Thursday night. Friday will get back into the low 90s and cool to the mid 80s Saturday. Dry conditions heading into the weekend with a slight chance for showers and thunderstorms Saturday night. By Sunday and Monday, highs upper 80s, low 90s with widely scattered thunderstorms. I'm meteorologist Don Watson.
14: Current temperature
15: 63 degrees.
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8: and Satan's people die. But that's all within God's purpose and plan that he allows those things. He gives evil, even Satan is his servant, he gives evil its space within his confinements.
14: Welcome to Grace to You with John MacArthur on The Word. Now, if you're old enough, you no doubt remember where you were 25 years ago when you heard the news that a plane crashed into the World Trade Center. Like many people, you may have watched the horror unfold throughout the day as another plane struck the second tower and a third hit the Pentagon and then a fourth crashed into a Pennsylvania field. And perhaps you wrestled then and still struggle now with questions like, how could God let something so terrible happen? Well, today you'll hear an interview that I had with John MacArthur that aired not long after the terrorist attacks. In it, we discussed why God allows tragedies like 9/11 in our lives and what you can learn from them. The interview is titled Standing Firm in Unstable Times. Before we start the discussion, though, some years ago we asked John what his thoughts were during those first sobering hours after the attacks. Here's what he said.
8: Well, my initial thought on September 11 was sitting in front of a television watching airplanes fly into the Twin Towers just like everybody else and just being absolutely shocked. The whole thing was incredulous. And then, of course, everything unfolds. And it wasn't long after that that I was contacted by the Larry King television program, CNN, and they asked me if I would come down and have an interview with Larry because he had some questions about what this meant and what was the significance of it. And that began a long relationship of interacting with Larry King over many, many other issues. And people were asking questions. Larry was asking questions about God's sovereignty and his love and the nature of evil and how Christians should respond to Islam and terrorism and how we live with anxiety and fear. And Larry's big question, what happened to the babies that were killed in the Holocaust of 9/11? So as a result of that, we did a little interview called Standing Firm in Unstable Times. I tried to react to that. I remember it happened on a Tuesday, I think, and I needed to preach on Sunday some kind of a message on that whole thing. I put all that together, and Phil and I decided to take a more in-depth look at the issues that September 11 raised. So, you're going to hear that conversation today and tomorrow on Grace to You. Stay tuned as we go back to the aftermath of one of history's greatest acts of evil and see how God's Word answers the most challenging questions.
14: Friend, this interview today and tomorrow will not only help you make sense of the 9/11 tragedy that unfolded 25 years ago, it will also equip you to handle any hardship you may be facing today. So here now is John to kick off this special interview called Standing Firm in Unstable Times.
8: No matter where you were or what you happened to be doing on September 11th, 2001, there's no question that things haven't been the same since. The terrorist attacks brought sudden, sweeping changes to our nation, in fact, to our entire world, and in some ways to all of our lives. It seems people everywhere are doing what just a day before this event was politically incorrect, and that's talking about God and faith and the future and life and death. It's those kind of questions that I have in mind as we bring this special Grace to You interview with you. We're calling it again Standing Firm in Unstable Times, and in the interview I'm going to try to expand on some of the questions that I'm hearing most often these days. Questions about evil and God's power or lack of power to stop it. Questions about truth and questions about the Bible's claim to being the only source of truth and the only way of eternal salvation is found therein. Also going to address bluntly, some of the serious theological errors that sadly are getting a lot of airtime, and I'm hoping that will help you stand firm for God's truth.
16: Larry King's first question and the title of that broadcast was, "Where Was God?" He posed that question to a well-known rabbi this way. These were his words. He said, "If God is omnipotent, he could have prevented this, could he not?" And the rabbi, you may remember, answered, "No, even God couldn't have prevented this." And I wonder what your thoughts on that are, John.
8: Well, I have to tell you, Phil, it was very frustrating because I had all kinds of thoughts and ways that I wanted to answer that. I never got the opportunity to give a complete answer, so I just tried to proclaim the truth. But in answer to the question, where was God, I immediately went to Isaiah in my mind. I mean, I'm so biblically arranged mentally that that's where I went. And I went right to the fifth chapter of Isaiah, and there I was in the fifth chapter of Isaiah. And Isaiah receives this revelation from God that pronounces a series of curses on Israel, on Judah, actually, and Jerusalem. And the prophet receives these messages that God has found Israel to be a fruitless vine, that in all his provisions and all his goodness and grace and mercy to them and blessing should have produced good grapes, but instead there aren't any grapes. They're just sour berries. They're which is symbolic of the fact that they are in idolatry and iniquity and sin. And God says, "I'm going to come down and I'm going to rip up my vineyard, Israel. I'm going to take away its protection. I'm going to trample it down. I'm not going to rain on it." And this is a huge curse pronounced by God on Israel. And then that sequence of woes that follows the opening verses delineates the sins of materialism, sins of drunkenness, sins of corrupt leadership, sins of perverted morality. And he goes down, woe, woe, woe, woe, through all of these things. And then he pronounces at the end of the chapter this horrifying prophecy that the enemies of Israel are going to come in a massive force and just wipe them out. Just total destruction. And it's a frightening passage. I mean, it would be worse than knowing your Twin Towers are going to be attacked by some Arab terrorists. I mean, it was total wiping out of Jerusalem and the whole of the southern kingdom. And Isaiah immediately is seen going to the temple. And he goes to the temple, and he wants to check in with God because he wants to find out, where is God? Where is God? This can't be. This is the covenant people. This is God's own chosen people. This is the seed of Abraham. And he goes to the temple, and I think the most startling thing occurs in the opening of the chapter. He says this: "In the year that King Uzziah died," and that was the final straw, because Uzziah reigned 52 years, and Uzziah was the symbol of God's blessing, the symbol of God's protection, and he died, and God killed him, remember? He stepped over the line from the kingly role to the priestly role, and God struck him dead, and that was the final blow. And in the year King Uzziah died, when all trauma from God was falling on Israel, he said, "I saw the Lord, and he was high and lifted up." And it's just shocking. He wasn't in the rubble, as the LA Times guy said. He was right on the same throne he had been on all the time. He hadn't abdicated. He hadn't lost his sovereign purpose. He hadn't diminished in his glory, high and lifted up, and his train fills the temple, you know, and holy, holy, holy, and you see God in all his full, sovereign, majestic glory, and everything that is happening within the framework of his perfect purpose. And his purpose happened to be for judgment on Judah. And I will say this, I don't know what the purpose of God was, quote, for America, but I do know what the purpose of God is when something like that happens. It is for judgment on some, because they perish, and God has every right to bring that judgment on the ungodly who have rejected him. It is for those who believe, the blessing of all blessings, the Christians who died in those events. For them, it was an entrance into glory. God was in control of all of that. God is in control of judgment. God is in control of blessing for his people, and that fits within the righteous
17: pattern of God as he expresses his purpose and his will. Amos the prophet said something very, very interesting. He said, "Is there a calamity in the city that I have not done?" It's God. It isn't that God is in the evil of the terrorists, but it is within the framework of God's purpose of judgment that that came to pass.
16: And in fact, if I understand you correctly, you're saying that God's judgment can also be his blessing, that people who die in a disaster like this, some of them are righteous, some of them are evil.
17: Yes.
16: We can't tell from looking externally whether in any given instance this was an act of judgment or an act of blessing. It could be either one.
17: Yes, and that's why I've said that God's providence does not discriminate. Providence doesn't discriminate. A flood doesn't discriminate. A plane crash doesn't discriminate. A war doesn't discriminate. A sinking ship like the Titanic doesn't discriminate. A train wreck doesn't discriminate. You remember the famous sermon by Spurgeon in which he was trying to explain to his people that the train wreck occurred and there were the mangled cars and mangled people. And it oversimplifies to say this is God's judgment on the worst people. They're not the worst people. Death is reality, and God's people die and Satan's people die. But that's all within God's purpose and plan that he allows those things. He gives evil, even Satan is his servant, he gives evil its space within his confinements.
16: And then uses it for his glory.
17: Yeah, because I said, what happened in that tower was severe. Obviously, it was the ultimate severity for the ungodly, but the ungodly perish all the time. They perish all the time. But it was there a severe mercy. I mean, look at the results of it. What everybody talking about God. People going back to churches. People, you know, it's not a good day to be a comedian. The frivolity and the trivial and the shallow and the cheap and the tawdry has lost its place in the public discourse.
16: That's right.
17: And is that good?
16: Yes.
17: Well, you know, evangelists can create that. You can't hype that up. It takes something like this, which I call a severe mercy. It may be wrath on the ungodly who die, at the same time blessing on the godly who die, but for the rest who live, it is a severe mercy because it is a wake-up call. And that, you know, we all know this, that God would have every right to take our lives immediately, all of us. I mean, the whole world of sinners. But we live and we enjoy what theologians have called common grace, and the sun shines and the rain falls on the just and the unjust, and we enjoy life when we have no right to life. And then when somebody dies, we say, what's wrong, what's wrong, what's wrong? Nothing's wrong. That's what we all deserve. But we're all living on borrowed time. We're all living under grace, really. And when these kinds of events happen, I think they shake people to the core. Yeah. I mean, Phil, just think about it. One day before September 11th, on September 10th, God's name wasn't in the public discourse. I mean, you didn't speak about God unless you were being sworn in somewhere in a courtroom or unless you were overstepping your bounds. Now, everyone is reaching out for the skyhook. And as I said in the introduction, I mean, we can all assume that they don't know the God they're crying out to, and they may not be crying out on his terms, but on their own terms. But that ought to be evidence enough that this is a severe mercy.
16: One other interesting thing about the Larry King interview is that he asked you, what did you think would happen, he said, to a 2-year-old baby at the bottom of the World Trade Center? I happen to know that you were planning to preach on the question of what happens to infants who die, so you'd been studying that issue anyway. Take a little time and give us an answer about what happens to infants who die.
17: Yeah, that was one of those things that just came out of nowhere. I mean, that's obviously a question on people's minds, and it was on his mind. I didn't know it was coming. He just looked at me and said, what about a 2-year-old baby that's at the bottom of the trade towers? I said, instant heaven. That's what I said. I said it twice. Because then he responded by saying, didn't sin. And I said, instant heaven. I didn't necessarily agree they didn't sin, but I said instant heaven, because that was the right answer. And I believe the right way to understand that is that God, in grace, gathers them into his eternal glory. He saves them. And there are a number of reasons why I believe that. I believe it because Jesus said, permit the little children to come unto me and forbid them not, for of such is the kingdom of heaven, Mark 10. I believe it because of a wonderful verse in Matthew 18:14, where Jesus said, the Father would never let one of his little ones perish. I believe it because of David's confidence in the death of his baby son when he said in 2 Samuel, he cannot come to me, but I shall go to him. Well, there are a number of other passages. I believe in the scripture, Job said when he was really in despair, he was really at the end of his rope. I mean, he'd lost everything, and he said, it would have been better for me if I had been stillborn, because then I wouldn't have this misery. I would be at rest. And here was the confidence of Job that the little one who is stillborn escapes pain and suffering and goes into rest. There are a lot of scriptures like that. And I also believe that the sovereign salvation of infants is the most magnificent analogy to how God saves adults. Because in saving an infant, it's all of grace. Because an infant can't believe. They can't do anything. God saves them purely by his grace. And we know that he by nature is a savior. He saves them by grace. That's a perfect analogy of how he saves us. Even as adults, we can't do anything to contribute to our salvation either. And purely out of his sovereign grace, he saves us. So I believe that there are a lot of other reasons, but I believe that when I said instant heaven to Larry King, I had a lot behind what I said. Another interesting thought about that, you read in the Bible that heaven is a place where there will be people from every tongue and tribe and people and nation. If you think about it, not every tongue and tribe and people and nation have necessarily heard the gospel. But if the Lord is rescuing the little ones from all those places, then they'll be representatives of every tongue and tribe and people and nation.
16: I know in the midst of all this uncertainty and with all of the threat of war, U.S. attacks, retaliation are now underway, and there's almost a guarantee, the news media are telling us, that there'll be further retaliation from the terrorists. In the midst of all of this, fear isn't very far away, even from Christians. It's hard to avoid anxiety. Let me ask you, first of all, is fear always a sin?
17: Well, I wouldn't want to say that. I think when fear spills over into distrusting God, you know, when it becomes a settled fear that goes against the grain of divine revelation about God's promises to care for his own, then it's a sin. But there is such a thing as a responsible fear that makes me watchful, careful, protective of myself, my family, people around me. I think there's a wholesome sense of self-protection, a reasonable fear that keeps me from putting myself in dangerous places, in dangerous positions. You could almost say that fearlessness could be a sin, because fearlessness could step over a line into presumption. You know, the old story of, do I trust God so much for my life that I'm going to lie down in the freeway? That's presumption. That's overstepping the bounds of trust, and you've now entered into presumption. On the other side, you can overstep a reasonable sense of fear, a reasonable common sense approach to life that takes care about where you go and what you do and how you protect yourself and those around you. You can step over that line into a settled distrust in the divine purpose and the divine care of God, which is pledged and promised to a believer.
16: Now, I know you've written a whole book on this subject, Anxiety Attacked.
17: Yeah.
16: But let me just ask you to give us a brief summary of the advice you would give to someone who's struggling with anxiety.
17: Well, you know, what I do in that book is, in the back, there's a whole bunch of Psalms, and what I've told people through the years is just start reading the Psalms, because so many of the Psalms were written in a time of either the psalmist's distress or Israel's distress, and they start out with a dilemma and they end up in confidence. They're just great confidence builders because they affirm who God is and they affirm what God has done. And again, I believe that fear is connected to two things. It is connected, first of all, to a lack of information, and secondly, to a lack of trust. What I mean by that is, it's generally fear of the unknown that panics people. If you can see it coming, if it's there, if you can analyze it, you can deal with it. It's the blind side thing. And I think from the standpoint of a Christian, we can eliminate the lack of knowledge side of it by understanding Scripture, all that the Scripture says about life, all that it says about God's control over the circumstances of our life, all that it says about rejoicing in trials, all that it says about casting all our care on Him for He cares for us, all that it says about He never slumbers or sleeps, He's always the watchful shepherd over His flock. Learning everything you can from the Word of God so that your knowledge of God is accurate. And when you know God, who is the God revealed in Scripture, then I think you have the foundation on which to trust. Why do I trust God? Oh, it's not because I've cranked up my emotions. It's not because I've gritted my teeth and said, I'm going to hang in there and tough this out. The reason I trust God is because I know who He is and what He's promised, because I have the information revealed to me in Scripture. And I think, and this is something very sad, there are so many people in the Christian church who have such a shallow understanding of the Bible, they have such a limited understanding of God. Many of them have been in these experiential kind of Christian churches or these seeker-friendly churches where they're literally injected with a placebo, or they're swallowing Sunday placebos instead of any nourishing vitamin, anything that's going to make a difference in their life, that when it comes to the crisis, they have absolutely no foundation of the true knowledge of God on which to stand. When Larry King said to me, you don't have any fear of death, I said, no. That's not because I'm better than anybody else, not because I have more resolution than anybody else, or because I'm a tougher guy, or because I'm more self-disciplined. It is connected completely to my understanding of who God is and what God has promised. So the direction you have to go in relieving anxiety is to know your God. It's that old thing that J.B. Phillips said long, long ago, your God is too small. And if your God is too small, you got problems, because when you hit the crisis, He's not big enough to carry you through it. And we need to know that our God is not small. We need to know our God. And that's why I've said, preaching through the years, that the goal of all preaching should be the revelation of God. Above all things, His greatness, His glory, His promises, so that our faith rests truly in the One who is God. And then we can face anything, including death, unwaveringly.
14: 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And thanks for remembering to pray for us at Grace to You. Pray for our staff. 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We need your prayers. It's the most important way you can partner with us, and so thank you for doing that. Now for the entire Grace to You staff, I'm Phil Johnson. Be back tomorrow as we continue to remember 9/11 with my interview with John MacArthur called Standing Firm in Unstable Times. It's another half hour of unleashing God's truth one verse at a time on Grace to You.
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11: Franklin Graham will be heading back to the United Kingdom soon.
27: The popular evangelist is scheduled to preach the gospel in Manchester on October 3rd. Graham has a long history with the UK, as did his father, Billy. Of course, there was a problem back in 2020 when several of the venues Graham had planned to visit in Britain canceled their contracts under pressure from LGBT activists. The evangelist won in court and has been making regular trips to England ever since. Michael Harrington reporting.
11: By many measures, Americans are growing less religious. Since 2007, the percentage of people who pray daily has dropped, while the religiously unaffiliated has grown to 29%. But those numbers can distract from just how much faith still matters in American public life, with more so than in Western Europe, despite its similar religious roots. About two-thirds of Americans consider religion important in their daily lives. This is SRN News.
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1: As you look back on your life, maybe you've made a real mess of things. Pastor Ed Taylor says, don't lose hope.
28: The problems in our lives, because of the flesh and because of our mistakes, because of our sin, requires a skilled, wise God to come and rescue, to fix, to mend, and to repair us. trying to fix something that has been broken by the flesh, or I would say this, trying to fix something in the flesh that was already broken because of the flesh will lead to disaster. And you've got to get that. You and I have to grasp that. And taking things in our own hands will not solve the problem. It will make things worse. We are at the mercy of a God who loves us, who has compassion on us, who is all wise, all knowing, all powerful, and has the resources to correct those things in our lives that we have broken. This

0: Hello, friend. Welcome to another Abounding Grace broadcast. Pastor Ed Taylor will join us in just a second as we continue making our way through 1 Samuel. Perhaps, like the man we'll meet today, you're really not in a good place. The good news we'll bring before you today is God specializes in turning a mess into a success for His glory. He loves to give second chances, and King Saul is about to receive one here in chapter 15.
1: Take your Bibles, open them to 1 Samuel chapter 15 is where we are. 1 Samuel 15 in our Bible study, verse by verse through the book of 1 Samuel. It's been a good study. Unfortunately, we're watching the downfall of a man. We're seeing it in many of the attributes that are possessed by a man who, with great privilege and opportunity, by the time we get to our section here in chapter 15, his behavior is going to be compared to witchcraft. Now, if you were to talk to Saul, who's King Saul now, before he was ever anointed king, and said, do you think in a couple years in your life that you're going to be involved in behavior that will be compared by a man of God to witchcraft? I'm most certain that the response would have been, no way, never. That's not my heart. That's not my desire. And yet we see it happen. And we not only see it happen in the scriptures, but we see it happen far too much. And Lord, help us not to walk down a path that in just a few years we went from great potential to great disaster. Now, as we open up chapter 15, I was thinking of how I am not very good with my hands. I'm not good at fixing things, anything. Ever. I'm not good with my hands. I'm not good with a saw. I'm not good with a hammer. Nothing like that. If I break something, or if something breaks that I own, I'm truly at the mercy of a wise, skilled person that knows what they're doing. I really don't have even the capability of figuring out. Now, I can tinker a little bit with electronics and such, but even then, we just had an electronic thing break in our house, and there's a brother in the church that I call right away, we connect right away, because this is his world. And he would know exactly what to look for, and even with one little suggestion, just telling us what to do, is like, oh, it's broke. It's completely broke. There's no hope. I can't even fix it. But he didn't say that, because he hasn't seen it yet. But here, you know, when I look at that, I thought, you know, spiritually, it's the same thing for you and for me. You're just like me spiritually. And what I mean by that is this. When something breaks in our lives spiritually, we are at the mercy of a wise, skilled God to fix it for us. We are unable to fix our own mistakes. We are unable to undo our own mistakes. We are very much at the mercy of the problems in our lives, because of the flesh and because of our mistakes, because of our sin, requires a skilled, wise God to come and rescue, to fix, to mend, and to repair us. And we learned, didn't we? Trying to fix something that has been broken by the flesh, or I would say this, trying to fix something in the flesh that was already broken because of the flesh will lead to disaster. And you've got to get that. You and I have to grasp that. And taking things in our own hands will not solve the problem. It will make things worse. We are at the mercy of a God who loves us, who has compassion on us, who is all wise, all knowing, all powerful, and has the resources to correct those things in our lives that we have broken. And when we jump in and try to fix things on our own, it only gets worse. Remember what we learned? Jot it down. Romans chapter 8, verse 8 says, so then those who are in the flesh cannot please God. How often in the flesh can we please God? Never. Never. I believe one of the solutions in our life is to admit when we're in the flesh, to acknowledge that. Our only hope when things are amiss are to cry out to the God who loves us and submit ourselves humbly to His care, knowing that He has the wisdom and the understanding and the direction. He knows how to care for our lives far better than we do. King Saul makes sinful mistake after sinful mistake, only to complicate things by jumping in and trying to fix them with more sinful mistakes. He doesn't take wise counsel. He leans on his own understanding. He thinks he's got it all figured out. And chapter 15 is a key chapter in the life of King Saul. We're met with a man that's blown it countless times. And I wonder how many of us could say the same thing in our lives in various ways, that we look back on a season of our lives and we've just blown it. We've blown it. We've blown it small. We've blown it big. And maybe even trying to respond to the error by fixing it. And then that's, we just blow it there. And chapter 15 opens up with such great hope and such great promise for you and I. Because if that does describe your life in any way that you've blown it, understand this. We serve the God of the second chance. God does in His grace extend mercy and grace and gives us a second chance. After all we've learned about King Saul, you would think chapter 15 would open up and God met Saul and wiped him out and gave Israel a new king. It just didn't work out. But instead, what we read of is Samuel weeping and mourning. We read of God's heart going, man, recognizing it and seeing it for what it is. From the human perspective, this was a bad choice. And we already knew that. That wasn't something new. God already told them it was a bad choice choosing a king. It was a bad choice because the king would use them and draft their kids and take advantage of them. They needed God to rule over them, but instead they chose a king. And now we see it unfold, what a bad choice it is. And yet, chapter 15 is another chance. We open up with such great hope. Samuel also said to Saul, verse 1, "The Lord sent me to anoint you king over Israel, over his people, over Israel. Now therefore, heed the voice of the words of the Lord." I mean, isn't that the phrase that you hear when you've blown it? God is great. And Saul said, God has anointed you, Saul. God, man, you are in God's favor. And this is in light of all the errors that he's made, all the sins that have been committed. And here's the word. And if you're listening to this right now, and the description of your life is that you've blown it, listen to what the Bible says. Now therefore, heed the voice of the words of the Lord. That's the way out. Turn to the Lord. And here's the words for Saul, verse 2. "Thus says the Lord of hosts, I will punish Amalek for what he did to Israel, how he laid wait for them on the way when he came up from Egypt. Now, go and attack Amalek and utterly destroy all that they have, and do not spare them, but kill both man and woman, infant and nursing child, ox and sheep, camel and donkey." So Saul gathered the people together and numbered them in Telaim, 200,000 foot soldiers, 10,000 men of Judah, and Saul came to a city of Amalek and lay in wait in the valley. What we're seeing here essentially is a second chance for King Saul. That's what the Lord will do with us. He'll send a messenger after messenger after messenger, giving us opportunities to get things right. And here is Saul's chance. After so many failures on so many different levels, God is graciously extending another chance to King Saul. And it comes in the form of a battle as the king and the leader. It comes in the form of a war. Keep in context, because this is a troubling passage. It's one of many troubling passages in this second section of Samuel. You have to keep in mind this is war. This is a war against two countries. And the command of God to wipe out everyone is a very specific command. And some would ask, well, wait a minute, how could God do such a thing? How could God order such a thing? Well, one of the things we need to remember that the Amalekites, the descendants of Esau, the unbelieving brother of Jacob, the enemy of Israel, have been a thorn in the side of Israel since coming out of Egypt. They have been utterly bitter enemies, wanting to destroy. You could say that the Amalekites are involved in something that's still ongoing today in the unrighteousness of anti-Semitism. They hated the Jews and wanted to wipe the Jews from women, children, infants on. So God orders their destruction. And while it does pose a difficulty, it shouldn't be too hard to conceive from God's perspective what's being dealt with here. Because this is one of the many places where the critics of the Bible and the critics of God will come and try to force us with an explanation. How could God order the utter, complete extinction of a people group? Now, my first answer is, I don't know why God does all the things he does. I really can't answer that question in particular. I'm not God. I'm not in his mind. I don't know the ways of God. The Bible tells me, and I affirm it to be true, that God's ways are not my ways. His thoughts are not my thoughts. So I humbly, when I'm forced into a corner with this particular passage and others like it, trying to force me with an answer, I honestly respond, I don't know in particular. I don't know exactly why God would do such a thing and why he stops some things and allows other things. I don't know. I don't know why I have a desire for one thing from God and God doesn't fulfill it. He has something different. But I do know this, even though I don't know why, I do trust God. Even though I can't explain why, I trust his wisdom. I trust his faithfulness. I trust his direction. I trust his will. Especially when I don't understand it. And I can't put my finger on it. And I don't know, I can't have. But I do see, from a practical perspective, I do understand the wisdom in this military campaign. The Amalekites were vicious, cruel, wicked, heartless people. That's the testimony of the Amalekites throughout the scriptures. They wanted to exterminate the Jews. And they weren't just waging war on the nation, but waging war on God himself. The Bible says, all the way back in Genesis chapter 12, God lays this principle before us. He says, I will bless those that bless you, and I will curse him who curses you. And in all the families of the earth, you shall be blessed. So you take on the Jewish people, you take on the very heart of God himself. And so the Amalekites have waged war on God. They engaged in very vile, false idolatry worship. They offered up their children as living sacrifices to worship their false gods. They killed and brutalized and were a blight on humanity. The path that they were on would surely end in their own destruction and every generation from them. And this command is not unparalleled, as God himself, seeing the wickedness of the world, wiped out a world except for Noah and his wife and his family. It's not an unparalleled, it's not a brand new decision that God would make. History shows us that nations that have persecuted Israel have been severely judged, even to this day. And so I can see that. It's not as difficult as a passage, although I don't understand the knowledge of God, I don't also doubt him. I trust that his command to destroy the Amalekites was a righteous command because it came from a righteous God. This wasn't Saul just making it up. God gave the direction. Now, on a side note, let's step back for a second and allow the Amalekites to speak to us in typology and in picture. The Amalekites, if you like to write in your Bibles right there in verse 3 or verse 2, either one, the mention of Amalek, you can circle it and write next to it, flesh. Because the Amalekites in the Bible are a type and a picture of the flesh, which we've been talking about and learning through the life of King Saul. The flesh life. The Bible says that if we walk in the flesh, we will be involved in all sorts of ugly sin. Our flesh, our old sinful habit patterns. Not in the spirit. You know, we walk in the spirit, the Bible says we won't fulfill the lust of the flesh. But then the Bible also says that the flesh lusts against the spirit and the spirit against the flesh, and the two are contrary to one another so that you and I don't do the things that we wish. Amalekites here speak of living in the flesh and living for the flesh. You can jot it down in Deuteronomy chapter 25. We learn how wicked the Amalekites were. You know what they did? The Amalekites would attack. When they attacked the children of Israel, they didn't do a frontal attack on all the strong men and all the men of valor. They loved to hit the back of the pack and attack from behind as the people of Israel marched through the wilderness. What that means is the Amalekites loved to pick off the sick, the elderly, the feeble, the young, the tired, the weak. That's where the flesh attacks. They would go after those that were the most vulnerable. And that's how the flesh works in our lives, isn't it? So often our flesh will exploit an area of our lives where we're weak, feeble, and being held back from the Lord. So often the ones that are very fleshly, if you kind of look, maybe you look at an episode in your life where you were very fleshly, there's a good chance that you weren't at the time pressing into the things of the Lord, but you were hanging out in the back, just sort of hanging out. You're still a part of the group, but you're really not pressing into the things of God. Big pictures for us. The Amalekites are, if the Amalekites represent the flesh, and they do, and in God's eyes, the Amalekites are to be completely destroyed, then the picture follows, doesn't it? That you and I need to continually kill and destroy the flesh in our lives. Jesus said the same thing. He said it a different way, though. He said, if your right hand causes you to sin, congratulate it. Cut it off. Now, as we saw in our last Bible study together, he's not speaking literally. That's not going to solve your sin problem if you cut your hand off and then your left hand caused it and then you cut your hand off and now what do? Well, my foot caused it. Okay, well, cut that one off. And that isn't at all a literal statement in the sense of cutting. No, rather, Jesus was saying, look, radical sin requires a radical response. And it's not okay to enter into hell with all of your appendages in sin instead of dealing with it radically. And so often many are weak and feeble because they won't radically deal. They won't radically, like King Saul would not radically deal with the flesh, as we'll see in a moment. God declares of the flesh that you're going to have war with it throughout all generations. There is no truce with your flesh. There is no compromise with your flesh. There is no peaceful existence with your flesh. There is no opportunity. You and I, as we saw in Romans 8, with those in the flesh, do not please God. You need to do along, and I need to do what God told King Saul to do, and that is we need to daily, regularly wipe out the flesh. It is not okay to make excuses for the flesh. It is not okay to feed the flesh. It's not okay to ignore the flesh, but rather we need to destroy it. You can jot it down in Galatians chapter 5. I've already quoted it, but there is a battle. It's Galatians 5:16, where it talks about the spirit and the flesh. There is a battle for supremacy in my life. And there's a battle right now for supremacy in your life. And your heart and desire, just in a very simple way, for Bible study and for worship and for fellowship and for prayer and for communion this very night, of all the options that are laid before you, that very desire is a step in feeding the Spirit. You may not think it's all that big a deal and, you know, it's just Bible study and that's what we do. We're committed to, no. There's so much more spiritually going on in your life. This is a desire to feed the Spirit. And you're really eager to learn, you're feeding the Spirit. You're taking notes to study later, you're feeding the Spirit. God reveals something in the middle of the Bible study and you just take care of it. You just offer it up. You're feeding the Spirit. You notice when you're feeding the Spirit, you can't feed the flesh. You have to go back and forth. You know, when you're in the Spirit, you're in the Spirit. And then maybe a fleshly thing comes up and you go, no, I say no to that. I'm in the Spirit. Or then you go over it in the flesh and you go, well, you know, I don't know. You know, I got that thing and I really don't mind. And now you're in the flesh and you're not in the Spirit. There's no middle ground. So the command of King Saul is very important for him. It's very important for us. Verse 6. Then Saul said to the Kenites, go and depart, get down from among the Amalekites, lest I destroy you with them. For you showed kindness to all the children of Israel when they came up out of Egypt. So the Kenites departed from among the Amalekites. And Saul attacked the Amalekites from Havilah all the way to Shur, which is east of Egypt. He also took Agag, the king of the Amalekites. Uh-oh. What does your word? What does your Bible say? Alive. You took Agag, the king of the Amalekites, alive and utterly destroyed all the people with the edge of the sword. But that can't be good. Saul and the people spared Agag and the best of the sheep, the oxen, the fatlings, the lambs, and all that was good, and were unwilling to utterly destroy them. And everything despised and worthless, they utterly destroyed. Now, King Saul has a desire to protect the Kenites and show them favor, and I think there's still a piece of goodness in him. And everything they deemed despised and worthless, they destroyed. But he allowed King Agag to live. Now, if we continue on with our picture, let's just understand what he did here. The king of the flesh got to live. The king of the flesh. And the possessions that were desirable in the flesh, oh, he got to keep those too. So the king of the flesh lives. And the best, what they deemed was the best that the flesh owned, they got to keep that too. Why? Well, you might want to mark this. It's very important that you see this. It's a problem with us. This is the root. This is the root of many, many.

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2: Person means when they say they feel inadequate or unqualified. So there's one side to that to say anything we're stepping into by faith that's beyond our ability, we're going to feel inadequate and even feel unqualified. But if we conclude that because I'm doing something new and I'm going to have to learn something new and it's all outside my wheelhouse, you know, those types of things, and therefore I can't, then that's the wrong conclusion, because God's always taking us from glory to glory and strength to strength. And there is a healthiness about feeling or acknowledging that I'm inadequate or unqualified. I think that's at every level of ministry and service. However, it's very important that we acknowledge that God is able to qualify us, and God is able to train us and help us and be with us by the power of the Holy Spirit. So, you know, if you approach something and you just step back and don't want to step into it because you are measuring your resources by the task, then you just have your eyes on the wrong place. Our eyes can't be on ourselves. They have to be on the Lord. We need to measure things by His power, His resources, His direction, His faith. But hey, we're all going to feel unqualified and inadequate at times. Just don't let it hold you back, and please don't use it as an excuse. Step on and step forward and let the Lord qualify you and train you along the way.
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1: Foundations of Freedom, a look at America's founding principles and the leaders who shaped our nation.
2: Ronald Reagan understood that preserving liberty required more than defending it. It had to be taught. In his 1989 farewell address, Reagan warned America about the danger of losing its national memory. If we forget what we did, we won't know who we are. Reagan understood that a free nation cannot preserve principles its people no longer understand. Every generation must learn why America's freedoms matter, understand the sacrifices that secured them, and accept the responsibilities that come with self-government. Liberty cannot be simply inherited. It must be intentionally passed from one generation to the next. Because when we fail to teach the meaning of freedom, we eventually lose the will to preserve it. So, are we preparing the next generation merely to inherit liberty, or teaching them why it is worth preserving?
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3: 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And then the big one, I think, besides that, is grow in your own character and your own boundaries. 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
8: With SRN News, I'm John Scott. President Trump capped Wednesday's opening night of the Republican midterm convention by slamming Democrats as extremists and staunchly defending the war in Iran. Earlier, speaking with reporters at Joint Base Andrews, the president said, "It will take some time to see a drop in oil prices, which have spiked because of the Iran war."
9: Shortly, but right after the election, because they'd like to have it that way, but right after the election, oil prices are going to be tumbling downward. They're going to be tumbling down, and we'll get them down, I think, for gasoline, we'll get them below $2 a gallon.
10: But not until after the midterm.
9: I think it's going to take a little bit longer than the midterm.
8: The trial of Huawei Technologies underway, with federal prosecutors accusing the Chinese tech company of a litany of crimes, including stealing technology from American companies. This is SRN News. From Dallas, I'm John Scott.
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11: Fair skies heading into Thursday morning across the Denver metro. Temperatures into the upper 50s with afternoon highs Thursday upper 80s. Mostly sunny, going to remain dry across the region with clear skies and upper 50s, low 60s Thursday night. Friday will get back into the low 90s and cool to the mid 80s Saturday. Dry conditions heading into the weekend with a slight chance for showers and thunderstorms Saturday night. By Sunday and Monday, highs upper 80s, low 90s with widely scattered thunderstorms. I'm meteorologist Don Watson.
12: Current temperature
13: 56 degrees. 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

0: welcome to our weekly broadcast of Abiding in the Word with Dave Love, Senior Pastor of Calvary Castle Rock. Today we are continuing our series called Hard Questions, Solid Answers. This is a series of questions you have asked Pastor Dave throughout his years of ministry. So let's listen in now as Pastor Dave answers this hard question with a solid answer.
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2: Can you just shoot over real quick to Genesis chapter 15? Genesis 15, God is speaking to Abram, also known as Abraham. Verse 1, it says, after these things, the word of the Lord came to Abram in a vision, saying, do not be afraid, Abram. I am your shield, your exceedingly great reward. But Abram said, Lord God, what will you give me, seeing I go childless? And the heir of my house is Eleazar of Damascus, which is his servant. Then Abram said, look, you have given me no offspring. Indeed, one born in my house is my heir. And behold, the word of the Lord came to him, saying, this one shall not be your heir, but one who will come from your own body shall be your heir. Then he brought him outside, said, look now toward heaven, count the stars, if you're able to number them. And he said to him, so shall your descendants be. And he believed in the Lord, and he accounted to him for righteousness. Righteousness has always come from faith in believing what God's word says. Now, from Genesis all the way through the coming of Christ until he died on the cross, I can prove from Genesis on that everything that God was requiring his servants to do pointed to the person of Jesus Christ. So that salvation was always having faith in believing in the Messiah who was to come. Once the Messiah came and died, now our faith is believing in the Messiah who has come. Salvation has always been the same. Different dispensations do not mean different ways of salvation. There's only one, through the person of Jesus Christ. So, number two here says, a dispensation may involve a particular way of God's rule over all mankind or over only one segment of mankind. For example, the dispensation of human government is over all mankind, yet the dispensation of Mosaic law was only over the nation of Israel. As we'll see as we get into that. A new dispensation may continue or discontinue some ruling factors of previous dispensations. God will make that known when that happens. But it will have at least one new ruling factor never introduced before. That's how you know a new dispensation. It's not going to be a new dispensation with all the old rules of another dispensation. It might have some of those rules, but with the new dispensation is going to come a new rule that has never been revealed before. And that's always your clue that this is a new dispensation. So here, going to the next page there. I don't know if it's on your second page or not. You have seven dispensations. Frank, can you show the chart here? That's your beautiful chart that you have on page 3 there. Okay. You have seven dispensations. You have dispensation of innocence, the dispensation of conscience, the dispensation of human government, of promise, of the Mosaic law, grace, and the millennial kingdom. Now I want you to look at your handout there. And the different dispensations are different colors. There's seven of them. Why don't you count them? 2, 3, 4, 5, 6, 7. There's seven colors, right? Why is it that the dispensation of the law and the dispensation of the seven-year tribulation, why is that the same color? Because it's the dispensation that deals with Israel. Which I personally believe, again, is one of the reasons why, if you don't believe that, if you believe that the church goes through the tribulation, you're not a dispensationalist. You don't believe in these seven dispensations. Because the dispensations tell you that's not the case. Okay? And we'll get more into that when we get to that place. This will be a two-part thing. and we don't get to it this week. So let's look at the very first one. I want you to go to Genesis chapter 2. And actually, it starts in chapter 1, so you need to go there. Verse 27. Chapter 1 says, "So God created man in his own image. In the image of God, he created him. Male and female, he created them. God blessed them. God said to be fruitful and multiply, fill the earth, subdue it, have dominion over the fish of the sea, over the birds of the air, over every living thing that moves on the earth." Okay? He says, "See, I've given you every herb that yields seed, which is on the face of the earth, every tree whose fruit yields seed, to you it shall be food. And to every beast of the earth, to every bird of the air, and to everything that creeps on the earth, in which there is life, I have given every green herb for food," and it was so. So, going here to chapter 2, we read this in verse 8, that the Lord planted a garden eastward in Eden, and there he put the man whom he had formed. So, out of the ground the Lord God made every tree grow that is pleasant to the sight and good for food. Tree of life was also in the midst of the garden, and the tree of the knowledge of good and evil. Going down to verse 15, "And the Lord God took the man, put him in the garden of Eden to tend and keep it. And the Lord God commanded the man, saying, of every tree of the garden you may freely eat, but of the tree of the knowledge of good and evil you shall not eat, for in the day that you eat of it you shall surely die." Verse 21, "And the Lord God caused a deep sleep to fall on Adam. He slept. He took one of his ribs, closed up the flesh in its place, and the rib from which the Lord had taken for man, he made into woman. He brought her to the man, and Adam said, this is now bone of my bone, flesh of my flesh. She shall be called woman, because she was taken out of man. Therefore, a man shall leave his father and mother, be joined to his wife, and they shall become one flesh. And they are both naked, the man and his wife, and were not ashamed." So, this is the first dispensation. It's known as the dispensation of innocence. There's all sorts of other things you could call it. You know, I'll let people argue that all that they want. I just think that innocence probably says it the best. So Adam and Eve were not only created innocent, but holy and pure as well. No sin, which allowed for them to what? To have a very special fellowship with God. Did they see God face to face? It's a question I get all the time. The answer is no. Dave, why do you say that? Because Scripture interprets Scripture, and John 1:18 says no one has seen God at any time, even during this dispensation of innocence. No one. That include Adam, Eve, at any time, even during this time of this dispensation. They did have a very, very unique relationship with God. I'll give you that. They saw him manifested some way. It's not told exactly how. But because they hid themselves from his presence after the sin, that means that they didn't hide themselves in his presence before the sin. Okay, as he goes walking through the garden in the cool of the night looking for them, that tells me that he did that probably on a regular basis with them. And they probably came out all excited to be there and see him. Even though they didn't see him face to face, they saw some representation of who God is. And the reason was is because there's no sin, they were holy, and they were pure. So, in Genesis 2 here, we have all the ruling factors of God ruling the world. First, God creates Adam from the dust of the ground, breathes life in him to give him life. Then God reveals himself to Adam. He commissions Adam to tend and keep the garden. In the Garden of Eden, which the Lord had made, Adam was to tend, keep it, meaning he was to work the garden, and he was also to preserve it or guard it. Well, if he's to preserve it or guard it, who's he guarding it from? Or from what? I think that's a little clue that God did tell him about Satan and to beware. That's my own personal belief. That's for a different study. We won't get into that. I really want to, but we're not. Secondly, obedience is required in this dispensation as in all dispensations. God said, "Of every tree of the garden you may freely eat, but of the tree of the knowledge of good and evil you shall not eat, for in the day that you eat of it you shall surely die." Okay? So, we have a particular way of God administrating his rule. Adam is the steward over the garden. So we have that. Here's what you're going to do. You're going to work it. You're going to tend and keep it. And guess what? You're going to guard it. And you're not going to eat of the tree of the knowledge of good and evil. Okay? There's your rule. There's your rule. That's it. You can do everything else. You can eat everything else. Rule number two. Was the responsibility given to man? Yes. He commissioned him with that. Tend the garden. Do not eat of the tree of the knowledge of good and evil. I would also say that another rule was given that male and female, they were to live together in marital one flesh relationship. That is definitely made very clear. To reproduce themselves, have dominion over the animal, the plant life, to be fruitful and multiply. That's all included in that as well. Rule number three, divine revelation had to be given. It was. God spoke to him. That's what he told him. So we know that that falls. All three of those things are fulfilled here. So the rules of dispensation have been applied here. Now let's look at those secondary characteristics. Rule one, each dispensation applies a test to man. So there's a test, isn't there? Do all this stuff and don't eat of this tree. There's the test right there. Each dispensation demonstrates the failure of man. Did he fail? He did. He ate of that tree. Rule number three, each dispensation involves divine judgment. Is there divine judgment? Yes. They're kicked out of the garden, out from the presence of God. So, now I want to back up a little bit because I want us to, it just gives me an opportunity to talk about this. So I want to take this opportunity. The thought here is, and it seems to make sense to me as I go through scripture here, that Adam, when he was created, he was favorably disposed towards God, or better yet, favorably had an inclination towards God, to be favorable towards God. Okay, he is made in such a way that he should appreciate God, that he should love God, that God's a wonderful God. Look, he just created me, he's given me this wonderful garden. So this disposition that God created in Adam was one to be disposed or inclined to be favorable for God. Okay, towards God, I should say. They fellowship with God, Adam and Eve. They walked with him in the garden. They obeyed God by cultivating the Garden of Eden in accordance to his will. When God appeared, they did not run and hide from him. They did after they sinned, but before that. And so again, it tells me that they have a favorable disposition towards God. Now, we have no idea how many days, weeks, or months went by before they fell. Okay, we don't know that, but we know some amount of time went by where they were favorable towards God. However, this favorable disposition to obey God, to do his will, it's totally unconfirmed. It's totally unconfirmed. Meaning, because man had not chosen this favorable disposition towards God, it was still untested to see if Adam would actually choose this for himself. This favorable disposition towards God had been given first from God at the time of his creation. When God created Adam, God gave Adam this inclination towards God. God did not show Adam all the types of dispositions that were possible and then give him the option of deciding which type he wanted. The only way man's favorable disposition could be confirmed was to be confronted with what? A choice. An alternative. It just baffles my mind when people want to tell me that to turn to God, there is no choice there. God has to do that. There's no choice. What do you mean there's no choice? There was a choice right here from the very beginning. God gives them the opportunity to choose, an opportunity to choose to be favorably inclined towards something or something else. So would man obey God on the basis of his unconfirmed favorable disposition, or would he choose the alternative? And we know by reading the account that no, he chose the alternative. Satan entered the garden, gave him an alternative to being favorably disposed towards God. The alternative, reject God's rule over him and assert his own self-rule, just as God was his own self-ruler. This was Satan's answer towards Eve when he says, "For God knows that in the day that you eat of it," meaning the tree of knowledge of good and evil, "your eyes will be opened, you will be like God, knowing good and evil." You don't have to have God rule over you. You should rule over yourselves and be like God. There's your alternative. What do you want to do? And they made their choice. They made their choice. So man fell. Judgment came. Adam and Eve were kicked out of the garden. Great separation took place between God and man. Man lost his favorable disposition towards God and was replaced with a disposition of enmity towards God. Romans 8:7, because the carnal mind is enmity against God, for it's not subject to the law of God, nor indeed can be. James 4:4, adulterers and adulteresses, do you not know that friendship of the world is enmity with God? Whoever therefore wants to be a friend of the world makes himself an enemy of God. We're born in sin nature. We're born in this enmity against God. We're not born with this inclination to favor God. We're not born with that. And so man is now born with this disposition that he has enmity with God. And he's locked into this decision that has been made in the garden. And this disposition of enmity towards God is now confirmed. So instead of living in this environment of a world system ruled by a benevolent, loving God, we now have this system that is fallen, and it's run by a horrible dictator by the name of Satan, who uses us for his own selfish needs. So, yet, in the midst of all this hopelessness, it would seem, there's hope. Genesis 3:15. God comes, says, yep, you done bad, I'm cursing you guys. However, verse 15, I will put enmity between you and the woman, between your seed and her seed. He shall bruise your head, but you shall bruise his heel. Right there is the first promise of the Redeemer who is to come. We know that women don't have seed. That speaks of the virgin birth. Only men have seed. And so I will put between your seed and her seed, speaking of Satan, the serpent. He shall, meaning her seed, he shall bruise your head. That's a death blow. But you shall bruise his heel, which is a wounding. And we saw that take place at the cross. Because there was no sin in Jesus, and the wages of sin is death, death had no power over Jesus. And so he delivered Satan a death blow at that point. Satan wounded him by putting him up on the cross, but it wasn't one that took him. So, we see God is going to progressively work out his sovereign purpose for world history that would bring him much glory. The dispensation of innocence is now over. A new dispensation begins. The dispensation of conscience. The length of this dispensation is between the fall of mankind to the destruction of the world by a flood. Genesis 4 verse 1 all the way through Genesis 8:19. In Genesis 3, 5, and 22, it indicates that man obtained awareness of good and evil, didn't he? Because he ate of the tree. So now he knows of good and evil. In Genesis 3, 22, then the Lord God said, behold, the man has become like one of us to know good and evil. So that right there is confirmation that it wasn't just Satan saying, hey, you're really going to know good and evil. Yeah, but there's consequences that come with that. And so God himself confirms, oh, now man knows. They know good and evil. This speaks of conscience. We'll get back to that here in a second. It is here that we see a new revelation given to man. You can't approach God without the shedding of blood. Look what takes place here. He says in verse 21 of Genesis 3, and also for Adam and his wife, the Lord God made tunics of skin and clothed them. How did he make the tunics of skin? I would submit to you, he had to kill some animals in order to do that. So now, he's letting them know you can't approach him without the shedding of blood. We see this in chapter 4. We see this with Abel's sacrifice. God is going to make it clear that when he killed animals and gave them to Adam and Eve, the skins of the animals to cover their nakedness. And we see in chapter 4 that Abel's sacrifice pleased God. Look what it says here in verse 3. And in the process of time, it came to pass that Cain brought an offering of the fruit of the ground to the Lord. And Abel also brought a firstborn of his flock and of their fat, and the Lord respected Abel and his offering, but he did not respect Cain and his offering, and Cain was very angry and his countenance fell. So one, we're told here, one's offering was accepted, the other one was not. Now you're saying, okay, Dave, but where is it revealed? Where does God tell him that this is the offering that you have to bring? Where is that stated? Well, you got to do a little detective work. And again, this is why we use Scripture, interpret Scripture, right? Well, and you don't need to go there. I'll just read this to you. But in Hebrews chapter 11, verse 4, it says, by faith, Abel offered to God a more excellent sacrifice than Cain. So now we know that Abel, in giving his offering, was by faith. In Romans 10:17, what does Paul tell us there? He tells us, so then faith comes by hearing, and hearing the word of God. So the only way he could have done that by faith is he had to hear. God had to have spoken, either to Adam and Eve, who pass it down to Cain and Abel, or he spoke it to Cain and Abel. But either way, he's the one that revealed it. He spoke it. They heard it. And that's why Abel was able to give that offering by faith. And so now we see that the only way to approach God is going to be what? Through that blood sacrifice. Because he gave of his flock. Which again then tells us what? Flock of hens? No. Flock of deer? No. Flock of sheep? Goats? Maybe. Which speaks of who? The Lamb of God who takes away the sin of the world? Already showing right there what this blood sacrifice is going to mean. It speaks of Jesus, is what it speaks of. So then Abel must have heard this somehow in order to offer this by faith. Now remember, your conscience knows what? Right from wrong. Knows good and evil. That is why it's called the dispensation of conscience. Cain knew the right thing to do, the good thing, and yet he chose not to do it. Paul talks about this conscience in Romans 2. He says this about those who don't have any idea about the law of Moses. He says, for when Gentiles who do not have the law by nature do the things in the law, these, although not having the law, are law to themselves, who show the work of the law, law written in their hearts, their conscience, bearing witness between themselves and their thoughts, accusing or else excusing them. And so God is saying, even though I have this dispensation for the Jews, the Gentiles don't get a free pass. They're still under the dispensation as well. And one of those dispensations is of conscience. They're going to be judged according to their conscience. This tells us the Gentiles who do not know the law of Moses, they're still bound by the dispensation of conscience. So, during this dispensation, man is responsible to respond to God through the prompting of his conscience. Part of that prompting was to bring an appropriate blood sacrifice, as God had told them. Some did, like Abel. The rest of the godly line, like Seth, and all the way down, Methuselah, Noah, they obviously were doing the same thing. Okay? You see, when Cain brought his own sacrifice in his own way, that led to what? Murder. To which then led to Cain building his own godless civilization, which was characterized by polygamy, violence, that's also violating the previous dispensation of one wife. By the time of Noah's day, it says in Genesis 6:5, then the Lord saw the wickedness of man was great in the earth, that every intent of the thoughts of his heart was only evil continually.

That concludes this Thursday edition of Abiding in the Word with Pastor Dave Love. Tune in tomorrow as Pastor Dave continues the series, Hard Questions, Solid Answers. 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
4: Ronald Reagan understood that preserving liberty required more than defending it. It had to be taught. In his 1989 farewell address, Reagan warned America about the danger of losing its national memory. If we forget what we did, we won't know who we are. Reagan understood that a free nation cannot preserve principles its people no longer understand. Every generation must learn why America's freedoms matter, understand the sacrifices that secured them, and accept the responsibilities that come with self-government. Liberty cannot be simply inherited. It must be intentionally passed from one generation to the next. Because when we fail to teach the meaning of freedom, we eventually lose the will to preserve it. So, are we preparing the next generation merely to inherit liberty, or teaching them why it is worth preserving?
5: Salem.
6: Wall Street Business Report.
7: With the Wall Street Business Report, I'm Bill Alexander. President Donald Trump said that oil prices that have surged because of the Iran war likely won't come down until after the U.S. midterm elections. Oil prices on Wednesday jumped more than 3%, pushing international Brent crude past the $100 threshold. Britain's NATS air traffic control provider has a week to investigate the system's failures that halted flights and stranded hundreds of thousands of passengers, the government has reported. Travel disruptions continued on Wednesday after flights resumed at major airports following Tuesday's hours-long outage, which led to 2,000 cancellations. Apple unveiled its latest generation of iPhones, including a widely anticipated folded version called Duo. The company's new CEO, John Ternus, who took over from Tim Cook on September 1st, introduced the lineup. Girl Scouts of the USA said its first cookies for dogs will go on sale in January. The cookies, dubbed Patch Pals, will only be sold online. For the Wall Street Business Report, I'm Bill Alexander in Washington.
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8: Everyone makes mistakes or bad decisions, sometimes serious ones. At the time, you might feel that there's no way back, but God can always make a way. Today on Turning Point, Dr. David Jeremiah illustrates this truth in the life of Jonah, who tried his best to leave God, only to find that God had never left him. From his series on Jonah, here's David to introduce his encouraging message, The Second Chance.
9: To me, this is one of the most encouraging sections of the book of Jonah, perhaps even of the Old Testament, especially for those of you who have gotten caught along the way getting out of fellowship with God. Maybe you made a big mistake and you wonder, is God finished with me? Well, Jonah deliberately defied God's command, ran away to another country, and God brought him back. And the Bible says here in Jonah chapter 3, and the word of the Lord came unto Jonah the second time. What happens from this moment on is one of the most remarkable recovery stories you will ever read anywhere. He went from being in the whale's belly in defiance of God to ultimately conducting one of the greatest revivals in the history of the world. Can you believe that? Because the Lord God gave him a second chance. And we're going to talk about that today from the third chapter of the book of Jonah. Don't miss any of this study. This is really exciting. Hey, the book of Jonah has been organized by us, and I put this together in a study guide. And you can get the study guide Jonah, the Runaway Prophet Study Guide is now available. It will take you through every single lesson that we talk about here on the air. You'll get all the notes, all the outlines, all the scripture references. You'll be able to use this to go back through the book. I recommend you study it with your small group. Put it on your schedule. Make sure you don't forget it. Get every one of your students a copy of the study guide, and then meet together each week when you study and enjoy a very robust discussion about the Runaway Prophet. I hope you will do that. Well, here is part one of The Second Chance from Jonah chapter 3. Over a lifetime of writing and teaching, Lewis Smedes, who's one of my favorite writers, never got tired of pointing people to the grace of God. On one occasion he said, "Grace is amazing because it works against the grain of common sense. Realistic common sense tells you that you're too weak, too harassed, too human to change for the better. But grace gives you power to send you on the way to being a better person. Plain common sense will tell you that you are caught in a rut of fate or futility. But grace comes along and promises that you can trust God to have a better tomorrow. For you, that is grace, and that is God's grace." There's no better news in all the world for those of us who know God than that we have a God who forgives and a God who is gracious. How many of you can say you're glad that God is a God who gives us a second chance? Can I get an amen to that? That is good news. And it's a good word for every one of us. And it's exactly the word from the scripture for today. I want to speak to you on the subject of the second chance. When I came to the first two verses of chapter 3, I just couldn't go on. I had to stop there and set up my tent for a couple of days and say, "Listen, we're going to talk about that for a whole Sunday." I felt like we needed to stop and talk about this wonderful truth, the God of the second chance. So Jonah 3, 1 to 2 says this: "Now the word of the Lord came to Jonah the second time, saying, 'Arise, go to Nineveh, that great city, and preach to it the message that I tell you.'" And those are some of the most helpful words in the whole Bible. The word of the Lord came to Jonah the second time. And everything Jonah had done, after all his running and resisting, God didn't give up on him. God spoke to him again the second time. What did he tell him? The same thing he told him the first time that he didn't do. If you're a student of baseball, you may remember the name of Ralph Branca. He was a fine pitcher for the old Brooklyn Dodgers, and he had many winning seasons. But you know, most people only remember him for one afternoon when he pitched to Bobby Thompson of the New York Giants in the final inning of the National League Championship. The Dodgers were ahead, and Branca's job was to protect the lead, but Thompson hit the pitch into the stands, and the Giants won the championship. In that moment, it felt like Branca's whole world collapsed with one swing of the bat. He had had a good career, but from that day on, people didn't ask him about his victories. All they wanted to know was, "How did you feel when you threw that pitch?" You might say, "Well, that's just baseball," but for him, it was more than a game. It was his whole life. It was his work, his reputation, his future, and it all seemed to unravel in one single moment. It made me think of something that happened when the goalie from Canada gave up a goal in overtime and the United States won the gold medal. And all I can think about is that goalie's going to remember that his whole life. He let them score the goal in overtime. Now, most of us are never going to make a mistake in public like that, but we understand the feeling. Our failure, even if it's just one bad decision, one season of our lives can start to define us. And we begin to wonder if there's any way back, if there's hope for us with God. Can I start again? Can the Lord ever use me after what I've done? That is why these words in Jonah are so precious to us. The word of the Lord came to Jonah the second time. The main message of this passage is simple and beautiful. We serve a God who gives a second chance. He's not finished with us when we fail. He's not done with us when we fall. And what he did for Jonah, he will do for you and for me. Now let's take a slice of this
5: First of all, looking at God's perspective on second chance. I'm here to tell you that if I understand anything about the Word of God, I understand this truth. The God I represent, the God who loves me and loves you, is a gracious God who gives His people the opportunity to start over. He is the God of the second chance. That is certainly true in the life of Jonah. For all practical purposes, Jonah could have believed he had ruined everything. What he did was not accidental. Jonah just didn't one day get up and do something he hadn't thought about. No, he had a clear command from God, and he did the exact opposite. He willfully, deliberately went in the wrong direction. He boarded a ship, he endangered the lives of pagan sailors, and sitting in the belly of that great fish, Jonah must have thought it was over. Even if he survived, he probably assumed God would never want anything to do with him again. And then we read these amazing words, and the word of the Lord came to Jonah the second time. Those words are filled with hope. Let me be clear about it. These verses don't teach that people who reject Christ in this life will get another chance in the next. The Bible says that it is appointed unto man once to die, and after that, the judgment. Jonah 3 is about what happens to believers when we fail God in this life. It is about restoration, not another opportunity after death. And the Bible is filled with illustrations of the second chance. Think about Moses. Did you know that in anger, Moses took the life of a man and spent 40 years on the backside of the desert? But God restored him and used him to deliver Israel. Moses became the greatest lawgiver in history. The words that he wrote in the law that he got from God have become the jurisprudence of nations from that day until now. A man used mightily after a terrible failure. And then think about David. This one really kind of astounds us all. He committed adultery and he arranged the death of an innocent man. By human standards, we would say he was finished. Yet through repentance and God's forgiveness, he was restored. And after his sin, he still ruled the kingdom. He planned the temple. He wrote many of the Psalms that comfort God's people to this day. God judged him, but God did not abandon him. Think of the prodigal son. We know that story well. He wasted his inheritance and ended up in a pig pen. When he came to his senses, he returned home. He expected rejection, but his father instead ran to meet him, covered him with kisses, and restored him as a celebrated son. And here's one we all know about, Peter. He denied the Lord 3 times. Yet after the resurrection, Jesus recommissioned him 3 times, and the man who failed so publicly became the preacher of Pentecost. And then there's John Mark. Not so well known as the others, but he abandoned Paul on a mission field, later became useful for ministry. Failure did not have the final word in his life. Here is the great lesson. Failure does not have to be final unless we allow it to be. God is more willing to give people a second chance than most people are willing to give people a second chance. But second chances do not mean that sin has no consequence. Every one of these people paid a price. Still, God brought them to a place where he could use them again. I want you to notice the way he dealt with them all. First of all, Moses had to go through a period of separation. He put Moses out in the desert, away from his people, away from everything that he knew. Moses ended up raising his family out there, and he became a shepherd. Here was this man who would become the greatest leader of Israel, and yet he was on the backside of the desert tending sheep, cut off from everything that seemed important. Moses wasn't really called to be a shepherd, he was called to be a leader, but God separated him from everything and gave him a long season to think about his life. And there's David. With David, God worked in a different way. The process he used was confrontation. You know, David had done all those terrible things we talked about. And he kept on living as if everything was fine. He never came clean. And then one day, God decided to deal with him and spoke to David's preacher. You want to be careful when you're in trouble, and God speaks to your preacher about you, because you're about to find out what he wants. So God sent Nathan to David. And Nathan was a wise prophet. He knew how to reach this man's heart. He told David a story about a little lamb that was stolen. It was so powerful. And when David heard it, he was filled with anger, and he said, "Whoever did that deserves to die." Nathan stuck his bony finger in David's face and said, "Thou art the man." Oops, caught. Sometimes the second chance comes only after confrontation, because until you face what you've done, there can't be any new direction. If you keep going the way you're going, you're going to get where you don't want to be. God used confrontation on David. So Moses, his plan was separation. David was confrontation. The prodigal son was desperation. The prodigal took his money to the far country, spent it all on wild living, and when we finally see him, everything is gone. His money, his food, his friends. He's slopping around with the hogs, and suddenly he comes to himself and realizes what his choices have done to him, and he is desperate. And he says, "These servants have more than I have," and he decided to go home. And he went back and confessed. Sometimes God allows you to go down to zero, end up with nothing. No assets, maybe. No place to live. He used desperation on the prodigal. Isn't it interesting how he uses these different methods on different people? Peter, I love this one. Peter, he got a demonstration. God put together an entire drama to deal with Peter. He set up the whole scenario ahead of time and even gave Peter an audio signal. Jesus said, "Before the night's over, you're going to hear the rooster crow after you've denied me." And Peter said, "That ain't going to happen." And the Lord said, "The rooster will tell you when it's done." Peter denied him, the rooster crowed, and Peter knew the jig was up. The Bible says he went out and wept bitterly. God used a demonstration to show Peter what he had done. And then there's John Mark. Remember, I told you he's not as famous as the others, but he was the friend of Paul's, and he turned his back on him. If God had used the same method on John Mark that he used on David or these others, he would have blown him out of the saddle. He would have never recovered. But you know what God did? He brought along a guy by the name of Barnabas, and Barnabas said to John Mark, "Come on, man. You're going with me. We're going to get you back on the right path." And sometimes people are so overwhelmed by failure that they need someone to believe in them again. And Barnabas did that. Some need a hard confrontation like David. Others need a gentle encouragement like John Mark. And then, of course, here's the star of our story, Jonah. Let me go back over this. Moses was separation. David was confrontation. The prodigal son was desperation. Peter was demonstration. John Mark was affirmation. And Jonah was isolation. God used isolation on him. He put him in the belly of a fish with no one to talk to, nothing to distract him, just time to think about what he had done. Every one of those people received a second chance, but not before God dealt with them in a personal way. Do you know that God might be dealing with some of you? Maybe he brought you here to hear this message, and he's dealing with you about your life. Maybe you've messed up, and you think that no one's going to help you or there's no chance, but I'm here to tell you, God is the God of second chances. And he brought you here to deal with you, and you don't want to resist him because he wants you to come back. That's good. The door to that second chance involves something like this. Something that brings you to a place of recognition and repentance. So we've looked at God's perspective on the second chance. Let's now look at our response. What do we do when we know that we've taken the wrong turn and we've gone down the detour instead of the main road? Recognition is the first thing. You have to accept what you've done. You say, "Well, Pastor, that's obvious." Well, that's not that obvious to most people. One thing I've realized more and more, especially when talking to people who get into trouble, is that many of them will not fully face what they've done. The human mind is very skilled at protecting us from painful truths about ourselves. We build explanations and mental defenses that shield us from guilt or shame. It is remarkable how people can live in a kind of false reality, seeing things not as they really are, but as they wish they were. Until you recognize the truth about your situation, it will not get better. In the Bible, when the prodigal son came to himself, it means he finally saw his life clearly. King David had a similar moment. After being confronted about his wrongdoing, he simply said this. He said, "I have sinned against the Lord," 2 Samuel 12:13. That was his moment of truth. No excuses, no deflection. The Bible says, "He who covers his sins will not prosper, but whoever confesses and forsakes them will have mercy." 1 John 1:8-9 says, "If we say that we have no sin, we deceive ourselves, and the truth is not in us. If we confess our sins, he is faithful and just to forgive us and cleanse us from all unrighteousness." There is usually a moment like that for all of us, a moment of recognition. After everything that has happened, we finally admit that what we have really done is wrong, and we accept that truth. Then, after recognition, usually there's some remorse. Luke 22:62 says that Peter went out and he wept bitterly when he realized what he had done. That moment came after he denied even knowing Jesus. When it finally hit him, he broke down. I'm not saying that you have to shed a certain amount of tears to experience God's grace, but I am telling you that just about everybody I know who goes through this process reaches a point of deep sorrow. There comes a moment when the full weight of what has happened in their life settles on them. The excuses fade, the reality becomes clear, and they are filled with remorse. The Apostle Paul wrote, "Godly sorrow produces repentance, leading to salvation. Not to be regretted, but the sorrow of the world produces death." Recognition opens the door. Remorse usually walks through it. And then there's repentance. Let me talk about this because it's so misunderstood. Repentance is something deeper. It is facing what you have done, measuring it by God's standards, and saying, "I will not continue in this. I'm turning around." It is not just feeling bad. It is choosing a different direction. And in the Bible, the word translated repent literally means to turn or change direction. In the ancient world, if you were traveling on a road and you asked someone, "Am I going the right way?" they might say to you, "No, you need to repent. You need to turn around." That is the picture behind repentance. It means to stop going one way and begin going another way. Spiritually, repentance means coming to God and saying, "I have sinned, I ask for your forgiveness, and I am turning away from this sin and turning towards you." Acts 3:19 says, "Repent therefore and be converted, that your sins may be blotted out." It is a change of mind that results in a change of direction. Repentance is almost a lost word in our culture. We don't hear it very often. But there cannot be restoration without repentance. There is no real change until you admit that what you are doing is not acceptable to God and you commit yourself to go a different way. People sometimes ask me to pray for them while continuing in something they know is wrong. For example, someone might say, "Would you pray for me? I'm in a relationship that is not right. Sometimes it involves another person who is already married." I tell them, "I'm not going to pray for you. I'm not going to pray for you unless you repent." "What do you mean? Are you willing to end the relationship?" If the answer is no, then prayer isn't the issue. Prayer is not a substitute for repentance. Psalm 66:18 says, "If I regard iniquity in my heart, the Lord will not hear me." You cannot ask God to bless what you are unwilling to surrender. You can't keep doing what you know is wrong and say, "God, would you help me?" No, he's not going to help you do that. Repentance means you come to the place where you see clearly that

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2: Peter, Simon, son of Jonah, do you love me more than these? And he said, yes, Lord, you know that I love you. And he said, feed my lambs. And he said to him again the second time, Simon, son of Jonah, do you love me? And he said to him, yes, Lord, you know that I love you. And he said to him, tend my sheep. And he said to him the third time, Simon, son of Jonah, do you love me? And Peter was grieved because he said to him the third time, do you love me? And he said to him, Lord, you know all things. You know that I love you. And Jesus said to him, feed my sheep. Would you notice, Peter denied the Lord three times, and Jesus recommissioned him three times, just to make sure that he didn't lose the truth, that he wasn't done with him. There was restoration, there was responsibility. Peter was recommissioned, and he had another opportunity to serve God. Don't you really resonate with these stories? I mean, there's none of us who can look back over our record and say, we could have been better there. We should have done this then. And does God get upset with us when we don't do it the way he wants us to do it? No, he gives us another chance. God is a great teacher, and he wants us to be a part of his plan, and he will help us do that any way he can. Sometimes he'll use a whale, and as we'll learn a little bit later on, sometimes a worm. He doesn't have anything outside of the boundary of his tools when he's dealing with his people. Tomorrow we'll take the second part of this second chance, and I hope you'll be with us then. This just gets, as my friends sometimes say, gooder and gooder. It gets better and better, and I know that you're going to want to be part of the finale of this third chapter of the book of Jonah. Be sure and join us tomorrow right here on this good station. 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
8: With SRN News, I'm Bernie Bennett. President Donald Trump has pledged $5,000 to every American if Republicans hold on to Congress in the midterms while slamming Democrats as extremists during night one of the Republican midterm convention. He also defended the war in Iran. Many Republicans who were leading in their midterm races skipped the event in Dallas, while others aimed to rally Trump supporters. The president pledged to visit key states and hold rallies. He also defended tariffs and promised a Trump dividend if Republicans win. Apple on Wednesday unveiled its latest generation of iPhones, including a widely anticipated foldable version called the Duo. The company's new CEO, John Ternus, introduced the latest lineup at the Steve Jobs Theater after cycling through the other updates to iPhones and Apple Watches and AirPods, along with artificial intelligence advances. He told the audience that there's one more thing, and a nod to the statement from Jobs that he made in the 1970s detective show.
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9: Eastbound I-70, police are blocking the left lane with a couple of stopped vehicles at Peoria. Construction westbound Pena blocked lanes, Gun Club Road to E-470. And CDOT reports lanes closed for construction both directions on Santa Fe north of Evans and shoulder work southbound Santa Fe, Rowland Avenue to County Line Road. Long-term work on I-70 on Floyd Hill. No delays from C-470 out to the tunnels. I'm Danny Christos with traffic.
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10: Fair skies heading into Thursday morning across the Denver metro. Temperatures into the upper 50s with afternoon highs Thursday upper 80s. Mostly sunny, going to remain dry across the region with clear skies and upper 50s, low 60s Thursday night. Friday will get back into the low 90s and cool to the mid 80s Saturday. Dry conditions heading into the weekend with a slight chance for showers and thunderstorms Saturday night. By Sunday and Monday, highs upper 80s, low 90s with widely scattered thunderstorms. I'm in meteorologist Don Watson.
11: Current temperature
12: 58 degrees.
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13: We must run to win in the race of life. 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
14: Coming up today, Pastor Greg Laurie points out how this life is compared to a race, and we need to do our very best to give it our all until the very end.
13: There's winners and losers in a race, and there's winners and losers in the race of life, and we should go for the gold. Silver's good, so's bronze, but definitely give it your best effort. Run it such a way that you will win.

0: gym, there are people there who are just getting it done. A certain number of reps, a certain duration of time, and then they're done. They're out of here. And then there are others who push themselves, and they give it their all, and it shows. Well, today on A New Beginning, Pastor Greg Laurie points out this life is too important to muddle through. The Lord wants us to run this race with endurance and to run this race to win. We'll learn more about how to do that in Acts.
1: So now we're in Paul's third missionary journey. God is using him powerfully, and miracles are happening. Acts 19, verse 11 says, God gave Paul the power to perform unusual miracles when handkerchiefs or aprons that had merely touched his skin were placed on sick people. They were healed of their diseases, and evil spirits were expelled. Stop there. So the emphasis is unusual miracles. These are not your normal miracles. Actual garments that have touched Paul are now being used by God to heal people. There was no healing power in something Paul wore. But it seems that in the minds of the people, there was sort of a faith release, if you will, where they thought, if I just touch this shirt that Paul wore, this robe or whatever it would be, I too will be healed. We see a similar situation in the story of the woman with a medical condition causing her to constantly bleed. And she reasoned, if I can touch the very edge of the garment of Jesus, I will be healed. Now, Jesus didn't say that. He didn't promise that, but she thought that. And sure enough, he's walking through a crowd of people. She reaches her hand through. She touches his robe. And suddenly, the healing power of God is released in her life, and she's healed right there on the spot. But it's interesting to note how Jesus healed different people. Sometimes they touched him, like the woman I mentioned. Other times he touched them. Other times he spoke the word and they were healed. On one occasion, a person was blind. He spit in the dirt and wiped the dirt with his spit in the guy's eye. Here's mud in your eye, buddy. Wow. Now, what would you think if you came and asked me for prayer and I spit on the dirt? What would you? Oh, no. You're not going to pray for me that way, are you? But the point is that the techniques, if you will, varied so people would realize it's not in the technique, it's not in the garment, it's not in the touch, it's from God himself. And by the way, God is still in the healing business. And when we need a touch from the Lord, we should call out to the Lord and ask him to heal us. Okay, so whenever God is at work, the devil will be there to oppose. So the devil effectively enters the scene through a group of guys identified as the seven sons of Sceva. So this man Sceva has seven sons, and they fancy themselves to be exorcists. They think they can cast demons out of people, but they were not the magnificent seven. They were the foolish seven, as we see now in the story, because they thought the name of Jesus was like some kind of an incantation or magic words, if uttered, would heal people. Go to Acts 19, verse 13. They tried to use the name of the Lord Jesus Christ in their incantation, saying, I command you in the name of Jesus, whom Paul preaches, to come out. The evil spirit replied, I know Jesus, and I know Paul, but who are you? Then the man with the evil spirit leaped on them, overpowered them, and attacked them with such violence they fled from the house naked and battered. Wow. Don't mess with demons. So there's three takeaway truths from this little story. Probably more, but here's three quick ones. Number one, Satan is real and powerful. And demons are real and powerful. And it's interesting that this man who is possessed by the demons had supernatural physical strength. I mean, he takes on seven dudes and they leave the house stripped of their clothing and just running for their lives. We see this same thing illustrated in that man who was demon-possessed who lived at the graveyard. And at night he would walk around shrieking and howling. And they put him in chains and he broke the chain. So the devil is powerful. Never take the devil on in your own strength. That's why the Bible says in Ephesians 6, stand in the Lord and in the power of his might. Number two, the power of Jesus is much stronger than the power of Satan. Because it's kind of scary to think how powerful the devil can be, but it's really encouraging to know that Jesus is way more powerful, right? Jesus said, all power has been given to me in heaven and in earth. So we serve an all-powerful God. And the third thing is the best defense is a good offense. The Bible says, submit to God, resist the devil, and he will flee from you. You see, the problem with the sons of Sceva is they had no relationship with God. They just, oh, in the name of Jesus, whom Paul preaches, and the demon's response is almost humorous. Jesus, I definitely know. Paul, I know, but who are you? It reminds us that the devil knows those who are a threat to his kingdom. So he knows, oh, that person, that man, that woman, they're a problem. They're a threat. I'm going to focus my energies on them. Remember when Jesus said to Simon Peter, Simon, Simon, Satan has been asking excessively for you that you would be taken out of the care and protection of God? Would that freak you out if Jesus said that to you? You're just hanging out. All of a sudden he turns to you, says your name twice. Satan has been asking for you by name. Maybe he paused for a moment, Peter shaking in his sandals. But then the Lord adds these words, but I have prayed for you that your faith would not fail. So yeah, the devil may come asking, but Jesus is going to answer the door. Okay, so don't worry about it. Jesus is way more powerful.
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1: Now we shift gears in the story as we come to Acts chapter 20. As I said, Paul is saying goodbye to these leaders. And so let's pick it up, Acts 20, verse 17. When we landed at Miletus, he sent a message to the elders of the church of Ephesus, asking them to come and meet him. When they arrived, he declared, "You know, from the day I set foot in this province of Asia until now, I have done the Lord's work humbly and with many tears. I have endured the trials that came to me from the plots of the Jews. I never shrank back from telling you what you needed to hear, either publicly or in your homes. I have had one message for Jews and Greeks alike, the necessity of repenting from sin and turning to God and having faith in our Lord Jesus Christ. Now I am bound by the Spirit to go to Jerusalem. I don't know what awaits me except that the Holy Spirit tells me in city after city that jail and suffering lay ahead. None of these things move me, nor do I count my life dear to myself, so that I may finish my race with joy in the ministry which I received from the Lord Jesus to testify to the gospel of the grace of God." Wow. Five categories Paul identifies that we are in, things that we're doing. First of all, Paul compares himself to a runner in a race. So I want to finish this race, he says, with joy. This was a favorite analogy of the apostle, the idea of running a race. He used it many times in his writings. For instance, over in 1 Corinthians 9:24, he reminded us that we must run to win in the race of life. He said, in a race, everyone runs, but only one person gets a prize. You should run in such a way that you will win. Run to win. Run for first place. not for honorable mention. You know, in schools today or in athletic events, they'll give participation trophies. This is not good. There's winners and losers in a race. And there's winners and losers in the race of life. And we should go for the gold. Silver's good, so's bronze. But definitely give it your best effort. Run that race to win. Then he also warns us about getting off track in the race of life when he writes to the believers in Galatia. In Galatians 5:7, he says, "You guys were running a good race. Who cut in on you from obeying the truth?" So, you know, when we're running this race, try to run with people that have the same passion that you have. Let me put it another way. Hang around with godly people and do godly things. Don't hang around with ungodly people, which will lead you to do ungodly things. Psalm 1 says, "Happy is the man that does not walk in the counsel of the ungodly, or stand in the way of sinners, or sit in the seat of the scornful, but his delight is in God's word." So there are godless people, scornful people, people that will slow you down in the race of life. So it's a good thing to periodically evaluate relationships you're engaged in. Is it a wing or is it a weight? Does it help you go faster like a wing, or does it slow you down like a weight? So don't let someone else cut in on you. Paul also warns in Philippians 3 about looking back in the race of life. You know, you got to look forward. It's a bad idea to look over your shoulder. That half of a second could cost you the race. You know, when you're driving on the freeway, and have you ever noticed that if there's a cop, a CHP, driving ahead of you, you always slow down. No one wants to pass the CHP, right? And even if they're under the speed limit, you go under the speed limit. If they slow down to 20, we'll all slow down to 20, right? Sometimes I think they do that just to mess with us. I wonder if I go slower, if they'll all go slower. But the problem is sometimes if you're driving and you look in your rearview mirror and you see a police officer driving behind you, you get focused on that and you're not paying attention to where you're going. In the race of life, you got to always be looking forward and not looking backwards. Because the first step to going back is looking back. Remember Jesus said, remember Lot's wife. Three words. Remember Lot's wife. Why should I remember Lot's wife? Because after she was delivered by the angel of the Lord from Sodom and Gomorrah, Lot's wife along with Lot and their children were warned, don't look back. And she deliberately looked back and she turned into a pillar of salt. Jesus said, no man having put his hand to the plow and looking back is fit for the kingdom of God. So in the race of life, keep looking forward, not looking backwards. And then Paul says, I want to finish this race with joy in verse 23. I love that. Not just finish the race with joy. I have never felt joy when I'm running. I've only felt pain. But he goes, I want to finish this with joy. So I've been running this race for over 50 years now. And I'm going to tell you a little secret. It is a joyful thing to serve God. I love it. Don't lose your joy. After he sinned, David said in Psalm 51, a psalm of confession, restore unto me the joy of my salvation, and then sinners will be converted to you. Isaiah 55 says, you shall go out with joy, you'll be led forth with peace. And the mountains and the hills will break forth before you into singing, and all the trees of the field will clap their hands. And then we're also told in Nehemiah 8:10, the joy of the Lord is your strength. Paul says, I want to finish this with joy. Do you have joy? Do other people see that joy in your life? It's really important. Paul also points out that as we run the race of life, we need to play by the rules. He says in 1 Corinthians 9:27, I run straight to the goal with purpose in every step. I discipline my body like an athlete training it to do what it should. Otherwise, my fear is after I preach to others, I'd be a hypocrite and I would be disqualified. So when you enter into a race or whatever it is, there's rules. These are the rules. Do you agree to play by the rules? Yes. I read about one guy that entered a marathon And he agreed to play by the rules. And they noticed that when the race was coming to a close, this guy comes across the finish line. No sweat. He was just acting like he had not done anything. And he won the bronze. And someone complained. And they found out the guy had started the race, ran through the forest, got on a bus, went to the place where the race ended, got off the bus, and then ran across the finish line. Needless to say, he was disqualified. So we got to play by God's rules. That's the way to do it. And we want to run all the way, because it's not just starting this race well, it's finishing this race well. I have found that the best way to run well in the race of life is to have a good motivation. Why am I doing it? What is my objective? And the author of Hebrews tells us the secret. He says, we're surrounded by a great cloud of witnesses, so let's lay aside the weight and the sin that so easily besets us and run with endurance a race that is set before us, looking unto Jesus, the author and finisher of our faith, who for the joy that was set before him endured the cross, despising the shame, and now is set down at the right hand of God. So that's how you look to Jesus. I don't run this race for people. I don't run it for applause. I don't run it for likes on my social media. I don't run it for any of those things. I started it this way, and I hope to end it this way. I'm doing it for Jesus, and that's what will keep you going no matter what you're facing.

0: great encouragement to keep us going in our Christian life. Pastor Greg Laurie with our studies in Acts chapters 19 and 20 today here on A New Beginning. Given the sacrifice of Jesus on the cross, as Pastor Greg said, it's what motivated Jesus to keep going. Given that, how have you responded? Because of what Jesus did, he extends his free gift of eternal life to each of us. Have you accepted that gift? Pastor Greg, someone can enter into that kind of relationship today, can't they?
1: They can, and it's so simple. And I think because it's so simple, people think, oh, it can't be that easy. Well, look, Jesus did all the heavy lifting. He carried the cross for you. He died on that cross that he carried. This isn't about what you do. It's about what he's done. But here's what the Bible says. Whoever will call upon the name of the Lord will be saved. So let's just say that you're caught in a riptide out in the ocean and you need help and there's a lifeguard at the stand and they see you. You've got to call out to them and let them know you need saving. And the same is true when it comes to eternal life. Jesus is ready to save you. Will you call out to him? You say, well, okay, how do I do that? You do it through prayer. And prayer is just talking to God. So listen, I'd like to lead you in a simple prayer. And if you pray this prayer after me, I believe God will hear it and answer it, and Christ will come to live inside of you. Thousands of people have prayed a prayer like this over the years that we've been doing this radio broadcast and have seen their life change. There's no power or magic in a prayer. It's all about your commitment to Christ. But this is a way to call on the name of the Lord in this prayer. So if you want Jesus to come into your life and forgive you of your sin, if you want to know that you'll go to heaven when you die, if you want to fill that big hole in your heart, just pray this prayer after me. You could pray it out loud if you like. Pray it in the quietness of your heart, but pray these words if you would. Lord Jesus, I know that I'm a sinner, but I know that you're the Savior who died on the cross for my sin. I am sorry for my sin, and I turn from it now. And I choose to follow you from this moment forward. Be my Savior and my Lord. Be my God and my friend. Thanks for hearing this prayer and answering this prayer. In Jesus' name I pray. Amen. Listen, if you just prayed that prayer, I want you to know that God has heard you and has answered it. The Bible says, these things we write to you that believe on the name of the Son of God, that you may know that you have eternal life, that you may know. It's yours now. God has given it to you because it's the gift of eternal life through Jesus Christ, our Lord. Congratulations and welcome to the family of God.
0: Yeah, that's right. 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You know, Pastor Greg, there are times when we have the privilege of praying with someone to accept Christ.
1: Yes.
0: And when that happens, you know, we really want to give them something to follow up.
1: Yeah.
0: And obviously, a Bible is a great option, the best option. And you have a new book, What Every Growing Christian Needs to Know. It kind of sounds like that would be a great introduction to the Christian life.
1: Yeah, I think so, Dave. I think it'd be very helpful because, you know, you wonder, where do I go now? You know, when I became a Christian at the age of 17, no one gave me anything. They didn't give me a Bible. They didn't say, Greg, you need to start going to church now. And the school bell rang because it happened on my high school campus, and I literally had no idea what to do next. And thank God, a guy I didn't know from Adam's House Cat, And I don't know that Adam had a house cat, but it's an expression. Anyway, this guy named Mark comes up to me. He introduces himself. He takes me to church, and effectively he started to disciple me. That was so important. But I want to help other people sort of be like Mark was to me. And this is a resource you could put in the hands of a new believer. In fact, you could go through it with them, and it would be helpful to you as well. You could break things down and explain it. You could start a little small group and invite new believers over to it. But this is something that will be a blessing to them because, you know, when I read a book, I'm not trying to impress anyone, Dave. I'm not some prolific author. I speak in a very plain, understandable way. And by the way, that's intentional. I heard one great Bible preacher from days gone by who said the objective of preaching is to get the cookies on the bottom shelf where the kids can get to them. So I try to do that. I use humor. I use illustration. I try to write in a language, in a way of speaking that people understand, because I just want them to internalize these truths. You know, and I have to say that the Bible says of Jesus, the common people heard him gladly. He wasn't trying to impress the Pharisees and the Sadducees and the religious elite of the day. In fact, he had some pretty scathing words for them. He was trying to communicate with the regular folk out there who just wanted to get closer to God. So if you want to learn more about how to get the most out of your Bible study and how to pray more effectively and how to share your faith in a way that you'll see results, then you want to order a copy of this new book, What Every Growing Christian Needs to Know.
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8: With SRN News, I'm Bernie Bennett. Apple on Wednesday unveiled its latest generation of iPhones, including a widely anticipated foldable version called Duo. The company's new CEO, John Ternus, introduced the latest lineup at the Steve Jobs Theater after cycling through other updates to the iPhone, the Apple Watch, and AirPods, along with artificial intelligence advances. Ternus told the audience that, actually, there is one more thing, in a nod to the trademark phrase from Jobs that Jobs himself borrowed from the 1970s detective show, Columbo. Backup quarterback Drew Locke led two late-scoring drives, and the Seattle Seahawks intercepted Drake May three times in the fourth quarter to overcome an early injury to starter Sam Darnold and lead the New England Patriots in a 13-10 game of the Super Bowl rematch in the season opener of the NFL. The Seahawks were held to just a field goal. This is SRN News.
9: The word on traffic for your morning commute.
10: Good Thursday morning. One crash in the drive. This is northbound I-25 ramp to 6th Avenue. Car hit the barrier. That ramp is currently blocked. That's northbound I-25 trying to exit at 6th Avenue. And the rest of the drive looks great. Had some construction. I-70 around Peoria. That is gone. Good looking drive there. Headed to the airport. No trouble. 225, C-470, Highway 36. All in great shape. With traffic, I'm Sidney Thielen.
11: Denver weather.
12: Fair skies heading into Thursday morning across the Denver metro. Temperatures into the upper 50s with afternoon highs Thursday upper 80s. Mostly sunny, going to remain dry across the region with clear skies and upper 50s, low 60s Thursday night. Friday will get back into the low 90s and cool to the mid 80s Saturday. Dry conditions heading into the weekend with a slight chance for showers and thunderstorms Saturday night. By Sunday and Monday, highs upper 80s, low 90s with widely scattered thunderstorms. I'm meteorologist Don Watson.
13: Current temperature
14: 57 degrees.
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15: Paul said it. I resolve to make nothing known among you but Jesus Christ and Him crucified. His work in your behalf. And that message is our core. Everything else results from that. But from this message, the church itself is not to move. For when we hold to that, we actually have the ground which gives the church its spiritual power in the world.
16: 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In today's episode, Pastor Brian shares a lesson from the last few verses of Philippians 1. Dr. Chappell investigates the way we are to live in light of the truth of this passage. We are citizens of heaven by way of the work of Christ on our behalf. You can find this lesson and many others when you visit unlimitedgrace.com. And while you're there, look for the children's book, Anyway and Always, written by Pastor Brian and his wife, Kathy. Through this book, the Chappells present the promise of the covenants fulfilled by Christ in a personal and meaningful way for young children to understand. Let's hear now from Dr. Brian Chappell as he shares the lesson, Signs of Joy.
15: Have I been a good man? Have I lived a good life? The questions asked by an old man through tears of doubt as he kneels beside a cross in the cemetery at Normandy. The cross marks the grave of a man who gave his life almost 60 years earlier for the man who now kneels at his grave site. In that war previous, Private James Ryan was the fourth son of a woman who had already lost three sons in World War II, and military regulations said that she should not have to lose a fourth son. So Captain John Miller, played by Tom Hanks in the movie Saving Private Ryan, takes a squad of eight men to go save Private Ryan. And in the saving of that private, all eight of the squad members are killed, including Captain Miller, whose dying words to Private Ryan are, "Earn this." So we flash forward 60 years to the 80-year-old in Normandy Cemetery on his knees, still being crushed by the weight of trying to be worthy for the sacrifice that was made in his behalf. What would that sacrifice actually require of his earning? Captain Miller actually expresses it earlier in the film. He better be worth it. The one we save, he better go home and cure a disease or invent a longer-lasting light bulb or something. But at the end of his life, we see the 80-year-old on his knees, still asking the question, "Am I worthy? Did I earn it?" His children, his grandchildren are around him in a beautiful family, and still he does not know the answer. He's being crushed by the doubt. And maybe it's a doubt that we ourselves feel when we read a passage like this that begins with the words, "Let your manner of life be worthy of the gospel of Jesus Christ." It's almost as though we can hear ourselves at the cross and Jesus' dying words to us are, "Earn this." And if those are the words that we hear coming from Jesus' mouth, we will always wonder, could we possibly be worthy? But of course, those were not the last words of Jesus. His last words were not, "Earn this." His last words were, "It is finished. The debt is paid. All the penalty is done. You are made worthy, not by your merits, but by the mercy of a God who provided Jesus Christ in your behalf." And when you know that you are made worthy by his act, not by yours, your life is not trying to earn Jesus' sacrifice. It is responding in love for the sacrifice that has been given to you. It's actually the wording that's here in this passage, if we will read closely and not just hear "worthy" as the crushing weight of guilt upon us, but remember that it was God's will to crush him, to take guilt off of us. The key words are right there at the beginning. Verse 27, "Only let your manner of life be worthy of the gospel." That language, a number of your footnotes will actually explain to you, is actually saying, behave like a citizen of heaven, which, by the way, means that you already have the citizenship. That what Paul told us previously was, you are no longer foreigners and aliens, but citizens and members of the household of God, not by your work, but by his. And because you are citizens, reflect that in the way that you live. But you're not earning your citizenship. That is what he has provided by his work upon the cross, Jesus Christ in our behalf. What would it mean for us that we would live like citizens purchased by the work of Christ? You know, if you are a citizen in a country, you have no greater responsibility than when you are called to be willing to give your life for your country. To be a citizen of heaven means to live the responsibility, to be willing to live your life as a citizen of heaven. And that means if we are called to conflict, we are willing to go as a citizen of heaven. And it's precisely a conflict to which we are called. Verse 30 is the Apostle Paul saying to those at Philippi, "I urge you to be engaged in the same conflict that you saw I had." This is, in essence, a call to battle. And the Apostle Paul is saying, if you are living as citizens, then I'm going to hear certain things from you from the battlefield. Verse 27 again, "Let your manner of life, citizens, be worthy of the gospel of Christ, so that whether I come and see you or am absent, I may hear of you that you are standing firm in one spirit." The apostle, there he is in prison, but he's listening for the sounds of battle. And what he's saying is, I hope that I will hear from you that you are standing firm. Two implications. One is simply that we are not pushed over, forced to retire, forced to retreat by the work of the enemy. That we take the opposition and don't give way. The Apostle Paul well knew what it was to be a Christian in Philippi and knew the opposition that could be there. Remember, because he challenged the idolatry that put money in the pockets of certain people. He was beaten by the people of the town, then dragged before the Romans and beaten with rods and then thrown into prison. Paul well knows there can be opposition, the payment of a price. And still he says, I pray that I hear those of you at Philippi will stand firm for the sake of the gospel. And in do that, you accept the risk to do so. But it's not just about standing firm against opposition. It's standing firm for the gospel. Whether it's an employer, a professor, a spouse, a friend who is challenging, pushing back, do we stand firm? What would that look like? The Apostle Paul says, again, verse 27, that you would let your manner of life be worthy of the gospel of Christ. Every word key, the good news of the anointed one who came to die. This gospel that the apostle will say later on in verse 29 has been granted to you for the sake of Christ, that you should believe in him. The apostle, while he's not putting it all together, is just speaking out of the background of his own understanding of the gospel. It has been granted to you to believe in the gospel, the good news of the one who came to die in your behalf. That your faith is not in what you do. Your faith is not in your performance. What has been granted to you, the very work of God, is that you would believe by faith God has worked in your behalf through the work of his Son. As we approach the 500th anniversary of the Reformation at the end of this month, we remember the Reformers stood by those principles, faith alone, in grace alone, provided by Christ alone. And here's the apostle saying, the faith has been granted to you to believe in Christ who provided for you. And don't give way on that. That's the message, not of your performance or any else's performance. It's not any other message in the church. I want to hear that you're standing firm, not being pushed away by the opposition, but not moving from the gospel.
13: 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That's 844-414-7223. And now, more from Brian Chappell on today's Unlimited Grace.
15: And here's the apostle saying, The faith has been granted to you to believe in Christ who provided for you. And don't give way on that. That's the message, not of your performance or any else's performance. It's not any other message in the church. I want to hear that you're standing firm, not being pushed away by the opposition, but not moving from the gospel. It is possible for the church to move from the gospel. Russell Moore, the head of the Ethics and Religious Liberty Commission of this Southern Baptist Convention's United States, writes this: in a politicized era, we can morph the church's mission into a message about political influence or family values or upward mobility. But if any of these take over our efforts, the gospel loses ground. We lend a voice to every just cause. We work against every moral compromise. And we pray for every spiritual blessing. But we stand for Jesus Christ and Him crucified. Paul said it. I resolve to make nothing known among you but Jesus Christ and Him crucified. His work in your behalf. And that message is our core. Everything else results from that. But from this message, the church itself is not to move. For when we hold to that, we actually have the ground which gives the church its spiritual power in the world. And with that spiritual power, the apostle has expectations. He says what they are. The end of verse 27. Hear that you are standing firm in one spirit with one mind, striving side by side for the faith of the gospel. Not just standing firm, but striving together. Two implications. If you are striving, you are moving forward. It's not just standing firm, not just saying that's our obligation not to let anybody touch us. But the goal of the gospel, the apostle will state in the very next chapter, it is ultimately so that every knee will bow and every tongue confess that Jesus Christ is Lord. Our calling is to be salt and light within our society, not just to retreat into a corner culture, not just to take pride in our own church, not just to insulate our own families, but to ultimately say, as we are standing for the gospel, there is another step to take, and that step is to take forward motion into the calling that God gives us. When Robert Morgan was here last week, do you remember he said that when the children of God were there encamped on the Red Sea, believing the Egyptians were about to take them, the first command, stand firm. Second command, step forward. There is a job to do, but not alone. Striving side by side, one spirit, one mind, one faith. The message, of course, is that our citizenship is not one of independency, that we are not called by Christ to just be okay with Jesus ourselves, that we are called into a corporate relationship, into the citizenship of the kingdom of God. And because we are called into citizenship, we are called together for the sake of others. When the apostle actually uses the language here of striving side by side, the image that would be called to mind in his time was of the Roman legion. Shield against shield against shield, marching against any enemy, unstoppable as one body, virtually one man moving against the opposition. But what would it mean for us, or even the people at Philippi, to be saying, we are to strive together, moving forward, side by side, shield to shield, going forward into the society in which God calls us? Already we're being taught. The apostle began this letter saying, I, Paul, with Timothy. Here I am, a Jew, older man, with a mixed Jew and Gentile, younger man, and we are together in this prison situation, now giving an example to you. And who are you that I'm calling side by side? Well, Lydia was there. There's a Greek woman, businesswoman. And at the same time, we know in the church is the Roman jailer, historical enemies. mixed genders, different ethnicities, different languages, different backgrounds, different social status, side by side for the sake of the gospel. What would it mean for us to say different generations together, side by side, that we are called together into church citizenship, what we call membership in our day and age, not just to swell our roles, not just to increase our stature, that what we are actually doing is we are believing that we are committing ourselves to one another by saying, I'm not in this alone. I'm for you and you for me, and we are together in the mission of the gospel. There are things that believers do. When we commit ourselves to Jesus Christ, we show our loyalty by baptism. I say to the world and to the church, I am made right with Jesus Christ, not by my works, but by his shed blood. It is his blood that washes my sin away, and in baptism, I show my loyalty to his work. But when I do that, I show my membership in the body of Christ. I commit myself to other people financially, in the vote, like the congregational meeting we just had, committing to each other in prayer meetings, in small groups, because we know we have to be shield to shield, side by side. And when we do that across generations and across ethnicities and across demographics, we are actually showing to the world the work of Jesus Christ among us. Do you remember in Ephesians, the Apostle Paul said when he was calling people from different ethnicities to work together in the church for the sake of the gospel, that they were doing it so that the multicolored wisdom of God would show forth to the authorities in the heavenly places. Have you ever thought about what that actually means? That the manifold wisdom of God, which, by the way, in the New Testament is the same word that is being used to translate Joseph's multicolored coat in the Old Testament, that the multicolored wisdom of God, because of what's happening in the church, would actually be displayed to the heavenly authorities. Now, we think of heavenly only being describing where the angels live. But in the book of Ephesians, remember, we wrestle not against flesh and blood, but against what? Powers and authorities and spiritual wickedness in heavenly places. The apostle is saying that when the church comes together, shield to shield, life to life, supporting one another in small groups, in prayer, cross ethnicities, cross gender, cross age, all of that together, that even the demons take note and say, my, what kind of God are we dealing with? They can get those people together, working together for the sake of the gospel. Sometimes we think that in the church, where we talk about working cross-generationally and cross-ethnicity and cross-regions and cross-nationalities, that we're somehow just bowing to the present age's political correctness. No way. There is, as it were, a ladder of tolerance, as the Bible is describing it for believers. One ladder of tolerance is, I'll not hate you. That's the bottom rung. I'll not hate you. A little higher ladder says, well, I'll accept you. You know you're different than me, but I'll let you in. But a higher rung says, I actually desire the gospel to show by God bringing together in one body people of different backgrounds. But there is a higher rung. And the highest rung of all says, I don't only desire different kinds of people here, I need them. For the gospel to be in its place, for the demons to scatter, for the work of the gospel to go forward, we actually need to show that the gospel is not just for a homogenized church, just people like us, just people of my age, just people of my demographic, just people like me. No, when is that the church? I'll form my church and I'll get mine, and you go form your church and you'll get yours. How is that the gospel? The gospel is where people

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0: with SRN News, I'm Bernie Bennett. President Donald Trump says oil prices that spiked because of the Iran war likely will come down until after, won't come down until after the U.S. midterm elections. Oil prices jumped more than 3% Wednesday, pushing international Brent crude past the $100 threshold for the first time since July as salvos between the U.S. and Iran escalated. Mr. Trump, in an exchange with reporters before traveling to Dallas for the midterm Republican convention, added that he believes Iran will finally relent after the pivotal U.S. elections are held in November. A racketeering conspiracy trial of Huawei Technologies is open in New York, with federal prosecutors accusing the Chinese tech company of a litany of crimes, including stealing technology from American companies, abusing the U.S. financial system, and helping Iran snoop on its citizens. Huawei is the world's biggest supplier of gear for wireless telecom networks, but it's banned from selling equipment in the U.S. This is SRN News. I'm Bernie.
1: Good morning. I'm Tom Moeller. This is the Morning Word. Sunny, warm, and a high near 90. You could win 3 autographed books from Chuck Swindoll's private collection and his new memoir, Awakened by Grace. 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Text INSIGHT 94878. If you're the type of person who's a cheerleader for people whose life is a mess, then King Saul of Israel is your man. The good news is God specializes in turning a mess into a success for his own glory. Unfortunately, some people squander those undeserved successes that God gives them. Ed Taylor's looking at the life of King Saul in 1 Samuel chapter 15.

0: he's about to receive God's abounding grace, turning a mess into a success. That's next.
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2: It's a drive this morning. Great time to head out. Now, route's starting to get a little busier. Not dealing with any problems. A crash at I-25 and 6th Avenue, that has cleared out. I-25 on the ramp to 270, getting a little busier with construction. I-76 starting to see a little more traffic. I-70 looks great. No trouble headed to the airport. 225 looks good. C-470, Highlands Ranch Drive, about 15 minutes. With traffic, I'm Susan Phelan.
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3: As you look back on your life, maybe you've made a real mess of things. Pastor Ed Taylor says, don't lose hope.
4: The problems in our lives, because of the flesh and because of our mistakes, because of our sin, requires a skilled, wise God to come and rescue, to fix, to mend, and to repair us. Trying to fix something that has been broken by the flesh, or I would say this, trying to fix something in the flesh that was already broken because of the flesh will lead to disaster. And you've got to get that. You and I have to grasp that. And taking things in our own hands will not solve the problem. It will make things worse. We are at the mercy of a God who loves us, who has compassion on us, who is all wise, all knowing, all powerful, and has the resources to correct those things in our lives that we have broken. This

0: Hello, friend. Welcome to another Abounding Grace broadcast. Pastor Ed Taylor will join us in just a second as we continue making our way through 1 Samuel. Perhaps, like the man we'll meet today, you're really not in a good place. The good news we'll bring before you today is God specializes in turning a mess into a success for His glory. He loves to give second chances, and King Saul is about to receive one here in chapter 15.
1: Take your Bibles, open them to 1 Samuel chapter 15 is where we are. 1 Samuel 15 in our Bible study, verse by verse through the book of 1 Samuel. It's been a good study. Unfortunately, we're watching the downfall of a man. We're seeing it in many of the attributes that are possessed by a man who, with great privilege and opportunity, by the time we get to our section here in chapter 15, his behavior is going to be compared to witchcraft. Now, if you were to talk to Saul, who's King Saul now, before he was ever anointed king, and said, do you think in a couple years in your life that you're going to be involved in behavior that will be compared by a man of God to witchcraft? I'm most certain that the response would have been, no way, never. That's not my heart. That's not my desire. And yet we see it happen. And we not only see it happen in the scriptures, but we see it happen far too much. And Lord, help us not to walk down a path that in just a few years we went from great potential to great disaster. Now, as we open up chapter 15, I was thinking of how I am not very good with my hands. I'm not good at fixing things, anything. Ever. I'm not good with my hands. I'm not good with a saw. I'm not good with a hammer. Nothing like that. If I break something, or if something breaks that I own, I'm truly at the mercy of a wise, skilled person that knows what they're doing. I really don't have even the capability of figuring out. Now, I can tinker a little bit with electronics and such, but even then, we just had an electronic thing break in our house, and there's a brother in the church that I call right away, we connect right away, because this is his world. And he would know exactly what to look for, and even with one little suggestion, just telling us what to do is like, oh, it's broke. It's completely broke. There's no hope. I can't even fix it. But he didn't say that because he hasn't seen it yet. But here, you know, when I look at that, I thought, you know, spiritually it's the same thing for you and for me. You're just like me spiritually. And what I mean by that is this: when something breaks in our lives spiritually, we are at the mercy of a wise, skilled God to fix it for us. We are unable to fix our own mistakes. We are unable to undo our own mistakes. We are very much at the mercy of the problems in our lives, because of the flesh and because of our mistakes, because of our sin, requires a skilled, wise God to come and rescue, to fix, to mend, and to repair us. And we learned, didn't we? Trying to fix something that has been broken by the flesh, or I would say this, trying to fix something in the flesh that was already broken because of the flesh will lead to disaster. And you've got to get that. You and I have to grasp that. And taking things in our own hands will not solve the problem. It will make things worse. We are at the mercy of a God who loves us, who has compassion on us, who is all wise, all knowing, all powerful, and has the resources to correct those things in our lives that we have broken. And when we jump in and try to fix things on our own, it only gets worse. Remember what we learned? Jot it down. Romans chapter 8, verse 8 says, so then those who are in the flesh cannot please God. How often in the flesh can we please God? Never. Never. I believe one of the solutions in our life is to admit when we're in the flesh. To acknowledge that. Our only hope when things are amiss are to cry out to the God who loves us and submit ourselves humbly to His care, knowing that He has the wisdom and the understanding and the direction. He knows how to care for our lives far better than we do. King Saul makes sinful mistake after sinful mistake, only to complicate things by jumping in and trying to fix them with more sinful mistakes. He doesn't take wise counsel. He leans on his own understanding. He thinks he's got it all figured out. And chapter 15 is a key chapter in the life of King Saul. We're met with a man that's blown it countless times. And I wonder how many of us could say the same thing in our lives in various ways, that we look back on a season of our lives and we've just blown it. We've blown it. We've blown it small. We've blown it big. And maybe even trying to respond to the error by fixing it. And then that's, we just blow it there. And chapter 15 opens up with such great hope and such great promise for you and I. Because if that does describe your life in any way that you've blown it, understand this. We serve the God of the second chance. God does in His grace extend mercy and grace and gives us a second chance. After all we've learned about King Saul, you would think chapter 15 would open up and God met Saul and wiped him out and gave Israel a new king. It just didn't work out. But instead, what we read of is Samuel weeping and mourning. We read of God's heart going, man, recognizing it and seeing it for what it is. From the human perspective, this was a bad choice. And we already knew that. That wasn't something new. God already told them it was a bad choice choosing a king. It was a bad choice because the king would use them and draft their kids and take advantage of them. They needed God to rule over them, but instead they chose a king. And now we see it unfold what a bad choice it is. And yet, chapter 15 is another chance. We open up with such great hope. Samuel also said to Saul, verse 1, "The Lord sent me to anoint you king over Israel, over his people, over Israel. Now therefore, heed the voice of the words of the Lord." I mean, isn't that the phrase that you hear when you've blown it? God is great. And Saul said, God has anointed you, Saul. God, man, you are in God's favor. And this is in light of all the errors that he's made, all the sins that have been committed. And here's the word. And if you're listening to this right now, and the description of your life is that you've blown it, listen to what the Bible says. Now therefore, heed the voice of the words of the Lord. That's the way out. Turn to the Lord. And here's the words for Saul, verse 2. "Thus says the Lord of hosts, I will punish Amalek for what he did to Israel, how he laid wait for them on the way when he came up from Egypt. Now, go and attack Amalek, and utterly destroy all that they have, and do not spare them, but kill both man and woman, infant and nursing child, ox and sheep, camel and donkey." So Saul gathered the people together and numbered them in Telaim, 200,000 foot soldiers, 10,000 men of Judah, and Saul came to a city of Amalek and lay in wait in the valley. What we're seeing here essentially is a second chance for King Saul. That's what the Lord will do with us. He'll send a messenger after messenger after messenger, giving us opportunities to get things right. And here is Saul's chance. After so many failures on so many different levels, God is graciously extending another chance to King Saul. And it comes in the form of a battle as the king and the leader. It comes in the form of a war. Keep in context, because this is a troubling passage. It's one of many troubling passages in this second section of Samuel. You have to keep in mind this is war. This is a war against two countries. And the command of God to wipe out everyone is a very specific command. And some would ask, well, wait a minute, how could God do such a thing? How could God order such a thing? Well, one of the things we need to remember that the Amalekites, the descendants of Esau, the unbelieving brother of Jacob, the enemy of Israel, have been a thorn in the side of Israel since coming out of Egypt. They have been utterly bitter enemies, wanting to destroy. You could say that the Amalekites are involved in something that's still ongoing today in the unrighteousness of anti-Semitism. They hated the Jews and wanted to wipe the Jews from women, children, infants on. So God orders their destruction. And while it does pose a difficulty, it shouldn't be too hard to conceive from God's perspective what's being dealt with here. Because this is one of the many places where the critics of the Bible and the critics of God will come and try to force us with an explanation. How could God order the utter, complete extinction of a people group? Now, my first answer is, I don't know why God does all the things he does. I really can't answer that question in particular. I'm not God. I'm not in his mind. I don't know the ways of God. The Bible tells me, and I affirm it to be true, that God's ways are not my ways. His thoughts are not my thoughts. So I humbly, when I'm forced into a corner with this particular passage and others like it, trying to force me with an answer, I honestly respond, I don't know in particular. I don't know exactly why God would do such a thing and why he stops some things and allows other things. I don't know. I don't know why I have a desire for one thing from God and God doesn't fulfill it. He has something different. But I do know this, even though I don't know why, I do trust God. Even though I can't explain why, I trust his wisdom. I trust his faithfulness. I trust his direction. I trust his will. Especially when I don't understand it. And I can't put my finger on it. And I don't know, I can't have. But I do see, from a practical perspective, I do understand the wisdom in this military campaign. The Amalekites were vicious, cruel, wicked, heartless people. That's the testimony of the Amalekites throughout the scriptures. They wanted to exterminate the Jews. And they weren't just waging war on the nation, but waging war on God himself. The Bible says, all the way back in Genesis chapter 12, God lays this principle before us. He says, I will bless those that bless you, and I will curse him who curses you. And in all the families of the earth, you shall be blessed. So you take on the Jewish people, you take on the very heart of God himself. And so the Amalekites have waged war on God. They engaged in very vile, false idolatry worship. They offered up their children as living sacrifices to worship their false gods. They killed and brutalized and were a blight on humanity. The path that they were on would surely end in their own destruction and every generation from them. And this command is not unparalleled, as God himself, seeing the wickedness of the world, wiped out a world except for Noah and his wife and his family. It's not an unparalleled, it's not a brand new decision that God would make. History shows us that nations that have persecuted Israel have been severely judged, even to this day. And so I can see that. It's not as difficult as a passage, although I don't understand the knowledge of God, I don't also doubt him. I trust that his command to destroy the Amalekites was a righteous command because it came from a righteous God. This wasn't Saul just making it up. God gave the direction. Now, on a side note, let's step back for a second and allow the Amalekites to speak to us in typology and in picture. The Amalekites, if you like to write in your Bibles right there in verse 3 or verse 2, either one, the mention of Amalek, you can circle it and write next to it, flesh. Because the Amalekites in the Bible are a type and a picture of the flesh, which we've been talking about and learning through the life of King Saul. The flesh life. The Bible says that if we walk in the flesh, we will be involved in all sorts of ugly sin. Our flesh, our old sinful habit patterns. Not in the spirit. You know, we walk in the spirit, the Bible says we won't fulfill the lusts of the flesh. But then the Bible also says that the flesh lusts against the spirit and the spirit against the flesh, and the two are contrary to one another so that you and I don't do the things that we wish. Amalekites here speak of living in the flesh and living for the flesh. You can jot it down in Deuteronomy chapter 25. We learn how wicked the Amalekites were. You know what they did? The Amalekites would attack. When they attacked the children of Israel, they didn't do a frontal attack on all the strong men and all the men of valor. They loved to hit the back of the pack and attack from behind as the people of Israel marched through the wilderness. What that means is the Amalekites love to pick off the sick, the elderly, the feeble, the young, the tired, the weak. That's where the flesh attacks. They would go after those that were the most vulnerable. And that's how the flesh works in our lives, isn't it? So often our flesh will exploit an area of our lives where we're weak, feeble, and being held back from the Lord. So often the ones that are very fleshly, if you kind of look, maybe you look at an episode in your life where you were very fleshly, there's a good chance that you weren't at the time pressing into the things of the Lord, but you were hanging out in the back, just sort of hanging out. You're still a part of the group, but you're really not pressing into the things of God. Big pictures for us. The Amalekites are, if the Amalekites represent the flesh, and they do, and in God's eyes, the Amalekites are to be completely destroyed, then the picture follows, doesn't it? That you and I need to continually kill and destroy the flesh in our lives. Jesus said the same thing. He said it a different way, though. He said, if your right hand causes you to sin, congratulate it. Cut it off. Now, as we saw in our last Bible study together, he's not speaking literally. That's not going to solve your sin problem if you cut your hand off and then your left hand causes it, and then you cut your hand off and now what do you do? Well, my foot caused it. Okay, well, cut that one off. And that isn't at all a literal statement in the sense of cutting. No, rather, Jesus was saying, look, radical sin requires a radical response. And it's not okay to enter into hell with all of your appendages in sin instead of dealing with it radically. And so often many are weak and feeble because they won't radically deal. They won't radically, like King Saul would not radically deal with the flesh, as we'll see in a moment. God declares of the flesh that you're going to have war with it throughout all generations. There is no truce with your flesh. There is no compromise with your flesh. There is no peaceful existence with your flesh. There is no opportunity. You and I, as we saw in Romans 8, with those in the flesh, do not please God. You need to do along, and I need to do what God told King Saul to do, and that is we need to daily, regularly wipe out the flesh. It is not okay to make excuses for the flesh. It is not okay to feed the flesh. It's not okay to ignore the flesh, but rather we need to destroy it. You can jot it down in Galatians chapter 5. I've already quoted it, but there is a battle. It's Galatians 5:16, where it talks about the spirit and the flesh. There is a battle for supremacy in my life. And there's a battle right now for supremacy in your life. And your heart and desire, just in a very simple way, for Bible study and for worship and for fellowship and for prayer and for communion this very night, of all the options that are laid before you, that very desire is a step in feeding the Spirit. You may not think it's all that big a deal and, you know, it's just Bible study and that's what we do. We're committed to, no. There's so much more spiritually going on in your life. This is a desire to feed the Spirit. And you're really eager to learn, you're feeding the Spirit. You're taking notes to study later, you're feeding the Spirit. God reveals something in the middle of the Bible study and you just take care of it. You just offer it up, you're feeding the Spirit. You notice when you're feeding the Spirit, you can't feed the flesh. You have to go back and forth. You know, when you're in the Spirit, you're in the Spirit. And then maybe a fleshly thing comes up and you go, no, I say no to that, I'm in the Spirit. Or then you go over it in the flesh and you go, well, you know, I don't know, you know, I got that thing and I really don't mind. And now you're in the flesh and you're not in the Spirit. There's no middle ground. So the King Saul, the command of King Saul is very important for him. It's very important for us. Verse 6. Then Saul said to the Kenites, go and depart, get down from among the Amalekites, lest I destroy you with them. For you showed kindness to all the children of Israel when they came up out of Egypt. So the Kenites departed from among the Amalekites. And Saul attacked the Amalekites from Havilah all the way to Shur, which is east of Egypt. He also took Agag, the king of the Amalekites. Uh-oh. What does your word? What does your Bible say? Alive. You took Agag, the king of the Amalekites, alive and utterly destroyed all the people with the edge of the sword. But that can't be good. Saul and the people spared Agag and the best of the sheep, the oxen, the fatlings, the lambs, and all that was good, and were unwilling to utterly destroy them. And everything, but everything despised and worthless, they utterly destroyed. Now, King Saul has a desire to protect the Kenites and show them favor, and I think there's still a piece of goodness in him. And everything they deemed despised and worthless, they destroyed. But he allowed King Agag to live. Now, if we continue on with our picture, let's just understand what he did here. The king of the flesh got to live. The king of the flesh. And the possessions that were desirable in the flesh, oh, he got to keep those too. So the king of the flesh lives. And the best, what they deemed was the best that the flesh owned, they got to keep that too. Why? Well, you might want to mark this. It's very important that you see this. It's a problem with us. This is the root. This is the root of many, many issues in your life. It's very simple. It says in verse 9, they were unwilling to go all the way. They were unwilling. Do you know what Agag means? Agag means I will overcome. That's his name. I will overcome. Here's the king of the flesh. I will overcome, spared by Saul. You know what's happening here is King Saul decided to do things his own way. He's going to try to fight the flesh with the flesh. And what happens? You can't win. Because if you're in the flesh, you can't please God. He's in rank disobedience here. He didn't wipe out the Amalekites as he was told to. They're going to remain a thorn in the life of the children of Israel for many, many more generations to come because of this act of disobedience. You see, serving God acceptably involves doing the will of God the right way, the right time, with the right motives. Serving God acceptably involves doing the right thing, the right way, with the right heart. It is impossible to please God when we take things in our own hands. God gave Saul another chance, but King Saul blew it again.
0: Thanks for listening to Abounding Grace with Pastor Ed Taylor. Ed, as you close things out today, you were talking about serving God acceptably. But what do you say to the person who sort of feels inadequate or unqualified to serve?
2: Well, you know, Larry, I think it all depends on what a person means when they say they feel inadequate or unqualified. So there's one side to that to say anything we're stepping into by faith that's beyond our ability, we're going to feel inadequate and even feel unqualified. But if we conclude that because I'm doing something new and I'm going to have to learn something new and it's all outside my wheelhouse, you know, those types of things, and therefore I can't, then that's the wrong conclusion, because God's always taking us from glory to glory and strength to strength. And there is a healthiness about feeling or acknowledging that I'm inadequate or unqualified. I think that's at every level of ministry and service. However, it's very important that we acknowledge that God is able to qualify us, and God is able to train us and help us and be with us by the power of the Holy Spirit. So, you know, if you approach something and you just step back and don't want to step into it because you are measuring your resources by the task, then you just have your eyes on the wrong place. Our eyes can't be on ourselves. They have to be on the Lord. We need to measure things by His power, His resources, His direction, His faith. But hey, we're all going to feel unqualified and inadequate at times. Just don't let it hold you back, and please don't use it as an excuse. Step on and step forward and let the Lord qualify you and train you along the way.
0: Thanks, Pastor Ed. 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
1: This is Dan Kaplis. Truck crash cases are different from any other kind of case because semis are 80,000-pound guided missiles that, in the wrong hands, cause horrific death and destruction. Truck crash cases involve lots of electronically stored evidence that must be immediately preserved, including the truck's black box. And there are often multiple companies that may be at fault, sometimes including a broker who recklessly hired a dangerous trucking company. 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
2: With SRN News, I'm Bernie Bennett. A racketeering conspiracy trial of Huawei Technologies has begun in New York City, with federal prosecutors accusing the Chinese tech company of a litany of crimes, including stealing technology from American companies, abusing the U.S. financial system, and helping Iran snoop on its citizens. Huawei is the world's biggest supplier of gear for wireless telecom networks, but it's banned from selling equipment in the U.S. to U.S. carriers over fears of it poses a security risk and has been blacklisted by other Western allies, including Canada and Britain. Seattle quarterback Sam Darnold suffered a hip injury that knocked him out of the Seattle Seahawks season opener against the New England Patriots, a potentially significant blow to the Super Bowl champions' title defense. Coach Mike McDonald said Darnold didn't break any bones, which added that more tests were needed. This is SRN News. More details at srnnews.com.
3: Good morning. Sunny, warm, and a high near 90. Today, the Bible is unlike any book that'll ever be written or ever has been written. Alistair Begg illustrates this truth for life as he introduces the long-expected messenger who prepared the way for the Messiah. Alistair Begg and Truth for Life coming up next here on The Morning Word, followed next half hour at 7 o'clock by Focus on the Family with Jim Daly.
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5: Highway Drive getting heavier for us this morning. We're not dealing with any crashes or problems. Slowdowns out of Brighton, Henderson, westbound 76 at 15 minutes from 104th to I-25. 270 building through Commerce City, southbound 25 out of Northland, Westminster, 15 minutes from 120th into downtown. Good drive in the tech center. 225 is quiet. Highway 36 speeds on the high side. With traffic, I'm Susan Thielen.
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0: The Bible is no ordinary book. Not only does it continue to outsell every other book in the world, but as we'll hear today on Truth for Life, it's unlike any other book that has been written or ever will be written. Alistair Begg illustrates this fact as he introduces us to the long-expected messenger who prepared the way for the Messiah.
1: Mark chapter 1 and verse 1. The beginning of the gospel about Jesus Christ, the Son of God. It is written in Isaiah the prophet, "I will send my messenger ahead of you who will prepare your way, a voice of one calling in the desert, prepare the way for the Lord, make straight paths for him." And so John came, baptizing in the desert region and preaching a baptism of repentance for the forgiveness of sins. The whole Judean countryside and all the people of Jerusalem went out to him. Confessing their sins, they were baptized by him in the Jordan River. John wore clothing made of camel's hair with a leather belt round his waist, and he ate locusts and wild honey. And this was his message: "After me will come one more powerful than I, the thongs of whose sandals I'm not worthy to stoop down and untie. I baptize you with water, but he will baptize you with the Holy Spirit." Thanks be to God for his word. Father, we pray that as we turn now to the Bible, that you will enable us both to speak and to listen in such a way that your word comes home with conviction and compulsion to our minds, calling us to repentance and to faith and to obedience, and to all the encouragement that is provided for us in thinking again of the good news. Help us to this end, we humbly pray in Jesus' name. Amen. I make no apology for beginning as basically as I possibly can, because I recognize that Sunday by Sunday, in a congregation or in congregations like these, there are people at all stages of understanding when it comes to the things of the Bible, indeed, when it comes to thinking about God at all. So let me begin at the very beginning, since it's always a very good place to start. The Bible is ultimately a book about Jesus. In the Old Testament, he is predicted or promised. And when we read the Gospels, as we do now in Mark's Gospel, we discover that the Jesus who is promised in the Old Testament is then made known to us, revealed to us in the New, as those Old Testament promises come to fulfillment. In our Bibles, we have four Gospels: Matthew, Mark, Luke, and John. Each of them begin from their own vantage point. Matthew, beginning with Abraham and the genealogy that follows from there. Luke begins with Adam and Eve in the garden. John begins in eternity past, before the events of time have ever come to be. And Mark, as we discover here, begins with the prophecies of the Old Testament. And in each case, the gospel writers have the same purpose. Their purpose is not to provide us with a biography of Jesus, nor is it to provide us with simply an historical record. Their purpose in every case is to tell us the good news. Before Mark, there never was a gospel. If people had said to Mark, "What are you doing?" and he said, "I'm writing a gospel," they would have said, "What is a gospel?" And he would have said, "Well, if you read this, you'll know." And when we read it, we discover that it is the record of who Jesus is, how it is that he has come, what he has come to do, and what he is presently doing. And each of the gospel writers gives to us the story of the birth of Jesus, his life and his death, his resurrection, his ascension, and the promise of his return. They are not providing us, as the readers, with a program, a religious program to accept, nor even with a philosophy that we might care to adopt. But rather, they are introducing us to a person, and that person is Jesus Christ, the Son of God. And you will notice, if your Bible is before you, and I hope it is open before you, that this is how Mark introduces his gospel. The beginning of the gospel about Jesus Christ, the Son of God. Nobody should be in any doubt as to what the theme of this book is going to be. It's going to be about Jesus. The good news of Jesus Christ, the Son of God, begins here, says Mark. And I'm going to tell you all about him. Now, in these opening verses, I want to identify three factors. First of all, that we notice the promise of a messenger. Then we will consider the arrival of the messenger, and then we will consider the message from the messenger. All right? So, first of all, Mark tells us about the promise of this messenger. It is written in Isaiah the prophet. Actually, he collates both Isaiah and Malachi. I will send my messenger ahead of you who will prepare your way. We're all familiar with the way in which heads of state, visiting heads of state particularly, are welcomed to our nation. It would be very surprising if they were to arrive unannounced, if there were not somebody who would introduce them and who would welcome them. And indeed, that is what happens. Our own president, when he enters a room or into a particular opportunity as the head of state, will often be announced not only verbally, but also musically in the playing of the piece, Hail to the Chief. And we find nothing surprising about this. It's so routine, we would be surprised indeed if it didn't happen. And so, when we think in terms of God coming down to earth, God incarnate, Jesus Christ, stepping onto the stage of history at this point, it would be very surprising if he were to arrive unannounced. And so we're told he doesn't. When Luke begins his gospel, he gives to us the angelic arrival in the surrounding hills of Bethlehem with the news that absolutely startles the shepherds. Today is born for you in the city of David a Savior who is Christ the Lord. And this will be a sign to you. You will find the baby wrapped in swaddling cloths and lying in a manger. And when this angelic announcement dawned on them, they said, well, let's get off to Bethlehem immediately and see this thing that has come to pass. Mark, of course, doesn't begin with the birth of Jesus. He begins with the earthly ministry of Jesus. 30 years have elapsed since the beginning of Luke's gospel, but he tells us again that Jesus has not come unannounced, but rather that there is a special messenger, a prepared messenger, who is coming before him to announce the commencement of his earthly ministry. Now, what Mark is doing, of course, not too many years, but years after the ascension of Jesus, is writing down a record of all that took place. And for many of these early believing Christians who are wondering about all that they have entered into, this gospel record helps them. And he sets the beginning of his good news by taking us back to the words of the prophets. And we might say that he goes forward by going back. Here is the beginning, and then immediately he goes back centuries before Jesus. It is written in Isaiah the prophet. Now I want to pause here for just a moment, because some of us are very familiar with the Bible, and we're familiar with biblical terminology. And we're aware of the fact that God is described as having spoken through the Old Testament prophets. Some of us will know our Bibles well enough to know that Hebrews begins linking the old with the new, with the memorable phraseology, in the past, God spoke to our forefathers through the prophets at many times and in different ways, but in these last days, he has spoken to us in his Son. And because that terminology is familiar to us, we do not recognize just what a revolutionary thought it actually is. And if you've come here today and you perhaps are at the very beginning of considering whether this Bible is to be reckoned with, whether this Jesus is to be considered and so on, I think that you will admit that it is a revolutionary notion that God, who is himself spirit, speaks. That God speaks. In fact, the actions of God and the speech of God cannot be separated. The very beginning of the universe is as a result of God speaking. He said, let there be light. And there was light. Timothy Ward says, the Old Testament assumes that God can and does speak in and through human words in such a way that those words can truly be said to be his words. Now, it's true that the Bible doesn't tease this out. The Bible does not even provide for us a theological or a philosophical explanation of this. It just says it. It just assumes it. And anybody standing on the outside looking in might say, but I find that very, very hard to believe, and understandably so. But when a man or a woman begins to read the Bible, begins to consider it, they will find, if their hearts are open to it truly, that the Bible, in their endeavors to understand it, is actually proving to understand them. That this book is no ordinary book. That it isn't like any other book at all. Any other book we may take out and seek to understand it, but here when we read this Bible, it actually seems in some places to know us. It says things that just seem so apropos. It may uncover things in us that have lain dormant for a long time. It actually gets into the very core of our being. And we might find ourselves saying, why is this? Well, the answer that the Bible gives is because it is the Word of God. That God, who created the universe, chooses to relate to us by means of human language. That God speaks in human language. Indeed, the mystery of the teaching of the Bible is that God chooses to use mortal tongues to convey the vastness of his being. And so we discover that when we turn to the pages of Scripture, we have not only communication from him, but as we trust his word, we have communion with him. This explains why we take seriously the teaching of the Bible. Because it is the conviction conveyed by the Bible that what has been written down for us, what has been recorded in the Old Testament and recorded in the New Testament, in the totality of the Bible, is in some way that is both mysterious and marvelous, the very Word of God. And that is what gives it its significance. It is not the personality of the one who conveys it, nor the ability of the one who communicates it, but the very truth itself as we have it in our Bibles. And so what we discover is that God had spoken to the prophets. The prophets had in turn written it down. And now Mark takes up what Isaiah and Malachi have written down. And he says, I want you to know that when John the Baptist came as messenger, he came in the fulfillment of the promises. Because you see, there had been 300 years, essentially, of silence between the ending of the last prophetic word and the arrival of John the Baptist here on the stage of human history with this dramatic announcement. Generations had lived and died. People had gone to their graves saying, well, the prophets said there would be a messenger who would come, but I don't think he's come. They would have said, you know, there is supposed to be one who will bear away the sins of the world, but for the life of us, I don't think we've seen him. And many of them died in faith, believing that yet that would still happen. And out of the silence, or if you like, into the silence, comes the Word of God again. And the days into which this Word comes were dark days. There were days when the political structures were unfavorable, as you will discover if you want to read in Luke chapter 3. Now, what had happened was that the events in Bethlehem had stirred the expectations of some. The people who were reading their Bibles, that is, reading the Old Testament, when the events of Bethlehem unfolded, must have begun to say to one another, I wonder if there's something in these events in Bethlehem in these days. Because the news of the angelic visitation would have been there, the wise men would have been visible in the community, the things that they said in their departure from the community would have been known, they would have spread like wildfire, and the shepherds themselves were still living in the community, and people could have said to them, what really was it that happened that night when you went down there? Because as far as we can tell, the baby that was born there is now living in a carpenter's workshop in Nazareth. Apparently, he's the son of Mary and Joseph, and he's working in carpentry. And what about that other strange birth, the one where the husband was struck dumb? What was his name again? Zechariah, and his wife was Elizabeth. Whatever happened to that boy? And somebody must have said, he's grown up now. He apparently went in the desert somewhere. I don't know where he is. Who knows what he's doing? Apparently his mom and dad they've lost track of him. He's off in the desert. I don't know. Maybe he'll show up someday. I haven't a clue. And then all of a sudden, here he comes. The forerunner appears in fulfillment of God's promise. You see, John the Baptist is not somebody with a bright idea about religion. John the Baptist is not somebody who has come up with a program. John the Baptist is not somebody who has invented a concept and he's managed to find a way to market it and to package it, and great crowds of people are all excited about it. No, John the Baptist is there in the fulfillment of God's promise in the Old Testament. John the Baptist is written about 600 years before Christ. That's the significance. I will send my messenger ahead of you. It's a word from God to his Messiah, the Son, reminding him that there will be a messenger that will precede him, like a voice calling in the desert, prepare the way for the Lord and make the straight paths for him. The promise of the messenger. As I traveled down the east coast of Scotland on Thursday morning by train, I was reflecting on how much I enjoy railway travel, and it made me go down certain paths. And I also recalled from my history classes that there was, in the mid-19th century, an act that was passed called the Locomotive Act, which was the 12-mile-an-hour act. And that stipulated that no locomotive could weigh more than 12 tons, and it was not allowed to be driven at more than 12 miles an hour. 4 years later, in 1865, they passed the 2-mile-an-hour Act, which was also known as the Red Flag Act. And this determined that the locomotive could not go at more than 2 miles an hour through a city or a village or a town, and that a pedestrian carrying a red flag should precede the locomotive at a distance of some 60 yards. And as we went hurtling down the east coast of Scotland, I just had this picture of a little man with a red flag, you know, just trying to stay in front of the locomotive. You think he stayed 60 yards in front? You bet your life he did. You got 12 tons steaming and breathing and coming right up your tail. He had every reason to stay 60 yards in front. He knew what his job was. Hey, the train's coming. It's a joke, isn't it, really? Because you could hear the train more than you could see the Joker with a flag. But that's what John the Baptist is doing. He has a flag, as it were. And he steps up on the stage of human history, and his sole responsibility is to wave the flag and to say, hey, the Messiah is on his way. Jesus is coming. I want to let you know this. Well, here we have his arrival in verse 4. We move from our first point, the promise of the messenger, to the arrival of the messenger. And so John came, verse 4. Baptizing in the desert region and preaching a baptism of repentance for the forgiveness of sins. Now, I would encourage you to read the comparative treatments of John, as you find them in Matthew and Luke, and also in the Gospel of John. And when you put the pieces together, because remember, the Gospels are a bit like newspaper reporters. They all report similar material. Sometimes they all report the exact same stuff, but they report it from their own vantage point and from their own perspective. And in the same way that you find the same thing reported by the Washington Post, the New York Times, the LA Times, and so on, and the Wall Street Journal, the same information, but you just say, well, I wonder if these two people were at the same event, because it just appears that there are variations in the way it's recorded. And so it is here. But what you discover, without question, is that the arrival of this messenger was the arrival of a strange man. He was a strange man. He had a very interesting beginning. The details of his birth you can read in Luke chapter 1, verse 41 and following. He had a very strange beginning, but he was pretty strange by this point in his life. It's not usual for people to be identified by their clothes and their diet. Maybe the Old Testament prophets, but I can't think of many in the New Testament whose lifestyle is described for us in this way. And therefore, it must be of note. And verse 6 we're told that he wore clothing made of camel's hair, with a leather belt round his waist. Now, this is a kind of prophetic look that he had, if you like. People would have said, why are you dressing up like that? Do you think you're one of the Old Testament prophets? And he said, maybe. Because in one sense, he was. He was like the last of the Old Testament prophets. He bridged the gap over the intertestamental period and now stood at the end of the line and the beginning of the line before the one that he announced was to appear. He's not only a strange man, but he's in a strange place. And so John came, notice verse 4, baptizing in the desert region. The desert region. If you're going to start something, why wouldn't you start where the crowds are? Would make sense, wouldn't it? Why not go to the temple area? There are lots of people in the temple area. No, he goes to a desert region. One commentator describes it as a hot, uninhabitable depression. For the Jordan Valley started at a certain height below sea level and went down actually about 1,100 feet. And somewhere down in that Jordan Valley was where he had set up camp and where he was engaging in his ministry. In other words, when you think about the location, you say to yourself, no one will ever go there to hear him. I mean, shouldn't he be in a nice suburban location, visible from the freeway, with good access and plenty of parking? I mean, that's the only way you could get it going, isn't it? If he had any sense at all, if he is a forerunner, if he's an announcer, why wouldn't he go where there are people to announce to? What a strange place for such a strange man.
0: Listening to a message titled A Man with a Message on Truth for Life with Alistair Begg. We'll hear the conclusion tomorrow. In the meantime, we have a special offer I want to tell you about. 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The book is called Pray Big, Learn to Pray Like an Apostle. And this book looks at the Apostle Paul's prayers for the believers in Ephesus to help us rejuvenate our own prayer lives. You'll often hear people say that prayer is powerful, but Alistair teaches that it's God who is powerful. Prayer is one of the means he uses to complete his purposes. So when we pray, we're given the privilege of taking part in God's great plan, and we're more attuned to his work and his glory. Often our prayers are for physical needs of others or for ourselves, for jobs or financial security, health, travel safety, things like that. And those aren't unimportant, but what about prayers for spiritual needs? When you read Paul's prayers, you find that he didn't pray for things like comfort or material provision. He prayed for believers to be strengthened by God and to have unshakable hope and certainty that God is always with them. In Pray Big, Alistair shows how you can pray like this for people you love. Download the free audiobook and study guide today. Go to truthforlife.org/praybig. And by the way, Pray Big is a great book to go through together with a friend or your family or your Bible study group. So pass the link along to whoever comes to mind, and together you can commit to praying for one another in ways that the Apostle Paul demonstrated in Ephesians. Again, the link is truthforlife.org/praybig. Thanks for listening. While some churches struggled to draw visitors in, vast crowds went into the desert to hear John the Baptist preach. What was the big attraction? We'll find out tomorrow. The Bible teaching of Alistair Begg is furnished by Truth for Life, where the learning is for living.
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7: With SRN News, I'm Bernie Bennett. President Donald Trump has pledged $5,000 to every American if Republicans hold on to Congress in the midterms, while slamming Democrats as extremists during night one of the Republican midterm convention in Dallas, Texas. The president pledged to visit states and hold rallies there as needed. The convention aimed to boost enthusiasm among Republicans who often stay home during the midterm elections after the president of their party wins. The battle over Missouri's congressional seats has returned to the U.S. Supreme Court just 2 months before the crucial November election. Many Missouri voters are unsure which U.S. House district they will be voting in and which candidates will appear on their ballots. A federal appeals court sided with Republicans on Wednesday, supporting a new map backed by President Donald Trump. This is SRN News.
8: Good morning. I'm Tom Moeller. It'll be sunny and a warm high near 90. If you're struggling to get your children to listen to you, Dr. John Townsend shares practical tips on setting boundaries in all stages of the parenting journey, from toddlers to adult kids still at home. 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
9: Over your highways this morning, a couple of problems. Westbound 76 at 88th Avenue, there was a semi stalled. Now lanes have just opened up there, a little heavy. Westbound 76 from 104th to I-25, take you about 15 minutes. We're loading up an I-25 out of Northland, getting busier through downtown, a little heavier on 270, I-70, 6th Avenue merging onto I-25, and 225 heading into the tech center. With traffic, I'm Susan Theodore.
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13: That's Dr. John Townsend, and he's back with us again today on Focus on the Family, talking about how you can implement healthy boundaries with your children. Thanks for joining us. I'm John Fuller.
11: You know, yesterday we talked about teaching kids to accept the consequences of their actions. I think most parents struggle with that. Then we covered the strengths and weaknesses of gentle parenting and really defining boundaries and how we get on to a healthy, regular

0: reinforced boundary approach to really help your child to mature and grow in the healthiest way possible. Today, we're going to talk about some key concepts, including the steps to helping kids develop their own sense of right and wrong, which, as we talked about yesterday with Dr. Townsend, no is actually a good thing for a child to learn. It starts to develop their identity, and you want that child in later teen years to be able to say no. And so that's a good thing. It's not an error if they're pushing back a little. But how do we do this constructively? It's going to be a great conversation, and I hope if you missed last time, get the Focus on the Family app so you can hear it and hear all the inventory here at Focus on the Family.
1: Yeah, that app is available and free to you, and we hope you'll get that. Dr. Townsend has co-written a book with Dr. Henry Cloud. It really is a classic. It's called Boundaries with Kids, How Healthy Choices Grow Healthy Children, and we'll encourage you to get a copy when you contact us.
0: John, welcome back to the program.
2: Thanks, guys. You know, I was thinking when you read that part about Henry and I writing this, John, it came about because all the boundaries work was working, and then people came along and parents said, we'd like to help our kids with this boundary thing before they have the train wrecks and the pain that we had in our adult lives. So can you write in a more preventive level? But thank you to the parents who are asking for that.
0: Yeah, that's so good. Let me start here. What does it look like for kids to learn to respect the boundaries of others?
2: Well, they don't start off that way because their life is, you know,
0: it's all about me.
2: It's about me, and mom and dad exist to serve me, and that's okay for a while. But sooner or later, you're going to be in a world of relationships, and they have to learn this. And there are some relational no's they have to learn. As young children, don't hurt someone. I mean, it's fundamental. Don't trespass on someone's things, and especially don't punish another kid's no. If a kid disagrees, don't make them bad because they got to have a choice. How do you do that? Well, you have empathy for it because it's hard for them, but you correct them and you give them consequences with their disrespect. Even if they don't like it, they have to learn that mom and dad don't like disrespect of themselves and other people. But here's another really important part. They'll learn to respect other people's boundaries when you establish your own separateness as a parent. For example, the child wants to do something and you've already played with them for a long time and now you want to, I don't know, do a crossword puzzle. And the child comes up again and says, play with me. And sometimes the parent's tempted to say, well, I got to be a good parent. Even though I spent 2 hours here, I'll put my puzzle aside. The best thing to say is, no, I'm going to do a puzzle right now. That's what I need to do, but you can play. And all of a sudden the child's in a world where, oh, you're not always available when I always need you. I've got to respect that. Mm. So insist on your own separateness as well as the child's.
0: Yeah. You know, we've had Dr. Ken Wilgus here. You might know Dr. Ken Wilgus, great guy. He wrote the funniest book title, which was Feeding the Mouth That Bites You, How to Emancipate Your Teenagers into Adulthood. And it really is in this area that I'm about to ask you, and that's giving kids some age-appropriate freedom to help them separate themselves in a healthy way from the parent. For example, he would say, at some point, you let your 13, 14-year-old own their room.
2: Yep.
0: And his rules were, you just don't have, nothing can be stinky or rotting. Hopefully we've taught you how to keep your room nicely, but that's it. And you hand it over and you don't take it back. Is that a good thing?
2: That is so wise. It comes down to what, in the book we call it the law of sowing and reaping.
0: Yeah.
2: You know, think about how we all learn as humans, not just kids. We learn when we reap what we sow. Look at freedom. How can they sow when they don't have a choice? You've got to have freedom to make a bad choice to sow so you can reap. They have to be free to sow positive things or negative things. Otherwise, there's no reaping and no learning and no growing. So you're shooting the basketball and you keep trying and you miss, but you learn to be more accurate because you failed and failed and failed and you get better. So you are sowing, throwing the ball, and then you reap, oh, I'm getting better. So good behavior brings good times and fun and success. Bad behavior brings negative consequences. So
0: that's so amazing. Let's talk about unconditional love. You know, this one, I have this banter in my own head when you're saying, I love you. I love you so much. You're never going to know how much I love you. Put that down. If you don't respond, and it like totally communicates my love is conditional. And I think parents, we have this inner struggle going, am I loving this child unconditionally? Or am I putting all the conditions on it because they're not performing or behaving the way that I want them to? Speak to that dilemma, and then what is healthy, real, unconditional love look like?
2: Mm-hmm. Yeah, let's start with what that really is. Think about God. He doesn't, I don't know about you guys, but he hasn't answered all my prayers this year. Right. But I know he loves me all the time. Yeah. And so it doesn't, some people think that unconditional love is always feeling good feelings toward and always gratifying the child. I feel good towards you. I'm always, that's love. Well, that can be hate. You can make you can make a drug addict out of that. Mm. So love is really a stance of I'm for you and I want your best. And if we can change it from the feeling and gratification to it's a mental state that makes me want to do the very best for you, even if it's uncomfortable, that's unconditional love. I don't have to feel good feelings when my kid's screaming and yelling and causing a mess. But I shouldn't be harsh, but I should be direct. But I know I'm doing the surgery that's needed right now.
0: So unconditional love is, hey, I didn't kick you out of the house.
2: And hate might be, I did kick out of the house too early.
0: Yeah.
2: Instead of when
0: you should.
2: Yeah,
0: I mean, that's the whole balancing feature of parenting. Let's hear a clip like we did yesterday. Let's hear a clip from a dad on setting boundaries.
3: My two sons are 24 and 26 years old, and they don't really help out with the bills or rent, and what little money they make is spent on drugs. My younger son is trying, but he sees his older brother getting away with stuff, and he just follows in his footsteps. I don't believe it.
2: My heart just sank to hear this man. Whoever you are, man, I'm so sorry. I'll say a prayer. Let me provide a sort of a path here for this gentleman. Who's kind of living a nightmare. You're going to need support. Whatever's going on in the house with two grown young men who are doing drugs and not spending it on the right things and that sort of thing, you're going to need to get external support. So don't do this on your own. Get a good church, a good Christian therapist. Get people around you who have the same values, because for you to change this is going to take some time. Now, number one, I think you're going to have to get, once you've got the support systems in, you're going to have to insist on a drug-free home. I mean, that's just, you can't compromise on that. And there are going to have to be some rules that you'll probably need help with in constructing, such as, here's what will keep you in the house for as long as until you're ready to launch, because they do need to launch sooner or later, and here's what won't. There are good counselors and therapists that can help you make a plan. You're going to need to chart a path for autonomy that your sons are not ready for. So I want you to start, as Stephen Covey says, with the end in mind. The end in mind is that they're out of your house. They can't be happy with that or fulfilled with that. Out of the house, autonomous, free, working somewhere, drug-free. And so what does it take to create that? Keep the long run in mind. That means some of them may need a coach or a counselor. They also may need to know some house rules that you're going to enforce, and they may need to have the consequences. If you can stay here if you don't do drugs, if you can't, I'm sorry, you're going to be out of the house. And I've had to do that with many parents who said, well, what will they do? Well, they'll probably sleep on a friend's couch for a while and eat pizza and then find out, gosh, it's better being at home like the prodigal son. But you're going to have the rules and enforce those. And all the same time, letting these young men know that you love them, even though they will say that you hate them, you're providing experts, you're providing structure, you're providing a way and a path for autonomy and leaving and cleaving that they don't possess.
0: John, you encourage parents in the book to consider pain a good experience. It can be a good experience for them to know the bottom. And, you know, we all say this in the Christian community. You know, it's important for your children to go to a valley if that's where God needs to meet them. And, you know, one of the most, I think, challenging questions I ever received is, would you be willing to let God take your kids through that valley?
2: I think that's the hardest prayer any of us can pray, but it's a good one.
0: Yeah, and tell us why. Why is pain helpful?
2: Well, let's start with Hebrews 12. Where it says, all discipline seems painful, but it brings the peaceable fruit of righteousness. God's very clear, and he's the being that created neuroscience and parenting in the first place. And we want our kids to live a life of being right, living the right life. And so pain teaches us things. Now, we're not talking about the wrong kind of pain. We don't want to damage the child. Yeah. We don't mind them being uncomfortable. Discomfort is very different than damage. So evaluate if it's the right kind of pain that will help them mature and thrive. But yes, help the child learn that life is not about avoiding pain, because sometimes our culture teaches them it's about being happy and avoiding all kinds of pain. They stay immature. Actually, embrace it. Make it your ally. Learn to deal with a difficult teacher. Learn to deal with that bully. Learn to deal with a sport you haven't done or a course you haven't taken, and look what happens on the other end when you succeeded. And so all of a sudden they realize pain is my friend. It's my ally.
0: Yeah, but it's, again, hard to stand there as a parent and allow that to happen. But you got to do your best to let God do his best.
2: Yeah.
0: Right?
2: And that's when we need community. Those parents who are like-minded, and you can call them and say, I'm so sad. My child's crying and they're discouraged, but it was a legitimate boundary and a consequence. And the parent goes, stick with it, stick with it. And if you tell your child, stick with it, that child takes that in. And when they're 30, they'll go, I've got a hard job. I've got a hard marriage. I can stick with it because I've done it before.
0: That's good.
2: It's the internalization.
1: Yeah. And if you're that parent and you're thinking, this is just too difficult, I don't have the community, I don't know where to turn, Dr. Townsend mentioned the importance of a Christian counselor. We have caring Christian counselors here at Focus on the Family. 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You can call that number, 800, the letter A in the word family, or stop by our website, and that's focusonthefamily.com/broadcast.
0: John, let's play another question about boundaries.
4: Hi, I have a question. My son is very energetic, likes to be active, like play sports and all those things, but I find it hard to get him to actually sit and listen. He's 6 years old, and I was wondering what would be a good way to teach him the importance of listening and having good listening skills.
2: Yeah, and you're addressing this at the right time, too. Six is a great age to learn that. And at six, especially boys, a lot of times girls, too, you're interested more in your activities, and you're interested more in what you have to say and not what anybody else has to say. So I would address this very directly with your son, just like any parent does. Here's how you clean your room. Here's how you set it for the table. And I would say, I want to help you learn to listen, because this is something that I think you're kind of challenged in. This is going to be very important to you. And so you just tell him, this is how you have great relationships. This is how people like you better. This is where you learn things. Now, sometimes a six-year-old who's really into activities will just blow that off. But it's in there somewhere, because you have to give them the framework first of why this is important. And the second thing is you give them examples and say, when I was trying to tell you something about X, a movie we saw or something we did at church, and you kept changing the subject and talking about yourself, it didn't work between you and me, and you and I weren't that close. And all of a sudden they realize, oh, this affects my relationships. And then sometimes a child will say, well, what do I do? Well, teach them the basics of asking questions. Stop talking and then say, how are you doing? What did you think? How was your day? And teach them those basic questions that everybody's got to learn. Three or four of them that can get somebody to open up. And then have them practice that with their friends. And all of a sudden, now they're the captain of the team. Now, if none of that is working, that's when you have to say, in our home, we're going to need to have you talk and then listen and talk and then listen. And if you can't stop talking, sweetheart, we don't want to do it, but there might be a consequence for that, because you talking all the time and not listening is kind of hard on the whole family. It's not good for you. But hopefully it'll be done before you have to go to the consequence. But I've had parents have to do that, say, it's your turn to stop talking and start listening. And make that a norm so they do it in the real life.
0: It's so funny. I'm laughing because when I was a child, my mom's best friend, and we considered her family part of our family, my mom's best friend, Penny. And I think I was just talking way too much. Heaven knew that I would be sitting behind a microphone someday. But she said to me, she just turned to me, and she said, Jimmy, you've got diarrhea of the mouth. Talk about making an impact on a child. I still remember that. I know where I was standing.
2: Word pictures are helpful.
0: When she said it, I was, and you know, my immediate response, I just went quiet.
2: Yeah.
0: because I thought, oh, I didn't know. But I mean, to this day, I think it centered me on being able to be quieter so I can actually hear the person across the table from
2: me. Isn't that something?
0: But it, you know, somebody might look at that and say, that was harsh. But it did have a positive impact in my life.
2: Let's change that word from harsh to direct.
0: Yeah, okay.
2: Because every time, sometimes in our culture, it's sort of like if someone's direct, they're mean and harsh. Well, it feels harsh because you've never heard that before. But it's just direct by a caring, warm person.
0: Let's baptize the word direct. Because our culture's all about tolerance of everything, even parenting. Like, you got to tolerate your child's behavior. No, you don't.
2: Really.
0: So, I don't know. I think back on it now, I laugh because, you know, who would have known I would end up in communication?
1: It's richly ironic, isn't it?
0: But anyway, so let me ask you this. You, in the book, you describe three realities. Let's spend a little time here and speak to the three realities of setting boundaries.
2: Yeah, it's very simple. And sometimes, since parenting is so complicated, we get into details that we don't need to get to. But if you can remember these three things, it'll really help. Is first, there's a problem and your child's not perfect. Your child's not perfect. And it's just the way it is. And if you can say that and realize, you know, that we're born into the world in an imperfect world and my child needs training and my child needs growth, you're okay. That makes us all relaxed to know my child's not perfect. They're just a work in progress. But next, it's plug in. You need relationships. It takes a church. It takes families. It takes neighbors. Don't do this alone. Not even with a great spouse. We need other people's perspective and strength. And then the big one, I think, besides that, is grow in your own character and your own boundaries. When you have your own boundaries, your child's living around a grown-up who can make hard decisions, do the right thing, and succeed. And they see that and they want that.
0: Connecting that one to the first one, I think one of the things I think I did well was to show my boys that I'm not perfect. You know, we know the child isn't perfect. And sometimes in parenting, we can reinforce that all day long. You know, but what helps, I think what really helped for my sons was when I could confess that I'm not perfect. I made that, I blew that. I remember one time saying to Trent after, you know, I think I disciplined him for something and it was probably too much energy. And I said to him, I'm sorry, I really reacted to that in a way that I shouldn't have reacted. And he had the biggest smile on his face. He was probably eight. And I said, why are you smiling like that? He goes, I didn't know parents had to apologize.
2: Wow.
0: Wasn't that?
2: What a light bulb moment.
0: What a light bulb. And it was a good thing. And I think maybe, you know, you see these lessons that you lay down for your kids. That was probably one of the brighter lessons that I was able to get to.
2: Well, the funny thing about that, Jim, is, you know, we think it's a big deal that we let them know we're not perfect. They know.
0: That's true.
2: They've been watching.
0: Thank you for joining my therapy today with Dr. John Townsend.
2: They're just waiting to see you. Are they going to ever admit what I already know?
0: Yeah.
2: And that's in what you did. I love that rupture and repair dynamic of once you know you've screwed up, how fast can you repair it?
0: Yeah.
2: And kids do get that 8-year-old smile like, okay, things are okay.
0: Yeah.
2: Don't wait. Do it quickly.
0: Yeah, that's so, so good. In that context of the third of the realities, there's a concept in there. You said time does not heal all. We tend to use that so freely in our culture. Time will take care of it. We lose a loved one. Time will heal that. It's partially true, isn't it? It may not be all the way true, but...
2: Well, look at it like this. When you go to your doctor with a bacterial infection, does she say, well, time's going to heal this?
0: No.
2: She says, it's going to take time. Time is a necessary but insufficient condition. You must have it. It's not enough because there's two other elements. It's time plus grace plus truth will do anything. Grace is the love of God, the love of other people, the support, and information, truth, principles, structures, these sorts of things. Time will do it as long as there's grace and truth involved.
0: Yeah. You know, for our parents that are in the middle of work and life and orchestrating all of that, and let's not talk about the in-laws and Christmas and Thanksgiving and all the stuff that happens throughout the year. You want me to do what, Dr. Townsend? Teach boundaries to our kids? Make the pitch for why doing this actually saves you so much work later.
2: There's a why here. And the why is because it's not now, it's about the future. The family, and you guys know this better than anybody, the family is an oven where you take this little bitty being and then you take it through all these experiences and these growth things, and then they come out, hopefully, a functional, loving adult. They can love, they can work, their life is in place. And that's what our job is about. And so if you can tolerate the tough thing about the attitude problem now, or the disrespect, or the chaos, and think, I'm making something later that'll be good for her and good for me. The parent's job is to bring the future into the present and say, we're doing these things because we want you to be a strong person, a happy person, and an in-control person.
0: Mm. You know, one of the things, and we've talked with Dr. Kevin Lehman, and you know him well as a friend, you know, the birth order, personality, temperament must play into this a bit. And we saw that in our own children. You know, you think you're the same family, but each child is unique. Mm-hmm. And so we had the strong-willed child, then we had the more passive child. And you do have to, I would think, and maybe you disagree with this, I would think you have to kind of adjust these approaches of boundaries to the temperament of your child a bit. Not in the concreteness of them, but maybe in the way they're delivered. Or how would you answer that question about how I deal with the type of child I have, the strong-willed child and the passive child, just as an example?
2: Absolutely. I totally agree with that. The basics are the basics. There are house rules that we will always keep and we will stick to. But you have to customize it according to the temperament of the child, which was just built in and baked in from the DNA. And when you do that, everybody wins. So it's the communication style, is how direct you are, is how much you listen. As long as the basics are working and you're doing it their way, everything works.
0: And I think it's so good because, again, with my oldest son, it's very linear for him, very logic-driven. He just wants to know. I remember saying to him, once he had his license, we had a midnight curfew, and I said to him, you know, be home by midnight. And he said, why? And I said, one, it's the time limit, and two, nothing good happens with teenagers after midnight. And he said to me, do you have empirical data to support that? That was exactly what he said. And my other son, who's much more feeler, I had the same chat with him 2 years later. Mm-hmm. And he said, okay, Dad, I think you're right. Mm-hmm. Very different responses, right? But that's the point, mm-hmm. that you have to know your child, which takes a bit of work, and then apply those principles accordingly.
2: Just like you'd like to be treated.
0: Yeah, well, there you go. I think that's in Scripture, isn't it? Treat others. Yeah, we get it. John, this has been great. Thank you so much for, man, a lifetime of learning when it comes to neuroscience and therapy and psychology, but mostly the biblical application of this. And you've said it a couple of times here that the Lord is the creator of neuropathways. Mm-hmm. And we're finding that more and more. And I just love the way you blend that, first as a Christian, but secondly as a professional who works on the mind. I mean, these are important things to know, and that's the goal of us as parents, is to, I hope, to create the healthiest adult children that we can, because in that we're honoring the Lord with our responsibility as the parent, right?
2: Yes, that's true, Jim. And I've just got to thank you for all the years of keeping the mission and vision straight. I can't tell you how many parents I have referred to you whose lives and parenting were saved over the years because there was a message, there were skills, there was help that nobody else was putting out. So thank you.
0: Thank you so much, Dr. Townsend. It really helps when people like you sit at the microphone here and we can talk about it together. And that's the invitation. If this has sparked awareness for you, or you know somebody that needs this book, get a hold of us. When you make a monthly pledge of any amount, we'll send you a copy as our way of saying thank you for joining the ministry. And together we're helping more people. Your donations allow us to serve parents who are struggling. One listener said this: I have learned so much from you and love the biblical parenting truths you encourage us with. Thank you for your time and energy. Your ministry has been a source of hope and comfort as we tackle parenting. 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
0: And Dr. Townsend, you're involved with raising up the next generation of strong Christian counselors through your efforts at Concordia. Tell us more about that.
2: 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We got three programs. You can get a master's or a certificate in counseling, or an organizational leadership, or an executive coaching and consulting. And we have now a PhD in counseling. And actually, Forbes magazine made us the number one remote PhD in counseling. So we're real happy about that.
0: Yeah, it's great.
2: We have hundreds of students. They're getting great jobs. We're at the bottom third of expensive schools like ours. And we have these great guest experts, people like Henry Cloud, Patrick Lencioni. There's a person named Jim Daly who speaks to their students, who's very well
0: It's always fun to talk to the students.
2: So, yeah, we're at the TownsendInstitute.com.
1: On behalf of the entire team, thanks for joining us today for Focus on the Family with Jim Daly. I'm John Fuller, inviting you back as we once more help you and your family thrive in Christ.
5: With SRN News, I'm Bernie Bennett. The battle over Missouri's congressional districts has returned to the U.S. Supreme Court just 2 months before the crucial November midterm election. Many Missouri voters are unsure in which House district they will be voting in and which candidates will appear on their ballots. A federal appeals court panel sided with Republicans on Wednesday, supporting a new map backed by President Donald Trump. However, the decision was immediately appealed and to the U.S. Supreme Court. Missouri's top court had previously ruled against the Trump-backed districts. Time is running out to resolve the issue before the November election. The Atlantic Coast Conference enters week two of the football season with a national leader in receiving, passing, and rushing yardage. Miami's Malachi Toney had a program record of 243 yards receiving against Stanford for the most in any bowl subdivision player so far. This is SR.
6: 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That's next.
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8: The highways out here this morning, we have problems. Double trouble up on I-70. Eastbound 70 at Cowata Boulevard, crash there in the right lanes. Crews on scene, flashing lights, jamming up eastbound 70 back to Pecos. About a 10-11 minute delay there. Behind it is a wreck on eastbound 70 at Lowell before Federal in the left lane. Police activity slow on eastbound C-470 near Santa Fe. With traffic, I'm Susan Phelan.
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9: The world Have you ever known someone whose life commanded respect? The kind of person a room grows quiet to hear? Job was such a man. And then, in a single season, everything was stripped away. How does a person hold steady when the applause turns to mockery, when the blessings of yesterday become the burdens of today? On this Thursday edition of Insight for Living, Chuck Swindoll continues in Job chapter 29, showing us how reflecting, rehearsing, and reaffirming can carry us through our darkest valleys. He titled his message, "The Passionate Testimony of an Innocent Man."
10: Every once in a while, there comes across this earth scene certain people who capture our attention and have a command of life, and we long to be near them. He says in verse 25, "I chose a way for them and sat as chief and dwelt as a king among the troops, as one who comforted the mourners." One man writes, "This verse encompasses every aspect of his role in the community, from leading the council in peaceful times to guiding the people through crisis and caring for the unfortunate. He inspired the whole community." But now, look at the opening of chapter 30. But now. And maybe Job stands, pulls back the sleeve of his robe, and exposes the boils running with pus. His lips are cracked and bleeding. His tongue is parched. His body is gaunt. The lines are on his face. And he says, "But now those younger than I mock me." Verse 9, "Now I have become their taunt." In verses 1 through 11, he says, "There is no great honor from men as there once was." You can read it for yourself. "I have become even a byword to them, and they abhor me and stand aloof from me." Look at the next one. "And they do not refrain from spitting at my face." This is the one they once sat with in silence and listening to, and now I mean nothing to them. "I am a diseased piece of humanity. I am a thing of shame." Verse 15, "Terrors are turned against me. They pursue my honor now as the wind. My prosperity has passed like a cloud." No longer great blessings from God, verses 16 to 23. At night, verse 17, "All the nights, at night, it pierces my bones within me, and my gnawing pains take no rest." One night is followed by yet another miserable night. "And the benevolence that I once extended to the needy is not extended to me." There's none of that that comes my way. That's in verses 24 to 31. Verse 24, "Yet does not one in a heap of ruins stretch out his hand, or in his disaster therefore cry out for help. Have I not wept for the one whose life is hard? Was not my soul grieved for the needy? When I expected good," meaning good in return, "evil came." You had that happen? "When I found myself in need, having reached out to others, no one reached back." Verse 27, "I am seething within and cannot relax. Days of affliction confront me. I go about mourning without comfort." Roy Zook writes in his fine work on Job, "Job concluded his plaintive rehearsal of his present remorse by stating that his joy had turned to grief, his harp and flute, instruments of expressing joy, now played only funeral dirges in accompaniment to people weeping in grief." I don't want you to miss that. Look at the end of chapter 30. "My bones burn with fever. Therefore, my harp is turned to mourning and my flute to the sound of those who weep." This instrument made for playing as people dance and celebrate. And this instrument, the flute, with its lilting, beautiful sounds, now playing in the minor key. You know what I thought of? I thought of the bagpipes in New York City. I thought of the streets where there had been at one time dancing and the light steps of those on Easy Street moving about the financial center, not of our nation, but of our world. And now the sound, the whine of the bagpipe as funeral after funeral after funeral passes by. Job says, my harp, my flute provide instruments for those who weep. Music for those who weep. I'm going to show you a psalm. Look at Psalm 137. It's really worth a look. Turn from Job 30 to Psalm 137. Every psalm has its context, its birthplace. This song was born in mourning. The Jews who are represented in this song with the pronoun we, the psalmist was one of them as he writes. The Jews have been taken captive. Babylon has come in and destroyed the city of Jerusalem. Zion lay in ruins, and the Jews en route to Babylon are making their way back. And the psalmist writes a song with this funeral dirge kind of theme. 137 begins, by the rivers of Babylon, there we sat down and wept. When we remembered Zion, upon the willows in the midst of it, we hung our harps, for there our captors demanded of us songs, and our tormentors mirth, saying, sing us one of those songs of Zion. Can you just hear the sarcasm? Break out one of those great psalms you love to sing. Sing for us now. They were as silent as you're sitting at this moment. And he adds, how can we sing the Lord's song in a foreign land? Now, right about now, if those friends are listening, and I have a feeling they were, they're thinking, Job, from what you had, where your steps were bathed in butter, to where you are, no longer with a song, days of affliction that confront you, crying out for help and no one coming to your rescue. Job, there has been a reason. You are guilty. So Job writes this 31st chapter, and he lists one example after yet another, that says, not guilty. I've reflected on past glory. I've rehearsed my present misery. But I want to tell you, I have every reason to reaffirm my present integrity. My integrity is intact. And he lists several examples. Verses 1 to 12, there have been no sensual secret sins of sex in my life. Verses 13 to 23, there has not been an abuse of power, taking advantage of those who were in need or those who were helpless. 24 to 40, I have not compromised my integrity even before God in my private life, my private world. Look at the examples. I have made a covenant with my eyes. How then could I gaze at a virgin? There's been no lust. Verse 3, is it not calamity to the unjust and disaster to those who work iniquity? Does he not see my ways and number all my steps? And there's been no lying. Verse 5, if I have walked with falsehood, my foot has hastened after deceit. Let him weigh me with accurate scales. Let God know my integrity. There have been no lies. I've told no lies. There has not been adultery. Verse 9, if my heart has been enticed by a woman or I have lurked at my neighbor's doorway, it's not true. I've not done that. Verse 11, for that would be a lustful crime, says Job. Moreover, it would be an iniquity punishable by judges. There's no guilt there. There's no oppression. Verse 13, if I have despised the claim of my male or female servants, my slaves, when they filed a complaint against me, what then could I do when God arises and when he calls me to account? What will I answer him? Did not he who made me in the womb make him, meaning the servant, and the same one fashion us both in the womb? If I have kept the poor from their desire, or have caused the eyes of the widow to fail, or have eaten my morsel alone, and the orphan has not shared it, all the way through this, I have circled the word if. It appears over a dozen times. If this is true, it is an oath saying, if these things are true, may God reveal it and cast me down, take my life even. If this is true, then I am guilty. But his whole point of the oaths, one after another, is not guilty, not guilty. This is not true of me. And so toward the end, he says, verse 33, have I covered my transgressions like Adam and by hiding my iniquity in my bosom? The implied answer is no. So that at the fevered pitch of verse 35, he says, oh, that I had one to hear me. Behold, here is my signature. That's an unusual statement found very rarely, if anywhere else, in the Scriptures. At the end of Galatians, Paul says that he's taken up the pen and he's writing in his own hand. But here, there's a signature. Job says, I sign the document. All of these oaths that I've taken, these words I swear before God, I sign these and let God read them. Let the Almighty answer me in the indictment which my adversary has written. Surely I would carry it on my shoulder and would bind it to myself like a crown. I would declare to him the number of my steps like a prince. I would approach him. He longs for someone to hear him. See how he puts it? Verse 35, oh, that I had one to hear me. He's defending himself in this courtroom. And those who are a part of the jury are all frowning. And Job says, you may think that this is not true, but I stand on these statements, and if there's any evidence you can use against me, bring it up and let God judge. And there is none. I think he says at this point, the defense rests. The defense rests. As I've had time to think through these three chapters, and you've been very patient to listen to one after the other, I think there's a lesson in each of the chapters for all of us. And I think there's something for today, even now, in our lives. Here's the first, chapter 29, as he looks back on the blessings. Reflecting on past blessings gives us reasons to rejoice. Reflecting on past blessings gives us reason to rejoice. I would encourage you who are still rearing your young to teach them how to do that and to practice that often. Mealtime is a great time to reflect. It's a great time to look back, even on a day, and to count the blessings, like David did in Psalm 103. Bless the Lord, O my soul, and all that is within me. Bless his holy name. Bless the Lord, O my soul, and don't forget one of his benefits, who heals all your diseases, who forgives all of your sins. And the list goes on down through verse 12, verse 13. As far as the east is from the west, so far has he removed our transgressions from us. He's reflecting on his past blessing. That's why I've always loved Thanksgiving. First of all, I love it that it's not called Thanksgiving. I like it that it's Thanksgiving. I love it that we can think back, and invariably we do that at Thanksgiving, and we just call to mind the blessings from our God over the past. And we all have them. It's just easy to let the present misery eclipse the past memory. So I suggest we start with the memory and think back. Don't let yourself get caught in the trap of mentioning the things that did not work out well or have not been solved or resolved. Go to the blessings. There will be many. That makes us rejoice. It lifts our spirits. It keeps us from becoming negative as we reflect on the good of the past. Now chapter 30, where Job rehearses. Rehearsing present trials forces us to swallow our pride. And if there's something we need to swallow, it's our pride. Pride goes with a jaded culture. Cynicism feeds on pride. We look down at others because we see ourselves as better. I suggest that we rehearse the present trials we're going through and allow them appropriately to cut us down to size. George MacDonald, in a fine novel titled The Curate's Awakening, writes this: sometimes a thunderbolt will shoot from a clear sky, and sometimes into the life of a peaceful individual without warning of gathered storm, something terrible will fall. And from that moment, everything is changed. Perhaps you are there, or you have been there recently, and everything has changed for you. You once knew a delight you no longer know. Allow that to humble you. Allow pride to take a back seat. face the fact that you, like Paul, when he was given the thorn in the flesh, have been given this so that you would not be lifted up above what is appropriate. In fact, Paul says twice in 2 Corinthians chapter 12, verse 7, that he was given this thorn, listen, to keep me from exalting myself. And then at the end of the verse, 2 Corinthians 12, 7, he repeats the same words, to keep me from exalting myself. What better use of current trials than allowing them to humble us? And goodness knows, humility would wear well on most of us. A few of you have it, but you are rare. And you probably walk in humility because you have learned or are learning from your trials. Reflecting on past blessings causes us to rejoice. Rehearsing present trials forces us to swallow our pride. Now the third, reaffirming our commitment to integrity strengthens us with confidence and courage. Reaffirming our commitment to integrity strengthens us with confidence and courage. The thing I love about Job is he's not defeated in chapter 31. Not proud, but he's not defeated. He, in fact, has the confidence and courage to say before God, if this is true, if that's true, if you find any of that, you strike me. Because he knows in his heart his integrity is intact. By the way, we all had a good laugh over the story from my book. Not my book, but Carter's book. And it's a good place to come back to. Would you have tossed the envelope of $10 million in the grave? Don't answer out loud. Isn't it amazing how creative we get when it's an opportunity to put $10 million in our pocket? Oh, that's what he would have wanted. If he were in his right mind, that's what. Integrity says you keep your word. You do as you say you will do. And if you fail at that, you apologize and you make it right. You say, Chuck, you drive a pretty hard bargain. This is almost impossible to... I've never said it's possible for us to pull it off in ourselves. It's not about what we're able to do. That's why we need Christ. We can't live like this. You think I'd put that $10 million in the grave in my own flesh? Are you kidding? I'd be the most creative guy in the group. I mean, I got great sources where that money could be put to wonderful use. We get this church out of debt if I gave that $10 million. But in our flesh dwells no good thing. That's why there was a cross. Because we can't somehow, by our own bootstraps, pull ourselves up to become good enough to impress God. Nothing in my hands I bring, simply to your cross I cling. And that's why you're surrounded by all sinners. But some of them have peace, and others of you don't. Peace comes into our lives when Christ comes in. I want to talk to you about that. Let's bow your head. Will you do that? Chances are good that much of your life is spent around Christians. Maybe a few of you are not normally around many Christians, but most of us spend a lot of our lives around Christians. They are not our standard. Other Christians will let us down. Other Christians are like we are, sinful. The difference is when they die, they're going to heaven, forgiven. And if you're without Christ, not a Christian, when you die, you will not. So this is sort of like planning ahead, let's call it. Some of the benefits come right now. You gain control over your tongue more than you ever had before. Your temper takes a back seat. It affects your response to life's trials. And a half dozen other things I could mention, but the best of all is you're prepared to die when you give your life to Christ. And that brings confidence and courage for living. The cross of Christ is the place where the price for your sin was paid in full. So in order for you to know God personally means you need to make a journey through the cross or the message of the cross. He died that you might live, forgiven and secure, whole and empowered. It comes all as a free gift, for you believe in Christ alone by faith alone. No need to beg you. The work of the Spirit is engaged right now. He does the begging. He does the pleading. He does the changing. But I invite you to Christ, and a new life will begin for you. Somehow, Lord, I'm led to pray for those who are on a journey toward death. It may be their physical condition. It may be the doctor's recent diagnosis. For whatever reason, they're close. And I pray for those souls nearest the gate. And now also, Lord, I pray for those in great health who think they'll live forever. And I pray that you would bring them face to face with the reality of their destiny, that you will use these words that have come tumbling out of an ancient book to help us reflect and rehearse and reaffirm what is true. Thank you for working in the lives of those without your Son. We leave them to you. I would ask that you'd keep them miserable and restless and unable to sleep and unable to even get along until they find a sense of peace and rest and relief at the cross. Thank you, Father, for your mighty work and for your word that instructs us in the truth. Help us now to live it in a new way this week by your power and for your glory. For I ask it in the name of Christ, our Savior. Amen.

0: Reflect, rehearse, reaffirm. Three simple movements that carried Job through his darkest days. First, remembering God's past blessings. Second, honestly facing present trials. And third, standing firm in a commitment to integrity. Chuck Swindoll has reminded us that none of this is possible in our own strength, which is exactly why there's a cross. So take a moment to let that truth settle in. And stay with us because I'll tell you about some resources that will help you take your next steps in your journey of faith. 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Behind the scenes, Chuck has been working on a personal memoir. 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When we're suffering, our friends have a lot of opinions. I'm Bill Meyer. Be sure to hear Chuck Swindoll explain who gets the final word Friday on Insight for Living.
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0: With SRN News, I'm Bernie Bennett. President Donald Trump has pledged to send every American adult $5,000 if Republicans retain control of the House and Senate in the midterm elections. The president also said Wednesday that oil prices likely won't come down until after the midterms. Mr. Trump was the keynote speaker at last night's kickoff for the Republican National Midterm Convention held yesterday and today in Dallas, Texas. Wholesale inflation picked up last month after cooling earlier this summer as higher oil and gas prices are keeping costs elevated. The Labor Department says producer price index rose 5.4% in August from a year ago, up from 4.7% in July. Inflation has shown some signs of easing in recent months, but still is high. Oil prices globally topped $100 a barrel this week on renewed fighting in the Middle East. U.S. unemployment claims dipped to 206,000 last week. More details at SRNnews.com.
1: Pretty quiet across the Front Range today and into the day on Friday with warm temperatures, sunny to partly sunny skies, very low relative humidity, so we're not going to see any shower or thunderstorm activity in the area today, and probably for a good part of tomorrow. Tomorrow, a couple of isolated thunderstorms might pop up in the afternoon and evening over the foothills, but for the most part, the next 48 hours for Denver and Colorado Springs will be pretty warm, partly to mostly sunny, and free of any significant weather. Over the weekend, we will see an uptick in subtropical moisture coming up from the south. And what that will do is that is going to lead to a little bit of a better chance of afternoon and evening shower and thunderstorm activity across the Front Range, along with temperatures that will be just a little bit cooler as we head into the weekend and a little bit cooler heading on into the start of next week. In the meantime, though, the next couple of days will be classic nice September weather for the Front Range. I'm meteorologist Don.
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4: Good morning, I'm Tom Moeller. 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
6: As you drive, wherever you're headed this morning, we're dealing with a lot of traffic here, more problems. Sounds like cops may be running radar out along C-470, a backed up new problem on eastbound C-470 near Santa Fe. I-70, there's been 2 crashes. Eastbound 70 before Federal, left lane blocked. And a wreck on eastbound 70, it's Coweta Boulevard, that is blocking the right lane. With traffic.

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0: Understanding the Hebrew Bible and how it connects with the New Testament is exactly what discovering the Jewish Jesus is all about. And God's fall holy days in the Hebrew Bible, they aren't just days on a calendar that Jewish people celebrate. They're divine invitations from the Lord for all believers to meet with Him. Welcome to Discovering the Jewish Jesus. I'm your host, Dustin Roberts. And today, Rabbi Schneider, he's going to begin a special series exploring the rich biblical meaning behind God's appointed times and how it'll help you today. Now here's Rabbi.
1: I'm beginning today a special series on God's fall holy days or holidays. When we say holidays, really the foundation of that word is that these are holy days because God is the author of a calendar. So when we have certain days on our calendar that we call holidays, I want you to know that before we had certain days that we called holidays, God had a calendar, and on His calendar, He has holy days. So we're going to be focusing on the holy days of Yom Kippur, the Day of Atonement, and Rosh Hashanah, or Yom Teruah. Before we get into these individual holy days, I want to create a foundation for us today to prepare our hearts to enter in, to open up, to receive, and to expect something from God. Let's begin just by opening our hearts and looking to the Father together, asking Him, by the working of His Spirit within us, to prepare us to expect so that we can receive something from Him during His holy days. Because, beloved, there's something extra that can be imparted to us when we come into alignment with these redemptive themes. So, Father God, we worship You today. And, Father, I know that people will be hearing this broadcast at different times, some on YouTube. Father, we honor You. And, Father, we celebrate the revelation that You've given us in Your holy days. And Father, we're not looking just for information today. Father, I'm not trying to educate. And Father, I pray that those that are listening are not just looking for an education. But Father, what we're looking for is to come into alignment with You so that You can impart into us the blessing that accompanies these holy days as You impart Your Spirit impartation into our souls as we celebrate Your holy days with You. Now notice what I just said. We're celebrating God's holy days with Him. Because these holy days, we're going to see in a few moments, are introduced to us in Scripture by the Lord through Moses as, listen now, God's appointed days. So I want you to hear this. These are not just days that we are celebrating as human beings. More importantly, the Lord called these days His appointed days. We call them in Hebrew, Mikra, His festivals or holy days. So these are God's holy days. We want to come into alignment with that because as we do, there's something from heaven that's released into our lives. We're strengthened. Jesus, for example, in relationship to God's holy days, and the first of which is Shabbat or the Sabbath, and Yeshua said of the Sabbath, that man was not made for the Sabbath, but the Sabbath was made for man. So think about what Yeshua said about the first of the holy days, Shabbat. It happens once a week. Yeshua said, God did not give us Shabbat, the Sabbath, so that we would have to follow a bunch of laws because He wanted to oppress us. But rather, Yeshua said, God gave man Shabbat or the Sabbath that we could be blessed, that the Sabbath was made for man, that we could receive a blessing, that we could receive rest, that we could receive renewal, that we could have our spiritual compass reset once a week by taking a day of rest, disconnecting from the world, disconnecting from technology, disconnecting from working, so we could just be in God's presence and receive from Him. In fact, on Shabbat, one of the rules is you don't go far from your home. God just wants us to be with Him so that He can strengthen us and bless us and prepare us for the six-day work week that's ahead. And so the point that I was making, my beloved friend, is Shabbat is a gift. God gave it to us to prepare us to have maximum effectiveness in the world. Now, let me turn to the Word of God for a second. The Lord, And this is capped here, capital L, capital O, capital R, capital D. Many of you know by now, this is the way that the English translators put down God's sacred name, which is composed of the four Hebrew letters, Yud-He, Vav-He, Yahweh. I heard an interesting thought the other day that a baby's first words when he comes into the world are Yahweh. The baby breathes in. It's an interesting thought that possibly a baby's first words when he comes into the world, gasping for breath, taking his first breath, is God's holy sacred name. Nevertheless, it's a thought. It's possible. I don't know that to be a fact, but I love that. So hear the word of God. The Lord, Yahweh, spoke again to Moses, saying, speak to the sons of Israel and say to them, Yahweh's, or the Lord's, appointed times, which you shall proclaim as holy convocations, my appointed times are these. So what are God's holy days? First of all, beloved, God's holy days are themes. In the revelation of God's holy days, which he made for man, which he made for you and I to enter into so that we could walk in fellowship with him, these holy days are the themes of redemption. In fact, Yeshua coordinated his earthly ministry. I'm going to show you in a minute that he did the specific acts that redeemed us in connection with these holy days, with these mikrah. So they contain themes of redemption. For example, the first holy day, Passover, is the day that Yeshua was crucified on. And what was Passover about? It was the day, historically, that the Israelites were redeemed by the blood of the Lamb. And so again, I want you to understand that these holy days are themes, and as we enter into celebrating the Lord's theme, celebrating his holy days, what it does is it tunes us to walk in the substance of our salvation. Our salvation is architected. It's architected. All the themes that are contained in the holy days are the important principles that operate in the souls of us that God has redeemed, beginning with Passover, but continuing on through all the holy days. We're going to be looking today at Yom Teruah, the Feast of Trumpets. How does the Feast of Trumpets, how does the theme of the Feast of Trumpets help us to walk with God? Because the Feast of Trumpets reminds us, beloved, we're going to see, that Yeshua is coming again. So celebrating the holy days keeps us walking in the great truths of our salvation. And we need to be reminded year after year of the great truths of our salvation, because if we don't, what happens is we end up straying from the things that ground our soul in the key truths that really matter. There are seasons. There are seasons that we need to be focusing on every year. We need to be focusing on how we've been redeemed by the blood of the Lamb. We need to focus on how we died in Yeshua. This relates to the themes contained in the spring holy days. We need to be focused on the other themes of the spring holy days. For example, we find the last of the spring holy days was the feast where Israel first received the law, Shavuot, and the church received the Spirit on Shavuot. So by focusing on these great themes every year, we're reminded, beloved, of the things that are most important to us in our walk with God. Instead of falling for the newest spiritual fad. You see, because God's people are not grounded in the themes of our salvation, which are foreshadowed in God's holy days, what they end up doing is going down bunny trails, focusing on the latest prophecy, focusing on the newest book that becomes a fad in the Christian world, and they end up losing their way without even knowing it. Paul talked about it being a different gospel. So once again, my point is by celebrating, by honoring, by remembering God's holy days, it keeps us grounded in the great truths of our salvation.
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1: Many Christians don't understand how these Jewish, they think of them as Jewish holy days are important to them. But let me remind you, my friends, God did not call these Jewish holy days. He called them His holy days. And if you're a Gentile believer, you've been grafted in to the Commonwealth of Israel. These holy days were first given to Israel, of course, but they're not just Jewish holy days, they're God's holy days. And you, my beloved friend, have been grafted into these holy days because you were grafted into the Commonwealth of Israel when you put your faith in Messiah Jesus, who's the King of the Jews and the Savior of the world. You know, I have a neighbor, and some of you can relate to this. Some of you are still trying to get clear in your own mind about this. But I have a neighbor, he was just sharing with me yesterday, that when he tells people about me, he says, yeah, I have an interesting neighbor, and, you know, he's preaching this message on the Jewish Jesus. And he said, everybody that he's ever shared that with has kind of shaken their head, no. It's either one or the other. It's either Jesus or Jewish. You can't have them both. He said, the only person that ever recognized that it's the same thing, that we're talking about the Jewish Jesus, that Yeshua is the prophesied Messiah that was revealed to us in the Torah and the prophets, my neighbor told me the only one that ever got it was the most sincere Christian that he knew. All the other Christians that he knew, when he began to talk about the Jewish Jesus, they said, no, you're either a Jew or you're a Christian. It can't be both. Why would it be that so many Christian people can't receive the revelation that comes to us through the holy prophets, through the Torah, through the Jewish Jesus? Why do so many that call themselves Christians, when you begin to talk to them about God's holy days, when you begin to talk to them about Shabbat, why do so many Christians block it out and disregard it? The reason is, beloved, they're stuck in what Paul calls a spiritual stronghold. It's a stronghold of religion. It's a type of thinking where one thinks something is God, because he was educated religiously to believe a certain way, and because he was educated to believe a certain way and believe that the way he was educated was true, a person will block out then new revelation, which can actually save them and bring them deeper into the truth. See, this is what happened to the Pharisees of Jesus' day. Why couldn't they receive Yeshua? Because they were stuck in a spiritual stronghold. They were stuck in a construct of thoughts in their mind that they thought was God, but the thoughts that they believed was God, their religious thoughts actually prevented them from receiving true revelation. And all of us need to be careful that we don't let pride keep our heart closed from receiving new truth. It's not only pride that keeps us from receiving new truth, it's fear that keeps us from receiving new truth. Even laziness, we just don't want to deal with processing new information. So some of you that may be hearing this message, this is new to you, and you could be lazy and just say, you know what, I don't want to take the time to investigate what Rabbi Schneider is teaching. You could be lazy. Or you can have pride, and it affronts you that I'd be sharing with you something that you don't know. And so you'd say, no, I reject that. And you have hatred for it just because you don't know it, because of religious pride. Because perhaps you're stuck in a religious stronghold. Paul told us to cast down every stronghold that exalts itself above the knowledge of Christ. Cast down every thought, Paul said, that exalts itself above the knowledge of Christ. So if Jesus is wanting to bring new revelation to you and I, if he's wanting to draw us deeper into him, if the Father is trying to draw us deeper into his Spirit and deeper into the river through new revelation, let's not let a thought that exalts itself above the truth to keep us from that new revelation. Rather, let's tear it down. You see, Jesus, listen carefully, friend, said this. He said, every scribe, and a scribe was a Hebrew teacher. A scribe was somebody that knew the Torah and knew the Hebrew scriptures and taught the Hebrew scriptures to others. Jesus said, every scribe that becomes a disciple of mine will be called greatest in the kingdom of God. Now think about that statement as it has relevancy for your life and my life today. Jesus said, every scribe, all the Jewish people, he said, of his day that knew the Torah and became a disciple of his and taught others the Torah through the knowledge they had in him would be called greatest in the kingdom of God. What does that say? It says that when you receive the knowledge of the Torah as a disciple of Jesus, you're going to go to the highest level. You're going to go to the highest level. You don't want to be someone that's just stuck in the New Testament without having revelation from God that's given to us in the Hebrew scriptures and what we call the Old Testament. Because Jesus said this. He said, a person that knows the Old Testament and then becomes a disciple of mine will be like the owner of a mansion that's able to bring forth out of that mansion treasures old and new. So I feel a sense of excitement right now because there's some of you that are listening and you've never really seized this word. You've never really taken a hold of it. Perhaps some of you have heard about it before. You think it's interesting, but you've never really asked yourself, how can I take the revelation in God's holy days? And we're going to be looking during these fall holy days that we're going to be looking at in the season here that we're in right now. I'll be continuing once again with Yom Teruah, the Feast of Trumpets. We're going to be looking at Yom Kippur, the Day of Atonement. Some of us are familiar with these perhaps, but we've never really asked ourselves, how can I apply these holy days to my life? What relevance is there for me? Some of you that are Gentile Christians, you're saying, what relevance for me is there in these feasts that I once thought were just Jewish holidays, but now I'm learning they're not just Jewish holidays, they're God's holy days. So I'm asking myself now, I'm speaking on our behalf, what relevance do they have for me and how can I enter into them so that I can be brought into greater empowerment in my walk with God? The church today is broken, weak, and confused because they're not walking in the revelation that the Father gave us in the Hebrew Bible. The Hebrew Bible is the foundation of Scripture. The New Testament begins by quoting Jesus' genealogy going back to the book of Genesis. If we don't get grounded in the Tanakh, in the Torah, and in the Hebrew prophets, our faith is going to be sloppy. We're going to fall for sloppy, agape, greasy grace. We're going to lack the fear of God, and we're going to lack power. But God loves you, and you're about to be empowered, beloved, in a way that's going to ground you. Perhaps for some of you, you're going to experience a brand new ascension through this series in your walk with God. Beloved ones, what I love best
2: on teaching about God's fall holy days is that we understand that they're applicable for every one of God's people today. Not for Jewish people only, but for Jews and Gentiles. And for those of you that are Gentile believers in Jesus, these feasts are extremely important for you because they teach us of the work and person of Messiah Jesus. Father God wants the whole church to understand the Jewish roots of her Christian faith. This is why Jesus said to the woman at the well, "Woman, you don't know what you worship. We know what we worship, for salvation is from the Jews." The Lord has raised me up to teach His church, to teach His people about the Hebraic roots of the Christian faith. I want to ask you, would you support me? Would you become a monthly partner with us so that I can continue to spread the gospel around the world and help the church to understand the Jewish roots of her faith? Beloved, this preparation that God has assigned me to be a part of, it is preparing the world for His return. I want to ask you to make your best donation to the Lord through this ministry today.
0: Thank you, Rabbi. And friends, if you'd like to present a Fall Holy Day offering to the Lord through Discovering the Jewish Jesus, would you call 888-MY-RABBI, or you can give at our website, discoveringthejewishjesus.com. And you know, as we prepare for this special season, I want to encourage you to begin getting your heart ready. Rosh Hashanah, the Feast of Trumpets, it begins at sunset on Friday, September the 11th, and it continues through nightfall on Sunday, September the 13th. And throughout Scripture, God's appointed times were moments for His people to pause, worship, and to also bring Him their very best. It's also a reminder that Jesus is coming back, and He's coming back quickly, and we know that the shofar will announce His coming. That's why we're focused not only on local ministry, but sharing the gospel globally too. We're preaching at festivals in Africa, broadcasting into Russia, Ukraine, Israel, and all over the Middle East, and it's not just in English. We're making sure people in many of these countries hear teaching in their own native language. So once again, if God is leading you to present a special Fall Holy Days offering through Discovering the Jewish Jesus and to support this work, we'd be honored to have you partner with us. You know, your generosity, it helps proclaim the gospel around the world. We appreciate it and thank you. Now here's Rabbi to speak God's sacred blessing over your life. Rabbi.
3: The words from the Aaronic blessing in the book of Numbers chapter 6 verses 22 through 27 helps us to realize how good God is to you and I personally. So receive His blessing into your life, and then, beloved one, go bless somebody else in Jesus' name today. The Lord bless you and keep you. The Lord make His face shine on you and be gracious to you. The Lord lift you up with His countenance, and the Lord give you, beloved one, His peace. And now in Hebrew.

0: bless you, and shalom.
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5: It's been said that we have a hole in our hearts and that only Jesus can fill it. I have a friend who, when he heard that, came up with a concept he called vacuum evangelism. He says that when we're the real deal, all we have to do is to get close to an unbeliever, and the vacuum created by their heart's hole will draw in the reality of Christ. Of course, that presupposes that you're willing to show up. In the Bible, Christians are called leaven. If the leaven, to mix the metaphor, never gets in the bread, it's just, well, a lump of leaven. Yuck. I'm Steve Brown. You think about that. Share what you just heard with a friend. Go to youthinkaboutthat.com.
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9: With SRN News, I'm Bernie Bennett in Washington. President Donald Trump has pledged to send every American adult $5,000 if Republicans retain control of the House and Senate in their midterm elections. The president also said Wednesday that oil prices won't come down until after the U.S. midterms. Mr. Trump was the keynote speaker at last night's kickoff for the Republican National Midterm Convention held yesterday and today in Dallas, Texas. Wholesale inflation picked up last month after cooling earlier this summer as higher oil and gas prices are keeping costs elevated. The Labor Department Producer Price Index rose 5.4% in August from a year ago and up 4.7% from July. Inflation has shown some signs of easing in recent months, but is still high. Oil prices globally topped $100 a barrel this week as renewed fighting began in the Middle East. U.S. unemployment claims dipped to 206,000 last week, remaining historically low. This is SRNews.com.
10: Good morning. It'll be sunny and a warm high near 90 today. Is your to-do list full? How would you like some spiritual breathing room? 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Charles Stanley tells how the Good Shepherd personally makes himself available to you, coming up next on In Touch, here on The Morning Word, followed next half hour by John MacArthur, a special interview with John.
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11: A lot of traffic to deal with this morning. Right now we're jammed up on 6th Avenue, that drive in or out of Lakewood. There's a crash on westbound 6th Avenue at the Perry Street Bridge. That's out past Federal. Two left lanes blocked. Solid 2 I-25. 20-minute delay. Slow on eastbound 6th Avenue as well. There's crashes. Eastbound C-470 before Wadsworth. Eastbound C-470 at University in the left lane. With traffic, I'm Susan Phelan.
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12: The Good Shepherd restores our soul. Why? Because he cares. Because he loves. But listen, because he's interested in your sleepless nights. He's interested in your worries about your finances. He's interested in listening to your cries about your children. He's interested. He is personally interested in every circumstance. I cannot say that enough, that you are not unimportant in the eyes of God. There's not a single one of us who is unimportant.
8: 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Well, today on In Touch, the teaching ministry of Dr. Charles Stanley will open that beloved chapter that reminds us of the Good Shepherd's promises to care for everyone who belongs to Him. Let's listen in to Dr. Stanley's message.
12: Listen to what he says. The Lord is my shepherd. I shall not want. He makes me to lie down in green pastures. He leads me beside quiet or still waters. He restores my soul. He guides me or leads me in the paths of righteousness for His name's sake. Even though I walk through the valley of the shadow of death, I fear no evil, for Thou art with me. Thy rod and Thy staff, they comfort me. Thou preparest a table before me in the presence of mine enemies. Thou anointest my head with oil. My cup overflows. Surely goodness and loving kindness, or mercy, will follow me all the days of my life, and I will dwell in the house of the Lord forever. Now, how many times have you read that passage of Scripture? Where did you usually stop? When it says, even though I walk through the valley of the shadow of death, I'll fear no evil? Well, what about this table, and what about the anointing of my head, and what about goodness and mercy following me all the days of my life? This passage of Scripture is God's psalm to us, showing us and demonstrating to us how much He cares for us. It's very difficult for us to feel, to sense, to be aware, and to experience, and to walk in the very spirit of realizing that God has said, I'm your shepherd, and I'm going to treat you like a shepherd treats sheep. Now I want you to turn, if you will, to John the 10th chapter. Because in John the 10th chapter, you and I will see very clearly who the Good Shepherd is. God the Father, God the Son, God the Holy Spirit. Who is the Good Shepherd? Look at this, if you will. The 10th chapter of John, as Jesus is talking and sharing this particular discourse about His love for His children, those of us who are His followers. Here's what He said. He said in verse 11, I am the Good Shepherd. The Good Shepherd lays down His life for the sheep. And then if you'll notice again in verse 14, I am the good shepherd, and I know my own, and my own know me. Who is the good shepherd? The good shepherd is the person of the Lord Jesus Christ. Now, there are lots of folks in there thinking, they say, well, you know, I don't believe in Jesus, but I believe in God. And yes, indeed, I believe that 23rd Psalm. That's one of my favorite passages. And they'll quote, the Lord is my shepherd, I shall not want. You know what? He's not their shepherd, and they are in want. What they don't realize oftentimes is that they are in want of the most important thing in their life. They don't realize that's what it is. They try to keep filling up their lives with other things and relationships and so forth. And what they really want, what they really desire, is the hunger and thirst that God has placed in the heart of every person for Himself. And so when they say, I quote, I believe that 23rd Psalm, my favorite passage, the Lord is my shepherd, they would probably take great, great offense if you said to them, until you receive the great shepherd who is the Lord Jesus Christ as your Savior, you cannot claim the good shepherd in the Old Testament. But my friend, that is the gospel truth. The Lord is my shepherd, I shall not want. Why? Because He's my shepherd. What's He doing? He's carrying out His responsibility. His responsibility is to see to that we have our needs met. And so He says He leads the sheep, as David would certainly lead his sheep to the green pastures, those that are ripe for food. Leads them to green pastures. Notice what He says. And He says He leads them beside quiet waters, still waters. And so when the sheep are being led by their shepherd, and they are being led into green pastures where they can feed, and beside quiet waters, not rushing waters, quiet waters, that's the best they can have it. There's the shepherd in sight for their protection. Here are green pastures, and here are still waters. What was David saying to us? Simply this, that the good shepherd has committed himself to supplying our material and physical needs, and he is also committed himself to supplying our emotional and spiritual needs. Quiet waters, still waters, peace. Not only those physical and material things that we need, but peace for our life. Now, the good shepherd knows exactly where the sheep ought to be feeding. But once in a while, those sheep get their eyes off the shepherd, and what happens? They look at something that looks like greener fields. You know how we get out of God's will? We get out of God's will by taking our eyes off the good shepherd and looking at something that looks like it's greener and fresher and more inviting and better than God has provided at the present moment. And sometimes all of us flounder and wander and think we know better than God does. What does he do? He's always there to forgive us. God's never there with his rod to beat us. He does not condemn us. You know why? Listen. He knows that we in our frailties, in our weaknesses, and in our naturalness, that we are naturally going to, at times, we're going to flounder and we're going to wander and we're going to think it's greener there than it is here. And what happens? We get out of God's will. Does God get upset? Does he get angry? No, he doesn't. What does he do? He chastens us in order to teach us what? That if you go over there, you're going to get in trouble. You're going to end up in one. That's not what you want. You think that's what you want, but I do know better where the green pastures and the cool waters are. He genuinely loves every single one of his sheep. He is there to do what? To restore that soul, to lift that soul, to cheer them up and to encourage them. And not some platitudes, but when he says he restores our soul, he has the capacity to enable me to step above the circumstance, no matter what it is, and keep going regardless of what's happening around me. He restores our soul. You know what? There's not anybody else in the world who can. The Lord is my shepherd, I shall not want. Makes me to lie down in green pastures, leads me beside quiet, still waters. He says he does what? He restores our soul. The good shepherd restores our soul. Why? Because he cares. Because he loves. But listen, because he's interested in your sleepless nights. He's interested in your worries about your finances. He's interested in listening to your cries about your children. He's interested. He is personally interested in every circumstance. I cannot say that enough, that you are not unimportant in the eyes of God. There's not a single one of us who is unimportant. He cares. The problem is that when a person does not realize what it takes to have a personal relationship with Jesus Christ, they're going to go through life, and here's what's going to happen. They're going to be suffering from worries and frettings and cares and insecurities and difficulties and hardships that they would not have to feel the weight of it if they understood that there's one who walks beside them who said, "Follow me. You'll not be in want. I'll restore your soul. I'll lead you in green pastures. I'll put you beside those waters of peace. I will transform you, even in the midst of the difficulty, the hardship, and the pain." It's the kind of shepherd he is. Loving, tender, caring, meticulous, specific, definite, nothing too big, nothing too small for the good shepherd. Well, listen to what he says. He restores my soul. He guides me in the paths of righteousness. That is, the good shepherd is only going to do what? In restoring us, he's only going to take us and do what? Set us back on the right path and lead us in paths of righteousness. That's right living, right doing, right conduct, right behavior. Why? Here's the reason. Because he knows what is best for us. I can tell you one thing that's best for everybody. Doesn't make a difference who you are. I know one thing that's best for everybody. Obeying God. That's always the best way. He says he leads us in paths of righteousness for his name's sake. Now, what does he mean by that? Simply this, that you and I who are followers of Jesus Christ, we bear the name of Christian. We bear the name of saint. So when we live a godly life, what happens? God is glorified. We live disobedient, get out of God's will, make a mess of our life, what happens? It is to some degree a slam upon God. And what he offers mankind and what he says in his Bible he can do. That is, he can transform our life and sanctify us unto himself and teach us how and enable us to live a holy life. And we get out there living in sin. What he says, leads us in the paths of righteousness for his name's sake. His name is to be honored. The life that we live either honors the name of Jesus or it dishonors him. His purpose, his plan, his will, his goal is to lead us in paths of righteousness. Now, listen to what he says in this next part. He says he is a protecting shepherd. Look at this. Even though I walk through the valley of the shadow of death, I fear no evil, for thou art with me. Thy rod and thy staff, they comfort me. Now, the rod and the staff, for example, the shepherd would count his sheep by putting the rod out, and the sheep would go under the rod. That's how they counted them. The rod, the staff, for example, the crook on it, when they got in trouble, he'd grab them by the neck and gently pull them back in. Likewise, used rod and the staff to defend the sheep against wild beasts or wild animals. Rod and staff, that rod and staff was a symbol of those sheep. It was a symbol of protection. He says, thy rod and thy staff, they comfort me. Where? As we walk through the valley, look at this, of the shadow of death. Even though I walk, not run, through the valley, not in it, on my way somewhere. What was the shepherd doing? Leading the sheep through the valley from one mountainside to the other, where the best grazing is. Even though I walk through the valley of the shadow of death, I will fear no evil. Now, when we think in terms of the shadow of death, first of all, if you've got a shadow, it means you've got to have light. When he says the shadow of death, you can't have a shadow unless you've got light to shine on something to cast a shadow. He says it's the shadow of death. Even though I walk through the valley of the shadow of death. Okay, first of all, let's just make it as if we're talking about death. Even though we walk through very, very difficult times in our life and a person faces death. He says, I will fear no evil, for thou art with me, thy rod and thy staff, they comfort me. Here's what he's saying. He says, this is the reason you and I don't have to fear evil, no matter what's going on. Thou art with me. The fact that the good shepherd never leaves, what does he say? He says, I'll never leave you nor forsake you. The good shepherd never leaves us nor forsakes us. He's right there with us every moment of every day. And I've been through some of those valleys just like you have. And they were dark, and they were fearful, and I didn't see any light at the end of the tunnel, and you know what? But I knew that beside me walked the living Son of God. And as long as he's there, there is not anything that can touch us other than what he allows to touch us. And whether he allows it or not, it's according to his will. And whatever touches us, he will turn for our good no matter what. Now, the shepherd, so committed to keeping and protecting his sheep. You know where he slept? In the sheepfold, he slept at the door. So that no animal could cross into the sheepfold to get the sheep unless they first crossed them. You know what? Thank Almighty God. Nobody. The devil, no one can get to you and get to me unless the good shepherd allows it for some reason. Now, I want you to notice something else about him. Not only is he a personal shepherd and a providing shepherd and he's a protecting shepherd, I want you to notice something else about him here. That is, he is a preparing shepherd. Listen to what he says now. Here's the part that oftentimes we stumble with. He says, thou dost prepare a table before me in the presence of my enemies. Thou anointest my head with oil. My cup overflows. Surely goodness and loving kindness will follow me all the days of my life, and I will dwell in the house of the Lord forever. Now, I want you to go back, if you will, just for a moment and look at that word. When he says, thy rod and thy staff comfort me, the word comfort is two Latin words, which means strength through companionship. What is it that comforts me? Relationship, intimacy with him in those difficult times. Now, he is a preparing shepherd. What does he prepare? Now watch this. What in the world does he mean by this? He says, thou dost prepare a table before me in the presence of mine enemies. Well, when he talks about preparing a table, he's talking about preparing our needs. He never comes up short. God is never late. There are no surprises with him. So what? No matter what we are doing and where we are in life, he has already prepared every single thing we need. Now, he says, in the presence of our enemies. Well, we think, well, listen, now, who are my enemies? No. You see, in those days when he was talking about this, he was talking about natural enemies. I mean, he had lots of them, not just wild beasts around his sheep. But you recall that David also had many enemies in his lifetime, King Saul being probably one of the most vicious ones of all. He said, you set a table for me right in the presence of my enemies. Now, how would we apply that today? Well, more than likely, we don't have a lot of enemies. Maybe most of you don't anyway. So what are my enemies? What are your enemies? Poor self-esteem. Feelings of rejection, feelings of loneliness, feelings of despair, feelings of discouragement, and we could just go on down the list. Feelings of insecurity, feelings of being unloved, feelings of being shut out, feelings of being isolated, fear of the future. There are many, many enemies that you and I have to deal with. And so he says, he's prepared a table for us. That is, he says, I am prepared to meet every single need you have right in the midst of all of these things that you see trouble you and try you. And they're like enemies to your peace and enemies to your rest and enemies to your soul. He says, I'm there. Thou preparest the table before me in the presence of mine enemies. Now look at this next phrase. He says, thou anointest my head with oil. Well, what in the world does that have to do with a good shepherd? Here's what he's saying. For example, in those days when people came to see you, you would have their feet washed by a slave and refreshing their feet because they walked through dry, dusty roads. And then they'd pour a little oil on your head. And all that was a refreshing kind of thing. And so he says, thou anointest my head with oil. What does he mean? Here's what he's saying. He says, I'm preparing a table before you. I have everything you need right in the midst of all of these things that are enemies to your peace and the quietness of your soul. He says, I want to invite you to them. And I want to invite you to the table. Thou anointest my head with oil. You're inviting me to come to the table, cleansing me and refreshing me. Thou anointest my head with oil. That's his way of saying that the Good Shepherd always invites us. We're always welcome in his presence. He's always providing for us. I shall not want. Always there to prepare for us. Always prepared beforehand. Listen, willing to refresh us. Thou anointest my head with oil. Then he says, my cup runs over. What is he saying? What's he prepared for us? Whatever his preparation is, it's in abundance. He's a God who talks about the abundant life. He is a God who talks about plenty, about taking great pleasure in prospering his children. So when he says, my cup's running over, what is he saying? He said, God is providing so abundantly for us. In the midst of all of my needs, no matter what they are, he's providing and he's providing abundantly. My cup runs over. And then here's what he says, surely, that is for absolute certainty, he says, God's goodness, which he has says he has stored up for those who love him, and his mercy, his loving kindness will do what? He says, follow me. That word really means pursue me. That is, God wants to be merciful to us. God wants to be good to us. He desires to be good to us. He wants the best for us. We're his sheep. Listen, I'll tell you how badly he wants it. He died for us. He says, I'm the good shepherd who lays down his life for the sheep. Surely goodness and mercy will follow me all the days of my life. And if you'll think about it, you cannot think of anything that mercy and goodness does not involve. Every good thing that God could possibly do in your life and mine falls in the category of goodness and mercy. Follow you all the days of your life, and he says, and I will dwell in the house of the Lord forever. Well, what does he say in John chapter 14? This is what the good shepherd said. Let not your heart be troubled. You believe in God, believe also in me. In my Father's house are many mansions, many dwelling places. If it were not so, I would have told you. I go to prepare a place for you. And if I go and prepare a place for you, I will come again and receive you to myself, that where I am, there you may be also. You know what happens? Good Shepherd, when he was resurrected from the grave and ascended to the Father, preparation for what? The place you and I are going to spend eternity. The Good Shepherd, following us all the days of our life, his goodness and mercy, and then when he chooses to take us home, he says what? He who has always prepared everything in time, on time down here is already preparing a place where you and I are going to spend eternity. Now let me ask you a question. If you've never trusted Jesus Christ as your Savior, well, what assurance do you have? You don't have the Good Shepherd. You can't say, I shall not want. You can't say, I'm always led in green pastures and still waters. Does that mean he never leads us into difficulties? No, because you see, going through the valleys, the dark valleys where the shadow of death, those things that appear to be dangerous to us, he's the one who's leading us through the valley. Now, sometimes you make your own valley, you get out of God's will. But what assurance do you have without Jesus? The truth is, if I want God's best in my life, I begin by accepting his Son, Jesus Christ, as my personal Savior, who becomes my personal shepherd, Who will provide for me? Who will protect me in every circumstance of life? Who will prepare everything I need? And who will see to it, to the last breath in my life, that what He promised, He will provide.
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8: 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The fourth chapter of Philippians teaches Christians to be anxious for nothing. Learn how God offers to protect you from fear in a moment with Charles Stanley.
14: People say, well, do you pray about everything?
15: Yes.
14: Well, why do you pray about everything? In everything, with prayer and supplication, crying out to God, let your requests be made known to God. I don't have to beg and plead. Let them be known to Him. And when He says the peace of God, when He says, well, guard us, that means He just surrounds us with this wall of protection. Therefore, that being true, I have absolute peace. Now, if He lets something in that I don't like, or lets something in that's painful, I just know in my heart, there's a purpose. He says what? That is, He causes all things to work together for good. So even when He allows something to come through and to touch my life that I don't particularly like, that may cause me a bit of anxiety for the moment, or stress, or whatever it might be, I just know to do what? Bring it to Him, and He says He will guard our minds and hearts. That doesn't mean that He takes away all problems and all suffering. But in the midst of that now, let's say that I'm in the midst of this circumstance, it's very difficult. What? He's still guarding my heart because I know that He's in control. He's going to turn it for my good no matter what. So that's the way we can live without anxiety.
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3: Good morning. I'm Tom Moeller. Sunny and a warm high near 90. Today, in this world, you're guaranteed trouble, from small setbacks to enormous catastrophes. So it's crucial to understand why God allows disaster and how you can know joy even in the darkest days. Coming up on Grace to You, an interview with John MacArthur that took place just days after 9/11. 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John MacArthur next here on The Morning Word. David Jeremiah follows at 9:30, a message exploring the grace of a God who restores his people rather than discarding them, drawing lessons from Jonah, Moses, David, Peter, John, Mark, and the prodigal son. David Jeremiah at 9:30 this morning. 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
5: Crash in the drive, trying to get out to Lakewood. Westbound 6th Avenue at the Perry Street Bridge. That's out past Federal, left lane blocked. Jam from I-25 out to that crash, taking about 10 minutes. Eastbound 6th Avenue slow, getting over to Federal. Problems on C-470 near Wadsworth University cleared out. I-25, a little busy. Downtown to the Tech Center in about 30-35 minutes. With traffic, I'm Susan Phelan.
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7: 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Now, if you're old enough, you no doubt remember where you were 25 years ago when you heard the news that a plane crashed into the World Trade Center. Like many people, you may have watched the horror unfold throughout the day as another plane struck the second tower and a third hit the Pentagon and then a fourth crashed into a Pennsylvania field. And perhaps you wrestled then and still struggle now with questions like, how could God let something so terrible happen? Well, today you'll hear an interview that I had with John MacArthur that aired not long after the terrorist attacks. In it, we discussed why God allows tragedies like 9/11 in our lives and what you can learn from them. The interview is titled Standing Firm in Unstable Times. Before we start the discussion, though, some years ago we asked John what his thoughts were during those first sobering hours after the attacks. Here's what he said.
8: Well, my initial thought on September 11 was sitting in front of a television watching airplanes fly into the Twin Towers just like everybody else and just being absolutely shocked. The whole thing was incredulous. And then, of course, everything unfolds. And it wasn't long after that that I was contacted by the Larry King television program, CNN, and they asked me if I would come down and have an interview with Larry because he had some questions about what this meant and what was the significance of it. And that began a long relationship of interacting with Larry King over many, many other issues. And people were asking questions. Larry was asking questions about God's sovereignty.

0: sovereignty and his love and the nature of evil and how Christians should respond to Islam and terrorism and how we live with anxiety and fear. And Larry's big question, what happened to the babies that were killed in the Holocaust of 9/11? So as a result of that, we did a little interview called Standing Firm in Unstable Times. I tried to react to that. I remember it happened on a Tuesday, I think, and I needed to preach on Sunday some kind of a message on that whole thing. I put all that together, and Phil and I decided to take a more in-depth look at the issues that September 11 raised. So you're going to hear that conversation today and tomorrow on Grace to You. Stay tuned as we go back to the aftermath of one of history's greatest acts of evil and see how God's Word answers the most challenging questions.
1: Friend, this interview today and tomorrow will not only help you make sense of the 9/11 tragedy that unfolded 25 years ago, it will also equip you to handle any hardship you may be facing today. So here now is John to kick off this special interview called Standing Firm in Unstable Times.
0: No matter where you were or what you happened to be doing on September 11th, 2001, there's no question that things haven't been the same since. The terrorist attacks brought sudden, sweeping changes to our nation, in fact, to our entire world, and in some ways to all of our lives. It seems people everywhere are doing what just a day before this event was politically incorrect, and that's talking about God and faith and the future and life and death. It's those kind of questions that I have in mind as we bring this special Grace to You interview with you. We're calling it again Standing Firm in Unstable Times, and in the interview I'm going to try to expand on some of the questions that I'm hearing most often these days. Questions about evil and God's power or lack of power to stop it. Questions about truth and questions about the Bible's claim to being the only source of truth and the only way of eternal salvation is found therein. Also going to address bluntly some of the serious theological errors that sadly are getting a lot of airtime, and I'm hoping that will help you stand firm for God's truth.
1: Larry King's first question, and the title of that broadcast was, Where Was God? He posed that question to a well-known rabbi this way. These were his words. He said, If God is omnipotent, he could have prevented this, could he not? And the rabbi, you may remember, answered, No. He said even God couldn't have prevented this. And I wonder what your thoughts on that are, John.
0: Well, I have to tell you, Phil, it was very frustrating because I had all kinds of thoughts and ways that I wanted to answer that. I never got the opportunity to give a complete answer, so I just tried to proclaim the truth. But in answer to the question, where was God, I immediately went to Isaiah in my mind. I mean, I'm so biblically arranged mentally that that's where I went. And I went right to the fifth chapter of Isaiah, and there I was in the fifth chapter of Isaiah. And Isaiah receives this revelation from God that pronounces a series of curses on Israel, on Judah, actually, and Jerusalem. And the prophet receives these messages that God has found Israel to be a fruitless vine, that in all his provisions and all his goodness and grace and mercy to them and blessing should have produced good grapes, but instead there aren't any grapes, there's just sour berries, they're, which is symbolic of the fact that they are in idolatry and iniquity and sin, and God says, I'm going to come down and I'm going to rip up my vineyard, Israel. I'm going to take away its protection. I'm going to trample it down. I'm not going to rain on it. And this is a huge curse pronounced by God on Israel. And then that sequence of woes that follows the opening verses delineates the sins of materialism, sins of drunkenness, sins of corrupt leadership, sins of perverted morality, and he goes down woe, woe, woe, woe through all of these things, and then he pronounces at the end of the chapter this horrifying prophecy that the enemies of Israel are going to come in a massive force and just wipe them out, just total destruction. And it's a frightening passage. I mean, it would be worse than knowing your Twin Towers are going to be attacked by some Arab terrorists. I mean, it was total wiping out of Jerusalem and the whole of the Southern Kingdom. And Isaiah immediately is seen going to the temple. And he goes to the temple and he wants to check in with God because he wants to find out where is God? Where is God? This can't be. This is the covenant people. This is God's own chosen people. This is the seed of Abraham. And he goes to the temple, and I think the most startling thing occurs in the opening of the chapter. He says this, in the year that King Uzziah died, and that was the final straw, because Uzziah reigned 52 years, and Uzziah was the symbol of God's blessing, the symbol of God's protection, and he died, and God killed him, remember? He stepped over the line from the kingly role to the priestly role, and God struck him dead, and that was the final blow. And in the year King Uzziah died, when all trauma from God was falling on Israel, he said, "I saw the Lord, and he was high and lifted up." And it's just shocking. He wasn't in the rubble, as the LA Times guy said. He was right on the same throne he had been on all the time. He hadn't abdicated. He hadn't lost his sovereign purpose. He hadn't diminished in his glory, high and lifted up, and his train fills the temple, you know, and holy, holy, holy. And you see God in all his full, sovereign, majestic glory, and everything that is happening within the framework of his perfect purpose. And his purpose happened to be for judgment on Judah. And I will say this, I don't know what the purpose of God was, quote, for America, but I do know what the purpose of God is when something like that happens. It is for judgment on some because they perish, and God has every right to bring that judgment on the ungodly who have rejected him. It is for those who believe, the blessing of all blessings, the Christians who died in those events. For them, it was an entrance into glory. God was in control of all of that. God is in control of judgment. God is in control of blessing for his people, and that fits within the righteous pattern of God as he expresses his purpose and his will. Amos the prophet said something very, very interesting. He said, "Is there a calamity in the city that I have not done?" It's God. It isn't that God is in the evil of the terrorists, but it is within the framework of God's purpose of judgment that came to pass.
1: And in fact, if I understand you correctly, you're saying that God's judgment can also be his blessing, that people who die in a disaster like this, some of them are righteous, some of them are evil.
0: Yes.
1: We can't tell from looking externally whether in any given instance this was an act of judgment or an act of blessing. It could be either one.
0: Yes, and that's why I've said that God's providence does not discriminate. Providence doesn't discriminate. A flood doesn't discriminate. A plane crash doesn't discriminate. A war doesn't discriminate. A sinking ship like the Titanic doesn't discriminate. A train wreck doesn't discriminate. You remember the famous sermon by Spurgeon, in which he was trying to explain to his people that the train wreck occurred and there were the mangled cars and mangled people. And it oversimplifies to say this is God's judgment on the worst people. They're not the worst people. Death is reality, and God's people die and Satan's people die. But that's all within God's purpose and plan that he allows those things. He gives evil, even Satan is his servant, he gives evil its space within his confinements.
1: And then uses it for his glory.
0: Yeah, because I said, what happened in that tower was severe. Obviously, it was the ultimate severity for the ungodly, but the ungodly perish all the time. They perish all the time. But it was there a severe mercy. I mean, look at the results of it. What everybody talking about God. People going back to churches. People, it's not a good day to be a comedian. Frivolity and the trivial and the shallow and the cheap and the tawdry has lost its place in the public discourse.
1: That's right.
0: And is that good?
1: Yes.
0: Well, no evangelist can create that. You can't hype that up. It takes something like this, which I call a severe mercy. It may be wrath on the ungodly who die, at the same time blessing on the godly who die, but for the rest who live, it is a severe mercy because it is a wake-up call. And that, you know, we all know this, that God would have every right to take our lives immediately, all of us. I mean, the whole world of sinners. But we live and we enjoy what theologians have called common grace, and the sun shines and the rain falls on the just and the unjust, and we enjoy life when we have no right to life. And then when somebody dies, we say, what's wrong? What's wrong? What's wrong? Nothing's wrong. That's what we all deserve. But we're all living on borrowed time. We're all living under grace, really. And when these kinds of events happen, I think they shake people to the core. Yeah. I mean, Phil, just think about it. One day before September 11th, on September 10th, God's name wasn't in the public discourse. I mean, you didn't speak about God unless you were being sworn in somewhere in a courtroom, or unless you were overstepping your bounds. Now, everyone is reaching out for the skyhook, and as I said in the introduction, I mean, we can all assume that they don't know the God they're crying out to, and they may not be crying out on his terms, but on their own terms. But that ought to be evidence enough that this is a severe mercy.
1: One other interesting thing about the Larry King interview is that he asked you, what did you think would happen, he said, to a 2-year-old baby at the bottom of the World Trade Center? I happen to know that you were planning to preach on the question of what happens to infants who die, so you'd been studying that issue anyway. Take a little time and give us an answer about what happens to infants who die.
0: Yeah, that was one of those things that just came out of nowhere. I mean, that's obviously a question on people's minds, and it was on his mind. I didn't know it was coming. He just looked at me and said, what about a 2-year-old baby that's at the bottom of the Trade Towers? I said, instant heaven. That's what I said. I said it twice. Because then he responded by saying, didn't sin. And I said, instant heaven. I didn't necessarily agree they didn't sin, but I said instant heaven, because that was the right answer. And I believe the right way to understand that is that God, in grace, gathers them into his eternal glory. He saves them. And there are a number of reasons why I believe that. I believe it because Jesus said, permit the little children to come unto me, and forbid them not, for of such is the kingdom of heaven, Mark 10. I believe it because of a wonderful verse in Matthew 18:14, where Jesus said, the Father would never let one of his little ones perish. I believe it because of David's confidence in the death of his baby son, when he said in 2 Samuel, he cannot come to me, but I shall go to him. Well, there are a number of other passages. I believe in the scripture, Job said, when he was really in despair, he was really at the end of his rope. I mean, he'd lost everything, and he said, it would have been better for me if I had been stillborn, because then I wouldn't have this misery. I would be at rest. And here was the confidence of Job that the little one who is stillborn escapes pain and suffering and goes into rest. There are a lot of scriptures like that. And I also believe that the sovereign salvation of infants is the most magnificent analogy to how God saves adults. Because in saving an infant, it's all of grace. Because an infant can't believe. They can't do anything. God saves them purely by his grace. And we know that he by nature is a savior. He saves them by grace. That's a perfect analogy of how he saves us. Even as adults, we can't do anything to contribute to our salvation either. And purely out of his sovereign grace, he saves us. So I believe that there are a lot of other reasons, but I believe that when I said instant heaven to Larry King, I had a lot behind what I said. Another interesting thought about that, you read in the Bible that heaven is a place where there will be people from every tongue and tribe and people and nation. If you think about it, not every tongue and tribe and people and nation have necessarily heard the gospel. But if the Lord is rescuing the little ones from all those places, then they'll be representatives of every tongue and tribe and people and nation.
1: I know in the midst of all this uncertainty and with all of the threat of war, U.S. attacks, retaliation are now underway, and there's almost a guarantee, the news media are telling us, that there'll be further retaliation from the terrorists. In the midst of all of this, fear isn't very far away, even from Christians. It's hard to avoid anxiety. Let me ask you, first of all, is fear always a sin?
0: Well, I wouldn't want to say that. I think when fear spills over into distrusting God, you know, when it becomes a settled fear that goes against the grain of divine revelation about God's promises to care for his own, then it's a sin. But there is such a thing as a responsible fear that makes me watchful, careful, protective of myself, my family, people around me. I think there's a wholesome sense of self-protection, a reasonable fear that keeps me from putting myself in dangerous places, in dangerous positions. You could almost say that fearlessness could be a sin, because fearlessness could step over a line into presumption. You know, the old story of, do I trust God so much for my life that I'm going to lie down in the freeway? That's presumption. That's overstepping the bounds of trust, and you've now entered into presumption. On the other side, you can overstep a reasonable sense of fear, a reasonable common sense approach to life that takes care about where you go and what you do and how you protect yourself and those around you. You can step over that line into a settled distrust in the divine purpose and the divine care of God, which is pledged and promised to a believer.
1: Now, I know you've written a whole book on this subject, Anxiety Attacked.
0: Yeah.
1: But let me just ask you to give us a brief summary of the advice you would give to someone who's struggling with anxiety.
0: Well, you know, what I do in that book is, in the back, there's a whole bunch of Psalms, and what I've told people through the years is just start reading the Psalms, because so many of the Psalms were written in a time of either the psalmist's distress or Israel's distress, and they start out with a dilemma and they end up in confidence. They're just great confidence builders because they affirm who God is and they affirm what God has done. And again, I believe that fear is connected to two things. It is connected, first of all, to a lack of information, and secondly, to a lack of trust. What I mean by that is, it's generally fear of the unknown that panics people. If you can see it coming, if it's there, if you can analyze it, you can deal with it. It's the blind side thing. And I think from the standpoint of a Christian, we can eliminate the lack of knowledge side of it by understanding Scripture, all that the Scripture says about life, all that it says about God's control over the circumstances of our life, all that it says about rejoicing in trials, all that it says about casting all our care on Him, for He cares for us, all that it says about He never slumbers or sleeps, He's always the watchful shepherd over His flock. Learning everything you can from the Word of God so that your knowledge of God is accurate. And when you know God, who is the God revealed in Scripture, then I think you have the foundation on which to trust. Why do I trust God? Oh, it's not because I've cranked up my emotions. It's not because I've gritted my teeth and said, I'm going to hang in there and tough this out. The reason I trust God is because I know who He is and what He's promised, because I have the information revealed to me in Scripture. And I think, and this is something very sad, there are so many people in the Christian church who have such a shallow understanding of the Bible, they have such a limited understanding of God. Many of them have been in these experiential kind of Christian churches or these seeker-friendly churches where they're literally injected with a placebo, or they're swallowing Sunday placebos instead of any nourishing vitamin, anything that's going to make a difference in their life, that when it comes to the crisis, they have absolutely no foundation of the true knowledge of God on which to stand. When Larry King said to me, you don't have any fear of death, I said, no. That's not because I'm better than anybody else, not because I have more resolution than anybody else, or because I'm a tougher guy, or because I'm more self-disciplined. It is connected completely to my understanding of who God is and what God has promised. So the direction you have to go in relieving anxiety is to know your God. It's that old thing that J.B. Phillips said long, long ago, your God is too small. Mm-hmm. And if your God is too small, you got problems, because when you hit the crisis, He's not big enough to carry you through it. And we need to know that our God is not small. We need to know our God. And that's why I've said, preaching through the years, that the goal of all preaching should be the revelation of God. Above all things, His greatness, His glory, His promises, so that our faith rests truly in the One who is God. And then we can face anything, including death, unwaveringly.
2: 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And thanks for remembering to pray for us at Grace to You. Pray for our staff. 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We need your prayers. It's the most important way you can partner with us, and so thank you for doing that. Now, for the entire Grace to You staff, I'm Phil Johnson. Be back tomorrow as we continue to remember 9/11 with my interview with John MacArthur called Standing Firm in Unstable Times. It's another half hour of unleashing God's truth one verse at a time on Grace to You.
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5: With SRN News, I'm Bernie Bennett. President Donald Trump says he plans to give every American adult $5,000 if Republicans retain control of the House and the Senate in the midterm elections in November. This promise, made at the GOP midterm convention in Dallas last night, could cost over $1 trillion. Mr. Trump likens the payment to corporate dividends, citing economic success. Mr. Trump has also explored unorthodox methods to defy the trend of the president's party losing seats in the midterms. Earlier this year, he suggested paying $2,000 dividends to Americans without asking for congressional approval. We're going to keep the majorities in Congress. Republicans are showcasing their chief legislative accomplishments in the midterm election. The Big Beautiful Bill has had mixed results, but millions of people have enjoyed enhanced tax breaks. As a rally in Dallas for the midterm convention, the legislation is again under scrutiny. More details at srnnews.com.
6: A sunny high near 90 today, David Jeremiah explores the grace of a God who restores his people rather than discards them, drawing lessons from Jonah, Moses, David, Peter, John, Mark, and the prodigal son. David Jeremiah on Turning Point next.
7: The word on traffic for your morning commute.
8: Hey, we are getting back to normal after a hectic rush hour. Just some leftover volume. I-25 soon kind of busy between downtown and the tech center. A little bit of slowing there. It looks like 270 still jamming west, coming off I-70 up through Vasquez, and also I-70 westbound approaching Colorado to Brighton, even southbound 25 coming into downtown. A little bit of heavy traffic, but no new problem spots. If you're heading into the foothills, I-70 looks good, but US 6 west of Golden is tied up near Tunnel 1. With traffic, I'm Jonathan Steele.
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9: Everyone makes mistakes or bad decisions, sometimes serious ones. At the time, you might feel that there's no way back. But God can always make a way. Today on Turning Point, Dr. David Jeremiah illustrates this truth in the life of Jonah, who tried his best to leave God, only to find that God had never left him. From his series on Jonah, here's David to introduce his encouraging message, The Second Chance.
10: To me, this is one of the most encouraging sections of the book of Jonah, perhaps even of the Old Testament, especially for those of you who have gotten caught along the way getting out of fellowship with God. Maybe you made a big mistake and you wonder, is God finished with me? Well, Jonah deliberately defied God's command, ran away to another country, and God brought him back. And the Bible says here in Jonah chapter 3, and the word of the Lord came unto Jonah the second time. What happens from this moment on is one of the most remarkable recovery stories you will ever read anywhere. He went from being in the whale's belly in defiance of God to ultimately conducting one of the greatest revivals in the history of the world. Can you believe that? Because the Lord God gave him a second chance. And we're going to talk about that today from the third chapter of the book of Jonah. Don't miss any of this study. This is really exciting. Hey, the book of Jonah has been organized by us, and I put this together in a study guide. And you can get the study guide. Jonah, the Runaway Prophet Study Guide is now available. It will take you through every single lesson that we talk about here on the air. You'll get all the notes, all the outlines, all the scripture references. You'll be able to use this to go back through the book. I recommend you study it with your small group. Put it on your schedule. Make sure you don't forget it. Get every one of your students a copy of the study guide, and then meet together each week when you study and enjoy a very robust discussion about the Runaway Prophet. I hope you will do that. Well, here is part one of The Second Chance from Jonah chapter 3. Over a lifetime of writing and teaching, Lewis Smedes, who's one of my favorite writers, never got tired of pointing people to the grace of God. On one occasion he said, "Grace is amazing because it works against the grain of common sense. Realistic common sense tells you that you're too weak, too harassed, too human to change for the better. But grace gives you power to send you on the way to being a better person. Plain common sense will tell you that you are caught in a rut of fate or futility. But grace comes along and promises that you can trust God to have a better tomorrow. For you, that is grace, and that is God's grace." There's no better news in all the world for those of us who know God than that we have a God who forgives and a God who is gracious. How many of you can say you're glad that God is a God who gives us a second chance? Can I get an amen to that? That is good news. And it's a good word for every one of us. And it's exactly the word from the scripture for today. I want to speak to you on the subject of the second chance. When I came to the first two verses of chapter 3, I just couldn't go on. I had to stop there and set up my tent for a couple of days and say, listen, we're going to talk about that for a whole Sunday. I felt like we needed to stop and talk about this wonderful truth, the God of the second chance. So Jonah 3, 1 to 2 says this, "Now the word of the Lord came to Jonah the second time, saying, Arise, go to Nineveh, that great city, and preach to it the message that I tell you." And those are some of the most helpful words in the whole Bible. The word of the Lord came to Jonah the second time. And everything Jonah had done, after all his running and resisting, God didn't give up on him. God spoke to him again the second time. What did he tell him? The same thing he told him the first time that he didn't do. If you're a student of baseball, you may remember the name of Ralph Branca. He was a fine pitcher for the old Brooklyn Dodgers, and he had many winning seasons. But you know, most people only remember him for one afternoon when he pitched to Bobby Thompson of the New York Giants in the final inning of the National League Championship. The Dodgers were ahead, and Branca's job was to protect the lead, but Thompson hit the pitch into the stands, and the Giants won the championship. In that moment, it felt like Branca's whole world collapsed with one swing of the bat. He had had a good career, but from that day on, people didn't ask him about his victories. All they wanted to know was, how did you feel when you threw that pitch? You might say, well, that's just baseball. But for him, it was more than a game. It was his whole life. It was his work, his reputation, his future, and it all seemed to unravel in one single moment. It made me think of something that happened when the goalie from Canada gave up a goal in overtime and the United States won the gold medal. And all I can think about is that goalie's going to remember that his whole life. He let them score the goal in overtime. Now, most of us are never going to make a mistake in public like that, but we understand the feeling. Our failure, even if it's just one bad decision, one season of our lives can start to define us. And we begin to wonder if there's any way back, if there's hope for us with God. Can I start again? Can the Lord ever use me after what I've done? That is why these words in Jonah are so precious to us. The word of the Lord came to Jonah the second time. The main message of this passage is simple and beautiful. We serve a God who gives a second chance. He's not finished with us when we fail. He's not done with us when we fall. And what he did for Jonah, he will do for you and for me. Now let's take a slice of this. First of all, looking at God's perspective on second chance. I'm here to tell you that if I understand anything about the Word of God, I understand this truth. The God I represent, the God who loves me and loves you, is a gracious God who gives his people the opportunity to start over. He is the God of the second chance. That is certainly true in the life of Jonah. For all practical purposes, Jonah could have believed he had ruined everything. What he did was not accidental. Jonah just didn't one day get up and do something he hadn't thought about. No, he had a clear command from God, and he did the exact opposite. He willfully, deliberately went in the wrong direction. He boarded a ship, he endangered the lives of pagan sailors, and sitting in the belly of that great fish, Jonah must have thought it was over. Even if he survived, he probably assumed God would never want anything to do with him again. And then we read these amazing words, "And the word of the Lord came to Jonah the second time." Those words are filled with hope. Let me be clear about it. These verses don't teach that people who reject Christ in this life will get another chance in the next. The Bible says it is appointed unto man once to die, and after that, the judgment. Jonah 3 is about what happens to believers when we fail God in this life. It is about restoration, not another opportunity after death. And the Bible is filled with illustrations of the second chance. Think about Moses. Did you know that in anger, Moses took the life of a man and spent 40 years on the backside of the desert? But God restored him and used him to deliver Israel. Moses became the greatest lawgiver in history. The words that he wrote in the law that he got from God have become the jurisprudence of nations from that day until now. A man used mightily after a terrible failure. And then think about David. This one really kind of astounds us all. He committed adultery and he arranged the death of an innocent man. By human standards, we would say he was finished. Yet through repentance and God's forgiveness, he was restored. And after his sin, he still ruled the kingdom. He planned the temple. He wrote many of the Psalms that comfort God's people to this day. God judged him, but God did not abandon him. Think of the prodigal son. We know that story well. He wasted his inheritance and ended up in a pig pen. When he came to his senses, he returned home. He expected rejection, but his father instead ran to meet him, covered him with kisses, and restored him as a celebrated son. And here's one we all know about, Peter. He denied the Lord 3 times. Yet after the resurrection, Jesus recommissioned him 3 times, and the man who failed so publicly became the preacher of Pentecost. And then there's John Mark, not so well known as the others, but he abandoned Paul on a mission field, later became useful for ministry. Failure did not have the final word in his life. Here is the great lesson. Failure does not have to be final unless we allow it to be. God is more willing to give people a second chance than most people are willing to give people a second chance. But second chances do not mean that sin has no consequence. Every one of these people paid a price. Still, God brought them to a place where he could use them again. I want you to notice the way he dealt with them all. First of all, Moses had to go through a period of separation. He put Moses out in the desert, away from his people, away from everything that he knew. Moses ended up raising his family out there, and he became a shepherd. Here was this man who would become the greatest leader of Israel, and yet he was on the backside of the desert tending sheep, cut off from everything that seemed important. Moses wasn't really called to be a shepherd. He was called to be a leader, but God separated him from everything and gave him a long season to think about his life. And there's David. With David, God worked in a different way. The process he used was confrontation. You know, David had done all those terrible things we talked about. And he kept on living as if everything was fine. He never came clean. And then one day, God decided to deal with him and spoke to David's preacher. You want to be careful when you're in trouble. And God speaks to your preacher about you, because you're about to find out what he wants. So God sent Nathan to David. And Nathan was a wise prophet. He knew how to reach this man's heart. He told David a story about a little lamb that was stolen. It was so powerful. And when David heard it, he was filled with anger. And he said, whoever did that deserves to die. Nathan stuck his bony finger in David's face and said, thou art the man. Oops. Caught. Sometimes the second chance comes only after confrontation, because until you face what you've done, there can't be any new direction. If you keep going the way you're going, you're going to get where you don't want to be. God used confrontation on David. So Moses, his plan was separation. David was confrontation. The prodigal son was desperation. The prodigal took his money to the far country, spent it all on wild living, and when we finally see him, everything is gone. His money, his food, his friends. He's slopping around with the hogs, and suddenly he comes to himself and realizes what his choices have done to him, and he is desperate. And he says, these servants have more than I have, and he decided to go home. And he went back and confessed. Sometimes God allows you to go down to zero, end up with nothing. No assets, maybe. No place to live. He used desperation on the prodigal. Isn't it interesting how he uses these different methods on different people? Peter, I love this one. Peter, he got a demonstration. God put together an entire drama to deal with Peter. He set up the whole scenario ahead of time and even gave Peter an audio signal. Jesus said, before the night's over, you're going to hear the rooster crow after you've denied me. And Peter said, that ain't going to happen. And the Lord said, the rooster will tell you when it's done. Peter denied him, the rooster crowed, and Peter knew the jig was up. The Bible says he went out and wept bitterly. God used a demonstration to show Peter what he had done. And then there's John Mark. Remember, I told you he's not as famous as the others, but he was the friend of Paul's, and he turned his back on him. If God had used the same method on John Mark that he used on David or these others, he would have blown him out of the saddle. He would have never recovered. But you know what God did? He brought along a guy by the name of Barnabas, and Barnabas said to John Mark, "Come on, man, you're going with me. We're going to get you back on the right path." And sometimes people are so overwhelmed by failure that they need someone to believe in them again. And Barnabas did that. Some need a hard confrontation like David. Others need a gentle encouragement like John Mark. And then, of course, here's the star of our story, Jonah. Let me go back over this. Moses was separation. David was confrontation. The prodigal son was desperation. Peter was demonstration. John Mark was affirmation, and Jonah was isolation. God used isolation on him. He put him in the belly of a fish with no one to talk to, nothing to distract him, just time to think about what he had done. Every one of those people received a second chance, but not before God dealt with them in a personal way. You know that God might be dealing with some of you. Maybe he brought you here to hear this message, and he's dealing with you about your life. Maybe you've messed up. And you think that no one's going to help you or there's no chance. But I'm here to tell you, God is the God of second chances. And he brought you here to deal with you, and you don't want to resist him because he wants you to come back. That's good. The door to that second chance involves something like this. Something that brings you to a place of recognition and repentance. So we've looked at God's perspective on the second chance. Let's now look at our response. What do we do when we know that we've taken the wrong turn and we've gone down the detour instead of the main road? Recognition is the first thing. You have to accept what you've done. You say, "Well, Pastor, that's obvious." Well, that's not that obvious to most people. One thing I've realized more and more, especially when talking to people who get into trouble, is that many of them will not fully face what they've done. The human mind is very skilled at protecting us from painful truths about ourselves. We build explanations and mental defenses that shield us from guilt or shame. It is remarkable how people can live in a kind of false reality, seeing things not as they really are, but as they wish they were. Until you recognize the truth about your situation, it will not get better. In the Bible, when the prodigal son came to himself, it means he finally saw his life clearly. King David had a similar moment. After being confronted about his wrongdoing, he simply said this. He said, "I have sinned against the Lord," 2 Samuel 12:13. That was his moment of truth. No excuses, no deflection. The Bible says, "He who covers his sins will not prosper, but whoever confesses and forsakes them will have mercy." 1 John 1:8 and 9 says, "If we say that we have no sin, we deceive ourselves, and the truth is not in us. If we confess our sins, he is faithful and just to forgive us and cleanse us from all unrighteousness." There is usually a moment like that for all of us, a moment of recognition. After everything that has happened, we finally admit that what we have really done is wrong, and we accept that truth. Then, after recognition, usually there's some remorse. Luke 22:62 says that Peter went out and he wept bitterly when he realized what he had done. That moment came after he denied even knowing Jesus. When it finally hit him, he broke down. I'm not saying that you have to shed a certain amount of tears to experience God's grace, but I am telling you that just about everybody I know who goes through this process reaches a point of deep sorrow. There comes a moment when the full weight of what has happened in their life settles on them. The excuses fade, the reality becomes clear, and they are filled with remorse. The Apostle Paul wrote, "Godly sorrow produces repentance, leading to salvation." not to be regretted, but the sorrow of the world produces death. Recognition opens the door. Remorse usually walks through it. And then there's repentance. Let me talk about this because it's so misunderstood. Repentance is something deeper. It is facing what you have done, measuring it by God's standards, and saying, I will not continue in this. I'm turning around. It is not just feeling bad. It is choosing a different direction. And in the Bible, the word translated repent literally means to turn or change direction. In the ancient world, if you were traveling on a road and you asked someone, am I going the right way? They might say to you, no, you need to repent. You need to turn around. That is the picture behind repentance. It means to stop going one way and begin going another way. Spiritually, repentance means coming to God and saying, I have sinned, I ask for your forgiveness, and I am turning away from this sin and turning towards you. Acts 3:19 says, repent therefore and be converted, that your sins may be blotted out. It is a change of mind that results in a change of direction. Repentance is almost a lost word in our culture. We don't hear it very often. But there cannot be restoration without repentance. There is no real change until you admit that what you are doing is not acceptable to God and you commit yourself to go a different way. People sometimes ask me to pray for them while continuing in something they know is wrong. For example, someone might say, would you pray for me? I'm in a relationship that is not right. Sometimes it involves another person who is already married. I tell them, I'm not going to pray for you. I'm not going to pray for you unless you repent. What do you mean? Are you willing to end the relationship? If the answer is no, then prayer isn't the issue. Prayer is not a substitute for repentance. Psalm 66:18 says, if I regard iniquity in my heart, the Lord will not hear me. You cannot ask God to bless what you are unwilling to surrender. You can't keep doing what you know is wrong and say, God, would you help me? No, he's not going to help you do that. Repentance means you come to the place where you see clearly that what you have done is wrong and you turn from it toward God. That is what repentance means. Nothing more, nothing less. So there is recognition and there's often remorse and repentance. Sometimes that's followed by a time of reflection. If you study all of these illustrations from the Bible, you'll discover an interesting thing, that there usually is a parenthesis between the time of repentance and the time of restoration. It takes a while for the soul to heal, and the souls of those who have been hurt to heal, and for trust to be reestablished. And then finally, after recognition, remorse, repentance, and reflection, comes reassignment. Do you remember what God said to Jonah after Jonah ran from God and experienced discipline? And the word of the Lord came to Jonah the second time, and he said, arise, go to Nineveh, that great city, and preach the message that I will tell you. Does that sound familiar? It should, because that's what he told him before, that he didn't do. God did not discard Jonah. He sent him again. And what did Jesus say to Peter? Listen to this. This is so encouraging. And when they had eaten breakfast, Jesus said to Simon Peter, Simon, son of Jonah, do you love me more than these? And he said, yes, Lord, you know that I love you. And he said, feed my lambs. And he said to him again the second time, Simon, son of Jonah, do you love me? And he said to him, yes, Lord, you know that I love you. And he said to him, tend my sheep. And he said to him the third time, Simon, son of Jonah, do you love me? And Peter was grieved because he said to him the third time, do you love me? And he said to him, Lord, you know all things. You know that I love you. And Jesus said to him, feed my sheep. Would you notice, Peter denied the Lord three times, and Jesus recommissioned him three times, just to make sure that he didn't lose the truth, that he wasn't done with him. There was restoration, there was responsibility. Peter was recommissioned, and he had another opportunity to serve God. Don't you really resonate with these stories? There's none of us who can look back over our record and say, we could have been better there. We should have done this then. And does God get upset with us when we don't do it the way he wants us to do it? No, he gives us another chance. God is a great teacher, and he wants us to be a part of his plan, and he will help us do that any way he can. Sometimes he'll use a whale, and as we'll learn a little bit later on, sometimes a worm. He doesn't have anything outside of the boundary of his tools when he's dealing with his people. Tomorrow we'll take the second part of this second chance, and I hope you'll be with us then. This just gets, as my friends sometimes say, gooder and gooder. It gets better and better, and I know that you're going to want to be part of the finale of this third chapter of the book of Jonah. Be sure and join us tomorrow right here on this good station. Don't forget to order your calendar during this month. 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
11: Denver weather. Cloudy skies, warm temperatures, dry conditions. Highs will be mid to upper 80s. Lows tonight, mid 50s. Sunday to partly sunny with highs in the 80s to near 90 on Friday. 50s Friday night. Temperatures will be 70s and 80s for Saturday, 80s for Sunday, 70s and 80s for Monday, and just 70s Tuesday. For the weekend, into early next week, the chances of afternoon and evening thunderstorm activity will increase. I'm meteorologist Don Day.
12: Current temperature,
13: 68 degrees.
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15: If there's any doubt where most Democrats stand on socialism and the Democratic Socialists of America, a Tuesday vote in the House should put those doubts to rest. Republican members voted in favor of a resolution condemning the DSA and what they stand for, which includes defunding the police, open borders, emptying prisons, doing away with the Senate, packing the Supreme Court, eliminating the Electoral College, and condemning anti-Semitism. Only 8 Democrats supported the resolution. The rest voted no. The resolution also called for passage of the SAVE Act, which, among other things, requires proof of citizenship before voting. That measure is hugely popular, but Democrats hate it because they love to cheat. Some Democrats try to have it both ways. Connecticut Representative John Larson told the Washington Times his party is wide open to every point of view you can imagine. Really? If you can't condemn anti-Semitism, what can you condemn? Imagine Republicans saying they're okay having racists in their party. You know what the reaction would be. This is a way for Democrats to get votes, even from the most obnoxious and hate-filled. I'm Cal Thomas.
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5: News. I'm Bob Agnew in Washington. Conservatives across the country are mourning the loss of Charlie Kirk, who was assassinated a year ago today. His organization continues to expand nationwide.

0: Pompeo. So we're going to really only have time to take calls in this half hour. So go ahead and give us a call at 1-800-684-3110. That being said, we are talking about the GOP midterm convention. Kicked off last night, goes through tonight as well. Last night, President Trump spoke. And we also saw a surprise guest. A surprise guest from the other side of the aisle, but at this point, someone who is sort of maybe even hated by his own party on the other side of the aisle, and someone that I believe a lot of you have now come to respect. That's right, Senator John Fetterman showed up via video, but a really impressive video to introduce one of his friends. I thought it was a powerful moment, essentially endorsing a Republican candidate in his home state of Pennsylvania. He also said nice things about President Trump. So now we are seeing, you know, his move, but we're also seeing some sort of common sense coming out of these states that have largely been purple. And when they have been blue, they haven't always been blue for the reasons why a New York or California may be blue. They've been more blue in terms of, you know, union work and those kind of things. Things that have become more, if you will, MAGA. And you've seen a lot of that embrace. And look, we even saw President Trump make that sort of promise and pledge to, if the Republicans win the midterms, that everyone's going to get a $5,000 check. You know, that's not a very traditional conservative Republican kind of thing. That is very much out of this new playbook. So we should hear from John Fetterman, and then I'm going to open the lines up, 1-800-684-3110. So here is Senator Fetterman last night at the, remember, the GOP, the Republican midterm convention.
1: Yes, I'm Senator John Fetterman, Pennsylvania. Yes, I'm a Democrat. Why am I here talking to you today? Because, well, I'm a common sense Democrat. I'm always going to stand with America. I'm always going to reject the extremes in socialism and that anti-American way of life.
0: Just a small clip of what he then went on to say, which was, again, to put his kind of support behind his fellow Pennsylvanian.
2: Well, and what we have here is a very interesting move, because it that takes a lot of political capital to, one, get him to do this.
0: Yes. So, and it's not going to win him a lot of friends.
2: Now, there is a little bit of wiggle room for him. Now, he is saying nice things about President Trump and Senator McCormick. Senator McCormick won't be up for re-election until years down the road. He was just elected. Gotcha. So therefore, he's able to say nice things about a Republican that's his colleague and not have to say, I'm endorsing him
0: to vote for him
2: this November. Now,
0: we're saying, I'm endorsing him as a human being.
2: At the same time, the entire point of this midterm convention is to drive people to vote in the midterms for Republicans. And you have a Democrat that is still with the party, has not left his party, that has rejected the far left wing of his party, but doing an introductory video for Senator McCormick, who is going to speak after this video. It shows a lot about, one, John Fetterman does seem to want more bipartisanship, more ways for the Senate to actually work. But this is not just something he can write off as, I just did a favor for my friend. It is at the event that is meant to win elections in November.
0: Does it bring you some hope? What do you think as we head into these midterms? 1-800-684-3110. Again, 1-800-684-3110. When you see people crossing the aisle and saying, I'm against socialism, I am for some common sense rules and laws, and I think these people are the right people for that job. What do you think? Give me a call and let me know. Again, at 1-800-684-3110. Again, we're going to have a very packed second half of the show with guests. So if you want to call in, this is the time to do it. Of course, also September 10th, it's been 1 year since the tragic assassination. Charlie Kirk, we'll talk about that a little bit more as well, as we also head into the 25th anniversary of September 11th tomorrow.
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4: Yeah, we got a really quiet drive going for us right now. Hardly any traffic out here. What traffic we do have, some slight slowing that would include 270 still heading west off of I-70 through Vasquez. I-25 south coming into downtown through Spear and northbound from Broadway pushing up towards Colfax. Tech Center looks much better for us. 225 around the spillway. A little bit of company there. If you're heading to the airport, 15 minutes from I-70 to the terminal. With traffic, I'm Jonathan Steele.
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3: Welcome back to Secula. Once again, we are going to take your phone calls at 1-800-684-3110. We did want to take a second, as we did at the end of the last segment, to say, of course, this is the 1 year, marking 1 year since the assassination of Charlie Kirk. So we know that a lot of people are keeping their eyes on a lot of the coverage going from there, as well as tomorrow, September 11th, 2026, marking 25 years since the September 11th attacks on New York City and the Pentagon, of course, Pennsylvania, and how that really reshaped and changed our world. We're going to discuss that, I'm sure, at length tomorrow, and we're going to keep things rolling today. But one of the more interesting things last night, of course, was the GOP midterms. Some of you met midterm convention. First time this has been held. Again, it's kind of a get out the vote moment here, and it is counter programming the NFL, which premiered last night. And Will, I don't know, maybe some people that went out last night to have one last O'Charlie's roll.
4: Yeah.
3: O'Charlie's closed up. One of our friends this morning said 9 o'clock last night.
4: They went?
3: Last service.
4: Wow.
3: Served the last cup of.
4: The rolls were good.
3: Rolls were good. Cup of potato soup last time. It's a different world we live in now.
4: It's a different world, especially because one, we've never seen a midterm convention before.
3: Oh, you're right. I was thinking, yeah. I was still Charlie's.
4: But what you see is that they made it kind of look like a presidential nominating convention. They had the different states' banners on the floor of the convention hall. They had speakers that came out. But this, I think it, one, shows the testament of where this was President Trump's idea. He wanted this made-for-TV event. And they were able to pull off some surprises, like this video from John Fetterman. They got attention to it. People went and watched this. And I think we should play the second half. In the first half, we showed where he was introducing himself, saying he's a Democrat, but he's a common sense Democrat. Then here's the what he went on to say about Senator McCormick as well as the president. Let's go ahead and roll this for people and then talk about it afterwards.
5: Dave McCormick is the kind of senator that gets the job done, and he's going to fight for Pennsylvania. I'm proud to count him as my friend. Right back over my shoulder, that's the iconic U.S. Steel Mill. And that's exactly the kind of thing that we'll work together and we'll work with President Trump to fight and defend the steel way of life right here in the Steel Valley. I have this opportunity to introduce this great American, a great senator. And yes, he's in a different party, but I'm proud to count him as my great friend. So for everybody in Dallas, I'm here to introduce Dave McCormick.
4: And then Dave McCormick, the senator from Pennsylvania who serves alongside John Fetterman, came out and spoke. But this entire video, and once again, it's a total, a little bit over a minute. But it shows the, as we said, the endorsement of Dave McCormick as a U.S. senator, saying that he gets the job done and he's fighting for Pennsylvania. That is so foreign to the entirety of the political rhetoric that we see these days. And I think why it was such a incredible moment just as a political observer to see this happen is that people that are fed up with a lot of the fighting, a lot of the back and forth, the rhetoric that they were trying to get to see this. This is the moment these people are going to see. A lot of people that didn't tune in to watch the speeches, maybe they were watching the NFL. Maybe they were at O'Charley's, as you said. It's a Wednesday night in September when people weren't accustomed to watching an event like this.
3: I will be completely honest and transparent. Until yesterday, before we started prepping this show, I didn't know this event was happening.
4: Yeah.
3: I had been out of town for a week. I didn't really pay attention to what was going on in the news. I didn't know there was a midterm convention. I certainly did not know that you would have the heavy hitters showing up and that you'd have President Trump making an appearance last night. And of course, what's making headlines, remember, is more of the kind of Trumpish moments, not necessarily the substance that came out of this. So I think this was a brilliant move. Whoever was able to accomplish pulling off a Senator Fetterman. I mean, look, we've seen it before. I feel like you've had especially Southern Democrats that would show up and Republican conventions in previous years, but that was even before the current stature and the current state of our country, where crossing those lines can be very detrimental to your political future.
4: Well, and once again, this wasn't, say, an event surrounding like a passage of legislation that was bipartisan that Senator Fetterman was a part of, right? Like, you could imagine that. But even this, just the fact that he's there and saying positive things about President Trump and a Republican senator, it's kind of mind-blowing that it seems so foreign to our discourse these days. But I think that's exactly why it was such a powerful moment, and why many people, as we said, that didn't watch the midterm convention are going to end up seeing that clip. And that's going to make them maybe think, Maybe they aren't as evil as we thought. Maybe Republicans aren't all the rhetoric that we see. And that's what's important for a midterm voter. I feel like that is why that moment, I'm very curious if there's another surprise tonight, because they were able to do something that no one would have had on their bingo card.
3: What is on the docket tonight?
4: I'll pull up the litany.
3: We already had President Trump and
4: more
3: advance,
4: speeches,
3: right?
4: And I believe either President Trump speaks again, or the Vice President speaks, or some other combo. But it is President Trump made this event. Like, this wasn't an event that has ever happened before. There's no real reason other than just to rally the base. The people that win their nominating process in their primaries, they don't have to have delegates then go as you do. The reason for presidential conventions is because delegates go and officially nominate the party, the presidential candidate for their party. So it's not a necessary event, but it is an intriguing one.
3: Of names that you would know, I would say that appearing tonight, there's a lot obviously appearing, but you have Senator Ted Cruz, you have Mike Johnson, you have a tribute to Charlie Kirk that will be happening, Mike Rogers, Governor Abbott, you have quite a few more, and then it is headlined, you have RFK Jr., Caroline Leavitt, Donald Trump Jr., Vice President Vance, and once again, President Trump as well. So they will be wrapping that up tonight, the two of them, but you have this sort of other heavy hitters list coming in before. So it should be pretty interesting to watch. Of course, all of that could change. We know that has happened over the time. There will also be freed American hostages speaking. There will be a lot of other people that will be surrounding this whole event.
4: Well, and I think even that, you know, things can change. I think that the original lineup was J.D. Vance was speaking one night and President Trump was speaking the other. And they even last minute kind of shifted around the lineup there to, I think, have the most impact. President Trump speaking both nights is actually very interesting. It shows how much he is paying attention to these midterms and how obviously his agenda it really kind of hangs on which way the midterm goes. Yeah. And I think that shows of coming up with novel things, new ideas, is what actually got President Trump elected the first time and reelected. Is that, remember, Republicans were like, let's not even use TikTok because of the security threats. We get that. But President Trump's campaign also realized, you know where voters are? On TikTok. He has not been afraid to go and do things that are different than the traditional way of doing politics in the Republican Party. I think it's, in some ways, could have even been seen as a risk of having someone like John Fetterman send that video. Obviously, people have warmed to him because he is speaks common sense on the conservative side. But at the same time, that's still putting someone up that was a big boogeyman in the political sphere when he was running for election. So he's not up for re-election until 2028, but I think if he doesn't leave the party, I think that they will be primarying him almost without a doubt.
3: Trying.
4: If it wasn't already certain, it is certain now.
3: And of course, tonight they'll also be doing a tribute to the 25th anniversary of September 11th. So I think there'll be a lot of that building up. The CEO of Tunnel to Towers is appearing. But you also have, the founder of Silk Road, who remember was pardoned, will be making an appearance. That's kind of a wild one.
4: That is wild. That is not, and I think
3: Ross,
4: that is playing to the libertarian,
3: the younger side, yeah,
4: angle of the Republican Party or the MAGA movement. That
3: may be the one that gets me to tune in to be like, what's he gonna say?
4: Right. That's a very fascinating move. And once again, I think some of the libertarian support, especially because of the Iranian conflict, has eroded from the MAGA base. That was a big coalition that actually between the RFK Jr. side that was more the health side libertarian as well as the no new war side, he courted them in the 2024 election and actually got a lot of support that kind of eroded because of the Iran conflict. And a lot of libertarians, I wouldn't say as a whole, but a lot of people that are libertarian, are anti-Israel, and a lot of times that becomes anti-Semitism. This is an interesting play to try and get them re-engaged for the midterms.
3: Right, let's take a look at that coming up. Hey, I want to hear from you. We do have some phone lines open. Really, one of the last chances to be on the air today. So if you have a comment on any of these, whether that is that Republican convention that's happening in Texas currently, whether you want to talk about even the 1 year, like you said, the one marking 1 year since the assassination of Charlie Kirk. I'll take some calls coming up in the next segment. And then we're going to move on to our second half hour. We got Rick Grenell joining us and Mike Pompeo. So don't go anywhere. We'll be right back.
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3: Welcome back to Seculo. You know, it's a very interesting time in society. We're dealing with a midterm election that is only a few weeks away, and it's a midterm election that really does have big consequences. Not that they don't always, but I feel like the eyes aren't on them as much as they have been this time, because we know, I think knowing that you have 2 years left of a President Trump administration. And that's it. So what's going to happen in the final 2 years, knowing President Trump is not up for re-election, and there'll be a new president, like it or not, there'll be a new president in 2 years. So what can President Trump get done in those last 2 years? And this is going to be a real moment here if it turns more blue in this country, or you even have a one-sided situation where you could have a potential of 2 years of a lame duck presidency, if you will, in terms of getting anything done. So the eyes are much more on this midterm than they have before, including this GOP midterm convention, which has never happened before. And you even had President Trump going out there and making big claims like, hey, if the Republicans win, that means we'll have, you know, more economic freedom and I'll be able to give you all $5,000 checks. An interesting play from President Trump. One that, again, doesn't necessarily speak to traditional conservatism, doesn't necessarily speak to that, but does speak to working class America, as he has done for many times over the last decade.
4: Right. And I think we also have to look at the makeup of the Senate as well, because right now, as it stands, the Republicans still have a good chance of maintaining that. So that would also show that even it's divided within the both houses of Congress, that you're looking at a deadlock there. Things may not even make it to the president's desk, right, especially when you look at the types of members of the House that we know what their day one agenda is going to be if they take back over. It's going to be impeaching President Trump for a third time. We've already discussed this. They've already kind of telegraphed that. And if Hakeem Jeffries wants to keep his job as the leader of the Democrats in the House, he's going to have to basically go along with what a lot of these insurgent candidates want. They will be able to kind of hold his feet to the fire in a sense and say, these are the agenda items we want, not what would be something that's even able to be passed out of the Senate to get to the president's desk. But I want to play this too, because this goes back to the surprise by John Fetterman. This is how MS Now decided to talk about it. You have Jen Psaki on her show talking about this moment where John Fetterman by video introduced Republican Senator Dave McCormick, and she's talking to Mitch Landrieu, who was the mayor of New Orleans, was a rising star in Democrat politics during the Obama years. He was seen as someone who was considering making that leap and run for president. He definitely put feelers out. He definitely wrote the book that you see potential candidates write. And that all kind of fell apart. So I guess now he's just a commentator on MS Now. But he was seen as kind of a more moderate type of Democrat. He was a mayor in New Orleans, but did a lot of outreach with the state leadership as well. Here's how he framed the John Fetterman introduction by two.
9: I mean, his biggest risk right now is he's going to be primaried. Like Chris DeLuzio, who knows what he'll do? Others may primary him. I don't understand why he's doing that. But to me, it feels like Democrats need to be clear-eyed that he might flip parties. But what do you think?
10: First of all, I just saw that.
9: You hadn't seen it.
10: I have not seen it. And I'm flabbergasted by it in this sense, that I'm a common sense Democrat that doesn't like the extremes either. But I would never do something as stupid as that.
9: Yeah.
4: You would never do something as stupid as that is the way he framed John Fetterman introducing his friend, Dave McCormick, who he was showing the work they have done for the industry of Pennsylvania. So I think that also is very revealing. Someone that would consider themselves a common sense Democrat also that goes on and calls what John Fetterman did stupid. Now, politically speaking, perhaps. But it's also telling that someone that would call themselves a common sense Democrat wouldn't say, you know, it was also pretty courageous. He went out there and said, look, this is someone I can work with. Especially that it wasn't someone that's up for election this cycle. It's actually Dave McCormick's next election is after John Fetterman's.
3: I think it also shows that John Fetterman has a bigger plan here. And I think for a lot of these, you start calling people stupid and you start saying that you're flabbergasted and, you know, all this. It's, you're not thinking like a politician thinks, which is I am 100% sure that they had these decisions in these meetings and said, yes, we're going to do this and here's why and here's how it's going to impact my future and here's what I'm willing to risk. And here's where I'm planning on going. And I think you're probably going to see, if Senator Fetterman wants to have a future in the Senate as a Democrat, You'll see some changes there. I also think you've seen him plant seeds to no longer at least maybe be a Democrat, not necessarily become a Republican. So he's going to start planting those seeds to try to get people from both sides of the aisle who are a bit more common sense, but maybe they are more traditionally left of center in Pennsylvania, but are not as far left as what is being presented currently from modern Democrats, and going, oh, maybe I could carve out a piece here, maybe I carve out a piece here, and I can become an independent representative, not unlike a Bernie Sanders, but for, instead of for Vermont, for a Pennsylvania. What does a Pennsylvania independent look like? And maybe that is more of a purple candidate. Don't think those conversations aren't happening. And if you don't think they're happening, and you don't think this is a piece of that puzzle, then you're a fool yourself.
4: Well, and once again, the majority of the policies and things that John Fetterman votes for are not priorities of Republicans. They're not even ideologically in line.
3: Well, over 90% he votes for the Democrats, right?
4: Right. Yeah. So when you start to look at that, it's like, oh, they're going to throw him out of the party over having a friend in the Senate that's a colleague. It used to be that was the criticism of the Senate, that they got along too well in the Senate, that their colleagues actually were friends outside of the political debate, but also...
3: Yeah, look how many people hated or were so upset with the outpouring of love for Lindsey Graham after he passed away.
4: Right.
3: People were upset that their representatives...
4: That Cory Booker was praising him.
3: ...was saying he was a good man that I enjoyed working with, even if I disagreed with him. They were, you know, they were calling for their heads over just being a human being. So I think Senator Fetterman is well aware that that's not how normal people and normal society works. And maybe he can make a play to those people.
4: Well, as well as the big issue is that he also supports Israel.
3: Of course.
4: And that has become a non-starter when it comes to the apparatus of the DNC. And it's only going to get worse after this election. That, any hint of that, that when you see how many individuals that align with the DSA or even aren't aligned with the DSA, but have basically there's a line in the sand within the Democrat Party. And John Fetterman has said, you know, if that becomes a thing where we are officially the anti-Israel party, I'm out.
3: Yeah.
4: And so that's kind of his line in the sand as well.
3: It is. And you've seen a lot of interviews with him discussing that. I saw an interview with him with John Stewart where, you know, I thought it was actually a pretty respectful interview where they went back and forth. And then at the end, which I always hate when they do this, you know, the guest is gone. And then they decide, oh, well, that was an insane conversation. I can't believe how crazy it is. Yeah, you didn't have the guts to necessarily say that to the person's face. You said you disagreed with them and that kind of thing, but you couldn't. You had to wait until you got your little minions around you to say, oh, wasn't that crazy? And they used to do that all the time on CNN and other sources. Not just that. Look, I enjoy a lot of these broadcasts. I watch all sides. But I don't like when they do that to guests. It always feels like that is obnoxious. With that being said, 25 seconds left in this first half hour. You can still call in. We'll see if we get you at 1-800-684-3012. I do want you to support the work of the ACLJ today. Become an ACLJ champion if you can. That's someone that gives on a monthly basis. You do that if you have the ability right now. It's a great way to get engaged right now. That's become an ACLJ champion at ACLJ.org. We'll be right back. Second half hour coming up.
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13: SRN News, I'm Bob Agnew in Washington. Conservatives across the country are mourning the loss of Charlie Kirk, who was assassinated a year ago today. His organization continues to expand nationwide. Today marks 1 year that conservative Kirk was assassinated while speaking at a Turning Point USA event on the campus of Utah Valley University. Wholesale inflation picked up last month after cooling earlier this summer as the higher oil and gas prices stemming from the Iran war are keeping costs elevated. The Labor Department's Producer Price Index, the one that captures inflation before it ever reaches consumers, rose by 5.4% in August compared to a year ago, from 4.7% in the month of July. President Trump says he plans to give every American adult $5,000 if Republicans retain control of the House and Senate in the midterm elections. You find more on these stories at srnnews.com. Denver weather.
14: Sunny skies, warm temperatures, dry conditions. Highs will be mid to upper 80s. Lows tonight, mid 50s. Sunny to partly sunny with highs in the 80s to near 90 on Friday. 50s Friday night. Temperatures will be 70s and 80s for Saturday, 80s for Sunday, 70s and 80s for Monday, and just 70s Tuesday. For the weekend, into early next week, the chances of afternoon and evening thunderstorm activity will increase. I'm meteorologist Don Day.
11: Current temperature,
12: 68 degrees.
2: The word on traffic for your morning commute.
15: All right, not too bad here in the city. Really not much to contend with at all. 270, maybe some slight slowing if you're coming through Commerce City. I-70 West from Colorado over to Brighton and southbound I-25 coming into downtown. But not jammed at all, just slight slowing in there. No accidents or problem spots. We have delays up Clear Creek Canyon, US 6 west of Golden. That's ongoing construction work. And then on the western slope, if your travels take you on I-70 heading west, it looks like now between Frisco and Copper Mountain, we've got some hefty delays, and that's all road work. With traffic, I'm Jonathan Steele.
2: 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The
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17: One of the most glorious truths of all Scripture, one of the central tenets of the Bible, is that God is most glorified when He saves sinners from death through the death, burial, and resurrection of the Lord Jesus Christ. And when a sinner repents of his or her sin, trusts in Jesus Christ as their personal Lord and Savior, they are rescued from the dominion of darkness and transferred into the kingdom of God's beloved Son, in whom they have redemption and the forgiveness of sins. But wouldn't it be great if once we trusted in Jesus Christ, that everything in our life would just work just like it's supposed to, that we would always respond the way God wants us to respond, we'd always think the way God wants us to think, and we'd always do the very thing God wants us to do. The reality is that our sin nature doesn't go away, and so we're on this progressive road of holiness or sanctification. And so this gospel that we believe, this good news that we believe, we need to learn to live it out. We need to learn to practice it. And it's like anything else, whether it's learning to ride a bike for the first time or learning to ski when you move to Colorado or throwing a football or hitting a baseball or anything else that you do, you get better the more that you practice it. And when it comes to the gospel of Jesus Christ, this is also true as well. The moment you trust Jesus, you are His forever. No one can snatch you out of His hand. You belong to Almighty God because Jesus Christ is the Lord of your life. But we get the rest of our life to put into practice the very things that God shows us. As we've been in the book of 1 Peter, we've been taking a look at specifically what it looks like to live this out when we're in crisis, when living for Jesus costs us something, when we're persecuted because we're living for the Lord. How in the world do we live out the gospel during difficult times? And that's what we're going to take a look at today. So if you open your Bible up to the book of 1 Peter chapter 3, 1 Peter chapter 3, we're going to begin in verse 13 and make our way through the chapter. And as we do, we're going to take a look at three ways that we can be resolved in what God calls us to be as we live the gospel. I'd like to read these aloud and then we'll unpack them together. 1 Peter chapter 3, verses 13 through 22. He says, "Who is there to harm you if you prove zealous for what is good? But even if you should suffer for the sake of righteousness, you are blessed, and do not fear their intimidation, and do not be troubled. But sanctify Christ as Lord in your hearts, always being ready to make a defense to everyone who asks you to give an account for the hope that is in you, yet with gentleness and reverence. And keep a good conscience, so that in the thing in which you are slandered, those who revile your good behavior in Christ will be put to shame. For it is better, if God should will it so, that you suffer for doing what is right rather than for doing what is wrong. For Christ also died for sins, once for all, the just for the unjust, so that He might bring us to God, having been put to death in the flesh and made alive in the Spirit, in which He also went and made proclamation to the spirits now in prison, who once were disobedient to the patience of when the patience of God kept waiting in the days of Noah during the construction of the ark, in which a few, that is, eight persons, were brought safely through the water. Corresponding to that, baptism now saves you. Not the removal of dirt from the flesh, but an appeal to God for a good conscience through the resurrection of Jesus Christ, who is at the right hand of God, having gone into heaven after angels and authorities and powers had been subjected to him. And here in God's Word today, we're going to learn three ways that we can be resolved to live the gospel of Jesus Christ. And the first is this. God tells us to live the gospel by being resolute in your identity without fear. Being resolute in your identity without fear. Notice how he starts with a rhetorical question. Who is there to harm you if you prove zealous for what is good? In other words, who is there to harm you if you do the things that God wants you to do? Who can do anything to you? I mean, Romans chapter 8 and verse 31 says, if God is for you, then who can be against you? Now, I've heard many pastors and preachers say this, and I've said this from time to time probably, that you plus God make a majority. But let me tell you something that's even more true than that. God by himself is a majority. God by himself is an authority. If you have confessed Jesus Christ as your personal Lord and Savior and are eternally loved by God, you and God stand together in all truth. So who is there that can do anything to you if you prove zealous for doing what is good? In other words, if you're eager to do the things that God wants you to do, who is there that can do something to you? The answer rhetorically is, nobody can. And that's why he includes the next verse. Because notice what he says. He says, but even if you should suffer for the sake of righteousness, you are blessed. And do not fear their intimidation and do not be troubled. That last part of the verse is quoted from Isaiah chapter 8, verses 12 and 13. He says, nobody can do anything to you, but even if you do suffer, if God would allow suffering to come into your life, here's the truth. Even if that happens, you are blessed. Now, when we hear the word blessed, here's what we think about in church. Just by show of hands, how many of you know that you're blessed because of your relationship with Christ? Right? We're afraid sometimes to put up our hands because we're like, oh, it's prosperity gospel. Here it comes. He's going to say that if we're blessed, it means we get whatever we want, whenever we want it, and God's obligated to give us stuff. That's not what blessed means. Blessed means that you're highly favored or you're highly privileged by God because you belong to God through the person of Jesus Christ and he's entrusting you with the gospel. And even if you suffer for living out the gospel, you're still highly privileged and you're chosen and you're dearly loved by Almighty God. That's what it means to be blessed. Now let me talk about suffering for a second, because 2 Timothy 3:12 says that anyone who wants to live a godly life in Christ Jesus will be persecuted. If you go all in with Jesus and live for him the way God wants you to and speak on behalf of Jesus and live on behalf of Jesus, there will be some measure of persecution in your life. We just don't know the extent of what that's going to be. We don't get to choose how people choose to persecute us, but there will be some measure of persecution that mounts against you. But here's three ways. These are only three things that can happen when you're persecuted or when you suffer. The first is this. God can keep you from suffering. Did you know that? God can keep you from suffering. Now you might ask, well, how has God ever kept me from suffering? Look around the world and see all the evil that's happened in the world. If there's any of those things that haven't happened to you, God has kept you from suffering in that area. Right? If you've seen people that have had cancer and you haven't had cancer, that is an area where God has kept you from suffering. Right? And oftentimes God keeps us from things. We don't even know how many times God's kept us from something. If you've ever woken up on any day and said, man, today was a pretty good day. I didn't suffer a whole lot. That was a day that God kept you from suffering. Praise God for that. And he does that more often than not. And that's one of the results that sometimes he says, don't fear their intimidation and don't live in worry. Because here's the reality. God can keep you from any suffering that's coming. That's one of the things that God does. Second thing God does is God can take you through the suffering. He can bring you to the other side. Some of you that have been and had cancer no longer have cancer anymore. Some of you that have lost a child have gone through the suffering of that and are now on the other side. Some of you that have lost your job have gone through that and now are on the other side. And oftentimes God takes us through the suffering and we get to the other side. And then we pray that prayer that we're so prone to pray as we're closer to Jesus and we see his hand in our life. And we say, thank you, Jesus, for bringing me through that trial, that suffering, that persecution. Please don't ever do that again, right? I mean, that's when you know God's brought you through the suffering. Remember in the Old Testament, the three Hebrew boys, after Israel was in captivity, that were told to bow to King Nebuchadnezzar, And he told them that he had the power to throw them into the fiery furnace. And they said, "Oh, king, you can do whatever you want, but we will not stop serving our God." And he threw them into the fiery furnace. And all of a sudden, Nebuchadnezzar not only saw three Hebrew boys, but they saw a fourth walking around that looked like the Son of God, right? And when he brought the boys out of the fire, not even one hair on their head had been singed. They had been brought through the trial. Oftentimes, God chooses to do that. And so he says, "Don't fear. I either won't give you any suffering or I'll take you through the trial." Here's option three. God can take you home in the trial. God can often take you home in the trial. There are some people we know that are beloved saints that through their battle of a health issue have died and gone immediately to be with Jesus, right? And God can oftentimes take you through the trial. But let me tell you something, Christian. If you're a believer in Jesus Christ and meeting Him face to face should be the goal of your faith. And to meet Jesus, well, how you're going to die may not be the most pleasant, but when you die, if you know Jesus, it's the most glorious thing that will ever happen to you. So when it comes to suffering, you're either not going to suffer, God will bring you through the suffering, or He'll take you to be with Him in the suffering. All three, as a Christian, are good options. So He says this, don't fear the intimidation of other people that tell you you can't keep living for Jesus. Be resolute in your identity. It means don't worry about what other people say. Concern yourself with what God says about you. That you are redeemed, that you are beloved, that you are chosen, that you are adopted, that you are holy, that you are righteous because of the blood of Jesus Christ, that you're a co-heir of Christ in all of His riches. That's who you are. And when you're resolute about that, then you can live without fear, because what is it anybody else can do to you? I mean, it's the same thing that Jesus told His disciples in Matthew chapter 18, verse 28. He says, "Do not fear those who kill the body but are unable to kill the soul, but rather fear Him who is able to destroy both soul and body in hell." In other words, don't fear other human beings when they threaten you because of your faith. There's nothing they can do to you. You ultimately belong to Jesus Christ. Stop living in fear. And don't we have examples of this biblically all throughout the New Testament? I mean, isn't this how Jesus lived? I mean, Jesus was standing before Pontius Pilate. And Pontius Pilate began to question Jesus in John chapter 19. In John chapter 19, starting in verse 9, Pilate asked Jesus, "Where are you from?" But Jesus gave him no answer. So Pilate said to him, "You do not speak to me? Do you not know that I have the authority to release you and have the authority to crucify you?" Pilate's asking Jesus, "Who are you? Where are you from?" And Jesus stood there silently. And he said, "You're not going to talk to me? Hey, Jesus, dude, I have the ability to release you and let your life be good. I have the ability to crucify you. I can do whatever I want to you. You should be talking to me." Did that intimidate Jesus? No, here's what Jesus' response was. He said, "You would have no authority over me unless it had been given to you from above." In other words, I'm not intimidated by you. The only reason you have the authority you have is because my Father and I gave it to you. I'm not intimidated by you. And what did he do? He stood his ground and he went to the cross and he gave up his life. Why? Because he wasn't afraid. He entrusted himself to the one who judges justly, his heavenly Father. He wasn't intimidated. What about the rest of his disciples that survived after he rose from the dead? I mean, church history tells us, with the exception of John, 10 of the 11 were martyred, right? Did they stand in fear? No, they continued to go to their death for the Lord Jesus Christ. We see it all throughout church history. I was doing some research this week, and I want to share one. One of our church fathers, his name was Polycarp. He was the bishop of Smyrna. He lived from 69 AD to 155 AD, and he was brought before a council. And when Polycarp was promised to be released if he would blaspheme Christ, here's what he said. "For 86 years I have served Christ, and He has never done me wrong. How can I blaspheme my King and my Savior?" And so when the proconsul threatened to expose him to the wild beasts, he replied, "It is well for me to be speedily released from this life of misery." Finally, the ruler threatened to burn him alive, and Polycarp said, "I fear not the fire that burns for a moment. You do not know that which burns forever and ever." And so they bound him and set him to be burned at the stake, but when the fire didn't touch him, then they stabbed him to death. I mean, and where was he when he was stabbed to death? He was right in the presence of Jesus, hearing the words, "Well done, good and faithful servant," in glory. Amen? I mean, why do we worry about what other people can do to us? There are Christians I know in our culture that are so afraid to speak up, and persecution's coming, and we got to live in fear. Christian, you don't live in fear. You serve the almighty, resurrected Lord Jesus Christ. You can live for Him, and there ain't nothing that anybody can do that won't bring God glory and advance His kingdom. Amen? So be resolved in your identity and don't live in fear. Jesus Christ loved you enough that He came to this world to save you, and you belong to Him. Then he says this, not only are we to be resolute in our identity without fear, but we're to do this. We're to be reverent and ready to share our hope. Be reverent and ready to share your hope. Notice what he says next. Instead of living fearfully, he says in verse 15, but sanctify Christ as Lord in your hearts, always being ready to make a defense to everyone who asks you to give an account for the hope that is in you, yet with gentleness and reverence. But sanctify Christ as Lord in your hearts. What's that mean? It means allow Jesus to be the Lord of every area of your life. I mean, the gospel is that the Lord Jesus Christ saves. The gospel is that Jesus Christ died on the cross according to scriptures, that He was buried and that He was raised according to scriptures. And when we confess Him as our Lord and Savior, He personally saves each and every one of us and puts us in a relationship with Him. That's what He does. And here's what He says. But sanctify Christ in your heart. Allow Him to be the Lord that He is. I mean, here in our Inglewood campus, it says Jesus Christ is Lord just off to my right. I mean, it's that simple. Jesus is the Lord. You don't make Him Lord. You don't get saved and then one day decide, okay, well, now I'm saved and now I'm growing in my faith, so I'll make Him the Lord now. He is the Lord, and He becomes our Savior when we acknowledge that He is the Lord of our life. That's what it means to be born again, when Jesus Christ is the Lord. Lord means this. He gets to dominate every area of my life. That's what it means to be Lord. He's the Lord. He can be master over every area of my life. He can dominate and He can do in and through me whatever He wants. In my marriage, in my family, with my finances, in my health, He is the Lord of all in my life, and whatever He wants to do, He can do. And here's what He's encouraging us. Sanctify Christ as Lord. Allow Him to be the Lord of your life that He is, so that He can work in and through you in every sphere of influence that you have. Sanctify Christ as Lord in your hearts, always being ready. Now, you know what the word always means? Help me out. What's it mean? Always. It means always. I mean, so simple when you read the Bible. Always. It means at any given time, be ready to give an account for the hope that you have within you. Most of us are always ready at church to give an account. Or we're always ready when we're going on a mission trip to give an account. Or we're always ready when we're helping a friend to give an account. Always means I'm always ready. I'm ready at any given moment to give an account for the hope that I have within me. Which means this. It's assumed that all believers who are allowing Jesus to be the Lord of their life have incredible hope in their heart. I have incredible hope in my heart because of who I am in Christ. Because Jesus Christ came from heaven to earth to save me, and He's going to deliver me into heaven one day for all eternity. I have incredible hope about that. He says, always be ready. Can I tell you why we don't share the gospel nearly enough? Because we're really not ready to give an account for the hope that we have within us. And here's why. Because for many of us, when we believe that Jesus Christ died on the cross and was buried and rose from the dead, we believe that God delivered us from the penalty of sin, and that we know we belong to Him and no one can snatch us out of His hand. But we really haven't yet experienced the deliverance from the power of sin in our life. Which means this. Listen to me. After you were saved, there's still sin patterns in your life that continue on until you put them under the lordship of Jesus Christ. But when you do, there is no sin that you have to keep sinning. Okay, one person's excited about that. Let me tell you what I mean by that. It means that when we come to Christ, we find ourselves having certain sin patterns, and sometimes we get frustrated with them and we say, well, I'll always be like this and I'll never change, and my grandpa was always angry and my dad was always angry and I'm always going to be angry, and I come from those genes of anger, and that's just who I... No. You've been delivered from the penalty of sin, and because Christ is in you, you no longer have to succumb to the anger that you once had. There is no sin in your life you have to continue in. Jesus Christ can deliver you from any sin. That's the power of the gospel. And once you've been delivered from the power of sin, that's when you begin to have a testimony. All right. Because then people begin to ask you, why are you living the way that you're living? You seem different than you used to seem. And they begin to ask questions. My own story goes something like this. About the time I was 21, it was, why are you not going out to the bars with us anymore? How come you're at home reading your Bible? How come you moved out of your fraternity? Why are you talking about Jesus all the time? Why do you do Bible studies? Why are you going to church? What's changed? Hey, how come you're not selling insurance anymore and going into ministry? Hey, how come you moved your family to Denver? Hey, why is it that you do this in your home? Why do you tithe? Why do you spend your money? Because I'm always wanting to grow under the Lordship of Christ. I still haven't come close to arriving, but from now until I meet Him, I want to be growing so that I'm a living testimony of the power of Jesus in my life. Because I will tell you this, all the changes that have been made in my life, I didn't change myself. I tried for a long time. I can't change me. I know how thoroughly depraved I am on the inside. Any good change that's come in my life has been through repentance that I'm wrong and can't do anything. And Jesus Christ, the righteous one, has slowly but steadily been releasing His power in my life and redeeming me moment by moment. That's why He's saying, always be ready to give an account for the hope that is in you. As a pastor, I would never stand up here and say, look at me, I'm an awesome person. And if you continue to preach for a while, you'll be an awesome person too. Anybody that knows me knows I'm not an awesome person. Anything good about me is that Jesus is on the inside of my life and He's growing me and redeeming me. And what I would tell you is if He can redeem me, He can redeem you. And the more you see the power of your sin, the power over your sin, the more you'll share your testimony. Because you will say, I used to struggle with this. I used to deal with this. I'm no longer doing that. And I didn't change me. Jesus did. Let me tell you about that. See, sharing the gospel, I'm good with evangelism classes. I've taught them. We can do it. But here's the truth. The reality is, all of you who are saved know the gospel. The reason many of us don't share the gospel is because we're struggling under the power of sin in some area, and so we feel ashamed to share the gospel. We feel like, well, who am I? I mean, I'm not really living it right now. So we'll have guys that really love Jesus, that have been born again, that have been delivered from the penalty of sin, that know that they're going to heaven, but they struggle with porn every single day or every single week. And when it comes to sharing Jesus, they're like, well, I can't really talk about that because, I mean, if they really knew my life, I'm not really living the gospel. Or gals that truly love Jesus, that have been born again, but their identity is still in this world. And so they look in the mirror and like, I'll never be like the gals on Cosmo. And I'll never be this. And my identity is so shot. Who am I to share about Jesus when I'm not experiencing the life that He wants me to have? I mean, we could build the list of all these different sins. And here's what I'm here to tell you. Jesus Christ is powerful over any sin that you're sinning. If you'll repent of it and confess it and tell the Lord you can't change it, He's the one that can make the change. That's the good news. Going to church is not about how to become a better person. You can do that in a lot of realms. Going to church is how to be living completely holy, not because of anything you do, but because of what the Holy Spirit does on the inside. And when that happens, you can't but help talk about it. I mean, when somebody does something, when they're so in love with somebody else, they talk about it. Do you know that we do not offer classes at Brave Church for newly engaged couples on how to share your love for your newly engaged person, your newly engaged fiance? Do you know we do not offer classes here for mothers that give birth to their first child, how to share the love for your first child with people? I mean, we don't have to share that. Why? Because any new mother, when she delivers a healthy baby and she's healthy, will tell everybody, will make cards about it and send them out in the mail and tell the whole world. And everybody that gets engaged, they tell everybody. Why? Because they're so in love. When you see God not only save you, but you see the power of His hand in your life from where you used to struggle and say, I no longer struggle with this and I don't even know what happened because I'm the same person, but God has gotten a hold of my life. You can't help but tell other people that the good news is not who you are. The good news is who's on the inside of you doing the work right now. Amen? And that's what He's saying. Always be ready. That's why we do silly things in church all the time. I mean, all this legalism stuff, and we ask questions like, can I drink or not? Can I celebrate Halloween or not? You know, can I wear this kind of clothes or not? I mean, we ask these questions because what we want to know is, what is the religious requirement for me to keep God happy with me? It's a bad question. Here's a better question. Ready? God, at this given moment in my life, will this decision help me to better share You or not? If the answer is yes, this will help bring me more glory to share me than engage in that activity. If it doesn't, and you're not ready to share Jesus with all the hope you have, then don't do it. That's all it means. So always be ready to give an answer for the hope that you have within you. Yet notice how it says to do it with gentleness and reverence. Gentleness is the idea of meekness. Meekness means I have the power of God on the inside, but I'm not going to dominate you with it. It means I don't chase people around and shout at them and beat them over the head and yell at them and hit them with a Bible and tell them that they're going to hell because they're awful people. It means I do it with meekness. Meekness means I know the power of God. He's in my life, and I want to let you know you can experience the power of God too. Do it with gentleness. And I do it with what? I do it with reverence. I do it with reverence to the Lord Jesus Christ because I care more about Him than I care what other people think. And the reality is, for many of us, as I read this week, we fear God so little because we fear man so much. And fear of man can prove to be a snare. If you're worried about, hey, if I live out the gospel here, here's what people at work are going to think. Here's what people on my team are going to think. Here's what people in my sphere of influence in my neighborhood are going to think. Here's what these people... You can't live it out. When you begin to care more about what Jesus thinks than your sphere of influence, then you can always be ready to give an answer for the hope that you have within you, with gentleness and with reverence for the Lord. And notice what he says. And keep a good conscience so that in the things in which you are slandered, those who revile your good behavior in Christ will be put to shame. This is what we've been talking about. A good conscience won't save you. Being a good person won't save you. What it will do is when you live with a good conscience, if you're doing things right and people accuse you that you're doing them wrong, God sees and he knows. If people say you cheated on your taxes, but you didn't cheat on your taxes, you have nothing to be ashamed of. If people said you cheated on your wife, but you didn't cheat on your wife, you have nothing to be ashamed of. If people say you lied, but you didn't lie, you have nothing to be ashamed of. When you have a clean conscience, it allows you to share the gospel in a more powerful way because you know you've been redeemed by the blood of Jesus.
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26: With SRN News, I'm Bob Agnew in Washington. Wholesale inflation picked up last month after cooling earlier this summer as higher oil and gas prices stemming from the Iran war keeping costs elevated. The Labor Department's Producer Price Index, that's the one that captures inflation before it ever gets to consumers, rose by 5.4% in August from a year ago, and it was up from a rate of 4.7% in July of this year. Republicans at their midterm convention in Dallas know that history is not on their side or any party's side this election season. In the midterms, The parties in power tend to lose seats. They're counting on President Trump's influence to rally more voter enthusiasm. Meanwhile, President Trump told the crowd he plans to give every American adult $5,000 if Republicans retain control of the House and Senate in the midterms. On Wall Street, has been slow going again today amid ongoing tensions with Iran. The Dow down 324 points. This is SRN News.
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14: Sunny skies, warm temperatures, dry conditions. Highs will be mid to upper 80s. Lows tonight, mid 50s. Sunday to partly sunny with highs in the 80s to near 90 on Friday. 50s Friday night. Temperatures will be 70s and 80s for Saturday, 80s for Sunday, 70s and 80s for Monday, and just 70s Tuesday. For the weekend, into early next week, the chances of afternoon and evening thunderstorm activity will increase. I'm meteorologist Don Day.
22: Current temperature,
12: 74 degrees.
0: Scott Jennings says it's

0: God's word to the persecuted believer today is this: don't be afraid. You have it tough now. You have it difficult now. But the day of your glorification is coming.
1: Hello and welcome to Leading the Way with Dr. Michael Youssef. You can learn more about Dr. Youssef and the global impact of the multiple ministry teams at ltw.org. You know, the pages of Revelation have a lot more than words about lampstands and bowls of wrath and horses bringing judgment. They also contain loving, passionate words from Jesus. And today, Dr. Youssef takes you to the words of Jesus, revealing practical encouragement for 2026. It's all part of his exciting series called An End Times Warning for the Modern Day Church. So let's listen as Dr. Michael Youssef begins.
0: The question had been asked, why out of the 100 or so churches that were there by the year 96 AD, where the book of Revelation was written, why only Jesus speaks to those seven churches? And through the years, there are all kinds of answers, and all kinds of people have opinions about it. There are some who've said Jesus only speaking to those seven churches and only the seven churches, and the message has no relevance to us. But the problem is, this is negate the double blessing that comes from reading and heeding the book of Revelation. Then some people actually believe, and these great theologians, people that you and I would love and respect, and they said that the history of the church is divided into seven sections. And the way it's divided now, according to them, we are in the time of the seventh church, which is the church of Laodicea, which was lukewarm and Jesus about to spit it out of his mouth. Now the truth is, the Word of God is rich enough and filled with many layers of meanings. And therefore, I believe that these seven letters could be called the bifocal. A bifocal show you distance, but also close up. And these seven churches are representative of all the churches of Jesus Christ throughout the ages and through the history. Most of us probably been in churches like one of those described here. Now, these seven churches, or these seven messages to the seven churches, were written in the first century, but they are also written to the 21st century. Amen? In every age and in every part of the world, the Church of Jesus Christ needs a message of conviction, and it needs a message of admonition, and it needs a message of exhortation, and yes, it needs a message of invitation that they might come back to the Lord. Now, there are many Christians and Christian pastors skip the seven churches. They really do. And they like to get to the what I call the fireworks. Where the stars are falling and the moon turning into blood and so forth. Well, we're going to get to the fireworks, trust me. But if you jump these messages and go to the fireworks, you miss out on ordering our lives today in the light of the life to come. And as you read Jesus' seven letters, you cannot help but see that they are representative of the churches today. Let's look at those very quickly, all seven of them. The first message is to the church of Ephesus, chapter 2, verses 1 to 7. Ephesus was a great ancient city, really was among the important cities of the world. Ephesus was the center of wealth and commerce. Ephesus had a population of well over 200,000 people, and that was big city by those days' standards. Ephesus boasted of having the temple of Diana of Artemis. In fact, Diana's temple was considered to be one of the seven wonders of the world. The Apostle Paul founded the church in Ephesus. As a matter of fact, he spent more time in Ephesus than any other of the churches he founded. He was there for a solid 3 years teaching. And John, the Apostle John, who lived much longer, over 30 years past Paul, he became the pastor of the church in Ephesus. And that's where he lived. The Ephesian church was a home ministry not only to Paul, but also Apollos and Timothy and Aquila and Priscilla. And Jesus begins his message to the Ephesian Christians

0: by a word of commendation. What I love about the Lord is He finds something positive to say, and He says it first. But when He doesn't, He does not just make them feel good. You'll see in some of the other messages, He had nothing good to say. So He starts by saying, I know your deeds. Beloved, listen, if I give you the description of those Christians, they were hard-working Christians. They've rejected false doctrine. They believed in accurate biblical interpretation. They were biblically sound. They believed the right doctrine. And they've rejected the work of a heretic by the name of Nicholas, which Jesus hated, that heresy that impacted the other churches, and other churches embraced it, but not the church in Ephesus. They rejected it. These people rejected that false heresy. The early Christian father Irenaeus tells us what Nicholas and Nicolaitans is all about. Irenaeus, the early Christian father, said that Nicholas taught that sexual sins would not affect your salvation, that sexual immorality does not affect your spiritual life. There were others in other churches who fell line, hook, and sinker for that heresy, but not the church of Ephesus. They rejected it. And so you say, what a wonderful church. What else Jesus expect from them? How can you get any better than this? Well, and yet there was one rebuke. Listen very carefully, please. This is a relevant message for us. We are people who believe the Scripture, accurate interpretation. We have rejected falsehood. We stand tall for the truth. Every one of us probably would say amen to that. But the problem with the church in Ephesus is that they loved their accurate biblical interpretations more than they loved Jesus. They have fallen in love with their good works, and they come out of love for Jesus. Now, you know Christians like that. Outwardly, they go through all the motions. Outwardly, they do all the right things. But they have a heart problem. They have a heart problem. And I'm not talking about the problem they need a cardiologist for, but it's a heart problem. They do the right things, not out of love for Jesus, but because they are trained to do the right things. Let me tell you what the great physician concerned about this heart condition. He's saying, if you do the right thing and believe the right thing out of duty, not out of love for Jesus, sooner or later, you're going through the motions. Bible study, the home groups, the church, and singing. You go through the motions. If your love for Jesus is cold, sooner or later your affection are going to be placed on somebody else or on something else. And there are five possibilities will take place if you walk the Christian life and you're not passionately in love with Jesus. First is a compromise. You will begin to put one foot in the world and one foot in the kingdom of God. Then there is complacency. Well, Jesus forgave my sins. I'm eternally saved. I can sin. I can live whichever way I want to live. Then there's coldness. God did not answer my prayer. The wanted answered. And you develop this cold love toward the Lord. There's complaining. And you think that God is not fair. How come after all you've done for Him that you are really going through this valley? Or then you begin to crave the world, which is the fifth possibility. You crave success more than you crave Jesus. You crave wealth more than you crave Jesus. You crave power or luxury or whatever it is that your Achilles heals more than you love Jesus, more than you crave for Jesus. And so the great physician's prescription to the Ephesians, he said, retrace your steps. Get back a little bit. Find out where you lost your first love. What is the thing that tricked you? What is the thing that tripped you? Find out what went wrong and where. Where you have fallen out of love for Jesus. What is the thing that got you to come out of love for Jesus? What made your white hot love for Jesus become amber? Who replaced Jesus as the object of your affection? And he said, not only confess it, but turn away from it. Now, beloved, listen to me very carefully, please. If you do not act soon, and if you do not act decisively, Jesus said He will remove the lampstand. He's not talking about salvation. but he will remove the lampstand. He will snuff out the light of your witness. The light will no longer shine, even if you are going through the motions. Whatever passion you've got left for sharing Christ with others will die down. Let me plead with you. Let me plead with you. If you have lost your first love, and I know what I'm talking about. A few decades ago, I lost my first love. I went through the motions until God's grace got me to repent. I plead with you, repent now. Repent today. Don't force God's hand to remove your lampstand. Don't force God's hand to extinguish your light. Don't force God's hand to dissolve your effectiveness for Him. Love Jesus more than anything in life. Love Jesus more than loving the applause of men. Love Jesus more than loving your opinion and your ideas and what you like and what you don't like. Love Jesus even more than loving the ministry. I have known people in ministry, they are more in love with ministry than they are in love with Jesus. I also know what that's like. For when you do that, Jesus will grant you to eat from the tree of life. He will reward you, and He will reward your faithful love for Him in ways you will not be able to comprehend. The second message is to the believers in Smyrna. That's chapter 2, verses 8 to 11. Jesus gives them only encouragement, no condemnation, not one single negative word. Smyrna was the home of the shrine of Caesar. Smyrna's population stood before the statue of Caesar, and they bowed to Caesar. The population worshipped Caesar, but the believers in Smyrna refused to bow to Caesar. The Christians in Smyrna said, only Jesus we worship. Only Jesus is Lord. The Christians in Smyrna said, only Jesus is to be obeyed above Caesar. And the Christians in Smyrna said, no Lord but Jesus. Because they were in love with Jesus. The word Smyrna is a Greek word which actually means myrrh. Myrrh, is you remember when the wise men came to the baby Jesus and they gave him gold, frankincense, and myrrh. There's a reason for that. In ancient times, Smyrna was the myrrh capital of the world. They sold it all over the globe. Myrrh is a fragrance that comes from breaking and crushing a thorn tree or a thorn bush. For the fragrance of the myrrh to be released, it has to be broken, it has to be crushed. And when the wise men gave Jesus myrrh, it is because He was going to be crushed for our sin. And that is the only way the fragrance of God's forgiveness is released. Jesus' message to the church that has been crushed by persecution, that has been crushed for His sake, He said, I know your afflictions. I know your poverty. God knows your suffering for Him. God knows your sacrifices that you are making for Him, and none of them is forgotten. None of them are overlooked. And God is the one who will reward you for your joyful endurance of that suffering. Jesus said to them, be faithful even to the point of death, and I will give you the crown of life. Beloved, God has a word for the persecuted church. God has a word for the persecuted believers. And let me tell you, God's word to the persecuted believer today is this, don't be afraid. You have it tough now. You have it difficult now. But the day of your glorification is coming. The third letter is to the church of Pergamum. Chapter 2, verses 12 to 17. The population of Pergamum was awash with strange religious practices. I mean, they were worshiping serpents in Pergamum. They were worshiping all kinds of strange idols. And Jesus said to them, I know where you live, where Satan has his throne. What is Jesus talking about? Pergamum had the great altar dedicated to Zeus. And Zeus is the chief deity of the Greek Parthenon. And Jesus, referring to that altar of Zeus, when he was talking about Satan's throne. And so Jesus gives him a word of commendation. He said, you remain true to my name. You did not renounce your faith altogether in me. Oh, but Jesus immediately goes in with a word of condemnation, because they had one big, humongous sin that is creeping among them. You have people there in your church who hold to the teaching of Balaam. Balaam was a fortune teller. And so, before the people of God got into the promised land, a pagan king brought him in and he said, now Balaam, I want you to curse these people. And here is a bucket full of cash. I mean, he looks at that cash and he couldn't wait to go and curse God's people. There's a problem. While he got Satan on his side, the Israelites had Yahweh on their side. Don't ever underestimate Yahweh. Things might look dark, but it's not going to be as dark forever. And so, every time he tries to open his mouth to curse Israel, he blesses them. And the pagan king was frustrated. So he piles more cash and more cash. And Balaam sees the cash, so let me try again. He will try again. And every time I'd open his mouth to curse the people of God, he blesses them. And finally, he came up with a devilish idea. He couldn't curse the people of God, but he can get the people of God to curse themselves. Because that's his devilish attack. If he cannot get you straight ahead, he will work on your flesh to get you to cause yourself a curse. Balaam was so blind, he couldn't see it. So much so that his donkey saw the angel, but he didn't. And the donkey rebuked him. Be careful when a donkey speaks to you. And so he goes to this pagan king. He said, you know, I can get these people curse themselves. Bring me out all your loose women. Just bring them out. And as soon as these Israelites men see your loose women, they're going to fall. And they did. And Satan says, mission accomplished. He succeeded, just like he is succeeding today when trying to get so many of God's people hooked on pornography, on infidelity to their marriage vows, homosexuality, and sexual perversions of all kinds. And then there are some preachers somewhere say, well, you know, just, well, you have needs. This is just the way you are. I mean, you can't help it. Well, these are the way things are today. It's okay. Hey, don't be narrow-minded. Surely, don't be a prude. That's the situation in their church. Now, here's something many Christians in the 21st century have in common with the church, with the Christians in Pergamum. They were approval junkies. Many churches today, the approval junkies. They crave the approval of their pagan neighbors more than the approval of Jesus. Today, the cry of many a church in the evangelical arena is that in order to bring sinners inside the church, we have to accept and approve of their sin. Now, beloved, let me shoot straight with you. We are under obligation to love non-believers. We have no choice. We have no option but to love the non-believer, to minister to non-believer, to be available in every way. And I do that personally, as some of you know. We are under obligation to love sinners. We are under obligation in every way to be Christ to these people. But never, never, never, never at the expense of biblical truth.
1: 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All of the details for that are at ltw.org. Now, this year has been and continues to be challenging in so many ways. People have shared how increased costs have limited families and businesses, and the unknown impact of world events have caused many increased stresses. But God continues to be faithful to Leading the Way. Through your prayers, generosity, and God's leading, Dr. Youssef has taken steps in expanding several areas of ministry, particularly awake rallies and overseas events, all opportunities for the gospel to be heard by many more. In fact, later this month, Dr. Youssef is joining Grammy Award-winning singer and songwriter Chris Tomlin for an event in Houston, Texas. It's called Awake Houston. Please pray with us that many will be encouraged towards spiritual awakening through this time of worship and Bible teaching. Now, we're encouraged to share that through your obedient faithfulness, Jesus is being made known in cities like Houston and earlier this month in the Middle Eastern country of Jordan. And if you've been a part of supporting Leading the Way, we say thank you. And if you haven't yet made that step, then allow me to encourage you to be a part of what God is doing at home and around the world.
2: The righteousness of Jesus Christ that He imputes upon us when we come to Him confessing that we are sinners and deserve hell and ask for forgiveness, and He gives us His forgiveness, protects our spiritual vitality.
3: I love Dr. Michael Youssef. I've gotten to know him over the last several months, and he speaks the gospel boldly. He speaks it authentically.
4: Every time I really want to be encouraged, I listen to his messages on Radio Weaver and then on television and then his books and how authentic he is with the message of the cross. And so I just want to pray for Dr. Youssef that God will use him greatly to impact more souls and more lives, and we'll have more people like him in a time like this.
2: To Jesus.
5: I'm excited about the call from Dr. Youssef to standing in agreement for revival in our own personal hearts and an awakening and revival in our nation.
2: If you heard the voice of God, I want you to get out of your seat and walk down this aisle and come down here so I can pray with you and help you.
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15: With SRN News, I'm Bob Agnew in Washington. The New York City Police Department is gearing up to protect residents on Friday for the September 11th 25-year commemoration ceremony and the start of the Jewish New Year.
16: New York City Police Commissioner Jessica Tisch, holding a news conference alerting New Yorkers and tourists of the increase in patrols on Friday at the 9/11 25-year ceremony at Ground Zero. Then at sundown, beefed up patrols around synagogues as the start of the two-day Jewish New Year celebration begins at sundown.
17: Even as shootings and murders have fallen to historic lows, hate crimes are moving in the wrong direction. Through the first 8 months of this year, confirmed hate crimes citywide are up 16%, and anti-Semitic hate crimes are up 9%.
16: Laura Winters reporting.
15: The new inflation figures show energy shocks from the Iran war are still rippling through the economy. There are signs that price pressures had been easing before the latest surge. This is SRN News.
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19: Sunny skies, warm temperatures, dry conditions. Highs will be mid to upper 80s. Lows tonight, mid 50s. Sunny to partly sunny with highs in the 80s to near 90 on Friday. 50s Friday night. Temperatures will be 70s and 80s for Saturday, 80s for Sunday, 70s and 80s for Monday, and just 70s Tuesday. For the weekend, into early next week, the chances of afternoon and evening thunderstorm activity will increase. I'm meteorologist Don Day.
20: Current temperature,
21: 74 degrees.
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0: Hi, this is Robert Jeffress, and I'm glad to study God's Word with you every day on this Bible teaching program. 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
8: The argument goes this way. If indeed I have been wired to be a homosexual, if it is genetic, then how in the world could God condemn me for the way that He made me? 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
15: Welcome to Pathway to Victory with author and pastor Dr. Robert Jeffress. Few topics stir up more conflict in our culture today than the subject of homosexuality. And sadly, a growing number of Christians have embraced ideas about it that simply don't line up with Scripture. Today on Pathway to Victory, Dr. Robert Jeffress examines some of the most common myths about homosexuality. But first, let's take a moment to hear some important ministry updates.
0: Thanks, David, and welcome again to Pathway to Victory. Before we start today's study in Romans 1, let me speak to your heart for a moment. Nearly all of us have someone we dearly love, maybe a son, a daughter, a brother, a lifelong friend, who has chosen a homosexual lifestyle that grieves us. So, what do we do? How do we love them well and still hold to the truth? Today's message is called What to Say to Those Who Are Gay. Very few programs will even touch this subject anymore. But Pathway to Victory will continue to do so well into the future, and just as we have for 30 years. Well, on this 30th milestone of ministry, I also turned 70. And in my quiet times with the Lord, I've identified 7 life lessons that God has emblazoned on my heart. They're the kind of lessons I want to pass along to our loyal listeners and friends in ministry. So, today, when you give a generous gift to support Pathway to Victory, I'm going to send you this brand new book called 7 Lessons from My 70 Years. We'll say more about this exclusive offer later in the program. But right now, let's open our Bibles and consider the message God placed on my heart. I titled the message, What to Say to Those Who Are Gay.
8: What does the Word of God have to say about the subject of homosexuality? We began looking at that last week, and we saw that God's Word does not stutter or stammer. God's Word is very clear. Homosexuality is a perversion. It is a twisting. It is a distortion of God's plan for sexuality. And yet an increasing number of not just non-Christians, but Christians are embracing homosexuality as a viable lifestyle choice. Why is that? How can Christians especially afford to condone what God has so clearly condemned? Well, the answer is many people, believers and unbelievers alike, have bought into what I call 7 myths about homosexuality. And last time we began looking at the first 2 of those myths. Remember myth number 1? It's the myth that the only prohibitions against homosexuality are in the Old Testament and therefore not applicable today. But of course, as we saw last time, the New Testament has a great deal to say about homosexuality as well. Myth number 2, and we continue to hear it, Jesus never condemned homosexuality. If Jesus in his 3 years of teaching never condemned homosexuality, why should we speak against it? And of course, the answer, as we saw last time, was Jesus never expressly prohibited incest or bestiality or necrophilia or any other kind of sexual perversion. Why didn't he speak out against those sins? The reason is very clear. Because in Matthew chapter 19, Jesus told us, he demonstrated God's pattern for human sexuality. He said, for this reason, a man shall leave his mother and father and shall cleave to his wife, and the two shall become one flesh. God said, here's my plan for sexuality, one man with one woman in a marriage relationship. The problem with same-sex marriage is this. Anytime you counterfeit something, you devalue it. The reason the government doesn't allow you to make your own currency at home is, if you make your own money, you devalue the real currency. You make it less valuable. And it's the same thing with marriage. If we say to people, okay, marriage is whatever you want it to be, then you have devalued marriage. If you say it doesn't matter whether it's a man or a woman, or if it's two men or two women, or one man with three women, or one man with his favorite pet, marriage is whatever you want it to be. Whatever floats your boat, you know, go ahead and do that. What you do is you devalue marriage. And the problem is not with a lot of gays going out and getting married. It's what it does to the heterosexual rate of marriage. Countries that have legitimized same-sex marriages have seen the heterosexual rate of marriage plummet dramatically. And the result is children all over the world are being born out of wedlock in countries that have legitimized same-sex marriages. For example, in Scandinavia, marriage is dying. For 10 years, they have allowed homosexual marriage or the equivalent thereof in Sweden, Norway, and Denmark. Not coincidentally, the marriage rate has plummeted in those countries, and today 60% of firstborn children in Denmark are born out of wedlock. A majority of children in Sweden and Norway are born out of wedlock. And the result is, people are saying, well, if marriage is whatever you say it is, why even bother to go out and get married? And what we're seeing is children born out of wedlock causing a destabilization of society. By the way, wherever you destroy the family and you have children born out of wedlock, it destabilizes society as a whole. Did you know in America, a child is 7 times more likely to end up in poverty if it is born out of wedlock than in a marriage relationship? Did you know that 70% of the prison population today consists of people who were born out of wedlock? Whatever destabilizes the family destabilizes a nation. And that's why we are against same-sex marriage. Not because of homosexuals, but what it does to the value of marriage in general. But God's word is clear. God's word says marriage is reserved for a man and a woman. That's the clear teaching of Scripture, which leads to a third myth about homosexuality, and that is the Bible's condemnation of homosexuality is based on a misunderstanding of the text. Now, a non-Christian, he doesn't care what the Bible says, but a professing Christian who claims to be homosexual has a big problem. And that is, he has to somehow reconcile his homosexual choices with the clear teaching of the Word of God. So when your behavior comes into conflict, collision with the Bible, what do? Well, you reinterpret the Bible. And that's exactly what homosexual apologists are doing, homosexual theologians. They're saying, well, we've just misinterpreted the Bible all these years. And there are 3 specific passages that they try to reinterpret, make that misinterpret. Turn in your Bibles, if you would, to Genesis 19. First of all, the classic story of the destruction of Sodom and Gomorrah. You know the story. God sent 2 angels in the form of men to visit the cities of Sodom and Gomorrah, and they stayed with Lot, the nephew of Abraham. They were coming to look at the city, to judge it before they destroyed it. So here they are staying with Lot. They're in Lot's house. Verse 4 of Genesis 19. Before they lay down, the men of Sodom surrounded the city, both young and old, all the people from every quarter. And they called to Lot and said to him, "Where are the men who came to you tonight? Bring them out to us so that we might know them," the King James Version says. Ladies and gentlemen, they were not interested in just having a social mixer with them, okay? The text here says, so that we might have sex with them. And that's what the New American Standard says, so that we might have relations with them. In other words, Lot, you bring those 2 men out who have just come to your house because we want to rape them. We want to have sex with them. That's what the text is talking about. Verse 6 says, "But Lot went out to them at the doorway and shut the door behind them and said, 'Please, brothers, do not act wickedly. You don't know who these men are.'" Verse 12, "Then these angelic visitors said to Lot, 'Whom else have you had in your home? A son-in-law, your sons, your daughters, whomever you have in the city, bring them out of the place, for we are about to destroy this place because their outcry has become so great before the Lord that the Lord has sent us to destroy it.'" Now, to reinterpret this text, homosexuals will say, well, what was being condemned here by God was not homosexuality, but homosexual rape. And therefore, what God really hates is rape, not homosexuality. Now, the problem with that is when you go back to verse 4, you find how pervasive homosexuality is. It is among both the young and the old, all the people from every quarter. They came to commit homosexual acts against these two angelic visitors. Furthermore, we know from outside sources, historical sources, extra-biblical sources like Josephus and Philo and others, that the city of Sodom was known predominantly for homosexuality. Even today, what do we call the homosexual practice, the homosexual sex act? We call it what? Sodomy, from the city of Sodom. It is a complete fanciful twisting of the text to say homosexuality was not the primary reason that God destroyed the city. Yes, Ezekiel mentions other reasons, their rebellion, their failure to take care of the poor, but he said above all, it was their rebellion against God's law that caused him to destroy the city. Another passage that homosexuals have to reinterpret are the abomination passages found in the book of Leviticus. For example, here are two of them. Leviticus 18:22, you shall not lie with a male as one lies with a female. It is an abomination. Or Leviticus 20, verse 13, if a man lies with mankind as he lieth with a woman, both of them have committed an abomination. They shall surely be put to death. Their blood shall be upon them. Now, that's pretty straightforward, isn't it? How do you get around those? Well, again, the homosexual apologist will say, well, what's being condemned here is homosexuality when it is a part of idol worship. If homosexuality is a part of idol worship, it's the idolatry that's an abomination. That's what is being condemned. Now, the only problem with that interpretation is when you look at other passages in the Bible, God terms certain sins as an abomination that have nothing to do with idolatry. For example, in Proverbs 6, he says, lying and pride are abominations before the Lord. Those have nothing to do with idolatry. They are detestable in God's sight in and of themselves. And so it is with homosexuality. Turn back to Romans 1. Here's another passage. Again, it has to be misinterpreted, reinterpreted, if somebody says they're homosexual but accept the Bible. And that's the Romans 1 passage. Look at verse 26 of Romans chapter 1. For this reason, God gave them over to degrading passions, for their women exchanged the natural function for that which is unnatural. And in the same way also, men abandoned the natural function of women and burned in their desire toward one another, men with men committing indecent acts and receiving the due penalty in their own persons. Now, people will take this verse and they will say, well, what is being talked about again is idolatry. And so what Paul is really condemning is homosexuality only when it is a part of idol worship. Now, it's true that the context here is idolatry. Paul is talking about people who receive the knowledge of the true God, they reject the knowledge of the true God, and they replace the knowledge of the true God with a false god. That's true. That's the context. But notice what Paul says in verse 27 about that relationship to homosexuality. Paul is not saying homosexuality is wrong because it is a part of idol worship. Paul is making the point in verse 27 that people who reject the knowledge of the true God and replace it with a false god, their punishment is homosexuality. Homosexuality is the punishment for rejecting the knowledge of the true God. That's what he says. They have received in their own persons the due penalty of their error. Now, furthermore, look at verse 28. If homosexuality is only wrong when it's practiced with idolatry, look at the other sins that are only wrong if they're a part of idol worship. Verse 28, and just as they did not see fit to acknowledge God any longer, God gave them over to a depraved mind to do those things which are not proper. He's already talked about homosexuality, but he lists some more sins. Being filled with all unrighteousness, wickedness, greed, evil, full of envy, murder, strife, deceit, malice, gossips. God says, whenever you rebel against me, I'm going to give you over to a depraved mind to commit all kinds of unspeakable acts. Homosexuality, gossip, slander, murder. Now, are we willing to say murder is only wrong if it's a part of idolatry? Are we willing to say that envy and strife and gossip and slander, that those things are only wrong when they're practiced in context with idolatry? Of course not. Paul says all of these things are sins, and they are the result of rebelling against God. You know, whenever we come to something in the Bible we don't like, we can always say, well, that's just one person's interpretation. There are some things in the Bible, most things in the Bible, that are very, very clear. Here's a good rule for interpreting the Bible. When the plain sense makes good sense, seek no other sense. God's word is plain. Homosexuality is a sin. A fourth myth that you've heard often is that science has proved that people are born gay. Have you heard that before? The argument goes this way. If indeed I have been wired to be a homosexual, if it is genetic, then how in the world could God condemn me for the way that he made me? Now, such a myth deserves both a biological and a theological response. First of all, the biological response. Has indeed science proved that people are born gay? People who say that usually point to one of three studies that supposedly prove a genetic link to homosexuality. These are three well-known studies that have been highly discredited. Let me go through them real quickly with you. The one study, first study, is by Dr. Simon LaVey in 1991. Dr. LaVey examined the corpses, the brains, of 35 men who had died. 19 of them were homosexuals who had died of AIDS. 16 were supposedly heterosexual, though 5 of those 16 had died of AIDS, calling into question their sexuality as well. But what Dr. LaVey found, supposedly, was that in the hypothalamus region of the brain, that part of the brain among the homosexual men was smaller than that of the heterosexual men. Therefore, Dr. LaVey said that proves a genetic link to homosexuality. There are a lot of problems with that study. First of all, it's never been replicated since then. Secondly, the fact is, there's no proof of causation. If indeed the brain size in those who died of AIDS is smaller than those who didn't, that doesn't tell us whether homosexuality is the result of brain size or if it's the cause of the smaller brain size, especially when you introduce the disease of AIDS. And another problem with this study is Dr. LaVey's own attitude. He was hardly objective. In fact, he told Newsweek magazine that when Dr. LaVey's homosexual lover died, he was determined to prove that there was a genetic link to homosexuality. One doctor, Dr. Ann Fausto Sterling of Brown University, said, quote, "My freshman biology students know enough to sink Dr. LaVey's study." A second widely reported study is that of the Bailey and Pillard study of twins. In this sampling of 110 homosexual men who had identical twins, it was discovered that 52% of those homosexual men had twins, twin brothers, who were also homosexual, therefore supposedly showing a genetic link. Now, the problem with that study is it doesn't account for the nearly 50% who weren't homosexual. And not only that, all of these twins had been raised in the same household. Now, if they had been separated at birth, it might have more credence to it. But the fact that they were all raised in the same environment brings up the question of, was it nature or was it nurture that was responsible for their homosexuality? Also, the fact is that all 110 were recruited from the homosexual community, which calls into question the legitimacy of the sample. The third study is that of the supposedly gay gene that was discovered in July of 1993 by Dr. Dean Hammer. He discovered genetic markers on the X chromosome of 33 of 40 non-identical homosexual twin brothers, supposedly proving the link to homosexuality. Again, a number of problems with this. First, the study's never been replicated since then. Secondly, such a marker doesn't automatically prove causation. For example, this marker on the genes might cause twin brothers to identify more with one another. It might cause them to engage in dangerous behavior. There are all kinds of inclinations that this marker might delineate. In 1993, and this is the key point, Dr. William Bine and Dr. Bruce Parsons, researchers at the New York State Psychiatric Institute, reviewed all of the evidence for the biological causation of homosexuality, including Dr. LaVey's, Drs. Bailey and Pillard, and they concluded in the archives of general psychiatry that, quote, there is no evidence at the present to substantiate a biologic theory of sexual orientation. No science has not yet proved a genetic link to homosexuality. But let's suppose at some future date such a genetic link is proved. My response to that would be, so what if there is a genetic link to homosexuality? The fact is, there have been studies that have suggested there is a genetic link to alcoholism, a genetic link to violence. I was reading this week, some suppose there's a genetic link to adultery. But are we willing to excuse all of those behaviors on the basis of, my genes made me do it? I don't think so. I mean, when you think about it, doesn't the Bible teach that all sin is inherited? All sin is genetic. We got it from our parents, who got it from their parents, who got it from their parents, and you trace it all the way back to Adam. Romans 5:12 says, for what through one man, Adam, sin came into the world, and death spread to all men because all sinned. We have all inherited the sin virus. Now, I believe that sin virus manifests itself in different ways in different people. For some people, their genetic link to sin makes them inclined to alcoholism or to violence or to adultery or alcoholism, whatever it is. And I believe, quite possibly, some people are inclined toward homosexuality. But ladies and gentlemen, the good news of the gospel is, regardless of the sin tendency you've inherited, Christ came to die for you so you don't have to stay the same way you are. The Bible says, if any man be in Christ, he is a new creation. Old things have passed away. Behold, all things have become new.
0: No matter what you've inherited, no matter what pulls at you, you are not stuck. That's the good news. In Christ, you become a new creation. God is not finished with any of us. So don't lose heart. Keep praying, keep loving, and keep trusting the one who makes all things new. You know, for 30 years now, Pathway to Victory has been willing to walk into awkward spaces, boldly addressing the tender, uncomfortable subjects most programs tiptoe around. We preach biblical truth, even when it's not politically correct. That's been our heartbeat for 3 decades, and friend, we intend to continue for decades to come. But here's the thing, we can't do it alone. God fuels this ministry through people like you. Would you be willing to give a generous 30th anniversary gift to Pathway to Victory? When you do, I'll be sending you my brand new book, 7 Lessons from My 70 Years. 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
15: With SRN News, I'm Bob Agnew in Washington. Wholesale inflation picked up a little steam last month after cooling earlier this summer. And it picked up steam because higher oil and gas prices stemming from the Iran war were keeping costs a little higher this time around. The Labor Department's Producer Price Index, as it's known, that's the one that captures inflation before it ever reaches consumers, was up 5.4% in August compared to a year ago. It was up from the 4.7% reading seen in July. Conservatives across the country today mourning the loss of Charlie Kirk. He was assassinated a year ago today as his organization continues to expand nationwide. Today marks exactly 1 year since the bright young conservative star was assassinated while speaking at a Turning Point USA event on the campus of Utah Valley University. Slow going today on Wall Street for investors. The Dow right now is off by just over 300 points. This is
27: Denver weather.
19: Sunny skies, warm temperatures, dry conditions. Highs will be mid to upper 80s. Lows tonight, mid 50s. Sunday to partly sunny with highs in the 80s to near 90 on Friday. 50s Friday night. Temperatures will be 70s and 80s for Saturday, 80s for Sunday, 70s and 80s for Monday, and just 70s Tuesday. For the weekend into early next week, the chances of afternoon and evening thunderstorm activity will increase. I'm meteorologist Don Day.
26: Current temperature
21: 78 degrees.
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1: 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They are crazy revolutionary.
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2: As you look back on your life, maybe you've made a real mess of things. 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
5: The problems in our lives, because of the flesh and because of our mistakes, because of our sin, requires a skilled, wise God.

0: Hello, friend. Welcome to another Abounding Grace broadcast. Pastor Ed Taylor will join us in just a second as we continue making our way through 1 Samuel. Perhaps, like the man we'll meet today, you're really not in a good place. The good news we'll bring before you today is God specializes in turning a mess into a success for His glory. He loves to give second chances, and King Saul is about to receive one here in chapter 15.
1: Take your Bibles, open them to 1 Samuel chapter 15 is where we are. 1 Samuel 15 in our Bible study, verse by verse through the book of 1 Samuel. It's been a good study. Unfortunately, we're watching the downfall of a man. We're seeing it in many of the attributes that are possessed by a man who, with great privilege and opportunity, by the time we get to our section here in chapter 15, his behavior is going to be compared to witchcraft. Now, if you were to talk to Saul, who's King Saul now, before he was ever anointed king, and said, do you think in a couple years in your life that you're going to be involved in behavior that will be compared by a man of God to witchcraft? I'm most certain that the response would have been, no way, never. That's not my heart. That's not my desire. And yet we see it happen. And we not only see it happen in the scriptures, but we see it happen far too much. And Lord, help us not to walk down a path that in just a few years we went from great potential to great disaster. Now, as we open up chapter 15, I was thinking of how I am not very good with my hands. I'm not good at fixing things, anything, ever. I'm not good with my hands. I'm not good with a saw. I'm not good with a hammer, nothing like that. If I break something, or if something breaks that I own, I'm truly at the mercy of a wise, skilled person that knows what they're doing. I really don't have even the capability of figuring out. Now, I can tinker a little bit with electronics and such, but even then, we just had an electronic thing break in our house, and there's a brother in the church that I call right away, we connect right away, because this is his world. And he would know exactly what to look for, and even with one little suggestion, just telling us what to do is like, oh, it's broke. It's completely broke. There's no hope. I can't even fix it. But he didn't say that because he hasn't seen it yet. But here, you know, when I look at that, I thought, you know, spiritually, it's the same thing for you and for me. You're just like me spiritually. And what I mean by that is this. When something breaks in our lives spiritually, we are at the mercy of a wise, skilled God to fix it for us. We are unable to fix our own mistakes. We are unable to undo our own mistakes. We are very much at the mercy of the problems in our lives because of the flesh and because of our mistakes, because of our sin, requires a skilled, wise God to come and rescue, to fix, to mend, and to repair us. And we learned, didn't we? Trying to fix something that has been broken by the flesh, or I would say this, trying to fix something in the flesh that was already broken because of the flesh will lead to disaster. And you've got to get that. You and I have to grasp that. And taking things in our own hands will not solve the problem. It will make things worse. We are at the mercy of a God who loves us, who has compassion on us, who is all wise, all knowing, all powerful, and has the resources to correct those things in our lives that we have broken. And when we jump in and try to fix things on our own, it only gets worse. Remember what we learned? Jot it down. Romans chapter 8, verse 8 says, so then those who are in the flesh cannot please God. How often in the flesh can we please God? Never. Never. I believe one of the solutions in our life is to admit when we're in the flesh. To acknowledge that. Our only hope when things are amiss are to cry out to the God who loves us and submit ourselves humbly to His care, knowing that He has the wisdom.

0: wisdom and the understanding and the direction. He knows how to care for our lives far better than we do. King Saul makes sinful mistake after sinful mistake, only to complicate things by jumping in and trying to fix them with more sinful mistakes. He doesn't take wise counsel. He leans on his own understanding. He thinks he's got it all figured out. And chapter 15 is a key chapter in the life of King Saul. We're met with a man that's blown it countless times. And I wonder how many of us could say the same thing in our lives in various ways, that we look back on a season of our lives and we've just blown it. We've blown it. We've blown it small. We've blown it big. And maybe even trying to respond to the error by fixing it. And then we just blow it there. And chapter 15 opens up with such great hope and such great promise for you and I. Because if that does describe your life in any way that you've blown it, understand this. We serve the God of the second chance. God does in his grace extend mercy and grace and gives us a second chance. After all we've learned about King Saul, you would think chapter 15 would open up and God met Saul and wiped him out and gave Israel a new king. It just didn't work out. But instead, what we read of is Samuel weeping and mourning. We read of God's heart going, man, recognizing it and seeing it for what it is. From the human perspective, this was a bad choice. And we already knew that. That wasn't something new. God already told them it was a bad choice choosing a king. It was a bad choice because the king would use them and draft their kids and take advantage of them. They needed God to rule over them, but instead they chose a king. And now we see it unfold what a bad choice it is. And yet, chapter 15 is another chance. We open up with such great hope. Samuel also said to Saul, verse 1, the Lord sent me to anoint you king over Israel, over his people, over Israel. Now therefore, heed the voice of the words of the Lord. I mean, isn't that the phrase that you hear when you've blown it? God is great. And Saul said, God has anointed you, Saul. God, man, you are in God's favor. And this is in light of all the errors that he's made, all the sins that have been committed. And here's the word. And if you're listening to this right now, and the description of your life is that you've blown it, listen to what the Bible says. Now, therefore, heed the voice of the words of the Lord. That's the way out. Turn to the Lord. And here's the words for Saul, verse 2. Thus says the Lord of hosts, I will punish Amalek for what he did to Israel, how he laid wait for them on the way when he came up from Egypt. Now, go and attack Amalek and utterly destroy all that they have, and do not spare them, but kill both man and woman, infant and nursing child, ox and sheep, camel and donkey. So Saul gathered the people together and numbered them in Telaim, 200,000 foot soldiers, 10,000 men of Judah, and Saul came to a city of Amalek and lay in wait in the valley. What we're seeing here essentially is a second chance for King Saul. That's what the Lord will do with us. He'll send a messenger after messenger after messenger, giving us opportunities to get things right. And here is Saul's chance. After so many failures on so many different levels, God is graciously extending another chance to King Saul. And it comes in the form of a battle as the king and the leader. It comes in the form of a war. Keep in context, because this is a troubling passage. It's one of many troubling passages in this second section of Samuel. You have to keep in mind, this is war. This is a war against two countries. And the command of God to wipe out everyone is a very specific command. And some would ask, well, wait a minute, how could God do such a thing? How could God order such a thing? Well, one of the things we need to remember, that the Amalekites, the descendants of Esau, the unbelieving brother of Jacob, the enemy of Israel, have been a thorn in the side of Israel since coming out of Egypt. They have been utterly bitter enemies, wanting to destroy. You could say that the Amalekites are involved in something that's still ongoing today in the unrighteousness of anti-Semitism. They hated the Jews and wanted to wipe the Jews from women, children, infants on. So God orders their destruction. And while it does pose a difficulty, it shouldn't be too hard to conceive from God's perspective what's being dealt with here. Because this is one of the many places where the critics of the Bible and the critics of God will come and try to force us with an explanation. How could God order the utter, complete extinction of a people group? Now, my first answer is, I don't know why God does all the things he does. I really can't answer that question in particular. I'm not God. I'm not in his mind. I don't know the ways of God. The Bible tells me, and I affirm it to be true, that God's ways are not my ways. His thoughts are not my thoughts. So I humbly, when I'm forced into a corner with this particular passage and others like it, trying to force me with an answer, I honestly respond, I don't know in particular. I don't know exactly why God would do such a thing and why he stops some things and allows other things. I don't know. I don't know why I have a desire for one thing from God and God doesn't fulfill it. He has something different. But I do know this, even though I don't know why, I do trust God. Even though I can't explain why, I trust his wisdom. I trust his faithfulness. I trust his direction. I trust his will. Especially when I don't understand it. And I can't put my finger on it. And I don't know, I can't have. But I do see, from a practical perspective, I do understand the wisdom in this military campaign. The Amalekites were vicious, cruel, wicked, heartless people. That's the testimony of the Amalekites throughout the scriptures. They wanted to exterminate the Jews. And they weren't just waging war on the nation, but waging war on God himself. The Bible says, all the way back in Genesis chapter 12, God lays this principle before us. He says, I will bless those that bless you, and I will curse him who curses you. And in all the families of the earth, you shall be blessed. So you take on the Jewish people, you take on the very heart of God himself. And so the Amalekites have waged war on God. They engaged in very vile, false idolatry worship. They offered up their children as living sacrifices to worship their false gods. They killed and brutalized and were a blight on humanity. The path that they were on would surely end in their own destruction and every generation from them. And this command is not unparalleled, as God himself, seeing the wickedness of the world, wiped out a world except for Noah and his wife and his family. It's not an unparalleled, it's not a brand new decision that God would make. History shows us that nations that have persecuted Israel have been severely judged, even to this day. And so I can see that. It's not as difficult as a passage, although I don't understand the knowledge of God, I don't also doubt him. I trust that his command to destroy the Amalekites was a righteous command because it came from a righteous God. This wasn't Saul just making it up. God gave the direction. Now, on a side note, let's step back for a second and allow the Amalekites to speak to us in typology and in picture. The Amalekites, if you like to write in your Bibles right there in verse 3 or verse 2, either one, the mention of Amalek, you can circle it and write next to it, flesh. Because the Amalekites in the Bible are a type and a picture of the flesh, which we've been talking about. About and learning through the life of King Saul, the flesh life. The Bible says that if we walk in the flesh, we will be involved in all sorts of ugly sin. Our flesh, our old sinful habit patterns. Not in the spirit. You know, we walk in the spirit, the Bible says we won't fulfill the lust of the flesh. But then the Bible also says that the flesh lusts against the spirit and the spirit against the flesh, and the two are contrary to one another so that you and I don't do the things that we wish. Amalekites here speak of living in the flesh and living for the flesh. You can jot it down in Deuteronomy chapter 25. We learn how wicked the Amalekites were. You know what they did? The Amalekites would attack. When they attacked the children of Israel, they didn't do a frontal attack on all the strong men and all the men of valor. They loved to hit the back of the pack and attack from behind as the people of Israel marched through the wilderness. What that means is the Amalekites loved to pick off the sick, the elderly, the feeble, the young, the tired, the weak. That's where the flesh attacks. They would go after those that were the most vulnerable. And that's how the flesh works in our lives, isn't it? So often our flesh will exploit an area of our lives where we're weak, feeble, and being held back from the Lord. So often the ones that are very fleshly If you kind of look, maybe you look at an episode in your life where you were very fleshly, there's a good chance that you weren't at the time pressing into the things of the Lord, but you were hanging out in the back, just sort of hanging out. You're still a part of the group, but you're really not pressing into the things of God. Big pictures for us. The Amalekites are, if the Amalekites represent the flesh, and they do, and in God's eyes, the Amalekites are to be completely destroyed, then the picture follows, doesn't it? That you and I need to continually kill and destroy the flesh in our lives. Jesus said the same thing. He said it a different way, though. He said, if your right hand causes you to sin, congratulate it. Cut it off. Now, as we saw in our last Bible study together, he's not speaking literally. That's not going to solve your sin problem if you cut your hand off and then your left hand causes it, and then you cut your hand off and now what do? Well, my foot caused it. Okay, well, cut that one off. And that isn't at all a literal statement in the sense of cutting. No, rather, Jesus was saying, look, radical sin requires a radical response. And it's not okay to enter into hell with all of your appendages in sin instead of dealing with it radically. And so often many are weak and feeble because they won't radically deal. They won't radically, like King Saul would not radically deal with the flesh, as we'll see in a moment. God declares of the flesh that you're going to have war with it throughout all generations. There is no truce with your flesh. There is no compromise with your flesh. There is no peaceful existence with your flesh. There is no opportunity. You and I, as we saw in Romans 8, with those in the flesh, do not please God. You need to do along, and I need to do what God told King Saul to do, and that is we need to daily, regularly wipe out the flesh. It is not okay to make excuses for the flesh. It is not okay to feed the flesh. It's not okay to ignore the flesh, but rather we need to destroy it. You can jot it down in Galatians chapter 5. I've already quoted it, but there is a battle. It's Galatians 5:16, where it talks about the spirit and the flesh. There is a battle for supremacy in my life. And there's a battle right now for supremacy in your life. And your heart and desire, just in a very simple way, for Bible study and for worship and for fellowship and for prayer and for communion this very night, of all the options that are laid before you, that very desire is a step in feeding the Spirit. You may not think it's all that big a deal and, you know, it's just Bible study and that's what we do. We're committed to, no. There's so much more spiritually going on in your life. This is a desire to feed the Spirit. And you're really eager to learn, you're feeding the Spirit. You're taking notes to study later, you're feeding the Spirit. God reveals something in the middle of the Bible study and you just take care of it. You just offer it up. You're feeding the Spirit. You notice when you're feeding the Spirit, you can't feed the flesh. You have to go back and forth. You know, when you're in the Spirit, you're in the Spirit. And then maybe a fleshly thing comes up and you go, no, I say no to that. I'm in the Spirit. Or then you go over it in the flesh and you go, well, you know, I don't know. You know, I got that thing and I really don't mind. And now you're in the flesh and you're not in the Spirit. There's no middle ground. So the King Saul, the command of King Saul is very important for him. It's very important for us. Verse 6. Then Saul said to the Kenites, go and depart, get down from among the Amalekites, lest I destroy you with them. For you showed kindness to all the children of Israel when they came up out of Egypt. So the Kenites departed from among the Amalekites. And Saul attacked the Amalekites from Havilah all the way to Shur, which is east of Egypt. He also took Agag, the king of the Amalekites. Uh-oh. What does your word? What does your Bible say? Alive. You took Agag, the king of the Amalekites, alive and utterly destroyed all the people with the edge of the sword. But that can't be good. Saul and the people spared Agag and the best of the sheep, the oxen, the fatlings, the lambs, and all that was good, and were unwilling to utterly destroy them. And everything despised and worthless, they utterly destroyed. Now, King Saul has a desire to protect the Kenites and show them favor, and I think there's still a piece of goodness in him. And everything they deemed despised and worthless, they destroyed. But he allowed King Agag to live. Now, if we continue on with our picture, let's just understand what he did here. The king of the flesh got to live. The king of the flesh. And the possessions that were desirable in the flesh, oh, he got to keep those too. So the king of the flesh lives, and the best, what they deemed was the best that the flesh owned, they got to keep that too. Why? Well, you might want to mark this. It's very important that you see this. It's a problem with us. This is the root. This is the root of many, many issues in your life. It's very simple. It says in verse 9, they were unwilling to go all the way. They were unwilling. Do you know what Agag means? Agag means I will overcome. That's his name. I will overcome. Here's the king of the flesh. I will overcome, spared by Saul. You know what's happening here is King Saul decided to do things his own way. He's going to try to fight the flesh with the flesh. And what happens? You can't win. Because if you're in the flesh, you can't please God. He's in rank disobedience here. He didn't wipe out the Amalekites as he was told to. They're going to remain a thorn in the life of the children of Israel for many, many more generations to come because of this act of disobedience. You see, serving God acceptably involves doing the will of God the right way, the right time, with the right motives. Serving God acceptably involves doing the right thing, the right way, with the right heart. It is impossible to please God when we take things in our own hands. God gave Saul another chance, but King Saul blew it again.
1: Thanks for listening to Abounding Grace with Pastor Ed Taylor. Ed, as you close things out today, you were talking about serving God acceptably. But what do you say to the person who sort of feels inadequate or unqualified to serve?
2: Well, you know, Larry, I think it all depends on what a person means when they say they feel inadequate or unqualified. So there's one side to that to say anything we're stepping into by faith that's beyond our ability, we're going to feel inadequate and even feel unqualified. But if we conclude that because I'm doing something new and I'm going to have to learn something new and it's all outside my wheelhouse, you know, those types of things, and therefore I can't, then that's the wrong conclusion, because God's always taking us from glory to glory and strength to strength. And there is a healthiness about feeling or acknowledging that I'm inadequate or unqualified. I think that's at every level of ministry and service. However, it's very important that we acknowledge that God is able to qualify us, and God is able to train us and help us and be with us by the power of the Holy Spirit. So, you know, if you approach something and you just step back and don't want to step into it because you are measuring your resources by the task, then you just have your eyes on the wrong place. Our eyes can't be on ourselves. They have to be on the Lord. We need to measure things by His power, His resources, His direction, His faith. But hey, we're all going to feel unqualified and inadequate at times. Just don't let it hold you back, and please don't use it as an excuse. Step on and step forward and let the Lord qualify you and train you along the way.
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4: It really feels good to experience love, and even better to know that you're loved when so many of the times we feel bad about ourselves and think, how could anyone love me now? Most people, including myself, tend to wrap love together with how it makes us feel. We let our feelings dictate how we and others decide what may or may not be true when it comes to being loved for who God created us to be. God loves us so much that he came as Jesus, walked the earth, and became part of his creation. He then paid a debt we could never pay by taking our sin to the cross. He didn't feel like it, but God's commitment of perfect love is what brought him to death on the cross and then resurrection so that we might live. I have to choose to believe that God loves me when someone hurts my feelings or I'm the one who has done the hurting. 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
9: Help the child learn that life is not about avoiding pain, because sometimes our culture teaches them it's about being happy and avoiding all kinds of pain. They stay immature. 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
10: That's Dr. John Townsend, and he's back with us again today on Focus on the Family, talking about how you can implement healthy boundaries with your children. Thanks for joining us. I'm John Fuller.
8: You know, yesterday we talked about teaching kids to accept the consequences of their actions. I think most parents struggle with that. Then we covered the strengths and weaknesses of gentle parenting and really defining boundaries and how we get on to a healthy, regular, reinforced boundary approach to really help your child to mature and grow in the healthiest way possible. Today, we're going to talk about some key concepts, including the steps to helping kids develop their own sense of right and wrong, which, as we talked about yesterday with Dr. Townsend, no is actually a good thing for a child to learn. It starts to develop their identity, and you want that child in later teen years to be able to say no. And so that's a good thing. It's not an error if they're pushing back a little. But how do we do this constructively? It's going to be a great conversation. And I hope if you missed last time, get the Focus on the Family app so you can hear it and hear all the inventory here at Focus on the Family.
10: Yeah, that app is available and free to you, and we hope you'll get that. Dr. Townsend has co-written a book with Dr. Henry Cloud. It really is a classic. It's called Boundaries with Kids, How Healthy Choices Grow Healthy Children. And we'll encourage you to get a copy when you contact us.
8: John, welcome back to the program.
9: Thanks, guys. You know, I was thinking, when you read that part about Henry and I writing this, John, it came about because all the boundaries work was working, and then people came along and parents said, we'd like to help our kids with this boundary thing before they have the train wrecks and the pain that we had in our adult lives. So can you write in a more preventive level? But thank you to the parents who were asking for that.
8: Yeah, that's so good. Let me start here. What does it look like for kids to learn to respect the boundaries of others?
9: Well, they don't start off that way because their life is, you know,
8: it's all about me.
9: It's about me, and mom and dad exist to serve me, and that's okay for a while. But sooner or later, you're going to be in a world of relationships, and they have to learn this. And there are some relational no's they have to learn. As young children, don't hurt someone. I mean, it's fundamental. Don't trespass on someone's things, and especially don't punish another kid's no. If a kid disagrees, don't make them bad because they got to have a choice. How do you do that? Well, you have empathy for it because it's hard for them, but you correct them and you give them consequences with their disrespect. Even if they don't like it, they have to learn that mom and dad don't like disrespect of themselves and other people. But here's another really important part. They'll learn to respect other people's boundaries when you establish your own separateness as a parent. For example, the child wants to do something and you've already played with them for a long time and now you want to, I don't know, do a crossword puzzle. And the child comes up again and says, play with me. And sometimes the parent's tempted to say, well, I got to be a good parent. Even though I spent 2 hours here, I'll put my puzzle aside. The best thing to say is, no, I'm going to do a puzzle right now. That's what I need to do, but you can play. And all of a sudden the child's in a world where, oh, you're not always available when I always need you. I've got to respect that. Mm. So insist on your own separateness as well as the child's. Yeah.
8: You know, we've had Dr. Ken Wilgus here. You might know Dr. Ken Wilgus, great guy. He wrote the funniest book title, which was Feeding the Mouth That Bites You, How to Emancipate Your Teenagers into Adulthood. And it really is in this area that I'm about to ask you, and that's giving kids some age-appropriate freedom to help them separate themselves in a healthy way from the parent. For example, he would say, at some point, you let your 13, 14-year-old own their room.
9: Yep.
8: And his rules were, you just don't have, nothing can be stinky or rotting. Hopefully we've taught you how to keep your room nicely, but that's it. And you hand it over and you don't take it back. Is that a good thing?
9: That is so wise. It comes down to what, in the book we call it the law of sowing and reaping.
8: Yeah.
9: Think about how we all learn as humans, not just kids. We learn when we reap what we sow. Look at freedom. How can they sow when they don't have a choice? You've got to have freedom to make a bad choice to sow so you can reap. They have to be free to sow positive things or negative things. Otherwise, there's no reaping and no learning and no growing. So you're shooting the basketball and you keep trying and you miss, but you learn to be more accurate because you failed and failed and failed and you get better. So you are sowing, throwing the ball, and then you reap, oh, I'm getting better. So good behavior brings good times and fun and success. Bad behavior brings negative consequences. So
8: that's so amazing. Let's talk about unconditional love. This one, I have this banter in my own head when you're saying, I love you. I love you so much. You're never going to know how much I love you. Put that down. If you don't respond, and it like totally communicates my love is conditional. And I think parents, we have this inner struggle going, am I loving this child unconditionally? Or am I putting all the conditions on it because they're not performing or behaving the way that I want them to? Speak to that dilemma, and then what is healthy, real unconditional love look like?
9: Yeah, let's start with what that really is. Think about God. I don't know about you guys, but he hasn't answered all my prayers this year. Right. But I know he loves me all the time. Yeah. And so some people think that unconditional love is always feeling good feelings toward and always gratifying the child. I feel good towards you. That's love. Well, that can be hate. You can make a drug act out of that. Mm. So love is really a stance of, I'm for you and I want your best. And if we can change it from the feeling and gratification to, it's a mental state that makes me want to do the very best for you, even if it's uncomfortable, that's unconditional love. I don't have to feel good feelings when my kid's screaming and yelling and causing a mess. but I shouldn't be harsh, but I should be direct, but I know I'm doing the surgery that's needed right now.
8: So unconditional love is, hey, I didn't kick you out of the house.
9: And hate might be, I did kick you out of the house too early.
8: Yeah.
9: Instead of...
8: Yeah, I mean, that's the whole balancing feature of parenting. Let's hear a clip like we did yesterday. Let's hear a clip from a dad on setting boundaries.
5: My two sons are 24 and 26 years old, and they don't really help out with the bills or rent, and what little money they make is spent on drugs. My younger son is trying, but he sees his older brother getting away with stuff, and he just follows in his footsteps. I don't believe it.
9: My heart just sank to hear this man. Whoever you are, man, I'm so sorry. I'll say a prayer. Let me provide a sort of a path here for this gentleman who's kind of living a nightmare. You're going to need support. Whatever's going on in the house with two grown young men who are doing drugs and not spending it on the right things and that sort of thing, you're going to need to get external support. So don't do this on your own. Get a good church, a good Christian therapist. Get people around you who have the same values, because for you to change this is going to take some time. Now, number one, I think you're going to have to get, once you've got the support systems in, you're going to have to insist on a drug-free home. I mean, that's just, you can't compromise on that. And there are going to have to be some rules that you'll probably need help with in constructing, such as, here's what will keep you in the house for as long as until you're ready to launch, because they do need to launch sooner or later, and here's what won't. There are good counselors and therapists that can help you make a plan. You're going to need to chart a path for autonomy that your sons are not ready for. So I want you to start, as Stephen Covey says, with the end in mind. The end in mind is that they're out of your house. They can't be happy with that or fulfilled with that. Out of the house, autonomous, free, working somewhere, drug-free. And so what does it take to create that? Keep the long run in mind. That means some of them may need a coach or a counselor. They also may need to know some house rules that you're going to enforce, and they may need to have the consequences. If you can stay here if you don't do drugs, if you can't, I'm sorry, you're going to be out of the house. And I've had to do that with many parents who said, well, what will they do? Well, they'll probably sleep on a friend's couch for a while and eat pizza and then find out, gosh, it's better being at home like the prodigal son. But you're going to have the rules and enforce those. And all the same time, letting these young men know that you love them, even though they will say that you hate them. You're providing experts, you're providing structure, you're providing a way and a path for autonomy and leaving and cleaving that they don't possess.
8: John, you encourage parents in the book to consider pain a good experience. It can be a good experience for them to know the bottom. And, you know, we all say this in the Christian community, you know, it's important for your children to go to a valley if that's where God needs to meet them. And, you know, one of the most, I think, challenging questions I ever received is, would you be willing to let God take your kids through that valley?
9: I think that's the hardest prayer any of us can pray, but it's a good one.
8: Yeah, and tell us why. Why is pain helpful?
9: Well, let's start with Hebrews 12. Where it says, all discipline seems painful, but it brings the peaceable fruit of righteousness. God's very clear, and he's the being that created neuroscience and parenting in the first place. And we want our kids to live a life of being right, living the right life. And so pain teaches us things. Now, we're not talking about the wrong kind of pain. We don't want to damage the child.
8: Yeah.
9: We don't mind them being uncomfortable. Discomfort is very different than damage. So it evaluate if it's the right kind of pain that will help them mature and thrive. But yes, help the child learn that life is not about avoiding pain, because sometimes our culture teaches them it's about being happy and avoiding all kinds of pain. They stay immature. Actually, embrace it. Make it your ally. Learn to deal with a difficult teacher. Learn to deal with that bully. Learn to deal with a sport you haven't done or a course you haven't taken, and look what happens on the other end when you succeeded. And so all of a sudden they realize pain is my friend. It's my ally.
8: Yeah, but it's, again, hard to stand there as a parent and allow that to happen. But you got to do your best to let God do his best.
10: Yeah.
8: Right?
9: And that's when we need community. Those parents who are like-minded, and you can call them and say, I'm so sad. My child's crying and they're discouraged, but it was a legitimate boundary and a consequence. And the parent goes, stick with it, stick with it. And if you tell your child, stick with it, that child takes that in. And when they're 30, they'll go, I've got a hard job. I've got a hard marriage. I can stick with it because I've done it before.
8: It's good.
9: It's the internalization.
10: Yeah. And if you're that parent and you're thinking, this is just too difficult, I don't have the community, I don't know where to turn, Dr. Townsend mentioned the importance of a Christian counselor. We have caring Christian counselors here at Focus on the Family. So if this is touching a nerve for you, please call us, 800, the letter A and the word family. This is Focus on the Family with Jim Daly, and Dr. John Townsend has co-written a book called Boundaries with Kids, How Healthy Choices Grow Healthy Children. 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You can call that number, 800, the letter A in the word family, or stop by our website, and that's focusonthefamily.com/broadcast.
8: John, let's play another question about boundaries.
11: Hi, I have a question. My son is very energetic, likes to be active, like play sports and all those things, but I find it hard to get him to actually sit and listen. He's 6 years old, and I was wondering what would be a good way to teach him the importance of listening and having good listening skills.
9: Yeah, and you're addressing this at the right time, too. Six is a great age to learn that. And at six, especially boys, a lot of times girls, too, you're interested more in your activities, and you're interested more in what you have to say and not what anybody else has to say. So I would address this very directly with your son, just like any parent does. Here's how you clean your room. Here's how you set it for the table. And I would say, I want to help you learn to listen, because this is something that I think you're kind of challenged in. This is going to be very important to you. And so you just tell him, this is how you have great relationships. This is how people like you better. This is where you learn things. Now, sometimes a six-year-old who's really into activities will just blow that off. But it's in there somewhere, because you have to give them the framework first of why this is important. And the second thing is you give them examples and say, when I was trying to tell you something about X, a movie we saw or something we did at church, and you kept changing the subject and talking about yourself, it didn't work between you and me, and you and I weren't that close. And all of a sudden they realize, oh, this affects my relationships. And then sometimes a child will say, well, what do I do? Well, teach them the basics of asking questions. Stop talking and then say, how are you doing? What did you think? How was your day? And teach them those basic questions that everybody's got to learn. Three or four of them that can get somebody to open up. And then have them practice that with their friends. And all of a sudden, now they're the captain of the team. Now, if none of that is working, that's when you have to say, in our home, we're going to need to have you talk and then listen and talk and then listen. And if you can't stop talking, sweetheart, we don't want to do it, but there might be a consequence for that, because you talking all the time and not listening is kind of hard on the whole family. It's not good for you. But hopefully it'll be done before you have to go to the consequence. But I've had parents have to do that, say, it's your turn to stop talking and start listening. And make that a norm so you do it in the real life.
8: It's so funny. I'm laughing because when I was a child, my mom's best friend, and we considered her family part of our family, my mom's best friend, Penny. And I think I was just talking way too much. Heaven knew that I would be sitting behind a microphone someday. But she said to me, she just turned to me, and she said, Jimmy, you've got diarrhea of the mouth. Talk about making an impact on a child. I still remember that. I know where I was standing.
9: Word pictures are helpful.
8: When she said it, and you know, my immediate response, I just went quiet. Because I thought, oh, I didn't know. But I mean, to this day, I think it centered me on being able to be quieter so I can actually hear the person across the table from
9: me. Isn't
8: that
9: something?
8: But it... You know, somebody might look at that and say, that was harsh, but it did have a positive impact in my life.
9: Let's change that word from harsh to direct.
8: Yeah, okay.
9: Because every time Sometimes in our culture, it's sort of like if someone's direct, they're mean and harsh. Well, it feels harsh because you've never heard that before. But it's just direct by a caring, warm person.
8: Let's baptize great the word point, direct. Because our culture is all about tolerance of everything, even parenting. Mm-hmm. Like, you got to tolerate your child's behavior. No, you don't.
9: Really.
8: So, I don't know. I think back on it now, I laugh because, you know, who would have known I would end up in communication?
10: It's richly ironic, isn't it?
8: Yeah. But anyway, so let me ask you this. You, in the book, you described three realities. Let's spend a little time here and speak to the three realities of setting boundaries.
9: Yeah, it's very simple. And sometimes, since parenting is so complicated, we get into details that we don't need to get to. But if you can remember these three things, that'll really help. Is first, there's a problem and your child's not perfect. Your child's not perfect. And it's just the way it is. And if you can say that and realize, you know, that we're born into the world in an imperfect world and my child needs training and my child needs growth, you're okay. That makes us all relaxed to know my child's not perfect. They're just a work in progress. But next, it's plug in. You need relationships. It takes a church. It takes families. It takes neighbors. Don't do this alone. Not even with a great spouse. We need other people's perspective and strength. And then the big one, I think, besides that, is grow in your own character and your own boundaries. When you have your own boundaries, your child's living around a grown-up who can make hard decisions, do the right thing, and succeed, and they see that and they want that.
8: Connecting that one to the first one, I think one of the things I think I did well was to show my boys that I'm not perfect. Mm-hmm. You know, we know the child isn't perfect, and sometimes in parenting, we can reinforce that all day long, mm-hmm. you know. But what helps, I think what really helped for my sons was when I could confess that I'm not perfect. Yeah. I made that. I blew that. I remember one time saying to Trent after, you know, I think I disciplined him for something and it was probably too much energy. And I said to him, I'm sorry, I really reacted to that in a way that I shouldn't have reacted. And he had the biggest smile on his face. He was probably 8. And I said, why are you smiling like that? He goes, I didn't know parents had to apologize.
9: Wow.
8: Wasn't that?
9: What a light bulb moment.
8: What a light bulb. And it was a good thing. And I think maybe, you know, you see these lessons that you lay down for your kids. That was probably one of the brighter lessons that I was able to get to.
9: Well, the funny thing about that, Jim, is, you know, we think it's a big deal that we let them know we're not perfect. They know.
8: That's true.
9: They've been watching.
8: Thank you for joining my therapy today with Dr. John Townsend.
9: They're just waiting to see, are they going to ever admit what I already know?
8: Yeah.
9: And that's in what you did. I love that rupture and repair dynamic of once you know you've screwed up, how fast can you repair it?
8: Yeah.
9: And kids do get that 8-year-old smile like, okay, things are okay.
8: Yeah.
9: Don't wait. Do it quickly.
8: Yeah, that's so, so good. In that context of the third of the realities, there's a concept in there. You said time does not heal all. We tend to use that so freely in our culture. Time will take care of it. We lose a loved one. Mm-hmm. Time will heal that. It's partially true, isn't it?
9: Mm-hmm.
8: It may not be all the way true, but...
9: Well, look at it like this. When you go to your doctor with a bacterial infection, does she say, well, time's going to heal this?
8: No.
9: She says, it's going to take time. Time is a necessary but insufficient condition. You must have it. It's not enough because there's two other elements. It's time plus grace plus truth will do anything. Grace is the love of God, the love of other people, the support, and information, truth, principles, structures, these sorts of things. Time will do it as long as there's grace and truth involved.
8: Yeah. You know, for our parents that are in the middle of work and life and orchestrating all of that, and let's not talk about the in-laws and Christmas and Thanksgiving and all the stuff that happens throughout the year, you want me to do what, Dr. Townsend? Teach boundaries to our kids? Make the pitch for why doing this actually saves you so much work later.
9: There's a why here. And the why is because it's not now, it's about the future. The family, and you guys know this better than anybody, the family is an oven where you take this little bitty being and then you take it through all these experiences and these growth things, and then they come out, hopefully, a functional, loving adult. They can love, they can work, their life is in place. And that's what our job is about. And so if you can tolerate the tough thing about the attitude problem now, or the disrespect, or the chaos, and think, I'm making something later that'll be good for her and good for me. The parent's job is to bring the future into the present and say, we're doing these things because we want you to be a strong person, a happy person, and an in-control person.
8: Mm. You know, one of the things, and we've talked with Dr. Kevin Lehman, and you know him well as a friend, you know, the birth order, personality, temperament must play into this a bit. And we saw that in our own children. You know, you think you're the same family, but each child is unique. Mm-hmm. And so we had the strong-willed child, then we had the more passive child. And you do have to, I would think, and maybe you disagree with this, I would think you have to kind of adjust these approaches of boundaries to the temperament of your child a bit. Not in the concreteness of them, but maybe in the way they're delivered. Or how would you answer that question about how I deal with the type of child I have, the strong-willed child and the passive child, just as an example?
9: Absolutely. I totally agree with that. The basics are the basics. There are house rules that we will always keep and we will stick to. But you have to customize it according to the temperament of the child, which was just built in and baked in from the DNA. And when you do that, everybody wins. So it's the communication style, is how direct you are, is how much you listen. As long as the basics are working and you're doing it their way, everything works.
8: And I think it's so good because, again, with my oldest son, it's very linear for him, very logic-driven. He just wants to know. I remember saying to him, once he had his license, we had a midnight curfew, and I said to him, you know, be home by midnight. And he said, why? And I said, one, it's the time limit, and two, nothing good happens with teenagers after midnight. And he said to me, do you have empirical data to support that? That was exactly what he said. And my other son, who's much more feeler, I had the same chat with him 2 years later. Mm-hmm. And he said, okay, Dad, I think you're right. Mm-hmm. Very different responses, right? But that's the point, mm-hmm. that you have to know your child, which takes a bit of work, and then apply those principles accordingly.
9: Just like you'd like to be treated.
8: Mm-hmm. Yeah, well, there you go. I think that's in Scripture, isn't it? Treat others. Yeah, we get it. John, this has been great. Thank you so much for, man, a lifetime of learning when it comes to neuroscience and therapy and psychology, but mostly the biblical application of this. And you've said it a couple of times here that the Lord is the creator of neuropathways. Mm-hmm. And we're finding that more and more. And I just love the way you blend that, first as a Christian, but secondly, as a professional who works on the mind. I mean, these are important things to know, and that's the goal of us as parents, is to, I hope, to create the healthiest adult children that we can, because in that we're honoring the Lord with our responsibility as the parent, right?
9: Yes, that's true, Jim. And I've just got to thank you for all the years of keeping the mission, the vision straight. I can't tell you how many parents I have referred to you whose lives and parenting were saved over the years because there was a message, there were skills, there was help that nobody else was putting out. So
8: well,
9: thank you.
8: Thank you so much, Dr. Townsend. It really helps when people like you sit at the microphone here and we can talk about it together. And that's the invitation. If this has sparked awareness for you, or you know somebody that needs this book, get a hold of us. When you make a monthly pledge of any amount, we'll send you a copy as our way of saying thank you for joining the ministry. And together we're helping more people. Your donations allow us to serve parents who are struggling. One listener said this: I have learned so much from you and love the biblical parenting truths you encourage us with. Thank you for your time and energy. 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
8: And Dr. Townsend, you're involved with raising up the next generation of strong Christian counselors through your efforts at Concordia. Tell us more about that.
9: 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You can get a master's or a certificate in counseling, or an organizational leadership, or an executive coaching and consulting. 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
8: Yeah, it's great.
9: 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We're at the bottom third of expensive schools like ours. And we have these great guest experts, people like Henry Cloud, Patrick Lencioni. There's a person named Jim Daly who speaks to their students who's very well
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10: 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I'm John Fuller, inviting you back as we once more help you and your family thrive in Christ.
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18: With SRN News, I'm Bob Agnew in Washington. Iran has struck some U.S. jets after President Trump promised the war would come to the end after the midterms. The president says that Iran is extending the war, hoping to damage the president and his party in the upcoming elections. Also at SRNnews.com, conservatives across the country today are mourning the loss of Charlie Kirk, who was assassinated a year ago today. His organization continues to thrive and expand nationwide, building upon his influence. Today marks 1 year since Kirk was assassinated as he was speaking at a Turning Point USA event on the campus of Utah Valley University. Wholesale inflation picked up last month after cooling down a bit earlier in the summer. That's because higher oil and gas prices stemming from the Iran war are keeping costs elevated. Right now on Wall Street, slow going. The Dow is down about 390 points. This is SRN.
19: Denver weather.
20: Sunny and very warm this Thursday here across the Denver metro area. We'll be looking at a very nice late summer day, highs near 90. Likewise tomorrow, lows tonight and Friday nights near 60. Breezy afternoon and evening winds for your Friday, especially in the foothills west. A little bit cooler Saturday. Weak frontal system drops in late Friday night. Saturday's highs low to mid 80s, lows upper 50s. Back to the 90s though on Sunday. Mostly sunny. Could see a late shower or thunderstorm. I'm meteorologist Mark Hughes.
21: Current temperature,
22: 81 degrees.
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Here's Pastor Nick.

This I confess to you, that according to the way, which they call a sect, I worship the God of our fathers, believing everything laid down by the law and written in the prophets, having a hope in God, which these men themselves accept, that there will be a resurrection of both the just and the unjust. Tertullus referred to Christianity as the sect of the Nazarenes, right? A very disparaging term. But Paul, he refers to Christianity as the way. The way, by the way, is the name that the early Christians called Christianity before Christianity was called Christianity. It was called the way. The way also carries with it this great connotation that Christian belief, following Jesus, it isn't just a set of beliefs that you nod your head to and agree to. It is a way of living. It is a way of walking. It is a way of life. And so he points out, Paul does, he says, look, all of my faith hinges on one belief, the belief that Jesus Christ rose from the dead. And he says, you know what? This is something that the Jewish people should have no problem accepting or believing. Because belief in the Messiah, belief in the resurrection of the dead, these are things which are taught in the Jewish scriptures. These are things which Jewish people believe in. All of the scriptures, they tell one grand story. The story of how God is redeeming a world which has been broken by sin. He's restoring all things through the Savior, through the Messiah. And Paul is saying, look, not only did I not do anything wrong, but by following Jesus, I'm actually being more consistent with Jewish beliefs than these guys are. He says, I'm actually being more Jewish than these guys who say that they're Jewish. Verse 16. So I always take pains to have a clear conscience towards both God and man. Now, after several years, I came to bring alms to my nation and to present offerings. And while I was doing this, they found me purified in the temple without a crowd or tumult, but some Jews from Asia. They ought to be here before you to make accusation should they have anything against me. Or else let these men themselves say what wrongdoing they found when I stood before the council. Other than this, one thing that I cried out while standing among them, it is it with respect to the resurrection of the dead that I am on trial before you this day. So, Paul has cleared away the smoke. He's shown there's no real case here. These people are just out to get him because he's a Christian. This should really just be an open and shut case, kind of a formality. The case should be dismissed. This is really easy. Paul should be released. At least that's what should have happened. But unfortunately, that's not what did happen. Read with me from verse 22. But Felix, having a rather accurate knowledge of the way, put them off saying, when Lysias the tribune comes down, I'll decide your case. Felix had an accurate knowledge of Christianity. That's interesting. Not surprising because he was the governor of the province. There were a lot of Christians in the province. But in other words, he understands what's going on right here. He understands that this is a theological disagreement about Jesus. That these people are just out to get Paul because they disagree with him theologically about Jesus. And so Paul hasn't really committed a crime. And yet, he puts off making a decision. He says, well, I'm going to wait until Claudius Lysias comes down, and then I'll discuss it with him, and then I'll make a decision. But that's not really what's going on here, is it? And we know that because, remember, when Claudius Lysias sent Paul to Felix, he sent him with a letter that said, hey, here's my opinion about this guy. He hasn't done anything wrong. You should let him go. So in other words, Felix already knows what Claudius Lysias thinks. There's nothing to discuss. So what is going on here? Here's what's going on. Felix knows what the right decision is. He knows what he should do. He knows what the right thing to do is. But he knows that if he does it, if he lets Paul go, it's going to be very politically unpopular for him amongst the Jews. And he doesn't want that. He doesn't want to be unpopular. So what does he do? He does nothing. This is a cowardly dodge on his part. In the end, Felix will keep on procrastinating with this and putting this off for 2 years until his term as governor is up and someone else becomes governor. So for 2 years, Paul is in jail. He's not in a dungeon. People can come visit him. He's kind of kept in a holding cell, but he's locked up for 2 years. And for what? Because Felix is too much of a coward to do the right thing and pronounce Paul innocent of the charges. He doesn't pronounce him guilty. He doesn't even pronounce him not guilty. He just does nothing. And so Paul's life, because of this, is now on hold for 2 years. Can you imagine that? Can you imagine sitting in a holding cell at the police station for 2 years? Just wasting your life, sitting in a jail cell for something you didn't even do, just because the judge was too much of a coward to make the right call. Now, see, what we have been talking during this study about Paul, about God.

0: God's providence in Paul's trials. That's our title. The invisible hand of God at work in Paul's life. But let me ask you, what about this? Where is God in this? How is this even fair? Where is God in all of this? This is a terrible injustice. Here's Felix. He's a terrible guy, a wicked man, and he's free doing whatever he wants with immunity. And Paul, here's a guy who was trying to do good. And here he is locked up just because Felix doesn't want to be unpopular. Where is God in all of that? And this brings us to the next important thing, which we see in this section, and that is the ingredients that make the cake. Okay, the ingredients that make the cake. Let me just talk about cake for a minute. I like cake. I assume that you do too, unless you're gluten-free. I've had gluten-free cake. It tastes terrible. So probably you gluten-free people are like, no, I don't even like cake. It tastes gross. Well, that's because you're gluten-free. You should eat the real cake. It's delicious. But here's the thing. If you've ever made a cake, you know that the individual ingredients that go into making the cake, most of them don't taste very good on their own, do they? The individual ingredients are pretty gross by themselves. So I was looking at a recipe for a cake the other day. It's a lemon cake. I want to read a bit of it to you. Here's the recipe. 1/2 pound of butter at room temperature. Delicious. 2.5 cups of sugar. 4 large eggs, raw, room temperature. Yum. 1/3 cup of grated lemon peel. Bitter. 3 cups of flour. 1/2 teaspoon of baking soda. 1/2 teaspoon of baking powder, 1 teaspoon of salt, 3/4 cup lemon juice, and 3/4 cup buttermilk, which is just rotten milk. That's all that is. Now think about this. On their own, those things do not taste good, do they? They taste really gross. How many of you want to eat 4 raw eggs at room temperature? Yum. Or how about 1/3 cup of a lemon peel? How does that taste on its own? Well, it's terribly bitter. Or how about 3 cups of flour? Just think about just down in 3 cups of flour. That it doesn't taste good at all. It's hard to swallow. Now, there are a few sweet things in there. The buttermilk might be okay, and the sugar was probably very sweet. But how many of us want to eat a spoonful of salt? And how many of us want to eat a spoonful of baking soda? There are some ingredients even, I don't even know what they are. I don't even know what they do. Like, for example, what even is cream of tartar? And if it's a cream, why does it come in a jar as a powder? I don't get it. It doesn't even make any sense. What do you even use that for? But when you take all of these ingredients and you follow the recipe, and each ingredient in the right proportion at the right time, these things which are bitter and hard to swallow on their own, they're terrible on their own, when they get worked together according to the master plan, the result is something wonderful. Now, do you remember that verse that we talked about just a minute ago? We know that God is causing all things to work together for the good of those who love God, who are called according to his purpose. You see, in the same way that many of the ingredients which go into the cake don't taste good on their own, there are plenty of things that God in his providence allows into our lives, which on their own are not desirable. They're not great. Like, who wants to have 40 assassins plotting to kill you? Who wants to be accused of a crime you didn't commit? Who would want to be wrongfully imprisoned for 2 years just because the judge is afraid to do the right thing? You see, on their own, these are terrible things. It's like a cup of lemon peel. It's bitter. It's like 3 cups of flour. It's hard to swallow. But these are the ingredients that make cake. Without these ingredients, you're not going to have a cake. And as a result, though, of all these different ingredients, which on their own are bitter and hard to swallow, but now Paul is getting the opportunity. Look at the big picture. He's getting the opportunity to speak to rulers and councils and kings and even to Caesar himself and tell them about Jesus. You take a step back and you look at that and you say, well, that's awesome. That's amazing. That's wonderful. That's glorious. Let me tell you this. It probably didn't feel very amazing and glorious and wonderful for Paul when he's sitting in a jail cell that day. He's not thinking this is great. He's thinking, I'm frustrated. He's wondering, God, where are you? Why are you allowing this to happen? I gave you my life and this is what I get in return. You're just letting the years of my life pass me by while I sit in this jail cell doing nothing. Here's my point. In those moments, in the details, it wasn't glorious. It wasn't great. It was like the ingredients that make the cake. On their own, they're not very great at all. They don't taste good. But all those ingredients put together, work together, they're necessary to make the cake. And the master baker takes each ingredient in the right proportion in the right time, and he makes it something wonderful.
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0: See, there's one more part to making a cake, though, isn't there? Do you know what it is? It's the heat. You mix all those things together, and then you go in for 350 degrees for 20 minutes. And all that heat, you know what it does? It causes those things which are part of the mix, it causes some of them to activate. It causes some of them to take effect. Without the heat, they're not going to take effect. You see, we can see God's providence in Paul's trials. But in the moment, as Paul's going through each of these things, he couldn't see it yet. He couldn't see what God was doing or what God's making out of all of this. And it reminds me of another man. Another man who was also a victim of injustice. He also stood before a Roman governor, and the Roman governor also chose popularity in his case with the people rather than doing the right thing and exonerating an innocent man. That governor's name was Pontius Pilate. He was Felix's predecessor, and that man's name was Jesus. And he too, he faced things which on their own were bitter and they were difficult to swallow. He came to his own people, but his own people rejected him. The very people he created, the ones he loved so much, the ones he watched over, the ones he listened to their prayers, the ones he had come to save as their Messiah, he came to them and they rejected him. What a bitter pill to swallow. He was beaten physically, and as he hung on the cross, God the Father treated him as if he had personally committed every sin ever committed, although in fact he had committed none of them. And he cried out in the dark in agony, my God, why have you forsaken me? These are terrible things, you know, they're terrible things. But yet each one of those things was an essential ingredient for something wonderful. Something so wonderful, in fact, that the thought of what was to come was what enabled Jesus to endure all of those terrible things. It was the joy of knowing what was going to happen through those things, that Jesus would be saving you and me. He would be redeeming you. Those terrible things that he went through were necessary for our salvation. God's plan for Jesus included many dark and difficult moments. God's plan for Paul included many dark and difficult moments. And it's very possible that God's plan for your life may include some dark and difficult moments, some things that are bitter, some things that are hard to swallow. But the promise of God is that he is providentially working all things together for the good of those who love him and are called according to his purposes. See, the hope of the gospel is that because Jesus not only died for our sins, but he rose from the dead, that through him too, though we die in the flesh, we will live eternally. And that puts everything in perspective. I don't know if you've ever read the Chronicles of Narnia. I want to read you one thing that C.S. Lewis says about eternity. It's at the very end. It's the last paragraph of the very last book of the Chronicles of Narnia. This is what C.S. Lewis says about eternal life. He says, when we get to the end of this life, we will find that all of this, everything that we've been living, it was only but the title and the cover page. And then we will begin living out the great story, which no one on earth has ever read, which goes on forever, and in which every chapter is better than the one before. See, if this life is only but the title and the cover page of the story which goes on forever, well, that frees me up to say, Lord, let this life of mine, let it be like a penny in your pocket. You can spend it where and however you please, however it pleases you. Just take my life and use it for whatever you want. Anything. I will trust in your providence. I'll trust that you're working out your plan, even when the individual elements are bitter and hard to swallow. I will trust that you are going to work all of it together for good. So there's one more matter before we close, and that's this: the eternal peril of procrastination. Not only did Felix procrastinate in making a judgment about Paul's case, he procrastinated in another way too. Let's read in verse 24. After some days, Felix came with his wife Drusilla, who was Jewish, and he sent for Paul and heard him speak about faith in Christ Jesus. So Felix, already read that he was pretty knowledgeable about Christianity. He was also interested in Christianity. He wanted to know more. And at times it says he would send for Paul to come to him and talk to him and his wife Drusilla about the gospel. And this, he was interested, he was intrigued, but see, the problem is it never went beyond that. Felix never took that step of actually putting his faith and his trust in Jesus and following him. Now, why not? Why would he be so interested but never take the step of faith? Well, the next verse actually gives us some insight into that. Let's read verse 25. As he reasoned, this is Paul, as Paul reasoned about righteousness and self-control and coming judgment, Felix was alarmed and he said, "Go away for now. When I get the opportunity, I will summon you." What's going on here? We know from historical sources that this woman, Drusilla, at this time, she was 19 years old. She was the daughter of the Herod dynasty, who had, you know, these are the people who tried to kill Jesus when he was a baby, killed John the Baptist. They're a bunch of bad people. So that's her background, her family background. She's a daughter of the Herod dynasty. And the historian Josephus writes that Drusilla was exceedingly beautiful. She was just a teenager, but when Felix met her, she was actually married to another man, and he pursued her anyway, and he was able to convince her to leave her husband for him. And they moved in together, and eventually she became his third wife. So it's interesting, with that background, that these guys invited Paul to come in and talk to them about Jesus. And so Paul comes in, and here's what he wants to talk about. He says, okay, we'll talk about Jesus. We'll talk about righteousness. We'll talk about self-control, which you apparently have none of. And we'll talk about the judgment to come, which is something you should really think about. So Paul's got spunk. He's got chutzpah. He's bold. And he tells this couple, he says, hey guys, yeah, we can talk about Jesus. Let's begin with this. You guys are like in psycho huge sin, right? And they're like, what do you mean we're in sin? And he says, well, you're controlled by your passions. It seems like everything you feel like doing, that your flesh tells you to do, you just do it. And they say, well, yeah, so what's wrong with that? And he says, well, that's called sin. You're missing the mark. You're missing the mark before God. You're living in contradiction to how God wants you to live. And the real problem, Felix, the real problem, Drusilla, is that sin has the price tag of death. The wages of sin is death. And there is a resurrection unto life, but there is also a resurrection unto judgment. You see, there's life and there's salvation in Jesus Christ, but apart from him, so Paul's reasoning with them about these subjects. He's probably saying, guys, because of what Jesus did, you understand, Felix, you're a judge. You know how this works. Because of what Jesus did, he paid the price for our sin before God. And whoever puts their faith in him, God pronounces him righteous and holy before him. But apart from Jesus, you've got to stand on your own and face the fire for your own sins. See, as Paul was sharing these things, it says that Felix became alarmed. One translation says that he trembled. He was very worried. When Paul starts talking about the judgment to come, starts talking about sin, it bothered him. See, he realizes what Paul's saying. What Paul's saying is that he needs to get his life right with God. He needs to make a decision. Would he give his life to Jesus and receive forgiveness and grace and salvation, or would he reject that and choose rather to face the judgment of God? See, rather than making a decision, once again, Felix does what it seems that he did a lot. He did nothing. He put it off. He procrastinated. He said, I don't want to make a decision right now. Let's talk about this another time. I'll call for you later. See, Felix knew that what Paul was saying was right, but he didn't have the courage to make the decision which he knew was the right decision to make. See, many people respond to the gospel in the same way that Felix responded to it. They say, yeah, I know. I know that I should get right with God. I know, but not today. Just not today. You know, I'll do it later, another day, another time, when it's more convenient, when I'm ready for it. I want to think it over. Just give me some time. You know, or maybe they say, I'm young. I've got some stuff I want to do first. I want to sow my wild oats. I want to experience some things. And maybe when I'm older, then I'll get right with God. Then I'll be really into it. You know, when I'm older, someday I'll do what God wants me to do. The problem is, the case with Felix here, and the case with many people, someday never comes. It's been said that procrastination is the thief of time, but what's even more, procrastination is the thief of souls. See, not to choose is a choice. Not to decide is a decision. To do nothing is absolutely something. That's something you're doing. That's why God's word says the right time is now. Today is the day of salvation. Today, if you hear his voice, do not harden your heart. Let me tell you this, if God is tugging on your heart today, telling you that you need to get right with him, don't put it off. Don't do what Felix did. There will never be a better time than today. Because you know what happens? Every time you say no to God, it makes it a little bit more difficult to say yes next time. The last few verses of this chapter, they show us that Felix never got around to calling Paul back and doing this thing. That someday that he talked about, someday I'll get right with God. Someday, Paul, I'll call you back. We'll do this thing. I'll get right with God. I'll follow Jesus. But not today. Problem is that someday never came. And I'm wondering if there's anyone listening to this right now who would say, I know what I need to do. I know what God wants me to do. I know that I need to get right with God, but I'm kind of worried about what other people might think if I do that. Or maybe I'm nervous about the things that I might have to give up or the things that'll change in my life if I really give my life over to God. I would encourage you today. Look to him. Look to him who gave up everything for you. Jesus, look to him who traded comfort for discomfort. Look to him who traded glory for scorn. Look to him who traded heaven for a cross. Look to him and understand that's how serious of a matter this is. And look to him and understand that's how great his love for you is. Today is the day of salvation. If you hear his voice calling to you today, don't harden your heart. Don't do what Felix did. Rather, receive the gospel today. Embrace him who stands with open arms ready to embrace you. Don't put it off another day. Please stand with me and let's pray. Lord, we thank you for this hope of the gospel. We thank you for the promise of the gospel. Lord, we thank you for your grace towards us. Lord, that though you had everything, though we deserved judgment, Lord, you came to save us out of your great love for us. Lord, we thank you for that. And I pray for anybody here today who kind of feels like Felix. They've been kind of putting off the decision. They know what you want them to do, Lord. They know what the right thing to do is, but they're not sure they have the courage to do it. Lord, today I pray that they would take that step of faith and say, yes, Lord, my life, I give it to you. I hold nothing back. All for you, Jesus. And I choose to live for you today. Thank you for taking my sin. I give you my life. We pray that today, corporately.
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7: With SRN News, I'm Bob Agnew in Washington. Iran strikes U.S. jets after President Trump promised the war to end after the midterms. The president suggesting Iran has tried to prolong the conflict primarily to cause him and the Republican Party problems in the upcoming election. Meanwhile, the president's warning Iran about trying to develop a suspected nuclear site.
8: Wednesday, at the midterm Republican convention in Dallas, President Donald Trump urged Iran, quote, not to get too cute over activity at a suspected nuclear site on Pickaxe Mountain, following a barrage of attacks between both countries on tankers around the strategically vital Strait of Hormuz. Situated near Iran's heavily damaged Natanz uranium enrichment facility, Pickaxe Mountain is regarded as one of the last remaining vestiges of Tehran's nuclear program. The president has previously threatened to attack the underground tunnel complex amid concerns that Iran could reconstitute its nuclear program. Bernie Bennett reporting.
7: On Wall Street, the Dow is down 392 points. This is SRN News.
9: Denver weather.
10: Sunny and very warm this Thursday here across the Denver metro area. We'll be looking at a very nice late summer day. Highs near 90. Likewise tomorrow. Lows tonight and Friday nights near 60. Breezy afternoon and evening winds for your Friday, especially in the foothills west. A little bit cooler Saturday. Weak frontal system drops in late Friday night. Saturday's highs low to mid 80s. Lows upper 50s. Back to the 90s though on Sunday. Mostly sunny. Could see a late shower or thunderstorm. I'm meteorologist Mark Huer.
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12: 84 degrees.
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2: So if you need a Bible, raise your hand and we'll put a Bible in your hand. We are going to go over the very last part of the Feast of the Lord here this evening. And then we'll be getting back to going verse by verse in Exodus until we find another rabbit trail. Because those things happen. So here we go with the Feast of the Lord, part 6. And so again, we have this right here that shows you the Hebraic Feast of the Lord. The beginning of their religious calendar begins in the month of Nisan. All three of these feasts start on that first month right there. And so then we have the Feast of Weeks, which is Pentecost right here. And so then we have four long summer months, and then we get our last three feasts here, which is the Feast of Trumpets, Day of Atonement, and Tabernacles. So we'll be going over that here tonight. We know that God's word tells us, that Paul himself tells us in Colossians 2:16, let no one judge you in food or in drink or regarding a festival, a feast, a new moon, Sabbaths, any sort of the rituals. Why? Because they're a shadow of things to come and the substances of Christ. So they all point to Christ. So now that Christ has come, that's why you don't need to do those anymore, because they all pointed to Jesus. Jesus has come. Okay. Now again, Feast of Passover speaks of Jesus' death as a Passover lamb. The Feast of Unleavened Bread, leaven speaks of sin. Unleavened bread speaks of Jesus, who is unleavened. He is sinless. That's why he was buried in the tomb and death could not hold him. Okay? The wage of sin is death. But he did not sin. Hence, he could not stay dead. So, Feast of First Fruits, resurrection. Okay, Jesus had to be the first one to be raised from the dead and go to heaven before anyone else could go to heaven. Okay, and then we have the Feast of Weeks, okay, also known as Pentecost. This began the church, all right, the Holy Spirit coming down upon the disciples. And that's when the church began on that day, Feast of Weeks, Pentecost. Now we are in this time frame, long summer months. It's the present church age. This is what we are experiencing today. These things have come to pass. Jesus' first coming, I can be saved through the Passover lamb, Jesus. Receive Jesus, and you will be saved. Okay? But here's on the prophetic calendar what is coming up. Feast of Trumpets, rapture of the church. We went over that. Day of Atonement, that speaks of affliction. 7-year tribulation period. And when that is over, and they look upon him whom they have pierced, guess what? Feast of Tabernacles. Jesus' second coming sets up his kingdom here on earth. That's the millennial kingdom. God dwelling with his people. Okay. So, I think I say that every week. But there is always new people here. And so now that we know that, the Feast of Tabernacles, Sukkot. Okay. We read about in Leviticus 23, 33 through 43, Numbers 29, 12 through 39, Deuteronomy 16, as well as Deuteronomy 31. The dates for this feast is on the 15th through the 21st of Tishri. It is a 7-day feast, okay, with an 8-day added as a day of rest after all the feasts and everything else. And so the purpose is to commemorate God's protection during the wilderness, wanderings, and rejoice in the harvest. We're going to take a quick little look of Israel as they're going through the wilderness. And my goodness, the patience of God. Yes, the little wrath is poured out here and there. Hopefully to teach a lesson, only to find out the lesson is never learned. Kind of speaks of us. Understand, when I razz the Israelites, when I just say, I can't believe these guys, I'm also saying, well, that's me. Okay? And that's you as well. And so when we go through this, it just is amazing. God's provision and his provision today is still there. So here in Leviticus 23, go there. Starting in verse 33, we're going to take a look at this last feast, the Feast of Tabernacles. It says, and the Lord spoke to Moses, saying, speak to the children of Israel, saying, the 15th day of the 7th month shall be the Feast of Tabernacles for 7 days. On the first day, there shall be a holy convocation, getting together. You shall do no customary work on it, no ordinary work like you would do on an average work day. Don't do that. For 7 days, you shall have an offering made by fire to the Lord on the eighth day. That's actually no longer the Feast of Tabernacles. But on that eighth day, you're going to rest. You're going to have a holy convocation. We're going to get together. You shall have an offering made by fire to the Lord. It is a sacred assembly, and you shall do no customary work on it. It kind of like begins with this day of rest, and then the next 6 days is going to be this amazing celebration. And then on that eighth day, the Feast of Tabernacles is over. But on that eighth day, a day of new beginnings, eight is a number that speaks of new beginnings, it's still going to be a day of rest where you can also still reflect on the provision of God. So, verse 37. These are the feasts of the Lord, which you shall proclaim to be a holy convocation assembly to offer an offering made by fire to the Lord. A burnt offering, a grain offering, a sacrifice, a drink offering, everything on its day. From here, I want you to go to Numbers 29. Numbers 29 tells us what these sacrifices are going to be on a daily basis. They're crazy. Crazy amazing. So here, Numbers 29, it says in verse 1, in the seventh month, that's Tishri, first day of the month, you shall have a holy convocation. You'll do no customary work, for it is the day of blowing of trumpets. I don't know why I'm there. Let's move over. Let's go over there at verse 12. Sorry, trumpets, tabernacles, begins with a T. As I'm reading that, I'm going, wait a second, it doesn't belong on the first day, it belongs on the 15th day. Where am I? Oh, there it is. Verse 12. On the 15th day of the seventh month, you shall have a holy convocation. You shall do no customary work. You shall keep a feast to the Lord 7 days. You present a burnt offering made by fire as a sweet aroma to the Lord. Notice this, first day. 13 young bulls. 13 bulls. It's a lot of bull. 13 young bulls, calves, okay? 2 rams, 14 lambs in their first year, they shall be without blemish. Then there's a grain offering, shall be of fine flour mixed with oil, 3/10 of an ephah for each of the 13 bulls, 2/10 for each of the 2 rams, and 1/10 for each of the 14 lambs. Also, 1 kid of goats as a sin offering besides a regular burnt offering, and its grain offering and its drink offering. So you have your daily offerings, daily sacrifices, things like that, as well as this one right here, okay? Second day, 12 young bulls. Everything else is the same. Go to verse 20. Third day, 11 bulls. Everything is the same. Fourth day, verse 23, 10 bulls. See a pattern? One less bull. Okay, one less bull. Fifth day, verse 26, 9 bulls. Sixth day, verse 29, 8 bulls. Seventh day, verse 32, present 7 bulls. Now, when we look at this, there's a very mysterious pattern. 13 bulls, then 12, then 11, then 10, then 9, then 8, then 7. So that's a total of 70 bulls sacrificed during the feast. There is a very mysterious pattern here for all the sacrifice of the bulls, as well as the rams, as well as the lambs. No matter how the offerings are grouped or counted, their number is always divisible by 7. Look at this. 70 bulls, 7 times 10, 14 rams, 7 times 2, 98 lambs, 14 by times 7, equals 182, 26 by 7, 336 tenths of an ephah of flour, that's 48 by 7. During this feast, 70 bulls, 14 rams, 98 lambs, all together is 182 sacrifices. Again, 26 by 7. It's no coincidence that the 7-day feast takes place in the seventh month. It's the last feast of the 7. And so this number 7 is perfectly written on everything, thus showing the seal of God's perfect perfection or approval and wrapping up his calendar of 7 feasts. 7, 7, 7, 7. Also, according to Judaism, these 70 bulls represent the 70 Gentile nations of Genesis 10. it's this very significant about this is because Judaism connects this feast with the Gentiles. The interesting thing to me is that when you read in Zechariah as well as in Ezekiel, this is one of the feasts that Israel in the millennial kingdom is going to celebrate. And guess who's invited to it? All the Gentile nations. And if they don't come, God withholds rain. We'll see that again at the end of this. Just the future and everything else. Just mind blowing. Going back to Leviticus 23, verse 38 says, beside the Sabbaths of the Lord, besides your gifts, beside all your vows, beside all your freewill offerings which you give to the Lord. And so, not only are you supposed to do these sacrifices, but you're also supposed to bring other gifts. You're supposed to bring your tithe, your freewill offering, in all that the Lord has provided in the way of the harvest. So the harvest is over. Feast of Trumpets, we saw that. So this is just, you know, a few days later from the Feast of Harvest, 14 days later. But because of all that you've brought in, and you see how God has blessed and taken care of you and provided for you, you're supposed to bring as a freewill offering to the Lord. In Deuteronomy 16, speaking of the Feast of Tabernacles, it says, and they shall not appear before the Lord empty-handed. Every man shall give as he is able according to the blessing of the Lord your God, which he has given you. In other words, do not come to the Lord empty-handed. Okay? Since this feast is after the summer harvest to show God your gratitude of him providing for you with a bountiful harvest and sustenance from the land and things like that, the Mishnah states that during this time, everybody carried his offering to the Lord. There are olives and dates and pomegranates and wheat and turtle doves or pigeons. The rich would bring more and the poor would bring less. Each brought a gift in proportion to the way the Lord has blessed him. That is being brought here. Every now and then, you're going to hear me say, the Mishnah says, the Talmud says, you know, the Gemara says, and all that, and you might not know what that is. Well, let me show you something here. The Torah is the written law of Moses, the first five books of the Bible. The Tanakh is a whole Old Testament, okay? And so, but the Jews also believe that Moses gave other oral revelation, which was not written down, that we don't have in the Bible. This is called the Talmud. Later, after Jesus died and rose from the dead, these oral traditions were written down and compiled in the Talmud, and it's broken down in two parts. Talmud, that oral revelation, Moses not written down, that they finally do write down. That's the text. That would be the Mishnah. And then Gemara is commentary on that. Okay, so you have rabbis living in this century that get together and we'll talk about this and they'll write that down. There's the Babylonian Talmud, because you had, even after they were released from Babylon from captivity, you still had many Jews who stayed in Babylon. And so there's a Jewish community in Babylon, okay, that would take take the first five books of the Bible here. The Torah, and they because of the oral tradition, they would start to write it down and give commentary and things like that. And then there's another group that are in Jerusalem that about 100 years later started to do the same thing. So there's the Jerusalem Talmud and there's the Babylonian Talmud. And hopefully I've totally confused you. But just when I quote from it, I'm saying these are what these Jewish sources are saying about this area of scripture. Okay? But it's not Bible, and it's not scripture. And it might give us a greater idea, and a lot of things that they talk about, we actually see in the New Testament that's kind of going on, okay? That in the time of Jesus, and some of these things, oh, that's good insight, but it's the Word of God that will confirm that. I will never take a Jewish source, and if I don't find anything in the Bible to back it up, it's kind of like, well, that's interesting, you know, that's interesting, but it's not scripture. And here's the problem, right here. The rabbis and Pharisees said, the written word is water, but the interpretation and that which is added to it is wine. What they just said is that the Mishnah, the oral tradition, and their interpretation of it is greater than the word of God. They would go on to say, if the scribes say right is left, hear them. That right there is why Judaism went off the rails. Because they believe that what the rabbi said is more important than what the Word of God says. And you have to be able to see this. This is in their own writings. If the scribes say right is left, hear them, obey them. This is, as they go, this is left. You go, no, it's not. I just said it was. Oh, so we just have to listen to you. Yes, because I'm a rabbi and I'm called by God. And it's like, no, it's the word of God. We know that's from God. And if what you're saying doesn't measure up to that, I'm not to listen to you. I'm to listen to the word of God. I have the written word of God. So that's where Judaism starts to go off the rails. And that is why when Jesus shows up and he tells him, he says, hey, look, because your traditions, people can't follow the word of God. You say, Corbin, even though you're supposed to, love your mother and father, even though you're supposed to help your parents and love them, oh, I can't because everything I had, Corbin. Well, that's a tradition of man. And so the tradition of man, of what the rabbi said, keeps you from obeying the word of God. May it never be. May it never be. So this is where I believe Judaism goes astray in their oral traditions, and what they have to say about things actually trumps the word of God. And it should not. And so in Leviticus 23 verse 39, it says, also on the 15th day of the seventh month, when you've gathered in the fruit of the land, you shall keep the feast of the Lord for 7 days. On the first day, there shall be a Sabbath rest. On the eighth day, a Sabbath rest. And you shall take yourselves on the first day, the fruit of beautiful trees, branches of palm trees, the boughs of leafy trees, willows of the brook, and you shall rejoice before the Lord your God for 7 days. Now, there's a lot of people that might think that this is speaking of, these are the branches and things that you use to make the Sukkot or the booths, okay? And that's possibly, probably not, okay? And so Jewish history tells us that a controversy arose between the Sadducees and the Pharisees as how to interpret this passage. The Sadducees believed that this material given was to be used in building these booths. The Pharisees believed it's referred to these branches to be carried out in hands of joyful worshipers. A compromise was struck, and both practices are observed to this day. Okay. So the foliage mentioned in this verse is referred to as the four species. Okay. The branch of the date palm is called the lulav, and the myrtle tree or any leafy branch tree, the hadas, and the willow branches, the arava, and the entrog is the citrus branch. And so the citrus branch is held in the left hand, and the other types of branches are bound together in the right hand. Okay? In Leviticus 23:41, it says, you shall keep it as a feast to the Lord for 7 days in the year, and it shall be a statute forever in your generations. You shall celebrate in the seventh month. And so the understanding here is with these branches is that it's going to be used as a wave offering. This is how you worship the Lord, of these leafy branches, and everything else is, again, his sustenance in the land. So in verse 42, it says, you shall dwell in booths for 7 days. All who native Israelites shall dwell in booths. So this word booths in the Hebrew is sukkah. Okay. The Hebrew word is sukkah. It means booth. It means hut. Okay. However, the Jews say sukkot because that's the original Hebrew word for booths that they get from Genesis 33 verse 17. In Genesis 33, 17, and Jacob journeyed to Sukkot and built himself a house and made the booths for his livestock. Therefore, the name of the place is called Sukkot. Sukkot here, or Sukkoth, is the Hebrew word Sukkot, and it means booths. So it actually reads in Genesis 33:17, Jacob journeyed to Sukkot, built himself a house, made sukkah for his livestock. Therefore, the name of that place is called Sukkot. And so the Feast of Booths here, the Feast of Tabernacles, is called Sukkot. All right, even though the word booths here is sukkah in Leviticus. And so in verse 43, it says that your generations may know that I made the children of Israel dwell in booths when I brought them out of the land of Egypt. I'm the Lord your God. So right there, you see a connection. This is why you're going to live in booths, temporary dwellings or huts, because that's what you lived in when we were on our journey to the promised land, which, by the way, would be about 2 years after they're done buying the tabernacle, building the tabernacle and things like that. It's probably about a year and a couple of months before he brings them up to the promised land and say, go get them. And they say, oh, there's giants in the land. Oh, my goodness. After everything I've shown you along the way. Really? And so Moses declared to the children of Israel the feasts of the Lord. And so Again, it's in these temporary dwellings. So I have a couple of shots here of what they could have looked like. You know, you could use that way. You could do it this way. The next one here, that's from The Chosen. I know. You know, so it could be a big one like that. It could be, this is what they do today, things like this. And they're temporary, and a lot of them don't actually spend the night. They'll just spend a meal and look out. They'll talk about it, things like that. That's what they'll do today. Some still do camp out. You know, this is what it could look like today. Just anything you can see through, because the whole thing is that at night you're supposed to see through and be able to just dwell upon God, the Creator, the heavens and the earth. You know, and about how He brought you through that journey through the wilderness into the Promised Land. It's a total reflection on God. And His grace and His mercy and His provision on the journey and things like that. And so I want to take a look at something real quick. So let's go over here. We're going to walk through the Word of God here. So I want you to go to Exodus 16. So they just kind of started their journey. Now you have millions of folks, you know, and so God is going to provide for them. I don't know about you, but I love bread. Okay, I love all things bread. All right. And so the best way to take care of the people, guess what? God is going to bring bread, manna from heaven. And so in verse 14, it says, "And when the layer of dew lifted there on the surface of the wilderness was a small round substance as fine as frost on the ground. And when the children of Israel saw it, they said to one another, 'What is it?'" That's what manna. Manna means what is it? Okay. "And for they did not know what it was. And Moses said to them, 'This is the bread which the Lord has given you to eat.'" And then we've gone through this. You can read the rest of it. So every morning they'd wake up and there it is on the ground. And so Moses would say, "The Lord is saying, only collect enough for today. Don't hoard it, because if you keep it on you for too long, it's going to stink and breed worms and things like that." It's God's way of saying, just trust me. I'll provide for you every day. But on the day before the Sabbath, he says, "Go out and collect twice as much," because it won't be there on the Sabbath, because Sabbath is supposed to be a day of rest. The very first Sabbath, people are out there looking for it. Oh my goodness. The very first day that it comes down, they hoard it, and it breeds worms and stinks. Just like he said, stop it! Trust me! And he's been doing this the whole time. Trust me! Trust me. Then it comes to, okay, bread's good. Okay, well, we're eating now. This is a good thing. All right? Go to chapter 17 here. Verse 1. "Then all the congregation of the children of Israel set out on their journey from the wilderness of Sin, according to the commandment of the Lord, camped in Rephidim, and there was no water for the people to drink." It's a test. It's the thirsty test. Are you going to pass the thirsty test? I provided for you. For food, you really think I'm just going to give you something to eat and not something to drink? I get it, you're thirsty. You're brought to a place, we don't see water anywhere. Therefore, the people got together and prayed.
0: That concludes this Thursday edition of Abiding in the Word with Pastor Dave Love. 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
9: Shalom, beloved. I'm Rabbi Schneider. 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In Isaiah 55:2, we read this: "Why do you spend money for what is not bread, and your wages for what does not satisfy?" In this passage, God's inviting us to something greater. 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Beloved, true abundance is found in God alone. Everything else in this world is fleeting. So today I want to encourage you, seek Him with your whole heart. Give Him your time, talents, and treasure, because He's the only one that can truly fulfill us.
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14: With SRN News, I'm Bob Agnew in Washington. President Trump says he'd like to see every American adult be given $5,000, and it's something he says will happen if he and the Republican Party retain their advantage after the midterm elections. The president made that promise at the Republicans' somewhat unique midterm election conference going on in Dallas. Conservatives across the country today are mourning the loss of conservative commentator and talk show host Charlie Kirk, who was assassinated a year ago today. Today marks exactly 1 year since the conservative was assassinated while speaking at a Turning Point USA event on the campus at Utah Valley University. In a fact sheet, Turning Point says it actually saw what it called unprecedented expansion in the 2025 through 26 school year. Wholesale inflation picked up last month after it had slowed down a little bit earlier this summer. That's because oil and gas prices continuing to rise.
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16: Sunny and very warm this Thursday here across the Denver metro area. We'll be looking at a very nice late summer day, highs near 90. Likewise tomorrow, lows tonight and Friday nights near 60. Breezy afternoon and evening winds for your Friday, especially in the foothills west. A little bit cooler Saturday. Weak frontal system drops in late Friday night. Saturday's highs low to mid 80s, lows upper 50s. Back to the 90s though on Sunday. Mostly sunny. Could see a late shower or thunderstorm. I'm meteorologist Mark Huer.
17: Current temperature.
18: 84 degrees.
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5: ever known someone whose life commanded respect? The kind of person a room grows quiet to hear? Job was such a man. And then, in a single season, everything was stripped away. How does a person hold steady when the applause turns to mockery, when the blessings of yesterday become the burdens of today? On this Thursday edition of Insight for Living, Chuck Swindoll continues in Job chapter 29, showing us how reflecting, rehearsing, and reaffirming can carry us through our darkest valleys. He titled his message, "The Passionate Testimony of an Innocent Man."
11: Every once in a while, there comes across this earth scene certain people who capture our attention and have a command of life, and we long to be near them. He says in verse 25, "I chose a way for them and sat as chief and dwelt as a king among the troops, as one who comforted the mourners." One man writes, "This verse encompasses every aspect of his role in the community, from leading the council in peaceful times to guiding the people through crisis and caring for the unfortunate. He inspired the whole community." But now, look at the opening of chapter 30. But now. But now. And maybe Job stands, pulls back the sleeve of his robe, and exposes the boils, running with pus. His lips are cracked and bleeding. His tongue is parched. His body is gaunt. The lines are on his face. And he says, "But now those younger than I mock me." Verse 9.

nights, at night, it pierces my bones within me, and my gnawing pains take no rest. One night is followed by yet another miserable night. And the benevolence that I once extended to the needy is not extended to me. There's none of that that comes my way. That's in verses 24 to 31. Verse 24, yet does not one in a heap of ruins stretch out his hand, or in his disaster, therefore, cry out for help. Have I not wept for the one whose life is hard? Was not my soul grieved for the needy? When I expected good, meaning good in return, evil came. You had that happen? When I found myself in need, having reached out to others, no one reached back. Verse 27, I am seething within and cannot relax. Days of affliction confront me. I go about mourning without comfort. Roy Zook writes in his fine work on Job, Job concluded his plaintive rehearsal of his present remorse by stating that his joy had turned to grief, his harp and flute, instruments of expressing joy, now played only funeral dirges in accompaniment to people weeping in grief. I don't want you to miss that. Look at the end of chapter 30. My bones burn with fever, therefore my harp is turned to mourning and my flute to the sound of those who weep. This instrument made for playing as people dance and celebrate. And this instrument, the flute, with its lilting, beautiful sounds, now playing in the minor key. You know what I thought of? I thought of the bagpipes in New York City. I thought of the streets where there had been at one time dancing, and the light steps of those on Easy Street, moving about the financial center, not of our nation, but of our world. And now the sound, the whine of the bagpipe as funeral after funeral after funeral passes by. Job says, my harp, my flute provide instruments for those who weep. Music for those who weep. I'm going to show you a psalm. Look at Psalm 137. It's really worth a look. Turn from Job 30 to Psalm 137. Every psalm has its context, its birthplace. This song was born in mourning. The Jews who are represented in this song with the pronoun we, the psalmist was one of them, as he writes. The Jews have been taken captive. Babylon has come in and destroyed the city of Jerusalem. Zion lay in ruins, and the Jews en route to Babylon are making their way back, and the psalmist writes a song with this funeral dirge kind of theme. 137 begins, by the rivers of Babylon there we sat down and wept when we remembered Zion. Upon the willows in the midst of it we hung our harps, for there our captors demanded of us songs, and our tormentors mirth, saying, sing us one of those songs of Zion. Can you just hear the sarcasm? Break out one of those great psalms you love to sing. Sing for us now. They were as silent as you're sitting at this moment. And he adds, how can we sing the Lord's song in a foreign land? Now, right about now, if those friends are listening, and I have a feeling they were, they're thinking, Job, from what you had, where your steps were bathed in butter, to where you are, no longer with a song, days of affliction that confront you, crying out for help and no one coming to your rescue, Job, there has been a reason. You are guilty. So Job writes this 31st chapter, and he lists one example after another after yet another that says, not guilty.
I've reflected on past glory. I've rehearsed my present misery, but I want to

tell you, I have every reason to reaffirm my present integrity. My integrity is intact. And he lists several examples. Verses 1 to 12, there have been no sensual secret sins of sex in my life. Verses 13 to 23, there has not been an abuse of power, taking advantage of those who were in need or those who were helpless. 24 to 40, I have not compromised my integrity even before God in my private life, my private world. Look at the examples. I have made a covenant with my eyes. How then could I gaze at a virgin? There's been no lust. Verse 3, is it not calamity to the unjust and disaster to those who work iniquity? Does he not see my ways and number all my steps? And there's been no lying. Verse 5, if I have walked with falsehood, my foot has hastened after deceit. Let him weigh me with accurate scales. Let God know my integrity. There have been no lies. I've told no lies. There has not been adultery. Verse 9, if my heart has been enticed by a woman or I have lurked at my neighbor's doorway. It's not true. I've not done that. Verse 11, for that would be a lustful crime, says Job. Moreover, it would be an iniquity punishable by judges. There's no guilt there. There's no oppression. Verse 13, if I have despised the claim of my male or female servants, my slaves, when they filed a complaint against me, what then could I do when God arises and when he calls me to account? What will I answer him? Did not he who made me in the womb make him, meaning the servant, and the same one fashion us both in the womb? If I have kept the poor from their desire, or have caused the eyes of the widow to fail, or have eaten my morsel alone, and the orphan has not shared it, all the way through this, I have circled the word if. It appears over a dozen times. If this is true, it is an oath saying, if these things are true, may God reveal it and cast me down, take my life even. If this is true, then I am guilty. But his whole point of the oaths, one after another, is not guilty. Not guilty. This is not true of me. And so toward the end, he says, verse 33, have I covered my transgressions like Adam and by hiding my iniquity in my bosom? The implied answer is no. So that at the fevered pitch of verse 35, he says, oh, that I had one to hear me. Behold, here is my signature. That's an unusual statement found very rarely, if anywhere else, in the scriptures. At the end of Galatians, Paul says that he's taken up the pen and he's writing in his own hand. But here, there's a signature. Job says, I sign the document. All of these oaths that I've taken, these words I swear before God, I sign these and let God read them. Let the Almighty answer me and the indictment which my adversary has written. Surely I would carry it on my shoulder and would bind it to myself like a crown. I would declare to him the number of my steps like a prince. I would approach him. He longs for someone to hear him. See how he puts it? Verse 35, oh, that I had one to hear me. He's defending himself in this courtroom. And those who are a part of the jury are all frowning. And Job says, you may think that this is not true, but I stand on these statements. And if there's any evidence you can use against me, bring it up and let God judge. And there is none. I think he says at this point, the defense rests. The defense rests. As I've had time to think through these three chapters, and you've been very patient to listen to one after the other, I think there's a lesson in each of the chapters for all of us. And I think there's something for today, even now, in our lives. Here's the first, chapter 29, as he looks back on the blessings. Reflecting on past blessings gives us reasons to rejoice. Reflecting on past blessings gives us reason to rejoice. I would encourage you who are still rearing your young to teach them how to do that and to practice that often. Mealtime is a great time to reflect. It's a great time to look back, even on a day, and to count the blessings, like David did in Psalm 103. Bless the Lord, O my soul, and all that is within me. Bless his holy name. Bless the Lord, O my soul, and don't forget one of his benefits, who heals all your diseases, who forgives all of your sins,
And the list goes on down through verse 12, verse 13. As far as the east is from the west, so far has he removed our transgressions from us. He's reflecting on his past blessing. That's why I've always loved Thanksgiving. First of all, I love it that it's not called Thanksgiving. I like it that it's Thanksgiving. I love it that we can think back, and invariably we do that at Thanksgiving, and we just call to mind the blessings from our God over the past. And we all have them. It's just easy to let the present misery eclipse the past memory. So I suggest we start with a memory and think back. Don't let yourself get caught in the trap of mentioning the things that did not work out well or have not been solved or resolved. Go to the blessings. There will be many. That makes us rejoice. It lifts our spirits. It keeps us from becoming negative as we reflect on the good of the past. Now chapter 30, where Job rehearses. Rehearsing present trials forces us to swallow our pride. And if there's something we need to swallow, it's our pride. Pride goes with a jaded culture. Cynicism feeds on pride. We look down at others because we see ourselves as better. I suggest that we rehearse the present trials we're going through and allow them appropriately to cut us down to size. George MacDonald, in a fine novel titled The Curate's Awakening, writes this: sometimes a thunderbolt will shoot from a clear sky, and sometimes into the life of a peaceful individual without warning of gathered storm, something terrible will fall. And from that moment, everything is changed. Perhaps you are there, or you have been there recently, and everything has changed for you. You once knew a delight you no longer know. Allow that to humble you. Allow pride to take a back seat. Face the fact that you, like Paul, when he was given the thorn in the flesh, have been given this so that you would not be lifted up above what is appropriate. In fact, Paul says twice in 2 Corinthians chapter 12, verse 7, that he was given this thorn, listen, to keep me from exalting myself. And then at the end of the verse, 2 Corinthians 12, 7, he repeats the same words, to keep me from exalting myself. What better use of current trials than allowing them to humble us? And goodness knows, humility would wear well on most of us. A few of you have it, but you are rare. And you probably walk in humility because you have learned or are learning from your trials. Reflecting on past blessings causes us to rejoice. Rehearsing present trials forces us to swallow our pride. Now the third, reaffirming our commitment to integrity strengthens us with confidence and courage. Reaffirming our commitment to integrity strengthens us with confidence and courage. The thing I love about Job is he's not defeated in chapter 31. Not proud, but he's not defeated. He, in fact, has the confidence and courage to say before God, if this is true, if that's true, if you find any of that, you strike me. Because he knows in his heart his integrity is intact. By the way, we all had a good laugh over the story from my book. Not my book, but Carter's book. And it's a good place to come back to. Would you have tossed the envelope of $10 million in the grave? Don't answer out loud. Isn't it amazing how creative we get when it's an opportunity to put $10 million in our pocket? Oh, that's what he would have wanted. If he were in his right mind, that's what. Integrity says you keep your word. You do as you say you will do. And if you fail at that, you apologize and you make it right.
You say, Chuck, you drive a pretty hard bargain. This is almost impossible to... I've never said it's possible for us to pull it off in ourselves. It's not about what we're able to do. That's why we need Christ. We can't live like this. You think I'd put that $10 million in the grave in my own flesh? Are you kidding? I'd be the most creative guy in the group. I mean, I got great sources where that money could be put to wonderful use. We get this church out of debt if I gave that $10 million. But in our flesh dwells no good thing. That's why there was a cross. Because we can't somehow, by our own bootstraps, pull ourselves up to become good enough to impress God. Nothing in my hands I bring, simply to your cross I cling. And that's why you're surrounded by all sinners, but some of them have peace, and others of you don't. Peace comes into our lives when Christ comes in. I want to talk to you about that. Let's bow your head. Will you do that? Chances are good that much of your life is spent around Christians. Maybe a few of you are not normally around many Christians, but most of us spend a lot of our lives around Christians. They are not our standard. Other Christians will let us down. Other Christians are like we are, sinful. The difference is, when they die, they're going to heaven, forgiven. And if you're without Christ, not a Christian, when you die, you will not. So this is sort of like planning ahead, let's call it. Some of the benefits come right now. You gain control over your tongue more than you ever had before. Your temper takes a back seat. It affects your response to life's trials. And a half dozen other things I could mention, but the best of all is you're prepared to die when you give your life to Christ. And that brings confidence and courage for living. The cross of Christ is the place where the price for your sin was paid in full. So in order for you to know God personally means you need to make a journey through the cross, or the message of the cross. He died that you might live forgiven and secure, whole and empowered. It comes all as a free gift where you believe in Christ alone, by faith alone. No need to beg you. The work of the Spirit is engaged right now. He does the begging. He does the pleading. He does the changing. But I invite you to Christ, and a new life will begin for you. Somehow, Lord, I'm led to pray for those who are on a journey toward death. It may be their physical condition. It may be the doctor's recent diagnosis. For whatever reason, they're close. And I pray for those souls nearest the gate. And now also, Lord, I pray for those in great health who think they'll live forever. And I pray that you would bring them face to face with the reality of their destiny, that you will use these words that have come tumbling out of an ancient book to help us reflect and rehearse and reaffirm what is true. Thank you for working in the lives of those without your Son. We leave them to you. I would ask that you'd keep them miserable and restless and unable to sleep and unable to even get along until they find a sense of peace and rest and relief at the cross. Thank you, Father, for your mighty work and for your word that instructs us in the truth. Help us now to live it in a new way this week by your power and for your glory. For I ask it in the name of Christ, our Savior. Amen.

0: Reflect, rehearse, reaffirm. Three simple movements that carry Job through his darkest days. First, remembering God's past blessings. Second, honestly facing present trials. And third, standing firm in a commitment to integrity. Chuck Swindoll has reminded us that none of this is possible in our own strength, which is exactly why there's a cross. So take a moment to let that truth settle in. And stay with us because I'll tell you about some resources that will help you take your next steps in your journey of faith. 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Behind the scenes, Chuck has been working on a personal memoir. 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When we're suffering, our friends have a lot of opinions. I'm Bill Meyer. 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
7: Salem. A Canadian doctors group makes a shocking proposal.
8: The Quebec College of Physicians thinks the government should allow doctors to kill infants who suffer from, quote, severe pain, extreme deformation, or fatal diagnosis. The QCP tells the Daily Mail that it wants the Canadian government to extend its physician-assisted suicide law to include such newborns. In fact, the government has expanded assisted suicide several times since its inception in 2016. Next year, mentally ill people will be eligible. Michael Harrington reporting.
9: Rabbis in the U.S. say their congregations are feeling unsettled by threats as the High Holy Days approach. New York Rabbi David Ingber notes that many Jews feel vulnerable due to rising anti-Semitism from some political figures on both the left and the right. The Secure Community Network is offering security training to Jewish institutions. The network CEO says threats come from a variety of different sources. This is SRN News.
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11: Sunny and very warm this Thursday here across the Denver metro area. We'll be looking at a very nice late summer day, highs near 90. Likewise tomorrow, lows tonight and Friday nights near 60. Breezy afternoon and evening winds for your Friday, especially in the foothills west. A little bit cooler Saturday. Weak frontal system drops in late Friday night. Saturday's highs low to mid 80s, lows upper 50s. Back to the 90s though on Sunday. Mostly sunny. Could see a late shower or thunderstorm. I'm meteorologist Mark Huer.
5: Current temperature,
12: 86 degrees.
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16: There's winners and losers in a race, and there's winners and losers in the race of life, and we should go for the gold. Silver's good, so's bronze, but definitely give it your best effort. Run it such a way that you will win.

0: There are people there who are just getting it done. A certain number of reps, a certain duration of time, and then they're done. They're out of here. And then there are others who push themselves, and they give it their all, and it shows. Well, today on A New Beginning, Pastor Greg Laurie points out this life is too important to muddle through. The Lord wants us to run this race with endurance and to run this race to win. We'll learn more about how to do that in Acts.
1: So now we're in Paul's third missionary journey. God is using him powerfully, and miracles are happening. Acts 19, verse 11 says, God gave Paul the power to perform unusual miracles when handkerchiefs or aprons that had merely touched his skin were placed on sick people. They were healed of their diseases, and evil spirits were expelled. Stop there. So the emphasis is unusual miracles. These are not your normal miracles. Actual garments that have touched Paul are now being used by God to heal people. There was no healing power in something Paul wore. But it seems that in the minds of the people, there was sort of a faith release, if you will, where they thought, if I just touch this shirt that Paul wore, this robe or whatever it would be, I too will be healed. We see a similar situation in the story of the woman with a medical condition causing her to constantly bleed. And she reasoned, if I can touch the very edge of the garment of Jesus, I will be healed. Now, Jesus didn't say that. He didn't promise that, but she thought that. And sure enough, he's walking through a crowd of people. She reaches her hand through. She touches his robe. And suddenly, the healing power of God is released in her life, and she's healed right there on the spot. But it's interesting to note how Jesus healed different people. Sometimes they touched him, like the woman I mentioned. Other times he touched them. Other times he spoke the word and they were healed. On one occasion, a person was blind. He spit in the dirt and wiped the dirt with his spit in the guy's eye. Here's mud in your eye, buddy. Wow. Now, what would you think if you came and asked me for prayer and I spit on the dirt? What would you? Oh, no. You're not going to pray for me that way, are you? But the point is the techniques, if you will, varied so people would realize it's not in the technique, it's not in the garment, it's not in the touch, it's from God himself. And by the way, God is still in the healing business. And when we need a touch from the Lord, we should call out to the Lord and ask him to heal us. Okay, so whenever God is at work, the devil will be there to oppose. So the devil effectively enters the scene through a group of guys identified as the seven sons of Sceva. So this man Sceva has seven sons, and they fancy themselves to be exorcists. They think they can cast demons out of people, but they were not the magnificent seven. They were the foolish seven, as we see now in the story, because they thought the name of Jesus was like some kind of an incantation or magic words, if uttered, would heal people. Go to Acts 19, verse 13. They tried to use the name of the Lord Jesus Christ in their incantation, saying, I command you in the name of Jesus, whom Paul preaches, to come out. The evil spirit replied, I know Jesus, and I know Paul, but who are you? Then the man with the evil spirit leaped on them, overpowered them, and attacked them with such violence they fled from the house, naked and battered. Wow. Don't mess with demons. So there's three takeaway truths from this little story. Probably more, but here's three quick ones. Number one, Satan is real and powerful. And demons are real and powerful. And it's interesting that this man who is possessed by the demons had supernatural physical strength. I mean, he takes on seven dudes and they leave the house stripped of their clothing and just running for their lives. We see this same thing illustrated in that man who was demon-possessed who lived at the graveyard. And at night, he would walk around shrieking and howling. And they put him in chains and he broke the chains. So the devil is powerful. Never take the devil on in your own strength. That's why the Bible says in Ephesians 6, stand in the Lord and in the power of his might. Number two. The power of Jesus is much stronger than the power of Satan. Because it's kind of scary to think how powerful the devil can be, but it's really encouraging to know that Jesus is way more powerful, right? Jesus said, all power has been given to me in heaven and in earth. So we serve an all-powerful God. And the third thing is the best defense is a good offense. The Bible says, submit to God, resist the devil, and he will flee from you. You see, the problem with the sons of Sceva is they had no relationship with God. They just, oh, in the name of Jesus, whom Paul preaches, and the demon's response is almost humorous. Jesus, I definitely know. Paul, I know, but who are you? It reminds us that the devil knows those who are a threat to his kingdom. So he knows, oh, that person, that man, that woman, they're a problem. They're a threat. I'm going to focus my energies on them. Remember when Jesus said to Simon Peter, Simon, Simon, Satan has been asking excessively for you that you would be taken out of the care and protection of God? Would that freak you out if Jesus said that to you? You're just hanging out. All of a sudden he turns to you, says your name twice. Satan has been asking for you by name. Maybe he paused for a moment, Peter shaking in his sandals. But then the Lord adds these words, but I have prayed for you that your faith would not fail. So yeah, the devil may come asking, but Jesus is going to answer the door. Okay, so don't worry about it. Jesus is way more powerful.
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1: Now we shift gears in the story as we come to Acts chapter 20. As I said, Paul is saying goodbye to these leaders. And so let's pick it up, Acts 20, verse 17. When we landed at Miletus, he sent a message to the elders of the church of Ephesus, asking them to come and meet him. When they arrived, he declared, "You know, from the day I set foot in this province of Asia until now, I have done the Lord's work humbly and with many tears. I have endured the trials that came to me from the plots of the Jews. I never shrank back from telling you what you needed to hear, either publicly or in your homes. I have had one message for Jews and Greeks alike, the necessity of repenting from sin and turning to God and having faith in our Lord Jesus Christ. Now I am bound by the Spirit to go to Jerusalem. I don't know what awaits me except that the Holy Spirit tells me in city after city that jail and suffering lay ahead. None of these things move me, nor do I count my life dear to myself, so that I may finish my race with joy in the ministry which I received from the Lord Jesus to testify to the gospel of the grace of God." Wow. Five categories Paul identifies that we are in, things that we're doing. First of all, Paul compares himself to a runner in a race. So I want to finish this race, he says, with joy. This was a favorite analogy of the apostle, the idea of running a race. He used it many times in his writings. For instance, over in 1 Corinthians 9:24, he reminded us that we must run to win in the race of life. He said, in a race, everyone runs, but only one person gets a prize. You should run in such a way that you will win. Run to win. Run for first place. Not for honorable mention. You know, in schools today or in athletic events, they'll give participation trophies. This is not good. There's winners and losers in a race. And there's winners and losers in the race of life. And we should go for the gold. Silver's good, so's bronze. But definitely give it your best effort. Run that race to win. Then he also warns us about getting off track in the race of life when he writes to the believers in Galatia. In Galatians 5:7, he says, "You guys were running a good race. Who cut in on you from obeying the truth?" So, you know, when we're running this race, try to run with people that have the same passion that you have. Let me put it another way. Hang around with godly people and do godly things. Don't hang around with ungodly people, which will lead you to do ungodly things. Psalm 1 says, "Happy is the man that does not walk in the counsel of the ungodly, or stand in the way of sinners, or sit in the seat of the scornful, but his delight is in God's word." So there are godless people, scornful people, people that will slow you down in the race of life. So it's a good thing to periodically evaluate relationships you're engaged in. Is it a wing or is it a weight? Does it help you go faster like a wing, or does it slow you down like a weight? So don't let someone else cut in on you. Paul also warns in Philippians 3 about looking back in the race of life. You know, you got to look forward. It's a bad idea to look over your shoulder. That half of a second could cost you the race. You know, when you're driving on the freeway, and have you ever noticed that if there's a cop, a CHP, driving ahead of you, you always slow down. No one wants to pass the CHP, right? And even if they're under the speed limit, you go under the speed limit. If they slow down to 20, we'll all slow down to 20, right? Sometimes I think they do that just to mess with us. I wonder if I go slower, if they'll all go slower. But the problem is sometimes if you're driving and you look in your rearview mirror and you see a police officer driving behind you, you get focused on that and you're not paying attention to where you're going. In the race of life, you got to always be looking forward and not looking backwards. Because the first step to going back is looking back. Remember Jesus said, remember Lot's wife. Three words. Remember Lot's wife. Why should I remember Lot's wife? Because after she was delivered by the angel of the Lord from Sodom and Gomorrah, Lot's wife, along with Lot and their children, were warned, don't look back. And she deliberately looked back and she turned into a pillar of salt. Jesus said, no man having put his hand to the plow and looking back is fit for the kingdom of God. So in the race of life, keep looking forward, not looking backwards. And then Paul says, I want to finish this race with joy in verse 23. I love that. Not just finish the race. Finish a race with joy. I have never felt joy when I'm running. I've only felt pain. But he goes, I want to finish this with joy. So I've been running this race for over 50 years now. And I'm going to tell you a little secret. It is a joyful thing to serve God. I love it. Don't lose your joy. After he sinned, David said in Psalm 51, a psalm of confession, restore unto me the joy of my salvation, and then sinners will be converted to you. Isaiah 55 says, you shall go out with joy, you'll be led forth with peace, and the mountains and the hills will break forth before you into singing, and all the trees of the field will clap their hands. And then we're also told in Nehemiah 8:10, the joy of the Lord is your strength. Paul says, I want to finish this with joy. Do you have joy? Do other people see that joy in your life? It's really important. Paul also points out that as we run the race of life, we need to play by the rules. He says in 1 Corinthians 9:27, I run straight to the goal with purpose in every step. I discipline my body like an athlete, training it to do what it should. Otherwise, my fear is after I preach to others, I'd be a hypocrite and I would be disqualified. So when you enter into a race or whatever it is, there's rules. These are the rules. Do you agree to play by the rules? Yes. I read about one guy that entered a marathon and he agreed to play by the rules. And they noticed that when the race was coming to a close, this guy comes across the finish line. No sweat. He was just acting like he had not done anything. And he won the bronze. And someone complained and they found out the guy had started the race, ran through the forest, got on a bus, went to the place where the race ended, got off the bus, and then ran across the finish line. Needless to say, he was disqualified. So we got to play by God's rules. That's the way to do it. And we want to run all the way, because it's not just starting this race well, it's finishing this race well. I have found the best way to run well in the race of life is to have a good motivation. Why am I doing it? What is my objective? And the author of Hebrews tells us the secret. He says, we're surrounded by a great cloud of witnesses, so let's lay aside the weight and the sin that so easily besets us and run with endurance a race that is set before us, looking unto Jesus, the author and finisher of our faith, who for the joy that was set before him endured the cross, despising the shame, and now is set down at the right hand of God. So that's how you look to Jesus. I don't run this race for people. I don't run it for applause. I don't run it for likes on my social media. I don't run it for any of those things. I started it this way, and I hope to end it this way. I'm doing it for Jesus, and that's what will keep you going no matter what you're facing.

0: great encouragement to keep us going in our Christian life. Pastor Greg Laurie with our studies in Acts chapters 19 and 20 today here on A New Beginning. Given the sacrifice of Jesus on the cross, as Pastor Greg said, it's what motivated Jesus to keep going. Given that, how have you responded? Because of what Jesus did, he extends his free gift of eternal life to each of us. Have you accepted that gift? Pastor Greg, someone can enter into that kind of relationship today, can't they?
1: They can, and it's so simple. And I think because it's so simple, people think, oh, it can't be that easy. Well, look, Jesus did all the heavy lifting. He carried the cross for you. He died on that cross that he carried. This isn't about what you do. It's about what he's done. But here's what the Bible says. Whoever will call upon the name of the Lord will be saved. So let's just say that you're caught in a riptide out in the ocean and you need help and there's a lifeguard at the stand and they see you. You've got to call out to them and let them know you need saving. And the same is true when it comes to eternal life. Jesus is ready to save you. Will you call out to him? You say, well, okay, how do I do that? You do it through prayer. And prayer is just talking to God. So listen, I'd like to lead you in a simple prayer. And if you pray this prayer after me, I believe God will hear it and answer it, and Christ will come to live inside of you. Thousands of people have prayed a prayer like this over the years that we've been doing this radio broadcast and have seen their life change. There's no power or magic in a prayer. It's all about your commitment to Christ. But this is a way to call on the name of the Lord in this prayer. So if you want Jesus to come into your life and forgive you of your sin, if you want to know that you'll go to heaven when you die, if you want to fill that big hole in your heart, just pray this prayer after me. You could pray it out loud if you like. Pray it in the quietness of your heart, but pray these words if you would. Lord Jesus, I know that I'm a sinner, but I know that you're the Savior who died on the cross for my sin. I am sorry for my sin, and I turn from it now. And I choose to follow you from this moment forward. Be my Savior and my Lord. Be my God and my friend. Thanks for hearing this prayer and answering this prayer. In Jesus' name I pray. Amen. Listen, if you just prayed that prayer, I want you to know that God has heard you and has answered it. The Bible says, these things we write to you that believe on the name of the Son of God, that you may know that you have eternal life. That you may know. It's yours now. God has given it to you because it's the gift of eternal life through Jesus Christ our Lord. Congratulations and welcome to the family of God.
0: Yeah, that's right. And listen, we want to help you get started in this new relationship with the Lord. 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You know, Pastor Greg, there are times when we have the privilege of praying with someone to accept Christ.
1: Yes.
0: And when that happens, you know, we really want to give them something to follow up.
1: Yeah.
0: And now, obviously, a Bible is a great option, the best option. And you have a new book, What Every Growing Christian Needs to Know. It kind of sounds like that would be a great introduction to the Christian life.
1: Yeah, I think so, Dave. I think it'd be very helpful because, you know, you wonder, where do I go now? You know, when I became a Christian at the age of 17, no one gave me anything. They didn't give me a Bible. They didn't say, Greg, you need to start going to church now. And the school bell rang because it happened on my high school campus, and I literally had no idea what to do next. And thank God, a guy I didn't know from Adam's House Cat, And I don't know that Adam had a house cat, but it's an expression. Anyway, this guy named Mark comes up to me. He introduces himself. He takes me to church, and effectively, he started to disciple me. That was so important. But I want to help other people sort of be like Mark was to me. And this is a resource you could put in the hands of a new believer. In fact, you could go through it with them, and it would be helpful to you as well. You could break things down and explain it. You could start a little small group and invite new believers over to it. But this is something that will be a blessing to them because, you know, when I read a book, I'm not trying to impress anyone, Dave. I'm not some prolific author. I speak in a very plain, understandable way. And by the way, that's intentional. I heard one great Bible preacher from days gone by who said the objective of preaching is to get the cookies on the bottom shelf where the kids can get to them. So I try to do that. I use humor. I use illustration. I try to write in a language, in a way of speaking that people understand, because I just want them to internalize these truths. You know, and I have to say that the Bible says of Jesus, the common people heard him gladly. He wasn't trying to impress the Pharisees and the Sadducees and the religious elite of the day. In fact, he had some pretty scathing words for them. He was trying to communicate with the regular folk out there who just wanted to get closer to God. So if you want to learn more about how to get the most out of your Bible study and how to pray more effectively and how to share your faith in a way that you'll see results, then you want to order a copy of this new book, What Every Growing Christian Needs to Know.
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12: With SRN News, I'm Bob Agnew in Washington. Conservatives across the country today are remembering Charlie Kirk, who was assassinated a year ago. His organization continues to expand nationwide, today marking exactly 1 year that the conservative Kirk was assassinated while speaking at a Turning Point USA event in Utah. Wholesale inflation picked up last month after cooling earlier in the summer. That's because higher oil and gas prices of late, stemming from the Iran war, keeping costs elevated. The Labor Department says its producer price index, the one that captures inflation before it reaches consumers, rose by 5.4% in August. Republicans at their midterm convention in Dallas know history is not on their side. Statistically, in the upcoming midterm elections, they're counting on President Trump to rally voter enthusiasm. A losing session on Wall Street at the close, a Dow down 306 points. This is SRN News.
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13: Volume picking up across the metro area this afternoon. Eastbound US 36 is closed before 104th Church Ranch Road due to an accident. We're seeing stop traffic from Wadsworth. Also, slow traffic on northbound I-25 between Santa Fe and 23rd. And more slowing on southbound I-25 from I-70 to 6. We're seeing slowing in the usual places on the main highways. With a look at traffic, I'm Vita Urbonis.
14: Denver weather.
15: Sunny and very warm this Thursday here across the Denver metro area. We'll be looking at a very nice late summer day, highs near 90. Likewise tomorrow, lows tonight and Friday nights near 60. Breezy afternoon and evening winds for your Friday, especially in the foothills west. A little bit cooler Saturday. Weak frontal system drops in late Friday night. Saturday's highs low to mid 80s, lows upper 50s. Back to the 90s though on Sunday. Mostly sunny. Could see a late shower or thunderstorm. I'm meteorologist Mark Huer.
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17: 86 degrees.
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19: 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And will it work?
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0: The Bible is no ordinary book. Not only does it continue to outsell every other book in the world, but as we'll hear today on Truth for Life, it's unlike any other book that has been written or ever will be written. Alistair Begg illustrates this fact as he introduces us to the long-expected messenger who prepared the way for the Messiah.
1: Mark chapter 1 and verse 1. The beginning of the gospel about Jesus Christ, the Son of God. It is written in Isaiah the prophet, "I will send my messenger ahead of you who will prepare your way." A voice of one calling in the desert, "Prepare the way for the Lord, make straight paths for him." And so John came, baptizing in the desert region and preaching a baptism of repentance for the forgiveness of sins. The whole Judean countryside and all the people of Jerusalem went out to him. Confessing their sins, they were baptized by him in the Jordan River. John wore clothing made of camel's hair with a leather belt round his waist, and he ate locusts and wild honey. And this was his message: "After me will come one more powerful than I, the thongs of whose sandals I'm not worthy to stoop down and untie. I baptize you with water, but he will baptize you with the Holy Spirit." Thanks be to God for his word. Father, we pray that as we turn now to the Bible, that you will enable us both to speak and to listen in such a way that your word comes home with conviction and compulsion to our minds, calling us to repentance and to faith and to obedience, and to all the encouragement that is provided for us in thinking again of the good news. Help us to this end, we humbly pray in Jesus' name. Amen. I make no apology for beginning as basically as I possibly can.

Point, Matthew, beginning with Abraham and the genealogy that follows from there. Luke begins with Adam and Eve in the garden. John begins in eternity past, before the events of time have ever come to be. And Mark, as we discover here, begins with the prophecies of the Old Testament. And in each case, the gospel writers have the same purpose. Their purpose is not to provide us with a biography of Jesus, nor is it to provide us with simply an historical record. Their purpose in every case is to tell us the good news. Before Mark, there never was a gospel. If people had said to Mark, "What are you doing?" and he said, "I'm writing a gospel," they would have said, "What is a gospel?" And he would have said, "Well, if you read this, you'll know." And when we read it, we discover that it is the record of who Jesus is, how it is that he has come, what he has come to do, and what he is presently doing. And each of the gospel writers gives to us the story of the birth of Jesus, his life and his death, his resurrection, his ascension, and the promise of his return. They are not providing us, as the readers, with a program, a religious program to accept, nor even with a philosophy that we might care to adopt. But rather, they are introducing us to a person, and that person is Jesus Christ, the Son of God. And you will notice, if your Bible is before you, and I hope it is open before you, that this is how Mark introduces his gospel. The beginning of the gospel about Jesus Christ, the Son of God. Nobody should be in any doubt as to what the theme of this book is going to be. It's going to be about Jesus. The good news of Jesus Christ, the Son of God, begins here, says Mark. And I'm going to tell you all about him. Now, in these opening verses, I want to identify three factors. First of all, that we notice the promise of a messenger. Then we will consider the arrival of the messenger, and then we will consider the message from the messenger. All right? So, first of all, Mark tells us about the promise of this messenger. It is written in Isaiah the prophet. Actually, he collates both Isaiah and Malachi. "I will send my messenger ahead of you who will prepare your way." We're all familiar with the way in which heads of state, visiting heads of state particularly, are welcomed to our nation. It would be very surprising if they were to arrive unannounced, if there were not somebody who would introduce them and who would welcome them. And indeed, that is what happens. Our own president, when he enters a room or into a particular opportunity as the head of state, will often be announced not only verbally, but also musically in the playing of the piece "Hail to the Chief." And we find nothing surprising about this. It's so routine, we would be surprised indeed if it didn't happen. And so, when we think in terms of God coming down to earth, God incarnate, Jesus Christ, stepping onto the stage of history at this point, it would be very surprising if he were to arrive unannounced. And so we're told he doesn't. When Luke begins his gospel, he gives to us the angelic arrival in the surrounding hills of Bethlehem with the news that absolutely startles the shepherds. Today is born for you in the city of David a Savior who is Christ the Lord. And this will be a sign to you. You will find the baby wrapped in swaddling cloths and lying in a manger. And when this angelic announcement dawned on them, they said, "Well, let's get off to Bethlehem immediately and see this thing that has come to pass." Mark, of course, doesn't begin with the birth of Jesus. He begins with the earthly ministry of Jesus. 30 years have elapsed since the beginning of Luke's gospel, but he tells us again that Jesus has not come unannounced, but rather that there is a special messenger, a prepared messenger, who is coming before him to announce the commencement of his earthly ministry. Now, what Mark is doing, of course, not too many years, but years after the ascension of Jesus, is writing down a record of all that took place. And for many of these early believing Christians who are wondering about all that they have entered into,
this gospel record.

0: helps them. And he sets the beginning of his good news by taking us back to the words of the prophets. And we might say that he goes forward by going back. Here is the beginning, and then immediately he goes back centuries before Jesus. It is written in Isaiah the prophet. Now I want to pause here for just a moment, because some of us are very familiar with the Bible, and we're familiar with biblical terminology. And we're aware of the fact that God is described as having spoken through the Old Testament prophets. Some of us will know our Bibles well enough to know that Hebrews begins linking the old with the new, with the memorable phraseology, in the past, God spoke to our forefathers through the prophets at many times and in different ways, but in these last days, he has spoken to us in his Son. And because that terminology is familiar to us, we do not recognize just what a revolutionary thought it actually is. And if you've come here today and you perhaps are at the very beginning of considering whether this Bible is to be reckoned with, whether this Jesus is to be considered and so on, I think that you will admit that it is a revolutionary notion that God, who is himself spirit, speaks. That God speaks. In fact, the actions of God and the speech of God cannot be separated. The very beginning of the universe is as a result of God speaking. He said, "Let there be light." And there was light. Timothy Ward says, "The Old Testament assumes that God can and does speak in and through human words in such a way that those words can truly be said to be his words." Now, it's true that the Bible doesn't tease this out. The Bible does not even provide for us a theological or a philosophical explanation of this. It just says it. It just assumes it. And anybody standing on the outside looking in might say, "But I find that very, very hard to believe," and understandably so. But when a man or a woman begins to read the Bible, begins to consider it, they will find, if their hearts are open to it truly, that the Bible, in their endeavors to understand it, is actually proving to understand them. That this book is no ordinary book. That it isn't like any other book at all. Any other book we may take out and seek to understand it, but here when we read this Bible, it actually seems in some places to know us. It says things that just seem so apropos. It may uncover things in us that have lain dormant for a long time. It actually gets into the very core of our being. And we might find ourselves saying, "Why is this?" Well, the answer that the Bible gives is because it is the Word of God. That God, who created the universe, chooses to relate to us by means of human language. That God speaks in human language. Indeed, the mystery of the teaching of the Bible is that God chooses to use mortal tongues to convey the vastness of his being. And so we discover that when we turn to the pages of Scripture, we have not only communication from him, but as we trust his word, we have communion with him. This explains why we take seriously the teaching of the Bible. Because it is the conviction conveyed by the Bible that what has been written down for us, what has been recorded in the Old Testament and recorded in the New Testament, in the totality of the Bible, is in some way that is both mysterious and marvelous, the very Word of God. And that is what gives it its significance. It is not the personality of the one who conveys it, nor the ability of the one who communicates it, but the very truth itself as we have it in our Bibles. And so what we discover is that God had spoken to the prophets. The prophets had in turn written it down. And now Mark takes up what Isaiah and Malachi have written down, and he says, I want you to know that when John the Baptist came as messenger, he came in the fulfillment of the promises. Because you see, there had been 300 years essentially of silence between the ending of the last prophetic word and the arrival of John the Baptist here on the stage of human history with this dramatic announcement. Generations had lived and died. People had gone to their graves saying, well, the prophets said there would be a messenger who would come, but I don't think he's come. They would have said, you know, there is supposed to be one who will bear away the sins of the world, but for the life of us, I don't think we've seen him. And many of them died in faith, believing that yet that would still happen. And out of the silence, or if you like, into the silence, comes the word of God again. And the days into which this word comes were dark days. There were days when the political structures were unfavorable, as you will discover if you want to read in Luke chapter 3. Now, what had happened was that the events in Bethlehem had stirred the expectations of some. The people who were reading their Bibles, that is, reading the Old Testament, when the events of Bethlehem unfolded, must have begun to say to one another, I wonder if there's something in these events in Bethlehem in these days. Because the news of the angelic visitation would have been there, the wise men would have been visible in the community, the things that they said in their departure from the community would have been known, they would have spread like wildfire, and the shepherds themselves were still living in the community, and people could have said to them, what really was it that happened that night when you went down there? Because as far as we can tell, the baby that was born there is now living in a carpenter's workshop in Nazareth. Apparently, he's the son of Mary and Joseph, and he's working in carpentry. And what about that other strange birth, the one where the husband was struck dumb? What was his name again? Zechariah, and his wife was Elizabeth. Whatever happened to that boy? And somebody must have said, he's grown up now. He went in the desert somewhere. I don't know where he is. Who knows what he's doing? Apparently his mom and dad, they've lost track of him. He's off in the desert. I don't know. Maybe he'll show up someday. I haven't a clue. And then all of a sudden, here he comes. The forerunner appears in fulfillment of God's promise. You see, John the Baptist is not somebody with a bright idea about religion. John the Baptist is not somebody who has come up with a program. John the Baptist is not somebody who has invented a concept and he's managed to find a way to market it and to package it and great crowds of people are all excited about it. No, John the Baptist is there in the fulfillment of God's promise in the Old Testament. John the Baptist is written about 600 years before Christ. That's the significance. I will send my messenger ahead of you. It's a word from God to his Messiah, the Son, reminding him that there will be a messenger that will precede him like a voice calling in the desert, prepare the way for the Lord and make the straight paths for him. The promise of the messenger. As I traveled down the east coast of Scotland on Thursday morning by train, I was reflecting on how much I enjoy railway travel, and it made me go down certain paths. And I also recalled from my history classes that there was, in the mid-19th century, an act that was passed called the Locomotive Act, which was the 12-mile-an-hour act. And that stipulated that no locomotive could weigh more than 12 tons, and it was not allowed to be driven at more than 12 miles an hour. 4 years later, in 1865, they passed the 2-mile-an-hour Act, which was also known as the Red Flag Act. And this determined that the locomotive could not go at more than 2 miles an hour through a city or a village or a town, and that a pedestrian carrying a red flag should precede the locomotive at a distance of some 60 yards. And as we went hurtling down the east coast of Scotland, I just had this picture of a little man with a red flag, you know, just trying to stay in front of the locomotive. You think he stayed 60 yards in front? You bet your life he did. You got 12 tons steaming and breathing and coming right up your tail. He had every reason to stay 60 yards in front. He knew what his job was. Hey, the train's coming. It's a joke, isn't it, really? Because you could hear the train more than you could see the Joker with a flag. But that's what John the Baptist is doing. He has a flag, as it were. And he steps up on the stage of human history, and his sole responsibility is to wave the flag and to say, hey, hey, the Messiah is on his way. Jesus is coming. I want to let you know this. Well, here we have his arrival in verse 4. We move from our first point, the promise of the messenger, to the arrival of the messenger. And so John came, verse 4. Baptizing in the desert region and preaching a baptism of repentance for the forgiveness of sins. Now, I would encourage you to read the comparative treatments of John, as you find them in Matthew and Luke, and also in the Gospel of John. And when you put the pieces together, because remember, the Gospels are a bit like newspaper reporters. They all report similar material. Sometimes they all report the exact same stuff, but they report it from their own vantage point and from their own perspective. And in the same way that you find the same thing reported by the Washington Post, the New York Times, the LA Times, and so on, and the Wall Street Journal, the same information, but you just say, well, I wonder if these two people were at the same event, because it just appears that there are variations in the way it's recorded. And so it is here. But what you discover, without question, is that the arrival of this messenger was the arrival of a strange man. He was a strange man. He had a very interesting beginning. The details of his birth you can read in Luke chapter 1, verse 41 and following. He had a very strange beginning, but he was pretty strange by this point in his life. It's not usual for people to be identified by their clothes and their diet. Maybe the Old Testament prophets, but I can think of many in the New Testament whose lifestyle is described for us in this way, and therefore it must be of note. And verse 6 we're told that he wore clothing made of camel's hair with a leather belt round his waist. Now, this is a kind of prophetic look that he had, if you like. People would have said, why are you dressing up like that? Do you think you're one of the Old Testament prophets? And he said, maybe. Because in one sense, he was. He was like the last of the Old Testament prophets. He bridged the gap over the intertestamental period, and he now stood at the end of the line and the beginning of the line before the one that he announced was to appear. He's not only a strange man, but he's in a strange place. And so John came, notice verse 4, baptizing in the desert region. The desert region. If you're going to start something, why wouldn't you start where the crowds are? Would make sense, wouldn't it? Why not go to the temple area? There are lots of people in the temple area. No, he goes to a desert region. One commentator describes it as a hot, uninhabitable depression. For the Jordan Valley started at a certain height below sea level and went down actually about 1,100 feet. And somewhere down in that Jordan Valley was where he had set up camp and where he was engaging in his ministry. In other words, when you think about the location, you say to yourself, no one will ever go there to hear him. I mean, shouldn't he be in a nice suburban location, visible from the freeway, with good access and plenty of parking? I mean, that's the only way you could get it going, isn't it? If he had any sense at all, if he is a forerunner, if he's an announcer, why wouldn't he go where there are people to announce to? What a strange place for such a strange man.
1: 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The book is called Pray Big, Learn to Pray Like an Apostle. And this book looks at the Apostle Paul's prayers for the believers in Ephesus to help us rejuvenate our own prayer lives. You'll often hear people say that prayer is powerful, but Alistair teaches that it's God who is powerful. Prayer is one of the means he uses to complete his purposes. So when we pray, we're given the privilege of taking part in God's great plan, and we're more attuned to his work and his glory. Often our prayers are for physical needs of others or for ourselves, for jobs or financial security, health, travel safety, things like that. And those aren't unimportant, but what about prayers for spiritual needs? When you read Paul's prayers, you find that he didn't pray for things like comfort or material provision. He prayed for believers to be strengthened by God and to have unshakable hope and certainty that God is always with them. In Pray Big, Alistair shows how you can pray like this for people you love. Download the free audiobook and study guide today. Go to truthforlife.org/praybig. And by the way, Pray Big is a great book to go through together with a friend or your family or your Bible study group. So pass the link along to whoever comes to mind, and together you can commit to praying for one another in ways that the Apostle Paul demonstrated in Ephesians. Again, the link is truthforlife.org/praybig. Thanks for listening. While some churches struggled to draw visitors in, vast crowds went into the desert to hear John the Baptist preach. What was the big attraction? We'll find out tomorrow. The Bible teaching of Alistair Begg is furnished by Truth for Life, where the learning is for living.
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7: With a Wall Street Business Report, I'm Bob Agnew. New inflation figures show energy shocks from the Iran war are still rippling through the economy, but Ken Lorman reports there are signs price pressures had been easing before the latest surge.
8: Wholesale prices rose 5.4% in August, driven largely by oil and gas costs as global crude topped $100 a barrel. Core inflation increased just 0.2% for a second straight month.
7: And that is Ken Lorman reporting. Home sales down, prices are up.
9: Home sales fell 2% in August from the previous month for a third straight monthly decline to a seasonally adjusted annual rate of 3.98 million units. Sales also fell 1.2% compared to a year ago, but prices still ticked up.
7: That is Lisa Dwyer reporting. Slow going on Wall Street at the closing bell. The Dow was down by 307 points. For the Wall Street Business Report, I'm Bob Agnew.
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11: Delays up on the Boulder Turnpike. Traffic's starting to move again. A crash there just cleared. Eastbound 36 at 104th Church Ranch. Lanes have opened. Back to Flatiron Crossing. An extra 10 minutes. That's improving. I-25, seeing that build up both directions, downtown to the tech center. Already about 25 minutes to make the drive. There's a crash northbound Sheridan at Dartmouth and a problem northbound Steele at I-70. With traffic, I'm Susan Phelan. Denver weather.
6: Sunny and very warm this Thursday here across the Denver metro area. We'll be looking at a very nice late summer day, highs near 90. Likewise tomorrow, lows tonight and Friday nights near 60. Breezy afternoon and evening winds for your Friday, especially in the foothills west. A little bit cooler Saturday. Weak frontal system drops in late Friday night. Saturday's highs low to mid 80s, lows upper 50s. Back to the 90s though on Sunday. Mostly sunny. Could see a late shower or thunderstorm. I'm meteorologist Mark Huer.
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12: 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KNUS.
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15: There are people in this city. 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There are people in your workplace that God is preparing as you sit here right now for you to sit with them and explain and share the gospel of Jesus Christ.
16: 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Welcome to this episode of Abide with Applewood Today, a ministry of Applewood Baptist Church in Wheat Ridge. And today, Pastor Derek Jones, a member of our preaching team, shares a sermon that he preached in the spring of 2022 called Do You Understand? 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
15: At this time, I want to encourage all of you to open up your Bibles to Acts chapter 8. If you need a Bible, there's one in the seat back in front of you, or you can turn on your phone and use that. Acts chapter 8, we're going to be starting at verse 26, and we're going to be finishing the chapter this morning. If you're visiting, I want to provide some background for you and kind of bring you up to date as we preach through books of the Bible verse by verse so you understand what's going on. We're currently in the book of Acts. Really, the book of Acts provides us the history of the early church. And we see the church being born. Jesus, some of his last words before he rose and ascended to be and sit at the right hand of the Father. In chapter 1 of Acts, Jesus says this: "You will receive power when the Holy Spirit comes upon you, and you're going to be my witnesses to Jerusalem, Judea, Samaria, to the ends of the earth." And really, that set the stage, chapter 1, verse 8, for the whole book of Acts, as we see this promise being fulfilled. The Holy Spirit is going to come, the church is going to be born, and the gospel message is going to go throughout the world. And we're here gathering this morning because Jesus' words are always true. The first seven chapters of the book of Acts, the structure is the church is born. There was a revival in the walls of Jerusalem. And the first seven chapters were all about that church being established and people coming to know the Lord. At the end of seven chapters, many argue over 20,000 people are in Jerusalem, a part of the church who trusted in Jesus Christ. It was awesome. And last week, we get into chapter 8, and we see the structure of this letter take a radical shift. Persecution. God allows persecution to come upon the church in Jerusalem. It intensified so much so that Stephen was stoned to death because he loved the Lord, because of his faith. They're starting to kill the Christians in Jerusalem. They're starting to lock them up, throw them in prison so that they can await trial. And we saw last week that God was allowing all of this persecution within the walls of Jerusalem to force the Christians out to Judea, Samaria, and to the ends of the earth. Last week, Luke brought our attention to Philip. He was an ordinary spirit-filled man. He gets to Samaria, preaches the gospel, and revival happens. Peter and John, the apostles, came last week in our narrative. They validated the faith of the Samaritans, and the Holy Spirit came upon the people. I mean, think about the church, not only in Jerusalem, but Judea. And last week now, it's in Samaria. and barriers are starting to fall down by the day. There's no more division now between Jews and Samaritans. If you missed last week, I strongly recommend going to our website, listening to it at work or at the gym or on a walk tonight, as it sets the stage perfectly for our text this morning, where now the gospel is going to go to the uttermost parts of the earth. And instead of reviving the masses, the Holy Spirit is going to revive the heart of one man, an Ethiopian eunuch, ready to respond to the gospel and be baptized. The word of God is going out to the ends of the earth. Let's dive in. Verse 26, feel free to follow along with me. Acts chapter 8. But an angel of the Lord spoke to Philip, saying, "Get up and go south to the road that descends from Jerusalem to Gaza. This is a desert road." So he got up and went, and there was an Ethiopian eunuch, a court official of Candace, queen of the Ethiopians, who was in charge of all her treasure. And he had come to Jerusalem to worship, and he was returning and sitting in his chariot and was reading the prophet Isaiah. Then the Spirit said to Philip, "Go up and join this chariot." So Philip ran up, heard him reading Isaiah the prophet, and said, "Do you understand what you are reading?" And he said, "Well, how could I unless someone guides me?" And he invited Philip to come up and sit with him. Now the passage of Scripture which he was reading was this: "He was led as a sheep to the slaughter, as a lamb before its shearer is silent, so he does not open his mouth. In humiliation his judgment was taken away. Who will relate his generation? For his life is removed from the earth." The eunuch answered Philip and said, "Please tell me, of whom does the prophet say this? Of himself or of someone else?" Then Philip opened his mouth and began from the scripture. He preached Jesus to him. As they went along the road, they came to some water, and the eunuch said, "Look, water, what prevents me from being baptized?" And Philip said, "If you believe with all your heart, you may." And he answered and said, "I believe that Jesus Christ is the Son of God." And he ordered the chariot to stop, and they both went down into the water, Philip as well as the eunuch, and he baptized him. When they came up out of the water, the Spirit of the Lord snatched Philip away, and the eunuch no longer saw him, but went on his way rejoicing. But Philip found himself at Azotus, and as he passed through, he kept preaching the gospel to all the cities until he came to Caesarea. May God add his blessing to his word this morning. I've entitled this morning's message, "Do You Understand?" Turn to the person next to you and say, "Do you understand?" If you're new here for the first time, on the back of your Applewood today, there's a sermon outline. Feel free to use that if it helps you follow along. On that outline, you're going to see the big idea, not only of this message, really the whole book of Acts, is that God uses ordinary, Spirit-filled believers to take the gospel to all people. And I love this narrative because we see this come to pass. We see it happening. Jerusalem, Samaria, now to the ends of the earth. And we're going to look at this encounter with Philip and this Ethiopian eunuch. We're really going to see three things. We're going to see personal evangelism at work. We're going to see, number one, how Philip relied on the Holy Spirit. Number two, Philip preached Christ unashamedly. And then lastly, how Philip discerned faith-filled obedience, which led to the man being baptized. So let's dive in to the first point. Friends, we must rely on the Holy Spirit when it comes to evangelism. Look at verse 26. But an angel of the Lord spoke to Philip, saying, "Get up and go south to the road that descends from Jerusalem to Gaza." So the apostles left, and Philip stays behind to minister to this new Spirit-empowered community. I mean, picture the energy. Now Samaritans are now understanding that they're included in the kingdom of God. They're part of the family. The church is one. We have the church in Jerusalem, now Samaria. Picture the joy and excitement. And then we see the shift where an angel suddenly appears to Philip. Now we know that angels are real. There's a spiritual dimension. There's a spiritual battle going on as we sit here. It's real. The Bible talks about it, that angels and demons are real, and angels throughout Scripture are both visible and invisible, and their purpose is to minister. We see that. The author of Hebrews in chapter 1, speaking of angels, says this: "Are they not all ministering spirits sent out to render service for the sake of those who inherit salvation?" So God sends this angel to minister to Philip and to speak on behalf of God. And what does the angel say to Philip? Yeah, it's amazing what's going on, but guess what? God wants you to leave, wants you to get up and go south to the road that descends from Jerusalem. Think about this for a moment. Put yourself in Philip's shoes. He's just an ordinary spirit-filled man. He's not an apostle. He just ran from his life out of Jerusalem. God had him in Samaria. He's preaching the gospel. A revival takes place, and now here he is ministering to this new church in Samaria. I mean, he probably woke up early in the morning, stayed up late teaching people. They love him. He's loved. I mean, God is moving. Most of us just want to be a part of what God is doing. God, where are you moving? That's where I want to be. Philip is there. God's moving there. And now an angel shows up and says to him, leave it all and go to the desert. What? Really? We just started. That's all the angel tells him. Doesn't tell him what's going to happen. Doesn't say, hey, listen, you're going to encounter someone who's going to bring revival to Africa. Doesn't say any of that. Just says, Philip, leave the megachurch, leave the big ministry, because I'm going to send you to go after the one. And notice what Philip does. He goes. He obeys right away. He goes to Gaza. Today is called the Gaza Strip. It was a fortified city on the road to Egypt. It was an old Philistine city that was given by Joshua to Judah. And in 96 BC, it was totally destroyed and now just sits in ruins. And here the angel says, go there. So look at verse 27. Philip gets up and he obeys. He doesn't ask questions. He doesn't make excuses. He doesn't get mad at God. He doesn't pout because it's such an inconvenience. But what does Philip do? He trusts the Spirit's leading without knowing what's going on or what God is going to do. Now, I want to stop here for a moment. Some of you know exactly what this feels like. Some of you have been called by the Holy Spirit to get up through the Word of God and through devotional times. There's been time in your life where you're happy, you're comfortable, you're where God is moving, and the Holy Spirit will say, it's time. It's time to get up. God has something else for you. Some of you felt called to Denver for that specific reason. You've left family and you've left friends and fruitful ministries and fruitful careers because you sense God calling you to Denver. I just want to say that's awesome. Keep being obedient. Others sit here right now and you sense the other way, that God's calling you out of Denver, out of maybe Applewood, and he's going to take you to Montana or other places. Trust the Holy Spirit. And you don't know what's there, but you discern God is leading and moving. So I was thinking about Philip. I can relate to this as well. Like many of you, Ferdows and I found ourselves in 2010 a part of an amazing church in Boston. I mean, you couldn't ask for just a better church. God was moving. There's fruit everywhere. I'm serving with my spiritual father, one of my best friends, to this day. The baptism waters are stirring. I mean, it is awesome, and it's happening on the East Coast. We're 6 months from being in a new church building, and yet just felt God stirring, saying, leave it all and go back to Denver. Talked to Ferdow, she felt the same way. It made no sense. And the hardest thing, we didn't know what the Lord had for us in Denver. He didn't tell us. He didn't reveal that till later on. But it's this idea of just going. And we're so grateful if we did, because now we know what God had ahead. Look at verse 27. So Philip goes, trust the Lord. And there on the road was this Ethiopian eunuch. And look at what Luke does. He gives us specific details about this man. Number one, he was from Ethiopia. Ethiopians, biblically, this term referred to all of Africa south of Egypt. So this man was a black man, a Gentile man, a part of a large kingdom that was prosperous and culturally rich. Not only was he from Ethiopia, he was a Gentile. Luke said he was a eunuch. He doesn't have reproductive capacities. Some argue he was born like that. Most likely he had been castrated to serve the kingdom's harem. But we know he's a Gentile Ethiopian man. We know he's a eunuch. And then also Luke said he's a court official, of Candace. Now, when you think of this, I don't want you guys to think of Candace as being a specific person or proper name. It's more like a title, like office, or an office like Pharaoh or Caesar. So he worked for the queen. He was a court official. He was in charge of all the treasure, all the money. Think of him as being the CFO for all of Ethiopia, the treasure secretary. I mean, this man, friends, was trusted, respected, honored, wealthy, powerful, significant. Most likely he had a huge entourage traveling with him. Everywhere he would go, people would stand probably on the street, stop, salute, admire, respect because of who he was. And notice verse 27. He was a man that was trusted and respected and wealthy and powerful and significant, but he was also an empty man. He was a man longing for something more than all the world had. He was spiritually seeking. Verse 27, he came to Jerusalem, 1,000 miles. Think of that, 1,000-mile trek, because he heard of this God of Abraham, Isaac, and Jacob. And he's seeking the Lord, and he's willing to travel 1,000 miles just to figure out if God is real. Who is this God? I know the things of this world, things, the money, the position, the power, the pagan culture I have, everything the world says is going to make me happy, and yet I am thirsty and I'm longing. So he travels to try to find the truth. And here's the sad reality, friends. Because he was a eunuch, he couldn't go into the temple. Deuteronomy chapter 23, verse 1 forbidden him to go. So here he comes to Jerusalem seeking truth, and yet he is rejected. He is outcasted. He is an outsider. Why? Because he was a eunuch. And who was he rejected from? The religious establishment. I mean, think about that. And now in verse 28, he's returning back home, sitting in his chariot, and he had purchased a copy of Isaiah, a manuscript. Now, friends, this would have been ridiculously expensive. Most synagogues only had one manuscript, so we know this guy was wealthy, or he was able to purchase a manuscript of Isaiah before he left. And look at verse 29. Philip sees this man, sees the entourage. Then the Spirit says to him, go up and join this chariot. Think of how crazy this would be. The Spirit says, all right, you see him. Now go, run up to him. Philip could have said, well, wait a minute. Number one, we're supposed to stand here. Number two, do you see all those people, his entourage, security? They're not going to let me get to him. And even if I get to him, he's not going to talk to me. He doesn't know me. He could have made 1,000 excuses. But yet the Spirit spoke and said, go. And notice what he does. I love this. Look at verse 30. Philip runs up with boldness and excitement, runs up to this Ethiopian man. All throughout Acts, haven't we seen this? This challenge by the Spirit to proclaim the good news, to minister in the gospel of Jesus Christ. And on top of that, all throughout Acts, we see not only faithfulness to proclaim the message, but boldness and courage. So here Philip runs up, and as he's running up there, he hears this man reading from Isaiah the prophet. You talk about God just setting the table for a special moment. Philip asks an interesting question. Here's the man reading Isaiah, and Philip says, do you understand? Why is that so significant? We know that without the Holy Spirit illuminating the Word of God, that you don't understand. You can read it day in and day out, but it has to be spiritually discerned. The Holy Spirit has to open your eyes to understand and see. And he asks this man, have you seen? Do you understand? He's trying to figure out where this man is. Look at verse 31. The man responds, how could I unless someone guides me? And he invited Philip to come up and sit with him. What does he say? Teach me. Disciple me. Teach me the words. What do you think Philip felt when he heard these words? I mean, not only did he leave Samaria, not only did he get through the entourage, now this man is inviting him up to sit to do what? Explain the scriptures. How awesome is God? I mean, this is a divine encounter. We see God's handprint all over this. We see in this narrative and all throughout Scripture that God is sovereign over salvation. He's orchestrating all of these events. The Spirit of God is leading. Everything is prepared by the providence of God. God has been preparing this man's heart to receive the gospel, and he's preparing Philip to go on the desert road to explain the gospel. God is working all of the pieces behind the scenes. All Philip had to be was obedient. Be in tune with the Holy Spirit, to trust God. The Holy Spirit says, go and speak, and he did, that God would meet him and do the work. I want to encourage you this morning, church, hear me. God is the same yesterday, today, and forever. God still works in this way. What do you mean, Pastor Derek? There are people in this city. There are people in your neighborhood. There are people in your workplace that God is preparing as you sit here right now for you to sit with him and explain and share the gospel of Jesus Christ. Do you believe it? I do. This is how God works. Are we in tune with the Holy Spirit? Are we waking up and are we too busy with media and life that we forget the reason why we're breathing? Why? Is because God is orchestrating these divine encounters, and they can happen today. Do you have ears to hear the voice of the Lord when he says, go and speak? And do you have eyes to see that the power is not in you and me, but in the message? Church, let's never forget this. God, speaking to the church in Ephesus, says this: you, me, we are God's workmanship, created in Christ Jesus for good works, which God has prepared beforehand, so that all we have to do is what? Walk in them. So many times we pray for opportunities. And that's good. But friends, the opportunities are already there. Maybe our prayer should be, Father, keep me in tune with the Holy Spirit. Father, give me boldness. And yet so many people, it breaks my heart as a pastor. So many people, including myself, seasons of my own spiritual walk, didn't believe that God could use us. That these stories happened for Philip or other people, but not me. Here's the deal. Hear the voice of the Lord. Not only can God use you, but he wants to use you. And he shed his blood and purchased you for that purpose, to go and to speak and to obey. Amen. Nothing's by accident. I believe every one of you are here for a specific reason. I believe every one of you live in Arvada and Lakewood and Golden and Wheat Ridge and Denver with a specific purpose of God using you to expand the kingdom. Some of you live in particular neighborhoods, in dorm rooms, in apartments. And why are you there? It's not about you. It's because God, James, has people in those neighborhoods that he is preparing right now. Relationally, they're falling apart. Their lives are falling apart. And yet you're going to be the one that gives them the living water, the hope of the gospel. Friends, you are here for a purpose. Do you see it? Who's the Ethiopian in your life right now today that God has for such a time as this? I love this time of year. Christmas and Easter, why? It just seems like God prepares hearts around these two seasons to come to church and to hear the gospel or to have a conversation. I just want to encourage you guys. We have these invitation cards. Grab a couple of them and pray. Don't pray for opportunity. They're there. Pray for boldness when you see them. Go and put this in their hands and tell them the gospel. Give God a chance to move. And guess what? He will use you because he has purchased you for that purpose. Don't listen or believe anything else. And I love this weekend, the Easter extravaganza. Saturday morning, we had almost 1,000 people here last year. Even if you don't have kids, come here. Come to this and pray when you're coming here and you get to the parking lot. Say, Father, help me. Help me see who you have today for me to share the gospel and to love and be intentional with everyone on our campus, and watch what God will do. May we be in tune with the Holy Spirit. May we be Spirit-led. when evangelizing, but it doesn't end there. We must trust the power of the gospel. Look at verse 32, our second point. Now the passage of scripture which he was reading was this: he was led as a sheep to the slaughter, as a lamb before its shearer is silent. Think about this. He's reading the manuscript of Isaiah. Out of all the prophets, Isaiah is the one that speaks most highly regarding eunuchs. Write this down in chapter 56, verse 3 through 5. We don't know why he purchased Isaiah, but this could be why. Because in Isaiah, the prophet gives vision for eunuchs that they can be accepted, that through the gospel, they can have an everlasting name. So you picture him buying this manuscript. Maybe that's the reason. We don't know. But what we do know is when Philip runs up, he's not reading that section. What section is he reading? The section of the suffering servants. The section about the Christ, the Messiah. This is the most Christocentric scripture in all the Old Testament. Then in verse 34, the eunuch answered Philip and said, "Please tell me, whom does the prophet say of this? Of himself or someone else?" He asks Philip, "Who is this lamb who's humiliated? Can you help me understand? Is it Israel? Is it me? Is it us? Is it the prophet? Is it someone else?" And then look at verse 35. Philip opened his mouth. Beginning from the scripture, he preached who to him? Jesus.
16: In Philip's encounter with the Ethiopian, Philip simply answered his questions with Jesus. This has been Abide with Applewood Today, a radio outreach of Applewood Baptist Church. And we're only partway through this message from Pastor Derek Jones. 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Again, that's 303-232-9575. 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
0: With SRN News, I'm Keith Peters in Washington. The U.S. Supreme Court has rejected a new congressional map backed by President Trump for Missouri's November election. Missouri's chief election official says he has directed local authorities to instead use districts passed in 2022 following a legal battle that lasted nearly a year. The decision could change candidate choices for over a million voters. At the Republican midterm convention in Dallas, Texas today, Vice President J.D. Vance takes center stage with a primetime speaking slot just ahead of the president, which will provide a potential make-or-break platform for his own 2028 presidential ambitions. Their House and Senate majorities are at stake this fall. On Wall Street, the Dow down by 316 points. More details at SRNNews.com.
20: The word on traffic for the drive home.
11: Heading out to the Aurora area, heavier on I-70. There's a stall eastbound 70 at Peoria that's quickly pushed off to the shoulder. Westbound I-70 slow, getting out to I-25. And some minor delays out west. That was an overheated semi. Westbound 70 around Morrison Road just cleared out. And better speeds up on the Boulder Turnpike. Wreck cleared eastbound 36 at Church Ranch. Watch for a crash, Sheridan at Dartmouth. With traffic, I'm Susan Phelan.
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6: Denver metro area staying warm into this evening, and we'll see nighttime lows above average and just near 60 degrees. Very warm to hot conditions for your Friday. West to southwest flow here around the region. Still some increasing clouds, though, should be expected, along with some breezy to strong afternoon winds. Highs low to mid-90s, lows near 60. Frontal system arrives late. Weak frontal system moves through early Saturday. We'll see highs low to mid-80s as a result. Lows upper 50s. Into the 90s Sunday. Day, then back to the 80s Monday. Better chance of showers and storms. I'm meteorologist Mark Huer.
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13: 86 degrees.
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20: This is the show that answers your questions, opens the scriptures, and brings clarity to the issues that matter. This is the Gino Geraci Show, where biblical truth meets everyday life. The conversation starts now.
27: Hey, welcome, ladies and gentlemen. This is Gino Geraci, and I'm so glad you could join me on the program. It is, of course, the program where we typically take your calls and answer your questions. And, of course, in this first hour, I would love to take your questions about God, about Jesus, about the historical Jesus, about the Bible, about worldviews and world religions. In the next hour, my guest, William Federer, is going to be joining us, and we're going to have a surprising conversation about Charlie Kirk. Many of you know that today marks the anniversary anniversary of the brutal public murder of Charlie Kirk. And Bill Federer, William Federer, was a close friend of Charlie's. And so we're going to be talking a little bit about that. But in this first hour, I would love, love, love to be able to talk with you. 303-873-1935. 303-873-1935. And of course, tomorrow marks, the 25th anniversary of September 11th. And on this program, I've repeatedly told my audience about my own involvement as a first responder, that day. Of course, many of you remember that it took place on a Tuesday. I flew out on a Sunday with Skip Heitzig and Franklin Graham, and we were on the campus, actually Ground Zero. It's a 15-acre destroyed plot. And so we spent the next 10 days doing 12-hour shifts. And so I spent some time at Ground Zero, and I spent some time at the family center, and I spent some time at the morgue. And so,

2022, we've been living in what some have called a new Cold War. And state sponsorship, or at least tolerance of terrorism, is becoming more and more common. And so part of the challenge that we have is to remind ourselves, is there still a significant threat to the United States of America from Islamists? And I think that the answer is yes. And so the challenge remains. And, of course, today marks the anniversary of the death of Charlie Kirk. And as I've been reflecting on that and thinking about that, it's very hard for me to not think about what the Bible says about honoring the dead. So I'm going to talk a little bit about that, but again, want to invite you to call 303-873-1935, 303-873-1935. If you want to sneak in a call, I know that many of you call in at the 5 o'clock hour. Maybe that's what's convenient for you, but I'm going to challenge you that if you want to talk with me today, well, now's a good time to do it. You need to call 303-873-1935. So again, what does the Bible teach about honoring the memory of the dead? You know, in Jewish culture, when we talk about people who've passed, often my Jewish friends will say, may their memory, blessed be their memory, or may their memory be blessed. So the Bible teaches that it's good and fitting to honor the memory of those who have died, to grieve, to actually give thanks for their lives, even care for their burial places, preserve family stories, and imitate what was good in them. You know, I'm fond of saying, please, please live your life in such a way so that I don't have to lie about you at your funeral. And the scripture, of course, records Abraham's careful burial of Sarah in Genesis chapter 23. So it isn't some sort of haphazard thing. And so again, you know, I get frequent calls about burial and about cremation, and I want to give a biblical answer to both of those things. But once again, in reading Genesis chapter 23, I was struck by how important it was for Abraham to have a place where he could honor his wife. So Jacob's burial of Rachel is recorded in Genesis chapter 35, verses 19 and 20. And of course, you'll remember the believers mourning during the death of Stephen in Acts chapter 8, verse 2. And so sorrow, grief, isn't a failure of faith. Christians grieve with hope, grounded in the resurrection of Jesus from the dead. And of course, you'll remember in 1 Thessalonians chapter 4, verse 13, where Paul, writing to the Thessalonians, says, you know what? I don't want you to be ignorant about these things. And when I was having a conversation with some of my friends, and particularly Bill Federer, we were talking a little bit about that amazing event that turned out to be his celebration of life in a stadium with literally tens of thousands of people showing up, including the President of the United States and the entire United States cabinet. But honoring the dead becomes spiritually dangerous when it involves praying to them, seeking their guidance, offering gifts to secure their favor. So some cultures and societies practice ancestor worship. But according to the Bible, of course, only the Lord receives worship and prayer and ultimate trust. So you'll remember in Exodus chapter 20, the Bible says in verse 3, you shall have no other gods before me. You shall not make yourself an idol or any likeness of what is in heaven above or on the earth beneath or in the water under the earth.
You shall not worship them or serve

0: serve them, for I, the Lord, your God, am a jealous God, visiting the iniquity of the fathers on the children, on the third and the fourth generations of those who hate me. Now, I want you to pause in that statement about those who hate me. Today's the anniversary of Charlie Kirk's death. And they were doing a memorial service at the University of Utah, Utah Valley, producer Jim, where he was publicly murdered. And there was protests. There were protests. They were protesting the fact that people would want to celebrate his life and preserve his memory. And here's their protest, that Charlie Kirk doesn't reflect our views, either politically, socially, culturally, philosophically. What are their views? What is it that Charlie believed that they found so repulsive, so offensive? Was it love of God? And so, I'll talk a little bit about the source material rightly distinguishes respectful remembrance from ancestor worship. There's a right way and a wrong way to remember the people we love who have died. This is Gino Geraci. I'll be right back.
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2: Heavier traffic out here. We're busy. Long I-70, eastbound 70 around Peoria, stalled there, pushed off to the shoulder. Busy on eastbound 70, getting on out past Chambers and Penny Boulevard. Westbound I-70 heavy, getting out past Brighton and over to I-25. Seeing that build up on 270. Both directions of I-25, downtown of the tech center, about 30 minutes. There's a crash, Sheridan and Dartmouth, also Iliff and Buckley. With traffic, I'm Susan Thielen.
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0: Hey, welcome back, ladies and gentlemen. This is Gino Geraci. So glad you could join me on the program, inviting you to call 303-873-1935, 303-873-1935. And, of course, I've been talking a little bit about the death of Charlie Kirk. I've been talking about some things about September 11th, and also about just the biblical idea of what it means to honor the people that we love. What does it mean to honor our loved ones biblically, if you want to use that term? And so the Bible teaches that a respectful remembrance of our moms and dads and our grandmas and grandpas is appropriate. But attributing spiritual authority to them, or looking to them for protection or blessing or revelation, these are things that the Bible condemns, does not support. So the reason isn't that the dead are unimportant. The reason is because the Lord Jesus himself is the one and only mediator between God and man. You'll remember in 1 Timothy chapter 2, verse 5, that's exactly what Paul says. He says, "For there's one God and one mediator between God and men, the man Christ Jesus." And so there's strong, strong evidence that the Lord specifically forbids attempts to contact the dead, particularly through mediums and spiritists and other kinds of occult practices. And I'll tell you about that here in just a moment. But again, do want to remind you that, again, you can call me at 303-873-1935. And I'm going to be at a prophecy conference in Fort Collins this weekend on Friday and Saturday, but it's completely, completely, completely sold out. And I'll be teaching Sunday at Mile High Calvary here in Littleton. So that'll be fun. So I'll be there for both services. So where in the Bible does it prohibit, forbid, condemn trying to seek information from the dead? It's in Deuteronomy chapter 18, verses 10 through 12, where it says, "There shall not be found among you anyone who makes his son or his daughter pass through the fire." Now, that was an ancient practice of offering your children in sacrifice. Or one who uses divination, or one who practices witchcraft, or one who interprets omens, or a sorcerer, or one who casts a spell, or a medium, or a spiritist, or one who calls up the dead. For whoever does these things is detestable to the Lord. And because of these detestable things, the Lord your God will drive them out before you. And so this prohibition is loving protection. It's not contempt for the people who've gone before us. For the people who do those things. For the people who have what I call an unhealthy preoccupation with the dead, or who seek sorcerers, omens, necromancers, mediums, spiritists, people who are trying to conjure up the dead. The way that I'm going to put this is, there, many people are looking for information about their loved ones from a supernatural source. But they don't trust the most trustworthy source, which is the Bible. And so the Bible invites us again to get guidance from the Lord himself through his word, through Jesus Christ the Lord, by the Holy Spirit. And so death does not make a person a god or a guardian spirit or an angel or a channel where people should look to get divine information, guidance, help. And again, Hebrews chapter 9, verse 27 teaches that each person, that it's appointed once for a person to die. And then they face judgment. And so the scripture directs the living to seek the living Lord, not the departed. So what do you do? I mean, what do you do when you have a mom, a dad, a brother, a sister, a family member, a friend who brings up the subject of speaking to the dead or seeking out a medium or a person who says that they are in contact with their deceased loved ones? And again, part of the challenge is to bring compassion, not accusation. Now, again, there's lots of reasons why people do this. That they're grieving, they're lonely, they have unresolved guilt, they want comfort. Like I said, they want information. You might even say something like, it's so clear to me how much you cared for your mom, your dad, your brother, your sister, your loved one. And I don't want to diminish that love or your grief. It's right to remember them, to be thankful for them, for the role that they had in your life. But it's a problem that speaking to them or seeking them out for guidance or comfort is really running the risk of drawing you away and your heart away from the living Lord of the universe, for the God who created the heavens and the earth, for the real God who made you and made your loved one, the real Lord who sent Jesus into the world. The Bible actually gives you permission to go directly to him. So Jesus isn't distant from your sorrow. You know, for those people who are wondering, well, does God even care? Does Jesus even care? No, he not only cares, he hears. He can provide comfort, forgiveness, and again, guidance. And of course, patiently explain the biblical distinction. You know, imagine a person says, I miss my mom. I miss sharing things. I miss them. You know, and again, sharing memories, visiting a grave, keeping family traditions, that's not worship. Thanking God for their influence, honoring them. Do you remember what it says in Psalm 34:18? The Lord is near to the brokenhearted. And of course, the Lord understands human sorrow. There's no more vivid illustration of that than John chapter 11, where Jesus is at the tomb of Lazarus, where he openly weeps. And I've talked about this in the past in John chapter 11, verse 35. And so the invitation isn't, well, you should just stop grieving or you should just get over it. No, it's okay to bring your grief to the Lord. And so 303-873-1935. I'm going to take your calls. We've only got a few seconds. And so I'm going to take your call in just a moment. But hey, if ever you wanted to call, now would be a good time. You know, for a person who's repeatedly hearing voices, seeing apparitions, feeling compelled to communicate with the dead, you should invite them. Hey, is there someone in your life who's biblically mature? Is there a faithful church? And again, sometimes there are mental and emotional distresses that sometimes require, well, medical intervention. So, again, lots to talk about. 303-873-1935. This is Gino Dracy. I'll be right back.
11: 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In other words, it's a frequency of genes that were already there. That's not evolution. Nothing new was created. What these researchers observed wasn't evolution. It was adaptation and speciation within a kind because of already existing genetic information. These observable processes are consistent with what the Bible teaches about kinds.
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2: Double I-25 trying to get up into downtown. There's a pickup stalled out. Northbound I-25 at 8th Avenue. That is in the center lane. Southbound I-25 getting busy. Downtown through the tech center taking about 40 minutes. Crews looking for a problem. Southbound I-25 near Arapahoe Road. Slowdowns on I-70. There's a stall eastbound. 70 at Peoria. It's on the shoulder. Crash to watch for Iliff and Buckley. With traffic, I'm Susan Phelan.
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16: 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A look at America's founding principles and the leaders who shaped our nation.
17: Ronald Reagan understood that preserving liberty required more than defending it. It had to be taught. In his 1989 farewell address, Reagan warned America about the danger of losing its national memory. If we forget what we did, we won't know who we are. Reagan understood that a free nation cannot preserve principles its people no longer understand. Every generation must learn why America's freedoms matter, understand the sacrifices that secured them, and accept the responsibilities that come with self-government. Liberty cannot be simply inherited. It must be intentionally passed from one generation to the next. Because when we fail to teach the meaning of freedom, we eventually lose the will to preserve it. So, are we preparing the next generation merely to inherit liberty, or teaching them why it is worth preserving?
18: Salem.
10: Now, back to Gino Geraci.
19: Welcome, ladies and gentlemen. This is Gino Geraci. So glad you could join me. Happy to take your call. 303-873-1935. Let's see who's up. Fred, it's been a long time since we've talked. Welcome.
20: Hello, Gino. Thanks a lot.
19: You're welcome.
20: Nice to hear you. And, you know, one thing I've always enjoyed about you is in the most positive and constructive way, you have a very open mind about things that are fringe. I've heard you talk about aliens. I've heard you talk about a number of different supernatural kinds of things, and it's always interesting the perspective that you bring.
19: Well, thank you.
20: I have a friend, very strong, Jesus-believing Christian friend, who has been repeatedly contacted by recently deceased people with messages for loved ones that they've left behind. She's not looking for these kinds of messages. They just come.
19: Well, and you know, so I don't know what you've done, Fred, but can I give you some thoughts about how to sort of interact with a person like that?
20: Sure.
19: Well, you said that this is a Bible-believing, Jesus-loving person, okay, which I'm going to take for granted. So just like you're talking about, you start with compassion, not ridicule. You know, but I would want to rule out some very important things. So even though this person says, you know, that this is unwelcome, uninvited, I would want to know if they're suffering from other kinds of things like sleep deprivation or trauma or a medical or mental health condition. Now, don't get me wrong. So the way that I do that is try to listen carefully to what they're saying. And then I would ask them, Fred, so to share, if you feel comfortable, share with me how that happens, because it sounds intense and frightening, okay? It sounds, and I care about you. I want to understand what you're experiencing. But I also don't want you to leave you with the impression that you have to deal with this alone. So let's talk about this. And I would ask them, are these voices ever telling you to harm yourself or harm somebody else? Do you feel in control of what you're doing? And even though the person is a Jesus-loving, Bible-loving person, again, sleeping, eating, alcohol, drugs, I would want to know, you know, not to be too intrusive, but I would say, I have to ask you that because I'm trying to understand if there's something else going on that we need to be aware of.
20: So your general feeling is that this would be like someone saying I died and came back from the dead.
19: Well, and again,
20: that same kind of potential explanation, because all of the things you're saying are, you know, what kind of physical or environmental issues might be influencing this person.
19: Exactly. And you know, again, I'm not. What I would do, Fred, is also I wouldn't reinforce the alleged contact. I wouldn't make statements like, well, clearly, you know, your dead mom or dad or brother or sister is talking to you, or ask the spirit what it wants. And I wouldn't do any of that. But what I would do is I would say, I know this might be difficult, and you've already said that, that this interaction is unwelcome. Okay. And then I would make sure that they understand what I just talked about in Deuteronomy chapter 18 verses 10 through 12, where, you know, the Bible prohibits this and for a reason. And then what I would do is I would say, you know, again, I don't mean to be intrusive or tell you what to do, but I would ask, you know, have you seen your primary physician? Have you literally ruled out any mental or health issues that might be exacerbating the situation, whether it's sleep, work, stress, and all of that kind of stuff?
20: Sure. Okay. I was just wondering what your output, and that's a very traditional, you know, I understand where you're coming from.
19: And well, and
20: I
19: so
20: appreciate your feedback.
19: Yeah, and I think I would begin there, but I wouldn't end there. You know, is there possible that there's some sort of demonic influence, some sort of demonic deception? And so I wouldn't rule that out as well, but I would want to go through this sort of I would begin with mental, emotional, and physical possibilities. And
20: so even though these communications are benign and positive, that's still the route that you would go down?
19: Yes, because again, even benign and positive, listen carefully, Fred, can be deceptive and manipulative, because benign and positive is where you begin, but often it doesn't end there. And so I would be concerned, again, if the person says it's becoming less benign, less positive, maybe even an invitation to engage in kind of other kinds of harmful activities. Like, imagine this so-called spirit being asks, hey, I need you to deliver a message to Uncle Fred or Aunt Judy or Cousin Ralph. And then they start saying things that are clearly wrong.
20: Okay. I understand. Thank you.
19: So to me, physical stuff might be playing a part. Mental stuff might be playing a part. I happen to be one of those people who believe that there is a supernatural reality that we got to be aware of, but that we have to approach it with hopefully balanced and biblical compassion.
20: That's what I've always heard. That's the perspective that I've always heard from you. And, you know, I was just curious, so.
19: No, I'm glad you called. I always, you know, and again, these kinds of conversations, Fred, as you probably know, are hopefully beneficial to other people who are listening.
20: Uh-huh. Yeah. That's very good. I appreciate it. Thank you.
19: You are welcome. This is Gino Geraci. Again, inviting you to call 303-873-1935. I'll be right back.

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1: Double on I-25 trying to get up into downtown. There's a pickup stalled out. Northbound I-25 at 8th Avenue. That is in the center lane. Southbound I-25 getting busy. Downtown through the tech center. Taking about 40 minutes. Crews looking for a problem. Southbound I-25 near Arapahoe Road. Slowdowns on I-70. There's a stall eastbound. 70 at Peoria. It's on the shoulder. Crash to watch for. Iliff and Buckley. With traffic, I'm Susan Phelan.
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4: This is Ed Morrissey of HotAir.com for Town Hall. 25 years ago this week, radical Islamists slaughtered nearly 3,000 people in New York, Washington, D.C., and Shanksville, Pennsylvania. The deaths took place in Shanksville when a few dozen Americans stood up to fight the Islamist terrorists and thwarted their plans to drive Flight 93 into either the White House or Capitol Hill. Let's Roll became a mantra to fight back against extremists determined to destroy America and Western values of freedom and self-governance. The question we face now is, when did we stop rolling? This somber anniversary arrives as radicals make serious inroads into American politics. In New Jersey, just across from Ground Zero, a Democrat nominee with previous ties to Al-Qaeda and the sheikh behind the first World Trade Center bombing will likely win a seat in Congress. In Michigan, a Democrat spent the weekend at a conference held by an unindicted co-conspirator in a money laundering scheme that benefited Hamas. Ronald Reagan warned that freedom is only one generation away from extinction. Let's roll.
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8: Down in my heart, down in my soul, deep in my
9: body. Hey, welcome back, ladies and gentlemen. This is Gino Geraci. Happy to take your call and grateful for Fred's call. Yeah, I love those kinds of calls. And, you know, we really do need to think carefully and biblically when the people we love are struggling with certain things. And again, I don't rule out a physical, mental, emotional component or a spiritual component. So, and of course, like I said, 25 years ago, I happened to be a first responder at 9/11. And as you can imagine, it was traumatizing and difficult. And so many of the 9/11 families who are going to be memorializing and celebrating the lives of the people who they loved, who were viciously, horribly taken away from us. It's created a controversy because many of them want the Islamist mayor and socialist mayor to not come. And they've signed a petition. Some 109,000 people have basically asked the mayor, out of respect for the people who lost their lives, and because of his reluctance to condemn phrases like globalize the intifada, adding that he's insufficiently critical of extremist ideologies. So now I get this. I really do get this. So has this mayor said that he embraces Al-Qaeda's fundamental theology and violence? Even if we give him the benefit of the doubt. So Tuesday, at New York City Hall, relatives of the 9/11 victims held pictures of their family members who lost their lives in the World Trade Center that day. And again, I've used the illustration of seeing literally the city littered with what looked like wanted posters as people are crying out, wondering where is their family? Where is their mom, their dad, their brother, their sister? Many of them made it abundantly clear that the mayor isn't welcome tomorrow at the Ground Zero ceremony. And one woman who lost her father said, my message to Mayor Mamdani is, dude, we don't want you there. Now, critics point to the last 9/11 ceremony when Mamdani handed a symbolic pen to the city attorney, Ramzi Kassim, who previously represented a convicted Al-Qaeda member whose brother-in-law was a 9/11 hijacker. Now, think about that. Just think about that. That's where we are right now. Charles Wolfe, whose wife died, said, we're respectfully asking that he not show up, even though he'll be there with the other politicians. At another Manhattan event on Tuesday, victims' families and others gathered for the Unite Against Terror rally organized by the End Jew Hatred movement. And one person said, I've come to support the movement against Mamdani going to the World Trade Center. Rudy Giuliani, the former mayor, who was the mayor on September 11th, told Newsmax on Sunday his feelings. He said that he lost friends there, and being close to so many of the families, he said, it offends me that they're coming. And despite the controversy, Mayor Mamdani has vowed to attend. He said, quote, I'm proud to be the mayor of this city. I love this city. I love this country, he said. And what I want this week to be a focus is on the families whose loved ones were stolen from them 25 years ago in the horrific act of terror of September 11th, and focus also on the first responders who gave everything they could to this city and to the people who came together to try and help their fellow New Yorkers. Now, those are laudable words. Those are commendable words. Those are attractive words. It's also interesting to me that the Ground Zero ceremony is going to be attended by all former living presidents, Biden, Obama, Bush, Clinton. Do you know the one that wasn't invited? The President of the United States. Now, it's my understanding from a couple of different news sources if the president decides to come, I suspect he'll come. But it's my understanding that the Trump administration is going to be represented by Vice President J.D. Vance, while it's my understanding that the president is going to attend an event at the Pentagon. So I remember asking Bill Federer if you could go back in a time machine. Imagine, you know, because it's easy for me to remember being in the literal rubble of 9/11, sifting through the toxic waste, smelling the jet fuel, the overwhelming odor of death. And I'm thinking to myself, can you imagine if somebody walked up to you and said, 25 years from now, the city of New York will have a Muslim mayor or one who identifies as a Muslim socialist mayor. Oh, by the way, 25 years from now, the number of mosques in the United States will double. And so, again, where do we go? How do we walk? How do we negotiate this kind of difficult circumstance? How do we honor the dead? How do we applaud and affirm religious liberty? How do we patiently deal with an Islamism that is sometimes violent? Now, I'm willing to concede that it's not always violent. But I'm also willing to concede that sometimes it is, because the burning of a Jewish woman in Boulder is fresh on my mind. The assassination of two Jewish individuals in Washington, D.C. is fresh on my mind. The Islamist attacks remain fresh on my mind. And so, Islamism isn't the only showdown that this country faces. Socialism is another problem, which I've talked about at length. And I've also talked about why I believe that socialism is a very bad idea that I'm not willing to abandon a constitutional republic. So the issue isn't for me whether I'm willing to abandon it. The issue now becomes, am I willing to fight for it? So many people who are listening right now have actually raised their hand. They swore an oath to defend, to support and defend the Constitution of the United States. And they're not ready to sort of give that up. And neither am I. Hey, thanks for joining me. I'll be right back.
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13: The midterms are almost here, and Republicans could be in deep trouble. Polls show Democrats leading in key races. Tonight, Rob Finnerty on Newsmax reveals the growing threat from the DSA and the radical left. With less than 60 days to go, Finnerty says it's time for the GOP to hit the panic button. The House may go, and control of the Senate is up for grabs. 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Americans are angry, and the progressive left wants total control of Congress. Tallarico, El Sayed, AOC, Bernie Sanders. Finnerty reveals President Trump's secret plan to fight back and what you can do to help him. Don't miss Finnerty tonight at 8 p.m. Eastern on Newsmax. 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
20: With SRN News, I'm Keith Peters in Washington. A California couple surrogate who refused their wishes to have an abortion is asking the U.S. Supreme Court to intervene in a custody dispute over the four-week-old child who was born with a serious heart defect. McKenna West gave birth in August at a Dallas hospital. The U.S. Supreme Court has rejected a new congressional map backed by President Trump for Missouri's November election. Missouri's chief election official says he has directed local authorities to instead use districts passed in 2022 following a legal battle that lasted nearly a year. The decision could change candidate choices for over a million voters. On Wall Street, the Dow down by 316 points, the Nasdaq dropped 171, the S&P 500 lower by 44. More details at srnnews.com.
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21: Heavy highways for the drive, you get a new problem. There's a crash up north, northbound I-25 up at 144th Avenue, blocking the two left lanes, causing a delay there. Had some trouble, I-25 around 8th Avenue, stall cleared out. Busy, downtown in the tech center, both sides of I-25, 35, 40 minutes. I-70 is real busy, 270. Watch for a crash heading downtown, northbound Lincoln at Alameda. With traffic, I'm Susan Field.
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23: Denver weather.
1: Denver metro area staying warm into this evening, and we'll see nighttime lows above average and just near 60 degrees. Very warm to hot conditions for your Friday. West to southwest flow here around the region. Still some increasing clouds, though, should be expected, along with some breezy to strong afternoon winds. Highs low to mid-90s, lows near 60. Frontal system arrives late. Weak frontal system moves through early Saturday. We'll see highs low to mid-80s as a result. Lows upper 50s. Into the 90s Sunday, then back to the 80s Monday. Better chance of showers and storms. I'm meteorologist Mark Huer.
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26: This is the show that answers your questions, opens the scriptures, and brings clarity to the issues that matter. This is the Gino Geraci Show, where biblical truth meets everyday life. The conversation starts now.
9: Hey, welcome back. This is Gino Geraci. I'm so glad you could join me on the program, with the Gino Geraci Show. We're talking about the anniversary of the brutal public murder of Charlie Kirk. And joining me is my friend William Federer, Bill Federer. He, of course, from the American Minute. And Bill, again, thanks for coming on the program.
27: Oh, great to be with you, Gino.
9: Well, over this is the anniversary, obviously, and over a year ago. Well, not it's now a year. Just a few hours after that horror that shocked really the nation, you wrote a reflection of your friendship and your relationship with Charlie Kirk. You indicated that, you know, social media was filled with tributes and that Charlie literally knew thousands of great people. It's 1 year now. Give us just some thoughts of what's gone on in your heart, just from a personal level, about your friendship and your relationship with Charlie Kirk.
27: Yeah, well, thanks for having me on. In 2014, I was the speaker at a civic center in Robinson, Illinois, a couple hundred people, and they had a teenage warm-up speaker ahead of me. I remember he was tall. He was really good at Constitution, capitalism, and he was saying how he took a year off before going to college to go around speaking. Some businessman was supporting him, and I thought, this guy's good. Mm-hmm. And so we got to meet each other on the speaking circuit at all kinds of events. And then we started texting. I had two phones. I had one phone for about 5 years and then broke. And then I got another phone. But the phone I have right now, I have, you know, probably about 8 years worth of text messages from Charlie. Wow. And he would ask me, again, he's 19 years old, right? And mm-hmm. so he's saying, now tell me about the Christian history of America. And I'm saying, okay, well, you know, 9 of the original 13 state constitutions, you had to be a Protestant to hold state office. 3, all you had to do was be a plain Christian. It was the states that created the federal government. Their fear was the federal government was going to pick one Christian denomination, make it the national. So they wanted to have a First Amendment. And he's like, wow. And his mind was so sharp, he could grasp something, condense it, and then use it in his TikTok debates. And you know, one time he texted me a video that he had done answering one of those questions, and it got a billion views.
9: Wow.
27: And he sent it to me, and he goes, and I give him, oh, I said, you're brilliant, thumbs up. He goes, well, I learned from you. Was I factually correct? I go, yeah. And I texted him all my, I did a book called The Original 13, where I read through all these charters and state constitutions. And then another one, you know, he said, now tell me again how democracy is doomed to fail. And

0: tell me about, you know, what did Jefferson say? And I would text him these answers. And then I ran for Congress years mm-hmm. before I met Charlie, 98, 2000, 2004. And during this time, the nicest billionaire you'd ever meet, Foster Freeze, we became friends, and he contributed to my campaign, and he would mm-hmm. invite me for at least 15 years to go on a pheasant hunt every October. And, you know, Paul Nelson Farms in South Dakota, 20,000 acres, and they have all kinds of people. And there's a couple of dozen guys, you know, Ross Perot Jr., Gary Sinise, who, you mm-hmm. know, Lieutenant Dan, he had a veterans organization. Rick Santorum came many times. John Thune was there once or twice. And Mike Rogers, the governor, now senator. And, you know, Kristi Noem came once. Andrew Breitbart and Tucker came a couple times. And, I mean, I could go through the list. But, you know, a couple years before he died, he invited Charlie several times. Mm-hmm. And so, and that, you know, the hunting wasn't all that the primary thing. The fun part was the evening sitting around the fireplace and everybody getting a chance to say something. And then Foster would always have me get some history story, mm-hmm. you know, but Charlie was there. And Charlie gives a story about how he was at the Republican convention down in Tampa, and he chased Foster up a couple of flights of stairs, giving him his 2-minute pitch. And Foster said, "I like it. Call my office. I'll cut you a check." And that was some of the seed money that helped him launch Turning Point. And so, you know, Charlie would invite me to be on his show multiple times, his Salem show, his podcast, his, you know, he flew me out there to do, you know, in his studio. And you know, one time he texts me, he says, "Can you be in Phoenix on August 3rd? I'm like, "Okay, you know, yeah, I'll, you know, change my schedule to be there." And you know, we get there at the Dream Center, mm-hmm. Luke Barnett's church, and it's a big mega church. And it's just packed full of people, thousands. And we're on the front row. And I'm like, "Now, who's all speaking? What's the lineup?" He goes, "No, it's just you." I'm like, "Oh, okay." And I know it was, and they were all there because he pushed it. But we had the two chairs on the platform, and he was asking me questions, you know, how he liked to do that. And then Rob McCoy, you know, in the Calvary Chapel
1: sure.
0: Church, Godspeed in Thousand Oaks, California, he met Charlie, and he tells the story about how he said, "I never met somebody like you before, a conservative young person." And Charlie said, "I've never met anybody like you before, a pastor who's the mayor."
1: That's
0: Rob was the mayor of Thousand Oaks. And so Rob McCoy asked me to come out and speak at his church on a Sunday with him and Charlie Kirk and myself. And this was this was probably the first time Charlie ever spoke in a church. It was sort of mm-hmm. you know, and so I fly out there. But my connecting flight lands in Las Vegas, and they canceled the connecting flight. I'm like, "This is Saturday night. It's 10 o'clock. There's just no other flights." And so I'll rent a car. There's no cars. I have to wait till midnight for somebody to return a car. And I'm driving across the Mojave Desert like at 2 a.m. I remember I'm wow. the only car on the highway. There's a million stars. They have to pull over and sleep for a while, set my little, you know, alarm on my phone.
1: I've driven down that road. Go ahead.
0: Anyway, I get the shirts, like, you know, bloodshot eyes, but I'm there. And so we do the service together. And that's when, you know, I met Erica. They had just gotten engaged. Charlie was so excited. Whenever you would bring up her name, he would just like glow, and he'd pull out pictures, and he was like so excited. So Foster Freeze dies. They have a big funeral in Jackson Hole. And Charlie's asked me to, you know, ride in the car with him back to the airport, my son and I, mm-hmm. Michael. And it's like a 2-hour drive, and he's peppering me with all the history questions he can think of, and I'm giving him the answers. And, you know, I think he stumped me on one, and he got a kick out of that. And then he would text me Bible verses. Mm-hmm. You know, to me, this was, you know, I mean, it's just scripture verses, just out of the blue. You know, Jeremiah and Proverbs and Isaiah. And I texted him last year. A year ago, Easter, I texted him the Keith Green song, because I always like to listen to that on Easter. and he texted

0: he texted back, you know, Romans 10, 9 and 10, you know, if we confess with our mouths that Jesus is Lord and believe in our heart that God raised him from the dead, thou shalt be saved. He says, we need to proclaim the resurrection of Jesus boldly all the time.
1: And amen. Like, well, amen. We're coming up on a break, Bill, but we're going to come right back. Again, this is Gino Geraci along with Bill Federer. We're talking a little bit about Charlie Kirk. We're going to have some more in just a moment. We'll be right back.
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3: Heavy highways for the drive. You get a new problem. There's a crash up north, northbound I-25, up at 144th Avenue, blocking the two left lanes, causing a delay there. Had some trouble. I-25 around 8th Avenue, stall cleared out. Busy. Downtown to the tech center, both sides of I-25, 35, 40 minutes. I-70 is real busy, 270. Watch for a crash heading downtown, northbound Lincoln at Alameda. With traffic, I'm Susan Fee.
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6: .org. It's been said that we have a hole in our hearts and that only Jesus can fill it. I have a friend who, when he heard that, came up with a concept he called vacuum evangelism. He says that when we're the real deal, all we have to do is to get close to an unbeliever, and the vacuum created by their heart's hole will draw in the reality of Christ. Of course, that presupposes that you're willing to show up. In the Bible, Christians are called leaven. If the leaven, to mix the metaphor, never gets in the bread, it's just, well, a lump of leaven. Yuck. I'm Steve Brown. You think about that. Share what you just heard with a friend. 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
1: Hey, welcome back, ladies and gentlemen. This is Gino Geraci, and I'm so glad I have my friend William Federer, Bill Federer from the American Minute. We're talking about Charlie Kirk, and Bill, you were talking about your friendship, your fellowship with him over the years, and I wanted to give you an opportunity to finish that thought, and then I wanted to transition into the 1 year mark, and again, like so many of us, the shocking, brutal, public murder of Charlie Kirk, and how people reacted to it. You've had time to now think. Obviously, when you wrote so long ago, we weren't aware of all the profound, I'm going to use the term
8: international impact that it had. But go ahead and finish your thought, and let's just sort of make that kind of transition.
0: Yeah, just a couple of thoughts. You know, one time my son and I, you know, I would take my son skiing or scuba diving, you know, just as a father-son type of thing. And Charlie says, oh, I don't do any of that. He goes, too many people. He said, too many people have invested too much in me for me to do something risky and get in there. I'm like,
8: oh, wow.
0: What a mature thought. And then we're having dinner with Rob McCoy and Mikey McCoy and myself and Charlie. And Rob says, well, what are your plans for the weekend? And Charlie said, well, I'm going to fast this weekend. I need to hear from God on something. Mm-hmm. And I thought, you know, what 26-year-old's plan for the weekend is, well, I'm going to fast this weekend. I mean, he really took his faith serious. And I could tell with Rob McCoy's coaching. And then, of course, he would ask me spiritual questions and I would give him, you know, my answers. And Frank Turek and Jack Hibbs and others.
8: Sure.
0: You could see him moving from talking about politics and then sort of edging into talking about faith. Till at the end, I was actually with him in Seoul, Korea, 4 days before he was shot. And the way the lineup was set up, I was the speaker right before him. Mm-hmm. So it started with him being a warm-up speaker for me, and it ended with being the warm-up speaker for him. And the impact, and of course I was at his memorial service and to be in a stadium with 100,000 people and 25,000 in overflow and like a billion watching, and Rob McCoy giving the gospel presentation and the praise and worship, and the, you know, Chris Tomlin was there Carrie, and just unbelievable praise and worship. But just to be there on the floor and look around in a complete circle and see 100,000 people singing praise songs, and then a big picture of Charlie on the front. It was just such a mix of emotions, but you felt the presence of the Lord. Mm-hmm. And when Erica forgave the killer, it was like you could have heard a pin drop in the whole place. And then to have the whole cabinet of the United States, almost, you know, with Pegasus and Rubio. And
8: it's truly unprecedented. And Bill, let's just, you know, not to be a name dropper, but God in his grace and his mercy has given you the privilege of meeting so many powerful, influential, thoughtful people. And here's Charlie Kirk. I mean, when you first meet him and then you go through all of the adventures that you went with through him, did you ever in your wildest dreams think that this young man would have that kind of, let's just call it what it is, a cultural impact that with his death came responses that had to have even I'm searching for words, Bill, but just the powerful impact that it had. I mean, as you watched him die and you saw the response from people who loved him and quite literally people who hated him, did it ever occur to you that that kind of event would just so clearly demonstrate the deep problems we face as a nation?
0: Yeah. You know, I was looking through some of the last text. Matter of fact, he texted me the day before he was shot. Oh, wow. Bob McEwen, Rob, and myself, and it was, I think, 1 Corinthians 16:9. There's a wide door of effective ministry open for me, but there are many adversaries.
8: Right.
0: And you know Alex McFarland, and
8: sure,
0: he spoke for Alex like 2 weeks before that, and Alex told me, he goes, yeah, right before he went out on the stage, he said, you know, I have the feeling that I'm not going to die of old age. And Alex is like, oh, come on, Charlie. You know, and she says, what are you supposed to say to somebody that says that? And, you know, I was looking through my last text and I met, several different individuals who used to work, in the military in PSYOPs and in psychological operations. You know, had been in the Afghan war. And I said, well, now give me an example of how a PSYOP works. And he says, well, there was this imam who was causing us problems, and if it would have killed them, they would have risen up. And he said, so we started a parade in the middle of town with loudspeakers thanking the imam for helping the Americans behind the scenes. And we're going through the streets with these loudspeakers. And then we lay a basket of fruit at his door. And he says, by the time we got back to the base, that problem was taken care of. I said, what do you mean? He goes, they killed him. they believe this psychological operation. Anyway, so I'm texting him this. And this friend of mine said that Obama signed, 2012, some executive order that allowed the government to continue to do psyops on America, that Trump had been trying to clean house, but there's so many entrenched people. And he was saying how that the situation hasn't improved. He said that he waited until he retired before he started feeding me this information. So I texted it to Charlie. I says, are you familiar with how psyops works? And Charlie says, no, this sounds really interesting. Please forward me the guy's contact information. I mean, that was like 2 weeks before he was shot. Wow. And then, of course, he was in Seoul, Korea, and he was calling out the communists. Basically, they used Huawei computers, which is a Chinese communist company that made the election computers. And
8: sure, for surveillance and data acquisition.
0: Yeah, and so lo and behold, the computers showed that a pro-communist guy won the presidency, and so he arrests the previous president. He starts arresting pastors, and Charlie's calling him out at this conference. And I loved, his last, I recorded on my phone. He goes, my last piece of advice is put Jesus first in everything you do. And he says, the second most important thing is to preserve the freedom to do the most important thing, which is a line that I've given him. And he talked about the persecution. And if we don't start standing up, we're going to be preaching the gospel from a prison cell. After studying psyops, after I wrote a book on socialism and go through the Cold War, how they would, in other words, World War II ends and you got countries in Europe wanting to be free with republics and new leaders, and the Soviets didn't like that. So they would send in KGB agents to do critical theory, which is mapping the country of all the groups, the political groups, economic groups, racial groups, religious groups, categorizing them as victims and oppressors, haves and have nots, and then doing a color revolution where you get them to identify with a color or a party and you pit them against each other till there's riots and bloodshed and fighting. And then you co-opt the media and the influencers to bring this division to a head so there's riots. And once you get riots and bloodshed, then everybody wants to blame somebody for it, and you co-opt the media to blame the leader of the country as popularity falls, and then you do a coup or a rigged election. You replace the leader with a Soviet puppet. And so they tried doing this in America in the 1950s. The influencers that they were trying to target with this divisive messaging were the Hollywood movie producers. And so they would seed them with Vietnam War is bad, capitalists are bad, and they would put it into their movies, and their followers, right, would adopt these views, and their goal was to have a radical left, radical right, and pin them against each other. And I observed the enthusiasm level at Charlie's memorial was off the charts. But within a month or two, you had people that Charlie had platformed beginning to be used to sow this division. Now, whether knowingly or unknowingly, they did it. And one of them had even gone over to Qatar and so forth.
8: And you know what? That opens up a whole another can of worms. But if you have time, I would love to have one more segment with you, Bill Federer. This is Gino Geraci. And again, thanks so much for joining me on the program. So we will be right back with more with Bill Federer. This is Gino Geraci. Stay tuned.
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3: Right at highways traveling around, we are busy. Had some trouble on I-25. Right now, two crashes. Northbound I-25 up at 144th Avenue. That's tying up the two left lanes, causing that delay. I-25 heavy through downtown. If you're trying to get to the tech center, southbound I-25 before Hamden. Crash, the left lane blocked off there. It's about a 30-minute drive from Santa Fe down to Hamden. With traffic, I'm Susan Thielen.
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13: Welcome back, ladies and gentlemen. This is Gino Geraci again, my guest, Bill Federer. We're talking about Charlie Kirk. We're talking about his friendship and relationship with Charlie Kirk on this one-year anniversary. And before we went to the break, the people that you were talking about, let's just say them by name, Candace Owen and Tucker Carlson. Now, these are two people also, Bill, that you've had some relationship with, done some projects with. And you talked about
8: this kind of shift. And now, again, we have this shift that's taking place where people are processing his death, what it means culturally and nationally. I couldn't help but think, you know, you mentioned that Turning Point USA started, you know, the infrastructure, it then exploded. College chapters went from 410 before his death, after 1,095, Jack Hibbs said, you know what? Kids started coming up to him, talking about the meaning of life, the purpose of life. 120,000 chapters of high school level Club America form. From 450 to 3,000. But then you mentioned again this kind of shift. But I guess what I wanted to ask you is, how do you account for that? How do you go from one particular worldview to another so quickly, so dramatically, and so publicly?
0: Yeah, well, on the positive side, Charlie was unique in that he was brilliant. He was tall, handsome. And he would say things like, you don't have to go through 10 years of pornography and wasting your life before you find out, you know, your purpose of being here. He says, you can give your life to the Lord at a young age and let the Lord use you for eternal impacts right now. That message, you know, the young people want to be challenged. And you've come off of all this woke stuff. The last book, and actually my son and I dedicated it to him, it's called Courageous Christianity. And I go through what's called the Muscular Christianity Movement, the early 1800s. But there's a line in the book that's in the movie with Eric Little and Chariots of Fire, the 1924 Olympics, where Eric Little's brother says, what the world needs now is a muscular Christian who will make people stand up and notice. And like, you can be a strong, and that's what Charlie was. He was a strong example of being a man. His message was simple. Put Jesus first, get married, have kids, save the country. But then it was co-opted with this psychological, they actually call it an influence campaign. And these are tactics used during the Cold War that have been perfected on both sides, CIA and KGB. Obama turned them inward on America beginning around 2012 with the Smith-Mundt Modernization Act and the Defense Reauthorization Act, which gave the government the authority to manipulate the media, to sway the public opinion of the country. But these are psychological operations that, and then Trump's been trying to clean house, but it's like almost impossible because they have the SES, Senior Executive Service, which is a union of all the top people in all the federal departments, and the president can only fire 10%. And the rest of them, you got to, you know, cycle out of them, and it's really hard because they're union members. And with all that said, if I were to do an influence campaign on you, the first thing I would do is find out who all your friends are. And I would bump into them at a health club or at a store or at a shopping mall. And then once I became friends with all them, then I would finally get introduced to you at a party. And I would have instant credibility because all your friends knew me. Right. And then I would begin to siege you with messaging in a very specific way. And now with AI, they found out that AI is 6 times more effective at doing this than humans are, AI bots, because they can gradually, step-by-step, move your views. And so these tactics were, they basically saw who had Charlie platformed in front of his followers. Mm-hmm. And the ones that he had, to make somebody flip with an influence campaign, you give them what they want. Mm-hmm. So if they're in the media and they want views and clicks, then it's controversy media. I mean, it's attack the Jews, get the views. I mean, it's one of these things where I guarantee if programs that were done attacking Erica Kirk, if they got 0 views, I'm convinced that podcaster would talk about something else in the next episode. Right. The only reason I did it is because of views. And there's a name for Satan. It's called Accuser.
8: Sure.
0: But one of the names for Satan, one of the names is called Calumniator. Calumniator. And it's somebody who presents a column of accusations and half-truths, that any one of which is not persuasive. But when you put them in a column, they have a weight to them and they seem convincing. And so you look at these different podcasters and they would say, well, you know, I'm not saying, and well, you know, it looks suspicious. I'm just, you know, looking, you know, it would always be this innuendo type of stuff. And then from somebody like myself on the inside, knowing these people, and it's like for the accusations to be made that they were like trying to plot behind Charlie's back and kill him. It's like, why? It's like, there's no motivation. I mean, they had the money, they had the fun, there's nothing there. It was these terrible, horrible accusations. And, it split the MAGA movement, and you have, and I've gone on the campuses before and after. I was there where they stood up for the entire, you know, 90-minute talk at Ole Miss University. I was a speaker there, and Erica Kirk and an entire student body, 10,000 of them, stood up for her entire talk. But then a couple months later, you go back, and they're all talking about Israel's terrible, and everybody's bad, and I'm not going to vote this next year, and we need to start a third party. And it's like, what better message to use on Charlie Kirk's followers than don't vote? It was a psyops, pure and simple. It was a psychological operation, and that was carried on. You know, and again, after studying this for years, it just fits the pattern. So, here's Israel.
8: But this, wait. This, because this begs a question, right, Bill. It begs a question. Because you're leaving us with the impression it was an effective psyops. It was effective. And so if it's effective, then how do you counter it? How do we undo the wickedness that's been done to him?
0: Well, I think exposing it is part of it. It's one thing, believing something, but then all of a sudden you realize that, hey, you're being duped.
8: Right.
0: It's like, you know, you're getting a sales pitch for a certain product, and it's like, have you read the reviews? It's like, it's like the Wizard of Oz, and that one of the last scenes, I'm the Great Oz, and then the little dog Toto pulls back the curtain, and it's an old man at a microphone, and you're no longer scared. It's like,
8: right.
0: And
8: I love that. And I love the statement. I love the statement. Pay no attention to the man behind the curtain.
0: Yeah. But when you study the entire Cold War and these psychological, and it's all based on group acceptance. So a teacher, Sigmund Freud, studied group psychology. His nephew is Edward Bernays, that invented marketing, and right, he came up with the idea that people will buy something because they see other people having it. And so it has nothing to do with the Singer sewing machine and all the gadgets. It's just you want to fit in with everybody. And they do this in classrooms now. It's called social emotional learning, where you embarrass a kid in front of the classmates if they hold old views like male and female, and then you celebrate them if they come out of strength. It's manipulating the child's desire to be accepted and fear of being rejected. And so now it's all done online. They can, you watch a half a dozen videos and the AI algorithms will send you 1,000 of them and you will be convinced. And then once you publicly say that you're for a particular view, you're invested in wanting to maintain that, because if you admit you're wrong, you're embarrassed and shamed and humbled. And so they dig in with their incorrect views. It's been a manipulation. I do think there's a remnant, though, and I do think God always waits until things look hopeless and raises up little nobodies. If I can read one quote from John Amatutu.
8: So I'm going to have you read the quote when we come back. This is Gino Geraci, along with Bill Federer. We're coming up on a break, but we'll have time for him to read that quote. Stay tuned. We'll have more.
2: Foundations of Freedom, a look at America's founding principles and the leaders who shaped our nation.
20: Ronald Reagan understood that preserving liberty required more than defending it. It had to be taught. In his 1989 farewell address, Reagan warned America about the danger of losing its national memory. If we forget what we did, we won't know who we are. Reagan understood that a free nation cannot preserve principles its people no longer understand. Every generation must learn why America's freedoms matter, understand the sacrifices that secured them, and accept the responsibilities that come with self-government. Liberty cannot be simply inherited. It must be intentionally passed from one generation to the next. Because when we fail to teach the meaning of freedom, we eventually lose the will to preserve it. So, are we preparing the next generation merely to inherit liberty, or teaching them why it is worth preserving?
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3: Watch out on I-25. Leaving the tech center, a crash on northbound I-25 at 225. Jamming up through the tech center, extra 7-8 minutes trying to get past that crash. Loaded up and route of downtown, southbound I-25 near Hamden with a crash in the left lane. That's 30 minutes, Santa Fe to Hamden. And a crash working on northbound I-25 up at 120th. Five cars blocking the two right lanes. With traffic, I'm Susan Thielen.
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13: Welcome, ladies and gentlemen. It's been a great privilege having William Federer on the program. We've been talking about Charlie Kirk. And again, if you missed any portion of it, you certainly should tune in to the podcast. Bill, before we went to the break, you were getting ready to give us a quote.
0: Yeah, so John Amachukwu, he is a enormous, big, black, athletic pastor. And he's a friend of Charlie's and mine, and he Charlie write the foreword for his book, Hoodwinked. But in there, Charlie writes this: I've seen pastors who fear their neighbors more than they fear God.
8: Wow.
0: And fear dying most of all. And why would anyone want to follow a Christian who is worried about dying? What an interesting, why would you want to follow a Christian who's worried about dying? Like, aren't we like worshiping Jesus who conquered death and we have eternal life in him? And it's like, my son said, Dad, Charlie left his shoes too big to fill, so it's going to take all of us to pitch in. And there's somebody did an AI picture of Charlie walking the stairs to Jesus in heaven, turning and passing the baton to hundreds of young people that are reaching up to grab it. I thought, what? It brought tears to my eyes that you could have, you know, after he passed away that night. I didn't sleep or eat for 2 days. I mean, I was like, I was just so zoned out when he got shot. But I remember going under our back in Florida, you got these the back porch, but they call it a lanai. It's like a screened in thing. And we had a hammock my wife was asleep. I just went in there and lied down. It was like the sun was setting and the sky was like orange and pink. And I just for a moment just completely, like fell into a deep sleep. And in that, I saw Charlie walking onto the lanai, you know, with his black suit and his no tie, white shirt. And he says, I need your help to keep this thing going. Can you do it? Now, I'm not claiming it was a vision or anything like that, but I said, oh, I'm going to imagine some more. And I couldn't, I woke up and, but just this thought that, you know, it's going to take us to keep this thing going. We're keeping what going? Keeping the young people excited about Jesus, keeping them thinking about, and again, all God needs is a remnant. All he needs is a Gideon, a Moses, a David, an Esther, a Deborah, that God's pattern is he waits until things look hopeless and then he raises up little nobodies with faith and courage to do big things. There's always opposition there, you know, and until after the 1,000-year reign and the Satan's thrown in hell for the last time. There's always going to be opposition.
8: Well, in the minute that we have left, I just want to just in the next 60 seconds, give me your best guess of how he'll be remembered 5 years from now, 10 years from now, 50 years from now.
0: Well, if we don't turn it around, there won't be any history. They'll rewrite every good person as a bad person. Islam will come and take over and they destroy all the history that's pre-Islamic, you know, but I do think we can turn it around. I do think that God allows crises to force us to make a decision. It's like a romance novel and a guy sitting on the fence and the girl's big night and she's got her dress and the one guy she thinks is it. He's like, oh, I got a business meeting. I can't make it. Yet another guy will crawl across glass just to be with her a few minutes. And she's like this crisis moment reveals to me who really loves me and who doesn't. And I think God is pushing the world to a crisis moment to see who's going to deny it and who's going to say, Jesus, I don't care about anybody else. All I care about is you.
8: Well, ladies and gentlemen, the curtain's going up, the curtain's going down. Bill Federer, thanks so much for being my guest. Hey, enjoy your weekend. This is Gino Gerace.
1: 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For the Colson Center, I'm John Stone Street. St. Augustine of Hippo famously wrote, "You've made us for yourself, O Lord, and our hearts are restless until it finds rest in you." Like Augustine, this search can lead us to false gods. Today on Breakpoint, my colleague Michael Craven, Dean of the Colson Fellows Program, offers a theological reflection on idolatry. Here's Michael Craven.
5: For nearly 1,000 years, the gods ruled the Western world. Zeus thundered from Olympus, Artemis drew pilgrims from across the Roman Empire, Apollo spoke through the oracle at Delphi, Athena guarded cities, Poseidon ruled the seas, every village had its patron deity, every household its shrines, and every season its sacrifices. The temples were magnificent, the festivals lavish, and the myths woven into every aspect of public life. Then they disappeared. Today, no one offers sacrifices to Zeus. The temples remain as archaeological treasures, visited by tourists rather than worshippers. What happened is one of history's most remarkable and least appreciated revolutions. Many assume Christianity simply gained political dominance under Emperor Constantine. But history tells a much more fascinating story. By the time Constantine legalized Christianity in AD 313, the church had already spread throughout the empire despite nearly three centuries of persecution. It had won converts among the poor, philosophers, merchants, soldiers, government officials, and Rome's educated class alike. Even more telling, when the pagan Emperor Julian, known to history as the Apostate, attempted to restore the old religion only a generation later, he failed. He had imperial authority, political power, and the ancient temples at his disposal. Yet he couldn't persuade the empire to return to its former gods. Why did a movement centered on a crucified Jewish carpenter succeed where centuries of pagan mythology and even Greek philosophy had failed? The answer is not that Christianity offered better myths. It offered reality. The ancient religions attempted to explain the world through stories of competing gods, whose passions, jealousies, and rivalries resembled those of humans. Greek philosophers recognized the inadequacy of these myths and sought deeper explanations. Plato sought ultimate forms. Aristotle reasoned toward an unmoved mover. The Stoics prized virtue and rationality. Their insights were often profound, but they remained incomplete. Philosophy could ask life's greatest questions. It could not fully answer them. Christianity entered that world with something entirely different. It proclaimed one eternal creator rather than a pantheon of competing gods. It explained why the universe is orderly because it is the product of a rational mind. It grounded human dignity not in citizenship, wealth, strength, or usefulness, but in every person's creation in the image of God. Most astonishing, it proclaimed that the Creator himself had entered history in the person of Jesus Christ, not as another myth, but as a radical claim about reality itself. That raises an unsettling question for our own age. If Christ exposed the bankruptcy of the ancient gods, why does every generation seem determined to create new ones? Those are the gods we must now learn to recognize.
6: 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For the Colson Center, I'm John Stone Street. 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
18: With SRN News, I'm Keith Peters in Washington. Republicans are gathered in Dallas for the closing day of their party's midterm convention. Their aim is to highlight President Trump's influence and boost enthusiasm among GOP voters ahead of November's midterm election. Both Mr. Trump and Vice President J.D. Vance are expected to address the gathering late Thursday evening. The Supreme Court has rejected a new congressional map backed by President Trump for Missouri's November election. Missouri's chief election official says he has directed local authorities to instead use districts passed in 2022 following a legal battle that lasted nearly a year. The decision could change candidate choices for over a million voters. On Wall Street, the Dow down by 316 points, the NASDAQ dropped 171. This is SRN News.
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19: Trouble across the highways. Boulder Turnpike, there's a wreck on eastbound 36 that's up near McCaslin. Sounds like it's cleared off to the shoulder. A little bit heavy on that drive out of Boulder. Northbound I-25 at 120th, crash in the two right lanes, causing a delay. And that problem on southbound I-25 around Hamden, crash finally cleared out downtown through the tech center. It'll take you about 45 minutes. With traffic, I'm Susan Thielen.
17: Denver weather.
20: Denver metro area staying warm into this evening, and we'll see nighttime lows above average and just near 60 degrees. Very warm to hot conditions for your Friday. West to southwest flow here around the region. Still some increasing clouds, though, should be expected, along with some breezy to strong afternoon winds. Highs low to mid-90s, lows near 60. Frontal system arrives late. Weak frontal system moves through early Saturday. We'll see highs low to mid-80s as a result. Lows upper 50s. Into the 90s Sunday, then back to the 80s. Monday, better chance of showers and storms. I'm meteorologist Mark Huer.
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